0: is a good place to start. Jamie Seymour with Energy Trust of Oregon says be sure to double check that any air conditioners aren't pulling air from the outside.
1: Make sure that the seal between your air conditioning unit and the window frame is airtight. If you use, say, a single hose portable air conditioner, try to avoid using that as they draw outdoor air indoors.
0: I'm Isabel Charlet.
2: Next to Utah, where Box Elder County residents are fighting a proposed artificial intelligence data center they say would put even more pressure on a region already struggling over water. The Stratos project, backed by investor Kevin O'Leary, is promoted as a major economic development win for northern Utah. But for county resident and activist Branna Williams, it boils down to one simple question. What happens to the water in one of the driest states in the country?
3: If they use the closed lake system, they'll use a little less water, but then they'll take hot water with tons of chemicals and dump it back into the Salt Lake and destroy the ecosystem. I mean, the lake doesn't stand a chance if this goes through.
2: Developers say it would bring an initial $30 million to the region and create 2,000 permanent skilled jobs. This is Public News Service. Healthcare affordability and access are potential political flashpoints as we head to the midterm elections. Health advocacy groups across the country, including those in Alaska, have called on policymakers to address rising costs.
4: Alaskans were already facing increased gas and energy prices even before changes to social service programs altered qualifications and costs. Sarah Krug, a healthcare provider and mother of two children with developmental challenges in Anchorage, says she makes too much to qualify for services under new guidelines, but not enough to live without help. Now, she's having to make difficult choices for her family.
5: My autistic son can't afford to send him to occupational therapy anymore because even with private health insurance, it was going to cost $10,000 a year. You know, you think twice about going to the doctor because it's hundreds of dollars a pop.
4: The Trump administration says it's reining in federal spending across the board. I'm Mark Moran.
2: And a new report finds online scams and cybercrime cost Michigan families more than $2.5 billion last year, or just over $650 per household.
6: Michigan's estimated scam losses jumped nearly 57% from 2024. Consumer watchdogs say artificial intelligence is making scams more convincing, while cryptocurrency fraud continues driving losses. Ben Winters with the Consumer Federation of America says the actual cost is far higher than official reports suggest.
7: So we were able to take estimations from the Department of Justice, among others, and sort of come up with this conservative estimate that 14% of people are reporting, which is what the Bureau of Justice Statistics estimated.
6: Winter says if you receive an urgent message demanding money or personal information, pause before responding. He recommends independently verifying phone numbers and email addresses. Crystal Blair reporting.
2: Finally, California's new budget throws immigrant families on Medi-Cal a lifeline, but the state could do more to help, according to groups focused on child health.
8: Over the past few years, California extended full-scope Medi-Cal to undocumented people, and there were calls to roll it back in the face of massive cuts to the program passed by Republicans in Congress last summer. Lisa Davis with the Children's Partnership praises California lawmakers for delaying state-level cuts until next year.
9: They're also delaying the start of Medi-Cal premiums for adults with unsatisfactory immigration status, and they're delaying the elimination of dental coverage until July 2027.
8: The new state budget requires the next governor's budget proposal to include a copay of between $30 and $50 a month for undocumented adults and certain other groups of immigrants ages 19 to 59. I'm Suzanne Potter.
2: This is Mike Clifford for Public News Service. 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
10: 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We look at the evidence next on the Old Farmer's Almanac Radio Report. With more practical tips and useful advice, this is the Old Farmer's Almanac Radio Report for Wednesday, July 29th. It is the 210th day of the year, and actor Will Wheaton is celebrating a birthday. There's no doubt that nursing a summer cold can be extra aggravating, especially when you could be at the beach or the ballpark. And there is some evidence that summer colds are actually worse than the winter variety. Cold germs often contain a warm weather bug called the enterovirus, which in addition to sniffles and sneezes, can cause summer ailments and a persistent cough. It taxes the immune system, which often causes symptoms to linger or recur. Like winter colds, there is no cure. You'll just need plenty of rest, ample fluids, and about 7 to 10 days before you're back at the beach. There is the Old Farmer's Almanac Radio Report. 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

0: This is Lee Habib, and this is Our American Stories, and we tell stories about everything on this show, including your story. Send them to OurAmericanStories.com. They're some of our favorites. This next story begins where the movie Pearl Harbor left off. Two enemies. One led Japan's surprise attack on Pearl Harbor. The other, an American Doolittle raider who bombed Tokyo. Here to tell the story is Carol Aiko DeShazer Dixon, the daughter of Doolittle raider Jacob DeShazer. She is the author of Return of the Raider, a Doolittle raider's story of war and forgiveness. Here is Carol.
1: Hi, my name is Carol Aiko DeShazer Dixon, and today I'd like to tell you the story of my father, Jacob DeShazer, whose story has made a mark in history. I'm not a historian, and I'm no military expert, but when I received the phone call from this radio station asking if I would consider sharing my father's story, I knew I had to say, yes, I'll try. So, on February 26th, 1940, more than a year and a half before the bombing of Pearl Harbor, my father joined the Army Air Corps at Fort McDowell in California. He always wanted to be a pilot and believed being a pilot would be a great way to serve his country. However, his dream of becoming a pilot was short-lived. At 27 years old, he was too old by military standards to begin pilot's training. Instead, the military trained him to become an airplane mechanic. When the training was complete, he was stationed at McCord Field near Tacoma, Washington. At McCord, my father worked as a mechanic on the North American B-25 Mitchell bomber. Although he was forced to give up his dream of being a pilot, he was able to fly when the military began looking for bombardiers. The bombardier's main duty was to assist the pilot and navigator to ensure that a bomb hits the target. This excited my father, and he applied and was accepted to bombardier school. He was on kitchen police, better known as KP duty, and was peeling potatoes and listening to the radio when a Japanese raid led by Captain Mitsuo Fuchida attacked Pearl Harbor on December 7th, 1941. His initial shock turned to anger and then deep hatred toward the Japanese. He heard himself saying, "Those Japanese, they are going to have to pay for this." He wanted revenge for the pain inflicted on his fellow Americans. Still, it was with some surprise that he found himself in the company of General Jimmy Doolittle and 79 other men soon after. He heard General Doolittle explain that a secret raid against Japan was being planned and volunteers were needed. The mission would be dangerous, and all might perish along the way. But when asked if they would volunteer, every soldier in the room responded without hesitation, "Yes." My father was the last man asked and had a bit longer to contemplate the risk. He was scared. He had no idea how to do what was being asked of him and really just wanted to say, "No thanks, I'm not prepared for this." Maybe he was more scared of what the others would think of him if he said no. So he heard himself say, "Yes, I'll go." Saying yes to the Doolittle raid changed my father's simple, quiet life forever. He was born in 1912 and had grown up on a farm in Madras, Oregon. He worked as a sheep herder and raised turkeys after high school graduation. There was no money for college, and lack of employment opportunities during the Great Depression led him to enter the army so that he could make a living. He had grown up in a Christian family, but he had already decided that Christianity and the Bible were not for him. On April 18, 1942, 4 months after the attack on Pearl Harbor, General Doolittle, with 79 other raiders and 16 B-25s, were loaded onto an aircraft carrier named the USS Hornet and set sail from San Francisco, passing under the Golden Gate Bridge and sailing out onto the Pacific Ocean toward Japan. Since the airplanes could only carry a limited amount of fuel, the plan was for the aircraft carrier to get as close to Japan as possible and then to fly off the Hornet to attack strategic targets in Tokyo, Yokohama, Yokosuka, and Nagoya in the dark. The airplanes had enough gas to get to China, where they could land and be helped out by friendly Chinese contacts. Well, unfortunately, the Hornet was spotted far out from the coast of Japan by Japanese fishing boats, and the Doolittle raiders had to take off the Hornet and lift into the air immediately. That caused them to reach their target in the daytime and China at nighttime with no help, as their planes ran out of gas with no safe place to land.
0: And you've been listening to Carol Iko DeShazer Dixon tell the story of her father, Jacob, who was serving in the Army Air Corps when Japanese attacks, well, they just decimated our Navy in Pearl Harbor. And when we come back, we've put you right in the cockpit and into the shoes of Carol's father. When we come back, more of her father's story here on Our American Stories.

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0: And we continue with Our American Stories and Carol Iko DeShazer Dixon's story about her father, Jacob. Let's pick up where we last left off.
4: Still, the raid caught Japan by surprise, and most of the targets were hit. There was little physical damage done, but the raid struck a powerful psychological blow to the Japanese. Most of the raiders had to bail out over China in the dark. A couple of the planes crash-landed with a few casualties. Two crews bailed out, unknowingly, over a part of China that was occupied by Japanese forces and were promptly captured and imprisoned. My father was one of the eight men captured. General Doolittle and the surviving raiders were assisted by the Chinese to return back to the United States, to a hero's welcome. You know, many historians say the Doolittle raid was an important turning point in the war with Japan, but that meant very little at the time to the eight men who became POWs at the hands of the Japanese Imperial Army. The captured Doolittle raiders were held in solitary confinement in cramped prison cells. They endured interrogation, threats of execution, beatings, torture, starvation, and filthy prison cells that were infested with lice, bedbugs, and rats. There was no heat in the cold winter months, and the summers were muggy and hot, with no ventilation, particularly from the stench of the benjo, which was a hole in the floor serving as a toilet. All of this increased my father's hatred for the Japanese. One of the initial interrogation sessions brought my father into a room where a group of Japanese officers began to question him. Here is how he described his experience in his own words. One of the officers, using lots of slang, said that I had better talk. He said that these were mean people and they would torture me until I did talk. I had been blindfolded for more than 12 hours and hadn't eaten all day. I had been asked questions at every opportunity, but would always tell them that I wouldn't talk. Sometimes they would tell me about places in America where Japan had bombed and taken possession of property. Then they would come up very close to my face and open their mouths and laugh. I was then led into a room, and the blindfold was removed. A little Japanese man of stocky build was standing behind a table smoking a cigar, rubbing his hands together and talking really fast in Japanese. Several others were in the room. The man behind the table said through the interpreter, "I am the kindest judge in all occupied China. I want to treat you real good. Everywhere I have the reputation of being the kindest judge in all occupied China." I glared at the fat fellow smoking the black cigar. The judge returned my gaze and said, "You're very fortunate to be questioned by me. You just tell us what the truth is, and I'll give you a nice glass of warm, sweet milk." He asked me if Doolittle was my commanding officer, and I answered, "I won't talk." And instead, I gave him my name, rank, and serial number, because that was all I was required to say under the Geneva Convention. The judge responded to this by saying that I was Japanese property. The judge continued, "How do you pronounce H-O-R-N-E-T? I responded, "That's Hornet." The judge replied, "That's the aircraft carrier you flew off to bomb Japan." I said, "I won't talk." The judge continued, "16 B-25s took off the Hornet and bombed Japan. Is this true?" I continued to respond, "I won't talk." This must have angered the kind judge greatly, because soon he struck the table with his fist, saying, "When you talk to me, you look me straight in the eye." The judge was growing angrier and pulled out his sword, holding it up, and looking directly at me, said, "Tomorrow morning, when the sun comes up, I'm going to cut your head off." I stood there silently. "What do you think of that?" the judge asked me. I told him I thought it would be a great honor if the kindest judge in China cut my head off. The judge and others laughed for the first time, and a little later I was taken to my cell. I lay in the cell all night, blindfolded and handcuffed without blankets. The next morning at sunrise, I was led out of my cell. I had no breakfast. The blindfold was taken off, and the handcuffs were removed. I looked around for the judge with his weapon of execution, but instead was loaded onto a truck with the other prisoners and moved to another prison camp. Three of the officers were killed by a firing squad. The remaining five, which included my father, were sentenced to life in prison in solitary confinement. My father endured these conditions for 40 long months, nearly 3.5 years. He became very weak, thin, and deathly sick, while burning with hatred and resentment toward his captors. My father used to say, "My hatred for my enemy nearly drove me crazy." He often cursed the prison guards, and in return they kicked him and beat him. Eventually, one of the other Doolittle Raiders died of malnutrition, and even the Japanese government became concerned about the horrible conditions in the prison. An order was given to provide better food. The four remaining prisoners were offered books to read, and one of those books was a Bible. Each of them were given only 3 weeks to read it. When my father received his turn, he was excited. He had turned away from many Christian teachings from his childhood, from his parents and church, and now he was being given a second chance to find out what it was all about, and he wasn't going to waste any more time. He had all day to read with no interruptions. His plan was to read the Bible from cover to cover and discover all the places where the Bible contradicted itself. But as he read, his eyes were opened to exactly the opposite. He saw how prophecy in the Old Testament was revealed and fulfilled in Jesus, and he became convinced that what he was reading was the Word of God. He read Romans 10:9. If you confess with your mouth Jesus is Lord and believe with your heart that God raised him from the dead, you will be saved. He felt those conditions had been met, and he said yes to God's call on his heart. His mind would often recall his favorite passages. Of particular importance to him was 1 John. He had memorized all 5 chapters and often meditated on them. He liked 1 John because it spoke plainly about sin and forgiveness.
0: And you're listening to Carol Iko DeShazer Dixon tell the story of her father, Jacob. And my goodness, a life sentence after being tortured and, well, belittled by a judge who tried to extract information from him. And all he would do was give his name, rank, and serial number to that judge. And you can picture the scene in your head. That's the joy of listening to a story like this, is you get to create your own images in your own head. I've got mine. I'm sure you've got yours. And what this cell must have been like. It's unimaginable, actually, how the Japanese treated our soldiers. So inhumanely that it set a new standard for inhumanity. When we come back, this remarkable story of redemption and war and forgiveness. Jacob DeShazer's story here on Our American Stories.

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1: 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Here's his door.
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1: And we continue with Our

baptism himself. He looked up out of a small high window of his cell to realize that rainwater was blowing in, and he thanked God for this provision as he stood under the rain and accepted the baptism of the Holy Spirit. Hatred for his enemies turned to forgiveness and love. One day, an opportunity to demonstrate his faith appeared. He was being taken back to his cell by one of the guards after a short exercise period outside, and the guard started pushing him. "Hayaku! Hayaku! Hurry up! Hurry up!" the guard shouted as he slapped him on the back with his hand. When he came to the door of my father's cell, he held it open a little and gave him a final push through the doorway. But before my father could get all the way in, he slammed the door and caught his foot. He held the door against his bare foot and kicked it with his hobnail shoes. My father pushed against the door to get his foot free and then jumped aside. The pain in his foot was severe, and he thought some bones might have been broken. As he sat in great pain, he felt as if God were testing him somehow. He felt anger and resentment toward the guard and thought, "Oh, surely God doesn't expect us to love these real mean ones in this world." But then he remembered all the words of Jesus in Matthew 5:44, who said, "Love your enemies, bless those who curse you, do good to those who hate you, and pray for those who spitefully use you and persecute you." He also remembered 1 Corinthians 13:4-8, the great love chapter, stating, "Love is patient, love is kind, it does not envy, it does not boast, it is not proud, it is not rude, it is not self-seeking, it is not easily angered, and it keeps no record of wrongs. Love does not delight in evil, but rejoices in truth. It always protects, always trusts, always hopes, and always preserves. Love never fails." He decided, with the Lord's help, to replace all the hatred in his heart with love. He also wanted to try this new approach on the guard. When that same guard came to his cell the following day, he bid him, "Ohayo gozaimasu." Good morning. The guard looked confused and must have thought my father had spent too much time in solitary confinement. But after many days of trying to be nice to the guard finally smiled and began to talk with him, as much as they could with his poor Japanese language skills. The Japanese guard noticed the change in him, and instead of shouting and beating him, he offered him a delicious warm sweet potato. He thanked the guard, saying, "Arigato, thank you," and then thought to himself, "God's way really works if we try it out." Jesus was not an idealist whose ideals could not be realized. When he told us to love one another, he told us the best way to act, and it will work. His way will work out better than any other way which could be tried. My father had grown very weak during the 40-month ordeal, suffering from malnutrition and dysentery. He had counted over 75 boils on his body, and he was miserable. Now that he had read the Bible and become a Christian in his prison cell, it struck him how much easier it would be to die and go to heaven than to stay alive and suffer. He said he lifted up his hands and said, "Lord, take me. I just want to leave this suffering and to be with you." Then he said he became aware of his hands. They were empty. And he thought, "I can't go like this. I've never done anything for the Lord. Just think about it. To appear before the Creator of the universe after all he has done for me? He sent his Son to suffer and to die upon the cross to forgive us our sins." He said, "I didn't want to be there for all eternity with empty hands." He said he quickly put his hands behind his back. He said,
Lord,

0: I don't want to come to you with empty hands. Give me another chance, and I'll try. He knew he was a shy public speaker. Well, God granted my father's humble prayer, and he began to sense God's calling him to return to Japan as a missionary. On August 20th, 1945, shortly after the nuclear bombings of Hiroshima and Nagasaki, which ended the war with Japan, my father and four other Doolittle Raider prisoners were released from prison and returned to the United States. Their faces and stories were on the front cover of the newspapers across the nation. Well, a very beautiful woman named Florence Matheny from Toddville, Iowa, noticed the newspaper articles. And under a picture of my father, she read with interest that he was considering attending Seattle Pacific College to prepare to return to Japan as a missionary. Florence had already told God yes to a life of missionary service years before and was already accepted to be a student at Seattle Pacific College. Who knows? She said out loud with a grin. Maybe I will get to meet him someday and shake his hand. Well, she did get to meet him and shake his hand, and when he asked her to marry him, she said yes. She recalls that my father was sincere, but not particularly a good public speaker. He was rather timid and slow speaking. He had been in solitary confinement for 40 months, and his thoughts and words came slowly and with much effort. Seattle Pacific's president at the time, Hoyt Watson, and the entire SBC community was a great source of encouragement and helped my father gain the confidence, training, and support to graduate in 3 short years.
1: And you're listening to the story of Jacob DeShazer as told by his daughter, Carol. And she's written a terrific book called The Return of the Raider, A Doolittle Raider's Story of War and Forgiveness. And my goodness, reading that Bible while in prison, getting reacquainted with the faith that he had not taken seriously at all, and now had some time to really read the book and see how it applied to his life. My goodness, what a change in his life. Love your enemies, bless your enemies. These were words that he had to try and live by. And he did, and he applied it to that prison guard. And the difference in that relationship because of how he dealt with rudeness and with meanness and with, well, just bad treatment teaches us all a lot about how you can change another person's actions and heart itself. And after he comes out of captivity, after we drop 2 bombs on Nagasaki and Hiroshima, decides of all things that he wants to return to Japan as a missionary. My goodness, you just don't get more remarkable than that and beautiful than that. And in that pursuit, comes across a woman who admires what he does from afar and ultimately becomes his wife. And some people would say, oh, what a ridiculous story. That doesn't happen. 40 months in captivity, and all kinds of things will happen to you when you get out. All kinds of things. And especially if you've got forgiveness with you. And in this particular case, most assuredly, with Christ with you. When we come back, more of this remarkable story, the story of Jacob DeShazer, here on Our American Stories.

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0: And we continue with Our American Stories and the story of Doolittle Raider Jacob DeShazer, as told by his daughter. Let's return to Carol with more of her father's story.
1: My parents went to Japan as missionaries in December of 1948. News of the former American POW that was returning to Japan made front page news all over Japan, and my father was invited to tell his story over and over in churches, factories, schools, mines, people's homes, and public squares. Many Japanese became Christians, including several of the Japanese prison guards. But perhaps the most amazing story is that of Captain Mitsuo Fuchida, who was the head pilot that led the Japanese attack on Pearl Harbor. He read my father's testimony that was printed in Japanese on a tract that was distributed in front of a busy train station. When he read that my father was able to forgive because of what he had read in the Bible, Captain Fuchida decided he wanted to see what the Bible said, so he bought himself a Bible. When he read about Jesus dying on the cross and that he prayed, "Father, forgive them, for they know not what they do," he knew he wanted that kind of forgiveness in his life. He became a wonderful Christian, an evangelist, and became my father's friend and brother in Christ. My parents had five children, three boys and two girls, Paul, John, Mark, Carol Eichel, and Ruth. I am the fourth child. I was born in Kobe, Japan, and always considered Japan my home. I like to tell people I was made in Japan. My parents gave me a Japanese middle name, Eiko, which means love. My parents lived and ministered together in Japan for 30 years as career missionaries. They were able to help get 23 churches started. Three of those churches were started from their home. My father was just an incredible person with a sense of honor and duty. He served his country, but more important, he served his Lord. He had deep faith, and during his time as a prisoner of war, he was convinced that he needed to forgive his enemy. And after that, he spent his life spreading the message of love and forgiveness. My father lived to be 95 years old. He passed away March 15, 2008. At my father's memorial service, my sister Ruth gave his eulogy, saying, "My father was given a full lifetime to try his best to forgive his enemies and to love in all circumstances." Who can measure the impact of his obedience? 30 years of missionary service in Japan, helping to start 23 new churches, raising five children, honoring his wife of 61 years, preaching in countless churches across North America, and all of us inspired and challenged by his story and life. Yet, if my father were here today, he would not want this to be about him and his accomplishments. He would want Jesus to get all the attention and credit. He would urge us to love each other, believe the Bible, and say, "Yes, Lord, I will try to do what you ask of me." He would say that following after love works 100 times out of 100. And I am certain he would ask us this question: on that final day, when you are called to meet Jesus, what will you bring in your hands? Well, after 9/11, I felt God telling me to write a new book about my father's story. I thought of all the reasons I couldn't do it. I wasn't an author, a historian, a military expert, a theologian, and I didn't have a publisher and didn't know anything about writing a book. As I prayed, I realized I needed to tell God, "I'll try, Soon after, God led me to meet Dr. Goldstein. Dr. Goldstein, who has passed away now, is the best-known historian on the attacks on Pearl Harbor and Midway, as documented in the books At Dawn We Slept, Miracle at Midway, and God's Samurai, which he co-authored with Professor Gordon Prang. Well, Dr. Goldstein became my partner and co-author of our new book titled Return of the Raider, which tells with historical accuracy the events of my father's story. I've been working for over 20 years to make my parents' story more available through documentaries, books, videos, and other media outlets. The other day I heard from a man who was having trouble with his marriage. He said he needed to forgive his wife for something she had done and that he just couldn't bring himself to forgive her. He tried, but just couldn't do it. He said he read my father's story and will never forget finishing the book and slamming it shut, saying, "If Jacob DeShazer can do it, so can I." After all the torture and everything else he had to endure with the Lord's help, he was able to find it in his heart to forgive. He had a lot more to forgive than I do. So he said he went back to his wife and told her that he was willing to forgive her and that he wanted to make their marriage work. Well, he said they got back together and that today their marriage is better than ever. I hear from a lot of older veterans who are concerned that the younger generation are missing out on being told the stories from World War II. So, parents, when you are teaching your children about the history of our country and the story of Pearl Harbor and the Doolittle Raid, tell them also the story of my father, Jacob DeShazer, and Captain Mitsuo Fuchida, because their stories are a lesson our country needs to hear today. The best book for children on this topic is the book titled Jacob DeShazer, Forgive Your Enemies, by Janet and Jeff Benge. In conclusion, I would like to read a message from Captain Mitsuo Fuchida. Remember, Captain Fuchida led the attack on Pearl Harbor. I'm reading from a brochure he wrote in 1970, titled From Pearl Harbor to Calvary. As an evangelist, I have traveled across Japan and the Orient, introducing others to the one who changed my life. I believe with all my heart that those who will direct Japan and all other nations in the decades to come must not ignore the message of Jesus Christ. Youth must realize He is the only hope for this troubled world. Though my country has the highest literacy rate in the world, education has not brought salvation. Peace and freedom, both national and personal, come only through an encounter with Jesus Christ. I would give anything to retract my actions at Pearl Harbor, but it is impossible. Instead, I now work at striking the death blow to the basic hatred that infests the human heart and causes such tragedies. And that hatred cannot be uprooted without assistance from Jesus Christ. He is the only one who was powerful enough to change my life and inspire it with his thoughts. He was the only answer to Jacob DeShazer's tormented life. He is the only answer for young people today. And he signed it Captain Mitsuo Fuchida, 1970. That's the end.
0: And a special thanks to Greg Hengler for the terrific work on this piece. And a special thanks to Carol Iko DeShazer Dixon, the daughter of Doolittle Raider Jacob DeShazer. And she is the author of Return of the Raider, a Doolittle Raider's story of war and forgiveness. And my goodness, what a story he had. But Captain Fuchida's story, equally remarkable. Because Fuchida read about this man forgiving the torturers that did what they did to him. And this caught Fuchida's attention. The next thing you know, he's reading the Bible, and the rest is history. And my goodness, what DeShazer did, spending his life in Japan as a missionary, the very place where he was tortured. Oh my goodness, he's still my heart. And by the way, I love what that married guy said. If Jacob DeShazer can do it, and that is forgive someone like the torturer, so can I. He had a lot more to forgive than I do with my wife. A remarkable story of forgiveness, love, and war. The story of Jacob DeShazer here on Our American Stories.
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5: Partly to mostly cloudy skies across the region tonight, with a chance for isolated shower and thunderstorm activity over much of the region. Storms themselves will be rather hit and miss, but we'll have at least a chance of precipitation from western and central Nebraska pushing further east, and additional thunderstorms possible over central and eastern Kansas, extending down into northeastern Oklahoma. Temperatures in the low 60s in the Nebraska Panhandle, upper 60s and low 70s for most of the rest of the region, with a few mid to upper 70s from central and southeast eastern Kansas, extending down into much of Oklahoma. On Thursday, we'll see a blend of clouds and sun across the region after a cloudy start to the day. Isolated showers and thunderstorms over the eastern part of the region will come to a fairly quick end in the morning. We'll see just a very slim chance of storms lingering into the far eastern and northern parts of the region as we head into the late afternoon. High temperatures in the 80s and 90s in Nebraska, 90s and triple-digit readings for Kansas and Oklahoma. I'm meteorologist Ray Miller.
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7: News this hour from Town Hall. I'm Keith Peters in Washington. Iran has launched a barrage of missiles at American forces in the Middle East. President Trump says Iran knows what will happen next after its attacks.
8: We're going to be hitting them very hard because it's our turn to hit them. They know it's coming. They're asking us not to do it. But, they tried shooting it last night. So we had five rockets shot going 8,500 miles an hour. And all five rockets were knocked down to the ground. But they nevertheless took a shot, so it's our turn.
7: The U.S., meanwhile, partnered with Saudi Arabia on Wednesday to strike Iran-backed militias in neighboring Iraq, killing at least 20 fighters. Iraqi militia officials said six Iranian advisors were also killed in the U.S.-Saudi strikes. There's no do-over for Wisconsin's absentee voters.
9: A judge in Wisconsin has ruled that voters who have already returned their absentee ballots for the state's primary election are not allowed to void those and request a new one. The Dane County Circuit Court judge ruled against Democrats, who filed a last-minute lawsuit ahead of the August 11th primary. Three Democratic candidates for governor have dropped out of the race. One has re-entered it, creating a chaotic party primary. The ruling comes after more than 117,000 voters have already returned their absentee ballots. I'm Lisa Dwyer.
7: Dr. Anthony Fauci will face a contempt of Congress vote in a Senate committee next week after he invoked the Fifth Amendment in a hearing about his handling of the COVID-19 pandemic. In Wednesday's hearing, Fauci declined to answer dozens of questions from senators. On Wall Street, the Dow down by 1,153 points. The S&P 500 declined 112. More at townhall.com.
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7: Oil, AI, and the Federal Reserve's decision to keep interest rates at 3.6% helped send stocks lower. More today from our financial correspondent Seth Sutel reporting from New York City.
12: Crude oil prices rose again while sinking tech stocks pulled Wall Street lower amid uncertainty about what the Federal Reserve will do to get inflation under control. The S&P 500 fell 1.5% Wednesday. The Dow fell 1,153 points. That's about 2.2%. The NASDAQ Composite sank 1.7%. The price of Brent crude rose back above $88 a barrel. That adds more pressure on inflation. The Fed pledged again to get inflation back down to its 2% target, but it offered few clues on how it would do so after holding interest rates steady after its latest policy meeting. Seth Sutel, New York.
7: News and analysis at townhall.com. From Washington, I'm Keith Peters reporting. Locals around Bordeaux are helping to stop the spread of wildfires across southwest France.
13: So this is what large parts of the forest look like after nearly a week of this fire burning. Now, there are no huge flames here anymore, but there are hot ashes everywhere and smoke still rising from the ground. With the vegetation so dry after several severe heat waves, firefighters know that these hot spots can flare up again at any moment. Helping them are dozens of local volunteers. Some have come with nothing more than a shovel sometimes, others with water tanks on the back of their trucks.
7: That's correspondent Alex Turnbull. The fire has forced 220,000 people from their homes. Authorities in the Gironde region said the situation was calm overnight, but the heat wave and winds could cause flare-ups. More at townhall.com.
14: This is Kansas Profile. I'm Ron Wilson, director of the Huck Boyd National Institute for Rural Development at Kansas State University. Bigfoot has been sighted, and boy, is he big. Today we'll meet a rural Kansas welding shop which does metal repairs and millwright work and also finds time for fun projects such as constructing a giant model of Bigfoot. It's today's Kansas Profile. Derek Fagan is the owner and founder of Coyote Welding in Kinsley, Kansas. Born in McPherson, he served as a mechanic in the military and took welding classes at night. After the service, he moved to Kinsley and took welding jobs in the area. For 21 years, he worked as a welder at Cimarron Welding. In 2021, his boss at Cimarron Welding chose to retire. "I already had this building in Kinsley, so I decided to open my own shop here," Fagan said. He bought equipment from his former boss. That equipment had the initials CW engraved on it for Cimarron Welding, Fagan said. "I decided to name my business Coyote Welding so I could use the same initials," he said. The coyote is the mascot of the local high school, so it was a perfect fit. Coyote Welding opened in March 2022. Today, Coyote Welding is a full-service repair, maintenance, and metal fabrication business. "I do a lot of repair work for the farmers around here," Fagan said. The company also manufactures parts for major agribusiness companies in the region. Fagan has twin sons and a younger daughter, Krista. She works in the medical field. One son, Andrew, studied civil engineering at K-State and works for BG Construction in Manhattan. The other son, Daniel, studied engineering design at Fort Hays State and has joined Coyote Welding back home in Kinsley. The boys grew up around this type of metal production. "I spent a summer as an intern sitting behind a desk at a company in Kansas City, and I knew I wanted to do more hands-on work," Daniel said. "I took every shop class I could in high school," he said. "When I was in school at Fort Hays State, Our teacher wanted us to do a class project, so we built a 3D model of a tiger head, the college mascot, Daniel said. That gave Daniel the idea that he could build other structures. At Kyle Welding, Daniel runs the plasma table, Fagan said. He designs and manufactures parts as needed. The plasma cutter also enables the creation of intricate designs in metal. For fun, Daniel found a digital file online that he could use to program the plasma cutter to cut the pieces necessary to build a model of the mythical Bigfoot. The file imports into the plasma software and tells the plasma cutter how to cut the pieces, Daniel said. In the shop, they bend and weld the pieces together to create the final product. I was able to scale up the design from 9 feet to nearly 12 feet, Fagan said. There were 97 pieces of metal hand-bent as needed. 500 bends were used. The result was an almost 12-foot-tall Bigfoot, which stands outside the Kyle Welding Shop along Highway 56 in Kinsley. It is highly visible right next to the highway. To say this is eye-catching would be an understatement. Countless vehicles have made a U-turn to get a closer look. People stop all the time to take pictures, Fagan said. The pictures have even been posted on Wichita television. The Fagans have created other structures as well. They constructed a remarkably lifelike model of a dog. For Halloween, they built a giant metal jack-o'-lantern. They designed Christmas-themed products such as snowmen and candy canes. We build that stuff for fun when we have time, Fagan said. While these projects are for fun, they have definitely generated visibility for Coyote Welding. That's good to see in a rural community such as Kinsley, population 1,456 people. Now that's rural. For more information, search for Coyote Welding on Facebook. Bigfoot has been sighted in Kansas. We commend Derek and Daniel Fagan of Coyote Welding, who are making a difference by building this business and also creating this huge piece of visual art. It is definitely a sight to see. For the Huck Boyd National Institute for Rural Development, this is Ron Wilson with Kansas Profile.
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19: 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Verba Construction from Schuyler, Nebraska, they're selling a 1998 Caterpillar D8R dozer. They have a Case CX470C excavator, a Globe triaxle detached lowboy, a 2022-year model. They have trench boxes and trench wall stabilizers, plus a 2008 Peterbilt 367 tandem axle semi-truck tractor. It's a very big sale today. A lot of equipment, over 1,080 items will sell today. And then tomorrow, a huge lineup of equipment selling on three separate auction events. Big Iron Colorado County Fair's auction, with equipment located all across the state of Colorado, will be conducted here on Thursday starting at 10 o'clock in the morning. Plus, we also have our semi-truck and trailer auction with semi-truck tractors, grain trailers, lowboy trailers, flatbed trailers. There are dump trucks, pickup and service trucks all selling. 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And then on Thursday as well, the Jerry Evans retirement sale in Canton, Oklahoma, selling a John Deere 412R sprayer with 208 hours, a John Deere 9RX 640 quad track with 255 hours. He has a John Deere W235 self-propelled windrower with 266 hours, a 24-year model Cat 320 excavator, only 70 hours, a 2019 Cat D6N dozer, 212 hours, 2015 2015 Pete 388 semi-truck with 550 horsepower, 18-speed, only 31,000 miles. 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
20: 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We had 106 yearling steers weighing 922, bring 327.75. 13 yearling steers weighing 822, bring 347.50. 27 yearling steers weighing 740, bring 367. 5 yearling steers weighing 639, bring 405. And 11 weaned steers weighing 574, bring 440. 30 guaranteed open heifers weighing 1,012, bring 274. 21 guaranteed open heifers weighing 854, bring 306. 71 guaranteed open heifers weighing 793, bring 313.50. 14 guaranteed open heifers weighing 611, bring 367.50. And 36 weaned heifers weighing 540, bring 370. Running age pairs are up to $4,350. Running age bred cows are up to $3,200. Packer cows are up to $1.80. And Packer bulls are up to $2.28. The receipts were really light this week due to the extreme heat and the market pressure from the border trade. The overall market was softer on calves and yearlings, very steady on cows, with plain cattle and unweaned calves taking the biggest hits. That being said, the dollars per head on these cattle are not horrible. They are just not what it was a month ago. Push the pencil on it, but these prices can be workable going forward if you are needing to sell older cows, calves, or grass yearlings. Call us if you have any questions. For your cattle marketing needs, call the Beaver County Stockyards at 580-625-3051. And serving the High Plains since 1931, the Beaver County Stockyards, where a handshake is still a contract.
21: 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Some of the standout consignments, Patrick and Swenson's 1,050 heifers, 775 to 850, 80% black running out on Flint Hills grass. Andy Ritchie, 75 steers and heifers, mostly home-raised, weighing 7 to 900 pounds, running out on Flint Hill grass, guaranteed open on the heifers. Mark Hickey, 52 steers, 66 of the heifers weighing 775 to 9 coming off the grass. No implants guaranteed open on the girls. Eckhoff family, 145 black white face steers weighing 8 to 900 pounds. 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No implants there as well. Clifton cattle, 72 mostly black steers weighing 950 to 1,000 coming off the grass. Leland and Doyle Richards, 250 black steers and heifers, all home raised, weighing 550 to 750, double vac, knife cut. Peterson Farm, 62 steers, weighing 850 to 9. Benjamin Carter, 69 black heifers, 775, weighing the long time wean, double vac. They're checked open for you already. Once again, about 2,250 on the books as of now. 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
23: Cowmen, if you need heavy-bred fall cows, look no further than right here Monday evening, August the 3rd at 6 p.m. at Farmers and Ranchers Livestock in Salina, Kansas, as we sell 700 heavy-bred fall cows featuring 450 cows off the Nichols Ranch in Longford, Kansas, including 350 black Angus cows, 3 to 5 years old, September-October calves, 60 red Angus cows, 3 to 5 years old, 50 black cows, 6 to 7 years old, all off of one ranch bred to black Angus, Semangus, or Charley bulls. 40 black bred heifers, September calves from the Coy Farms. Cash 8, 80 black cows, 3 to 4 years old, September calves. T&L Livestock, 60 black and black baldy 3 to 6 year old cows, bred black starting September 1st for 65 days. Thompson Farms, 60 cows, 7 to 9 years old, they're black and red Angus cows, bred to black or Charley bulls. It's 700 fall bred cows featuring 450 all off of one ranch, Monday evening, August 3rd at 6 p.m. right here at Farmers and Ranchers Livestock in Salina.
0: This Friday, Fort Pier Livestock looking for 6,000 or more of these high-quality fall calves, yearlings, and spring calves. Start on the feeder cattle at 8 o'clock in the morning Central Time, way up sell Saturday. Spring calves will be Tibbs with 150 black and baldy calves weighing 300 to 400, Miles with 35 black and baldy spring calves, plus more calves. In the fall calves and yearlings, there'll be several strings of non-implant cattle. A lot of these cattle coming off grass due to drought condition. Here's Brantner with 1,650 head of black and baldy red and red baldy char cross heifers, plus 850 black and baldy red and red baldy and char cross steers. Jeff and Yolanda Long with 1,250 head of black and baldy steers. The very front end, it's all one cut coming right off grass. Cattle weigh 9.5 to 1050. Popham with 450 black and baldy steer and heifer. Schweitzer 375 black and baldy steers. Fortune 240 Angus steers. Gothier with 173 Angus Bangs vaccinated heifer. Heifers are exposed, low birth weight Angus for 60 days. Home raised, very front end, all in town. West with 140 Angus Bangs fall calf heifer. Godfredson with 130 black steer and pregnant open heifer. Gehring with 80 head of char cross bull and heifer fall calves. Rawhide Ranch 75 black and baldy steer and heifer. Madsen 70 head of black and red baldy steers. Along 50 head of black steer. George E. Smith 50 head of Angus fall calf steers, plus many, many more. Again, this Friday, 6,000 high quality fall calves, yearlings, and spring calves start at 8 o'clock in the morning Central Time. Way up sell Saturday. That's all this Friday, Fort Pier Livestock. 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Again, this Friday, Fort Pier Livestock looking for 6,000 high-quality fall calves, yearlings, as well as spring calves on this sale. We will start that sale at 8 o'clock in the morning Central Time. That's 6,000 high-quality feeders, 8 o'clock Central Time this Friday, Fort Pier Livestock, Fort Pier, South Dakota.
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3: 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Big Iron Realty is selling 132 acres of farmland in Saline County, Kansas on online auction July 28th through August 11th and ending at 11 a.m. And you can also bid in person on August 11th from 9 to 11 at the City Hall Community Building in Solomon, Kansas. For more information, you can go online to BigIron.com. Hayden Outdoors has on absolute online auction 154 acres of Jewell County land next to the Jamestown Wildlife Area. Bidding opens August 19th and closes on August 20th. For more information, you can go online to HaydenOutdoors.com. Coming up next, we got Ross Jansen's weather forecast, the sports spotlight with Rocky Downing, and shortly we'll have some ag news. We're joined now by meteorologist Ross Jansen as we take a look at the weather forecast for today on KFRM, brought to you by BTI, our family in partnership with your family.
4: Most of Kansas has successfully dropped out of the triple digits, but we have not been very successful in generating some rainfall here in Kansas. Good Wednesday to you. This is meteorologist Ross Jansen with an update. We're going to get another shot at some scattered thunderstorms coming up later on tonight. It will continue into Thursday, still though on a scattered scale, so not everybody's going to get rain, and our chances will be ending after the early morning hours on Friday. We'll head into our first weekend in August dry across the area. We've got high pressure scaling back. It has weakened quite a bit in the past couple of days, but eventually going into the weekend, the influence of high pressure starting to come back into the picture. So we will cancel any chances for rain as we head into Saturday, Sunday, and the beginning stages of next week. Luckily, though, we don't have any major heat coming up across the region. We'll still see some mid to upper 90s out there today and again tomorrow before we get into this cooler weather that's arriving on Friday. Cold front's coming through, and we'll see a drop in humidity as we head toward our first weekend in August. So fortunately, no major heat coming up. But unfortunately, we also don't have any real widespread rainfall in the next couple of days. Now, northwest Kansas will be looking at low 90s today with decreasing clouds. We'll have light winds out of the east. We get back into a scattered storm chance later on tonight across western Nebraska, eastern Colorado, and northwest Kansas. And then heading into Thursday, mostly dry with mid-90s coming up tomorrow. Winds will be light. And then we look ahead to Friday with low 90s and the wind out of the north around 10 to 20 miles an hour. Southwest Kansas, we've had a few isolated storm chances the past couple of days, and that'll be the case again today and tomorrow. I think our chance will come later on tonight for a few isolated storms, but tough to get overly excited about this particular setup. Mid to upper 90s on the high today. We'll drop back into the low 70s later on tonight. Highs tomorrow could be near 100 degrees for southwest Kansas, and the wind out of the south 10 to 20. We do cool down on Friday back to the lower half of the 90s, and the wind will be out of the north. For central Kansas, clouds thinning out through the rest of the day. It'll get hot again this afternoon with mid-90s, and then isolated storms is the forecast for tonight as low temperatures drop back to mid-70s. Highs tomorrow will still reach the mid-90s, and then Friday we finally start to feel more of a substantial change in the weather with low 90s and a north wind of 10 to 20. So the humidity does drop heading into Saturday and Sunday, and I think the beginning stages of next week, it won't be overly humid. That'll be kind of nice, but remember, with any drop in humidity, our chances for rain will also go right along with it. So Saturday, Sunday, Monday, even into Tuesday, not too many opportunities for rain around here. The heat dome, the nucleus, if you will, of the real hot weather is going to be back over Arizona near Phoenix. But as we head into the early stages of next week, the influence of high pressure starting to flex its muscle out across the central and northern plains. So while we're not going to be looking at widespread 100-degree temperatures in Kansas anytime soon, it also looks like the particular pattern coming up is not going to be helpful in generating rain. Saturday highs will be in the upper 80s, probably one of the coolest days that we'll have coming up. Western Kansas will be closer to 90 degrees. So when you get right down to it for August 1st, we're actually going to be a little bit below average on the temperature. And Sunday doesn't look like much of a change. Highs will reach the low 90s in Western Kansas with highs near 90 central and east. And we're still very much under the influence of high pressure going through the weekend. The humidity should stay down. Now, there's a pretty large low pressure system that's going to be crossing southern Canada. And that's really key because it's going to help to keep the upper level high or the heat dome in check. And it keeps it west of the continental divide. So we head into the beginning stages of our first full week of August. And while the heat will become a little bit more widespread on Monday, it's not going to be 105 to 110. We don't see any of that for Kansas coming up next week. So Monday warms back into the mid and upper 90s out across western Kansas. Looks like low 90s central and east. And Tuesday, just ahead of a cold front, most of Kansas will be back to mid 90s. The front's going to be dropping into northern Kansas by Tuesday night, and that could lead to some widely scattered storms along and north of I-70 Tuesday night into early Wednesday. Sadly, I just don't see much rain for our first full week of August, but if there are going to be some chances next week, looks like primarily it's going to be over northern Kansas, southern Nebraska, back into eastern Colorado. So high pressure is really controlling the narrative for next week, keeping most of the rain away. The bulk of the showers and thunderstorms next week may be crossing the Corn Belt and tracking on to the east, but Kansas, unfortunately, not looking at a whole lot of rain next week. Now, as we move into our second week of August, the upper level high will remain out over the western third of the country, and eventually that second week of August may offer up some scattered storm chances to return to Kansas. But if we're looking for widespread and a big shift in the pattern that will bring heavier rainfall to the area, right now, I just don't see that happening in the first half of August. That's a look at your regional weather here on this Wednesday. This is meteorologist Ross Jansen. I'll be back again tomorrow with another update.
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9: 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The coaches poll chooses Pittsburgh State as the top-ranked team coming in to the MIAA football season. The coaches poll places Northwest Missouri in second. Pittsburgh State garnered 7 coaches poll first-place votes, 3 for Northwest Missouri. The top 10 teams in preseason polling from the coaches poll MIAA football: Pittsburgh State, Northwest Missouri, Central Oklahoma, Fort Hays State, Central Missouri, Emporia State, Nebraska Kearney, Washburn, Missouri Western, and Missouri Southern. 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
11: Another round of financial aid. Hello, I'm Kellen Habikin with the latest agribusiness news on Brownfield. Only one seed brand in the U.S. is number one in corn and soybeans. It's Pioneer. With powerful yield potential, superior agronomics, and consistently strong performance, they plan to stay number one. The Deputy Secretary at USDA says another round of financial assistance is needed to support America's farmers and ranchers. Stephen Vaden says the $12 billion in farm aid included in the $95 billion budget resolution passed by the U.S. House is critical.
24: We think it strikes the right balance between the aid farmers need now while not losing focus on opening up new markets overseas and creating new domestic opportunities for our farmers.
11: He tells Brownfield the commodity market's already responding to steps taken to spur domestic biofuels production.
24: You are seeing those large volumes for ethanol and biodiesel show up in the commodity numbers. Those numbers have come up from where they were a year ago.
11: An ag economist says he doesn't expect improvement in fertilizer prices anytime soon, and it may impact how farmers purchase inputs for next year's crop. Gary Schnittke with the University of Illinois says he doesn't have a crystal ball, but
25: there could be dramatic swings between fall and spring. So spreading those input decisions, just like you typically advise spreading sales, is probably a good thing and more important now than it was a year ago.
11: He tells Brownfield by diversifying purchasing habits that can help producers better mitigate risk in a volatile environment.
25: I would suggest in this sort of situation that it's probably good to place bets at both of them. So if you typically buy most of your inputs in the fall, think about buying half of them in the fall and half of them in the spring.
11: Nebraska Governor Jim Pillen says work continues to improve market access in the Asia-Pacific region for producers. On a call with reporters during a trade mission this week, he said Japan continues to be a reliable partner for red meat exports.
26: We had really important discussions about continual opportunities to grow the export markets for beef and pork and poultry, and maybe some of the headwinds and maybe some of the great opportunities.
11: An ag economist says rising fuel costs could eventually change what proteins consumers put in their grocery carts. Josh Maples with Mississippi State University Extension tells Brownfield.
27: The longer that, the consumers have to pay higher prices for other things they have to buy, inelastic goods like fuel, the longer that has an impact on their purchasing power for other things.
11: He says it's the prolonged pressure of higher fuel prices that is problematic. I'm Kellen Havikin for Brownfield.
7: 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She's married to State Senator Dr. Bill Clifford for over 40 years. She'll ensure the voice of rural Kansas is heard. Vote Gene Clifford in the August 4th primary election. Paid for by Gene Clifford for State Board of Education, Dr. Kendall Krug, Treasurer.
12: When several tragedies strike within a short period of time, people might say, the world is coming to an end. 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

0: Charlie Skies quotes a local citizen who wrote about the event.
1: A couple of drunken, trifling scamps were in a stable, and they were playing cards, and they were smoking their crooked neck pipes and all. They caught the haymow on fire.
0: Hot summer air fanned the flames throughout the city.
1: The wind swept the fire down the alley. It went up Main Cross Street. It went down Main Cross Street. So within a matter of hours, just about the entire business district burned.
0: As citizens tried to quell the flames with buckets, another event occurred which made them believe things had gone from bad to worse.
1: But on that same day, that if you can imagine all these poor townspeople with buckets trying to put out a fire that burned down the entire business district of the town, all of a sudden, a total eclipse of the sun occurred. The temperature dropped. The dogs went under the porches. The chickens went in from the roost. The people at that point got down on their knees with their Bibles and started praying because they thought, surely enough, the world was coming to an end on that day.
0: Almost the entire town burned. One building that survived is the Brown Pusey House. Charlie often leads tours from here and even helps host a summer living history program in which he portrays characters from the area's past, bringing to life the stories of a century ago. Traveling the countryside in Elizabethtown, Kentucky, I'm Andrew McCrae.

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1: It's time for a look at your markets here with Matt Hines, Alone and Associates. Matt, how are the markets doing today?
2: Good morning, Steve. Pretty mixed bag here to start off. We've got corn opening 2 to 3 lower, beans 10 to 13 lower, winter wheat markets right now steady to a nickel higher. On the livestock side, live cattle 80 to a buck 20 higher, feeders $1.90 to $2.90 higher. Lean hogs currently steady to 30 lower. Well, let's take a look back. We'll recap yesterday's trade and see what's going on here today. It was a big turnaround Tuesday for most of the ag sector yesterday. Deferred feeders, though, extended into new lows for the year. August live cattle reversed higher on Tuesday, back to test recent highs from last week. Lean hogs continue to hold a higher trend, along with rallying cash prices. Packers were able to buy some light volume already this week at 228 live in Kansas and 360 dressed in Nebraska after the sharply lower futures on Monday. This was all due to the USDA announcing after the close on Friday that there is a plan to start opening back up the Mexican cattle imports beginning in Arizona here in August. Last week's cash-fed cattle trade, mainly 230 live, a few up to 232, and mostly 365 on a dress basis. Grains were mixed on Tuesday. Corn and beans held gains along with Chicago wheat, while Kansas City wheat and Minneapolis wheat settled with small losses. Crop conditions were lower for both corn and beans. Heat continues across the western half of the U.S. We have a couple days of cooler temps for some and some scattered rain chances this week. Corn Belt weather still looking at above normal temps, but improved rain chances over this next week. Crude oil was down again yesterday, down over $10 so far this week. The U.S. again held off from any additional airstrikes on Iran. For the futures closes from yesterday, August live cattle up 225 at 227.47, October up 340 at 222.17, August feeders up 482 at 343.07, September up 530 at 337.22, January down 235 at 312.42. August lean hogs up 12 at 103.10, October up 47 at 88.27. September corn finished up 6 and 3 quarters at 458.5, December up 6.5 at 480.5, August soybeans up 3.5 at 12.12, November up 6 and a quarter at 12.20, September Chicago wheat up 2.5 at 662.5, December up 2 and a quarter at 679 and 3 quarters, September Kansas City wheat down 2 and 3 quarters at 726 and a quarter.

0: December down 3.5 at 7:42. September Minneapolis wheat finished down 3.75 at 7:02.5, and August meal down 50 cents a ton at 3:20.30. For a look back at early week sale barn reports, Oklahoma City on Monday, a very light run. All classes were lightly tested due to the several days of temps over 100 degrees. Feeder steers were reported steady, feeder heifers steady to 5 lower, deer and heifer calves steady. 7-weight index steers averaged 354 to 361, 8-weights averaged 347. And Joplin Regional Stockyards in Carthage, Missouri, on Monday, also a light run. Compared to last week, feeder steers sold 5 to 20 lower. The exception was some light 6 and 7-weight steers, which sold steady to 5 higher. Feeder heifers 10 to 20 lower. 7-weight index steers averaged 347 to 363. 8-weights averaged 337 to 347. Cattle slaughter on Tuesday estimated at 106,000 head. That's up 3,000 from last week, but down over 7,000 from last year. Hog slaughter estimated at 470,000. That would match last week and up over 4,000 compared to a year ago. Box beef cut-up values were mixed on Tuesday on moderate demand with 112 loads sold. Choice up 297 at 365.86. Select down $1.64 at 343.52. CME feeder cattle index at 348.47. Lean hog index at 98.23. And cash pork carcass cutout values yesterday down 54 cents at 103.91. August 5 cattle got down to a new 7-month low last Thursday at 221.70 before reversing higher. Support next around 220, then 215. Resistance up at 238.50, then 250. August feeders hit a new recent low last Thursday at 338. The June low is down at 335.95. Resistance up at 364, then 377.40. September forward contracts have taken out the June lows, and again, we hit new lows for the year here this week. August lean hogs holding a 7-week-long higher trend up to a new recent high again on Tuesday at 103.35. Resistance up at 107, support at 97.70. Currently, we have August live cattle up 37 at 227.85, October up 60 at 222.77. December up 70 at 222 even. August feeders up 67 at 343.75. September up 55 at 337.77. And January up 182 at 314.25. August lean hogs right now down 20 cents at 102.90. And October down 30 at 87.97. Grains were mixed overnight, similar to the open here. Corn was 3 lower, beans 12 to 13 lower, wheat steady to 4 higher. We do have improved rain chances, especially in the Corn Belt. In the forecast, based off of recent model runs, South Korea purchased a cargo of optional origin corn overnight. No sales announced by USDA here this morning. Energies are higher here this morning. Crude oil jumped over $5 a barrel higher. Currently, we're up right at $5 a barrel at $84.26 as Iran launched a surprise attack on the U.S. and Jordan. The U.S., along with Saudi Arabia now, launched airstrikes on Iranian-backed militia and drones in Iraq. President Trump stated this morning that more airstrikes will be coming to Iran. Weekly energy report will be out later this morning. Expectations for ethanol production likely to continue the prior week's rebound, possibly a 1% increase week over week. Blender demand and exports are likely to set back slightly after very strong showings in the last report. Stocks should hold steady, perhaps slightly lower, but less than 1%. Later today, we do have the Federal Reserve holding its July meeting, expected to leave interest rates unchanged, which is helping the U.S. dollar drop. The price hike in interest rate would send the dollar screaming higher. Currently, we have equity sharply lower and the U.S. dollar lower. Looking at the U.S. weather, rains this morning from south-central Nebraska into northeast Kansas. Temps definitely have pulled back here some locally. Still have triple digits expected in the northern plains and southwest. The National Weather Service 6 to 10-day outlook still showing above-normal temps across the entire country. Below normal precip. in the Pacific Northwest, stretching down into the Central Plains, and above normal precip, only some very small pockets in the Southwest and in the Northeast. And looking at the grain charts here, December corn up to a new two-month high last Friday at 492. The contract high is at 506.5. We do still have an open gap from 469 to 468 and a quarter, and support down at 462, then 458. November soybeans hit a new contract high last Friday at 1256.5. There's an open gap now only from 1205 to 1204, and support down at 1173. September Chicago wheat also hit a new contract high last Friday at 711 and a quarter, then a key reversal sharply lower, support at 650.5, then 629. September Kansas City wheat up to a new contract high last Friday at 777.5, also reversing sharply lower, support at 711, then 659. September Minneapolis wheat got up to a new two-month high last Friday at 739. The contract high is at 753. Support at 695, then 675. And August soybean meal, we took out resistance last week. The next up at 342. Nearby support at 315, then down at 310. Currently, we have September corn down 3.5 at 455. December down 3.75 at 476.75. August soybeans down 15.5 at 1196.5. November down 14 at 1206. September Chicago wheat up 1.75 at 664.25. December up 1.25 at 681. September Kansas City wheat up 3.5 at 729.75. 45. September Minneapolis wheat up 1.5 at 704, and August meal down 260 a ton at 317.70. Wishing you all a great day. 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
1: Thanks, Matt. Have a good one. Coming up next, we've got the Ag Law and Tax Report, some Morning Kansas News, Red Dirt and Round Bales, and shortly we'll have the weather forecast and sports with Rocky Downing.
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2: No one questions the importance of conserving wildlife habitat, protecting water quality, or preserving native grasslands. Ranchers have been doing that for generations. In fact, working cattle operations have long been among the nation's best stewards of open space. The concern is what happens when productive ranch land is permanently removed from agricultural production or managed primarily for conservation objectives rather than livestock production. Every ranch sold to a conservation organization can mean fewer grazing acres, fewer cattle, fewer local businesses serving agriculture, and fewer families making a living on the land. Another concern is that well-funded conservation buyers can outbid neighboring producers, making it more difficult for the next generation to purchase or expand a family operation. Also, rural schools, churches, veterinarians, feed suppliers, equipment dealers, and local tax bases all depend on active ag operations. But when they disappear, entire rural communities can be affected. The question is whether future land policies will keep working ranches on the landscape or gradually replace them. This has been the Agricultural Law and Tax Report. I'm Roger McOwen.
4: It's Trish Sloboda with KFRM, and it's time to take a look at your Kansas News Today in your Morning Kansas Journal entry. Yesterday, the Kansas Board of Regents named its new president and CEO. Jennifer Bonsracki will replace former president Blake Flanders, who retired in June. Bonds Racky currently works as the Vice President of Academic Affairs for the Regents. She will start her role as president next week.
5: Our governed and coordinated institutions have real distinct missions. They serve communities across Kansas, and they bring unique strengths to our system.
4: Bonds Racky is the former president of St. Martin's University, a private Catholic school in Washington State. She steps into her new role at a time when Kansas universities face state budget cuts, increased scrutiny from Republican lawmakers, and projected declines in enrollment. Kansas Secretary of State Scott Schwab is encouraging voters to prepare now for the August 4th primary election by reviewing the ballot, understanding key deadlines, and making a plan to vote. This year's primary includes races for governor, U.S. Senate, and the Kansas House, as well as a statewide constitutional amendment asking voters whether Kansas Supreme Court justices should be elected. Although primary elections are generally limited to voters affiliated with a political party, unaffiliated voters may cast a ballot on the constitutional amendment or affiliate with a party at their polling place to participate in partisan races.
6: If you choose to affiliate at the polling place, whether that's early in-person voting or on election day in-person voting, you can choose to become a member of a party if that's what you want to do to participate in one of the primaries for either U.S. Senate, governor, whatever.
4: Under state law, mail ballots must be received by county election offices or secure ballot drop boxes by 7 p.m. on election day. Secretary Schwab advised voters not to rely on any temporary grace period because of ongoing court proceedings and instead return ballots early. He emphasized for voters to plan ahead and have a plan.
6: Make sure you know where your polling place is. Make sure if you have problems with transportation, make sure you know how you're going to get there and back. 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Your vote is your responsibility. So go to votekansas.gov. All the information you need is there to go vote, but it's up to you to find out how and when and where you're going to vote.
4: He urged voters to visit votekansas.gov to view a sample ballot, find their polling location, learn about voting options, and contact their county election office. The Kansas Department of Transportation recently announced five Kansas communities have received Safe Routes to School grants to improve safety for students walking, biking, and rolling to school. Planning grants were awarded to Coffeyville, Garden City, Liberal, and Newton. The planning process will begin in August and includes reviewing current conditions, gathering public input, and identifying ways to make travel to school safer through infrastructure improvements and other safety measures. Lawrence received a programming grant that will help the Lawrence Coalition for Safe Streets launch a bike bus program at Cordley Elementary School. The program will organize supervised group bike rides led by adult volunteers, giving students a safer way to bike to and from school while encouraging active transportation. Communities that complete Safe Routes to School plans become eligible for additional programming grants, which can fund education, encouragement, and enforcement activities for up to 3 school years. The next round of Safe Routes to School grant applications is expected to open in spring 2027. Washburn University's BODS Feeding BODS Food and Commodities Pantry distributed nearly 70,000 pounds of food and essential items during the 2025-2026 academic year, helping students, faculty, and staff facing food insecurity. The pantry received more than 74,200 pounds of food and personal care items through community donations and its partnership with Harvesters, the Community Food Network. It served an average of 25 to 30 visitors each day while keeping food waste to just 1.4%. Community organizations, university departments, student groups, and volunteers supported the pantry through food drives, donations, and sustainability projects. The annual Can Emporia Food Drive set a Washburn record by collecting more than $2,600 and nearly 2,757 pounds of food. The pantry also expanded meal assistance, providing 383 free dining hall swipes during the spring 2026 semester. University officials said the program continues to connect students with food resources and support, helping remove barriers to academic success. And that's your news out of Kansas and today's Morning Kansas Journal entry. For more news from the KFRM listening area, visit KFRM.com. For your KFRM news, the voice of the plains, I'm Trish Swoboda.
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8: Good morning from Oklahoma. I'm Dave Deacon with a look at what's happening in agriculture and rural life across our great state in this episode of Red Dirt and Round Bales. You can learn a lot about a river by looking at the names people have given it. The Cimarron has been called the Grand Saline, the Salt River, the Red Fork, and the Jefferson. But the name that stayed came from a Spanish word meaning something like wild or unruly. And that tells you something, because the Cimarron has never been the kind of river that really behaves itself. It begins in northeastern New Mexico, then wanders east through the Oklahoma Panhandle, slips into Kansas, crosses back and forth as if the state line means nothing, and then finally turns southeast across northern Oklahoma. After nearly 700 miles, it joins the Arkansas River in what is now Keystone Lake. Now, if you picture a river as a deep, dependable ribbon of blue, well, the Cimarron may surprise you. In dry weather, it can spread itself thin across a wide bed of sand. Cottonwoods stand along the banks, red bluffs rise above the water, wind moves through the grass with nothing much to stop it. Some days, the Cimarron looks less like a river and more like a road made of sand. Then the rain falls somewhere upstream, and the river remembers its name. Water comes rolling through those shallow channels, rearranging sandbars, cutting banks, and reminding everyone nearby that a quiet river is not necessarily a harmless one. The water carries another surprise. The Cimarron flows through natural salt deposits, mineral beds, and saline springs. That makes much of its water salty and poor for drinking. Early travelers may reach the river desperate for water, only to find that what was flowing past them could cause nearly as much trouble as thirst. Long before wagons appeared, Native peoples knew this country and traveled its river corridors. Osage trails reached through the lower Cimarron near its meeting point with the Arkansas. Farther west, the lands and hunting grounds of the Kiowa, Apache, Comanche, Arapaho, and Cheyenne stretched across the country, later crossed by traders. As decades passed, the river became part of other working lives. New Mexican sheep herders grazed flocks in the watershed. Great cattle trails crossed the Cimarron at shallow fords. The Chisholm Trail crossed northeast of present-day Kingfisher. The West Shawnee Trail crossed near present-day Cushing. You can almost hear it. Cattle bawling, horses splashing, drovers shouting, wagon wheels grinding into wet sand. The river was an obstacle, but it was also a landmark. Beginning in 1938, the federal government purchased badly damaged land in southwestern Kansas and began the slow work of restoration. In 1960, that land became the Cimarron National Grassland. Today, it's managed for grazing, wildlife, water conservation, recreation, and mineral production. It's not untouched prairie. It's repaired country. There is a difference. The river story isn't finished. Its sandy alluvial aquifer supplies water for agriculture, towns, industry, and homes. The old question hasn't changed much. How do you live beside a river that gives, but never gives without limits? That's the thing about the Cimarron. It has carried traders, cattle, settlers, and whole communities. It has marked trails and state lines. It has watered fields, swallowed crossings, and blown away beneath the summer sun. The Cimarron is not a grand river in the usual sense. It does not always look powerful, but power on the plains is often quiet. Sometimes it's hidden beneath sand. Sometimes it's wading upstream. And sometimes it's found in the people who live beside the wild water without ever believing they had truly tamed it. To learn more about the Cimarron River and what it means to Oklahoma, visit reddirtandroundbales.com. I'm Dave Deacon, and we'll talk with you next time when we take another look at rural life and agriculture in Oklahoma on Red Dirt and Round Bales.
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1: This is Steve Knopfsinger, and it's time for a look at your regional weather forecast here on KFRM. A stationary front will remain in place over central and northern Kansas through the next few days. This boundary will continue to separate highs in the upper 90s to low 100s from upper 80s to low 90s. Along this surface boundary, a series of upper-level disturbances will build east out of the Rockies. These will stir up some shower and storm activity periodically over the next couple of days. By Friday and the weekend, a drier period will ensue as an area of high pressure builds into the region. Weekend high temperatures are expected to stay in the 80s over eastern Nebraska and Kansas, while some 90s will continue further to the west. This temperature disparity is expected to continue into early next week. There are indications that more oppressive heat will build over the entire region late next week and into the second weekend of August. And that's been a look at your regional weather forecast here on KFRM, the voice of the plains.
11: Ty Masterson doesn't just talk about taking back Kansas. He's doing it. Masterson passed a law stopping data centers from jacking up our electricity rates, banned China from tapping into our power grid, eliminated state income tax on Social Security, cut taxes, and put $2 billion back in your pocket. Action versus talk. That's why President Trump endorsed Ty Masterson, because he will take back Kansas.
12: Paid for by Ty Masterson for governor. Tom Devlin, treasurer.
13: Hi, once again, everyone. 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It is a midweek Wednesday look. Kansas City Chiefs and the rest of the NFL, 32 teams, are all in training camp right now. Some tough news yesterday. Ethan Downs, the offensive end, tore his ACL in his left knee. Downs, a strong candidate to make the roster as adept at the edge rusher, as well as multiple special teams player. But out of Oklahoma, undrafted, he is going to be out for the season, it appears, with that ACL injury. Of course, Patrick Mahomes, the LCL tear week 15 last year. Of course, that was the week they were officially out of the playoff picture. And Mahomes has come back and been able to fully clear to participate in the training camp. The injury to Downs is a tough one at defensive end, but it could be an opening for former K-State Wildcat Felix and Udike Uzama. First rounder in 2023, missed all of last season with a hamstring injury, but maybe a chance to come back and gain some opportunities at that edge rusher position. Kansas City Royals last night, another one-run game on the bottom side of it, after Royce Lewis hit a two-run triple with two outs in the bottom of the ninth, and the Twins win it 3-2. Seth Lugo was again strong on the mound, went six innings, gave up just one run. The Royals turned five double plays last night. That's the most by a big league team in one game this year. It is a check into sports on a midweek Wednesday for 550 AM Radio. I'm Rocky Downing.
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20: Okay.
1: It's time for a look at your markets here with Sue Martin of Ag and Investments. Sue, how are the markets doing today?
20: Well, we're, I thought, okay, we got our cycle window timing on Monday, turnaround Tuesday. Now we're following back through with a correction in the beans, corn. Wheat is in a correction as well, but not the same way that corn is, and of course, it's kind of dealing with spreading as well. You know, yesterday corn seemed to gain versus the wheat, and now today those spreads are changing the other way. But I would have to say that the wheat is what's giving it support is the Black Sea exports being rerouted at the very best. I would have to say there's talk that three major Russian Black Sea grain export terminals restricted deliveries by truck even due to the concerns of shipping risks. And, of course, those terminals have a capacity combined of more than 20 million metric tons, which is 40% of Russia's seaborne grain exports annually. So that is offering a little support to the wheat market. Crude oil is higher this morning, over $5 a blue barrel higher. And, of course, overnight, the U.S. Thwarted or shut down some missiles coming from Iran to them. And, you know, I thought it was interesting because I read this morning that China is sending 400 shoulder missile launchers. And I thought that was interesting because here China's doing that. But on the same token, they don't want us sending arms into Taiwan. I thought that was kind of interesting. But anyway, we're catching more of a correction. The markets have been grossly overbought, and this is still part of that correction, which is actually very healthy. And as far as November beans go, you know, 1204, there was a gap at 1204, and it took a lot to get that gap filled. And then, of course, now we're at the $12 support. But you have August and Sep beans under $12. So, you know, we might see a little penetration of $12. It's psychological support. You know, I think that, you know, this correction, healthy bean, corn's coming down less aggressively. And, you know, we'll see what it's made of. It might get under 470 through this process. But certainly the daily charts are in the process of cleaning. They aren't cleaning up yet. They're still in correction mode on the technical indicators I follow. So we'll see. But, you know, we're going to have a higher monthly close in all the markets, especially corn. And I think that I don't think our highs are in yet. They could be, but I think with everything that's going on, I don't think they're in yet. And we're kind of in that heat step back mode, and then we get another surge of it. So, you know, they're talking next week we should start to warm back up again. And so it's kind of an ebb and flow situation, and it's also an anticipatory bull market that, in my opinion, anticipatory demand-driven market, those don't go straight up. They move back and forth. They're a stair step. And so I believe that we'll see China utilizing this break as an opportunity.
1: Those cattle are up again today.
20: They're due for a reprieve on the opposite side of grains. They are due for to have a correction rally here. I think that, yeah, they're no runaway this morning, though, but they are due for a corrective phase here as we move into the last few days of July. And I think that this correction is going to clean up the technical indicators that have been grossly oversold. The cutout, I think, is trying to make a low here or a bottom. And we go into the school lunch program buying, what have you. And then I think we find a peak on a corrective rally phase and then turn around and drop that down. I don't think our lows are totally in, but I think we're due for this corrective bounce, and I think it still has further to go than what we're getting. And, of course, you know, the pattern has been one day up, maybe a one-and-a-half-day wonder, and then it falls back. But this one, I think, might have the chance to be a little different. And, of course, it's August 24th before we start to see a graduated border reopening. And before, we used to get 1.2 million head of feeders into the U.S. from Mexico. It's really thought that we won't see near the amount of feeders coming in like we used to have, because the packers are selling meat into the U.S., and, of course, they've expanded to accommodate all the feeder cattle that were staying south of the border. And so we'll see, because I think the best chance we have is for those that have not been getting paid what they probably were due, and then we'll see what we're made of. But starts, you know, with Arizona and then New Mexico and then Texas. So it's a graduated situation. It isn't going to hit the market all at once, but it was the psychology of it. And so that sent the market hard down on Monday into what we had as cycle window timing. But I also think we might have stuck a low there, and now the markets will try to give us a lift, and we put another lower low in August, could be even into September. Not always do you do it into September, but lower lows August, September, higher highs Oct, Nov, December is the old saying.
1: Well, thanks, Sue. Please remind our listeners where they can reach you at if they would like more information.
20: Well, our number is 515-832-6140, or they can go online to futurescashinfo.com. And you all have a fabulous Wednesday. It's the middle of the week already, just two more days.
1: Yes, you too. Hopefully you guys get some rain there.
20: We need it. We really do. But it is what it is. We'll take whatever we can get. It's kind of clouded over. Looks like it could rain, but the forecast doesn't have any rain in our forecast until like Thursday late on into Friday. So we'll see what we get.
1: Yeah. Well, good luck. Have a good one.
20: Okay. Thank you. You too. Bye-bye.
1: Bye.
0: Summertime in Kansas. We've got heat, humidity, and the occasional tornado. But this August 4th, we've also got a constitutional amendment on the ballot. And that amendment is totally misleading.
21: See, the people pushing the amendment say it's about voting for judges. But in Kansas, you already vote on state Supreme Court judges. So here's what it's really about. That amendment will turn fair and impartial judges into paid-for politicians, letting billionaire political donors buy seats on the court and rewrite the law in Kansas. That's why you have to vote no.
0: So while you're beating the summer heat, do the right thing for Kansas. Vote no on the Supreme Court Judges Amendment. Don't give billionaire political donors the power to buy seats on the court, because the Kansas Supreme Court should never be for sale. Vote no on August 4th.
21: Paid for by Kansas United for Impartial Courts Chair Micah Kubik.
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1: It's time for a look at your markets here on KFRM. In the grain markets for corn, September's down 6 and 3/6 at 451 3/4. December's down 7 at 473 1/2. And March is down 7 at 488 3/4. For the Kansas City wheat, September is up 3 1/2 at 729 3/4. December's up 3 at 745, and March is up 3 at 756 3/4. For the Chicago wheat, September's up 2 at 664 3/4, December's up 1 1/2 at 681 1/4, and March is up 1 at 696 1/4. For the soybeans, August is down 23 1/4 at 1188 3/4. September's down 22 1/2 at 1182 1/4. And November's down 21 at 1199 1/4. For the soybean meal, August is down 410 at 316.20. September's down 370 at 317.60. And October's down 390 at 318.80. In the soybean oil, August is down 135 at 69.41, September's down 129 at 68.85, and October's down 124 at 68.22. In the cotton futures, October's down 82 at 78.39, December's down 82 at 79.71, and March is down 80 at 81.31. In the livestock futures for live cattle, August is up $1.07 at 228.55. October is up 157 at 223.75. And December is up 177 at 223.07. For the feeder cattle, August is up 150 at 344.58. September's up 185 at 339.07. And October's up 307 at 329.90. In the Lane Hogs, August is down 32 at 102.77. October's down 40 at 87.87. And December's down 60 at 79.07. In the oil futures, West Texas crude is up 537 at 84.63. Gasoline is up 3 cents at 336. And heating oil is up 17 cents at 432. And that's been a look at your markets here on KFRM. Coming up next, we got a horse show minute and a focus on the family minute. And shortly, we'll hear from Plain Talk.
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6: 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And she said, then explain to me why I buried two sons. Either he's all-powerful, I buried two sons, so he's not loving, or he's loving, but he couldn't stop my two boys dying. And I think that's one of the greatest questions that we wrestle with in life. Why does God allow these things to happen? And I would love to think that I suddenly came up with a wonderful answer. I don't, but the only thing that I know is we're not promised a life that's free of trouble. In fact, the opposite. But we're always promised the presence of Christ.
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26: Hi, this is Kyle Bauer with Plain Talk, with the girl that's going to find out that we have pretty darn good health care here in Kansas, Jamie Bloom.
27: I don't think I would have argued with that anyway.
26: I agree. I agree. I think no matter where you are in the state, you have healthcare available. Now, there are places it's less convenient than others.
27: But I just feel like we have such a nice medical center here in Clay Center, even. But if I can't get what I need done here, I'm not very far from Manhattan, from Salina, Topeka, even KU Med Center. I mean, well, even Omaha. You know what I mean? Like, you know, we're in such a good location.
26: Well, and I don't want to quote the exact numbers, but here in Clay Center, it's just amazing how disproportionate per population if we have a healthcare providers that live right here in town.
27: Right.
26: I mean, it's not like they come from forever.
27: Right.
26: And I know someone gave me a tour of the Colby Hospital here in the last couple weeks, and they're a similar situation. I mean, a huge number of doctors for the size of their community. And now, then the question is, if you live, let's say, 30 miles from Colby, because that would be the surrounding county seats, do you count the capabilities at Colby as available to you? Well, I think people do.
27: Mm-hmm.
26: I mean, 30 miles, my goodness.
27: Sure.
26: In this day and age, that is not hard to get there, whatever your malady is. And Clay Center is very similar. Well, it turns out in the entire nation, Kansas is 11th in the nation for availability, price, and quality. Mm-hmm. And I guess I was a little surprised. It's a big country. But it's interesting that the main metro areas are not higher.
27: Really?
26: I mean, for instance, New York, right?
27: Yeah.
26: It's 39th. And I think they probably overwhelm their healthcare system with just so many people
27: right,
26: with the amount that is available. The number one in the nation is, come on, Kyle, come up with this. Here you go, New Hampshire.
27: New
26: Hampshire's number one.
27: Because of population?
26: Well, I think they're not very high population. But like Maine is seventh, so that wouldn't, they're right next to it. Mm-hmm. Vermont's on the other side of it. It's 16th. Massachusetts is sixth. Connecticut is 15th. So really, New England is in pretty good shape.
27: Right.
26: Because Massachusetts obviously has the metro area of Boston, and it's sixth. But back out here to our part of the country, Kansas is 11th, Nebraska is 10th. And number two, I said number one was New Hampshire. Number two is Minnesota. And, of course, we have people here that go to Mayo's in Rochester, Minnesota.
27: Right. Yeah, that's true.
26: So it's known as a national. But I don't think that comes into play as much in this algorithm as just availability to the general public and that sort of thing. Mm-hmm. And, of course, but if we, to go to Mayo's, if we travel 8 hours to Mayo's, you know, people there would travel 2 hours. Mm-hmm. I mean, they have that. On the other hand, we have, I know, world-renowned cancer hospitals in Houston, but Texas is considered 48th.
27: Really?
26: Yes, near the bottom.
27: Well, that's surprising.
26: Isn't that something? Yeah. I get their population's grown so fast, I suspect that they have overwhelmed their healthcare system. And then Florida's 36th. You know, it's not very impressive. Mississippi's the worst. But, okay, Kansas is 11th, Nebraska's is 10th, Minnesota is 2nd, Iowa's 3rd. So we're in a part of the country, by the way, South Dakota is 12th and North Dakota's 14th. Colorado is 9th, but Missouri's 23rd. As you go east, Missouri's 23rd, Illinois's 27, Indiana's 26, 25, Kentucky's 34, and then as you drop south of Kentucky into the south, it
27: gets worse.
26: It gets worse. Yeah. But we should be proud of our healthcare system here in the state.
27: Yeah.
26: We're doing, if anybody wants to complain, that might be true, except that we could do a lot worse.
27: Yeah, absolutely. So you've heard the advice, and your parents maybe gave you this advice when you're trying to make a big decision or something's bothering you. It's like, just sleep on it.
26: I agree.
27: Just sleep on it.
26: I've learned to do that.
27: Do you think it's...
26: Absolutely.
27: Yeah.
26: I have learned over the last 10 to 15 years to just give it an overnight and things just sort themselves out.
27: Well, it's been proven apparently by a University of Massachusetts psychologist found that another positive result of a good night's sleep was an increase in our cognitive skills and the ability to reason. So he says when you're making an important decision, listen to mom and dad's advice and sleep on it before you actually give your decision.
26: Well, I find it takes the emotion out of it, too. I mean, you know, if someone asks, I can't give a good example, but the night before, well, Mom, should I get a tattoo? And it's like, well, that's the stupidest idea I've ever heard. I'm making something up,
27: right,
26: of course.
27: Yeah.
26: And then the next morning, you kind of go, well, you know what? Of all the decisions you could make, you're capable of making this one. It's up to you. And
27: you're
26: you
27: the one that has to live with it the rest
26: you're
27: of your
26: one
27: life.
26: That, you're the one that lives with it. And so you change your mind overnight after you take the emotion out of the deal. So.
27: Yeah, yeah. Okay, so let's talk about college grads. A survey of recent college graduates found that 81% of them, that's a big percentage, wish they were taught more life skills before graduating.
26: So what would a life skill be?
27: Well, the top things that pollsters felt were left in the dark, how to invest, long-term financial planning, and the best ways to manage their student loan debt. 81% of them said they needed more help with those items. A further 3 in 10 regret not learning how to budget. Nearly 1 in 5 college grads polled still didn't know how to cook or do their own laundry. And 26% also felt lost when it comes to basic apartment maintenance, like having to unclog their toilet or reset their Wi-Fi router. So, yeah, apparently we need to do better. Teaching these kids these things before they go off to
26: College, right. When they're in high school, it's like, yep, figure it out. You'll figure it out. And I know a lot of people, more than one family, that make their high school kids wash their own clothes. And the whole idea is to give them the life skills, because when you wash your clothes, there's a number of other life skills that come with that. I mean, for instance, stain removal and management of your wardrobe. Well, I didn't get that shirt clean, so now I'm going to need it today, and it's not clean. There's a lot of really life management skills from just doing your own laundry, which, by the way, my mother did not make me do my
27: laundry. She didn't make you do your laundry.
26: Now, in college, I did... because if you didn't come home, mm-hmm. you know, it
27: you
26: needed
27: was to needed
26: to do your laundry.
27: Yeah.
26: But
27: yeah. So maybe part of the problem is our teenagers have popcorn brain. Have you heard that term?
26: No,
27: yet?
26: I probably have it, though.
27: Constant screen switching is giving teens what researchers call popcorn brain. Shorter attention spans, moodier reactions, and less patience for anything that isn't instantly stimulating. It says you'll notice it as trouble focusing, restlessness, and a constant itch for the next thing, which can also chip away at sleep and real world social skills. Researchers say the fix isn't complicated. Set some screen time limits, then fill the gap with walks, reading books, doing chores, puzzles, or activities that get them moving and interacting with people, and of course, add in a steady sleep routine.

0: young people on their scooters and their bikes and their e-bikes and the traffic hazard involved with that. And I just would like everybody to take a step back from that just a little bit, because would you rather have them sitting in the basement on a screen all day long, or would you have them running up and down the street, being outside
1: with friends,
0: socially,
1: possibly
0: having a, you know, a life experience. Sometimes life experiences aren't good, but you learn a lot, you know, just out experiencing the world, you know, running around with your friends, not being supervised 100%, or would you rather have them sitting in the basement on a screen? And I know what my answer is.
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5: It's time for Look at Your Markets here on KFRM. In the grain markets for corn, September's down 5 1/4 at 453 1/4. December's down 5 3/4 at 474 3/4. And March is down 5 1/2 at 490 1/4. In the Kansas City wheat, September's up 2 1/4 at 728 1/2. December's up 2 1/2 at 744 1/2. And March is up 2 1/2 at 756. For the Chicago wheat, September's up 1/2 at 663. December's steady at 679 3/4. And March is down 1/2 at 694 3/4. For the soybeans, August is down 23 1/2 at 1188 1/2. September's down 23 at 1181 3/4. And November's down 22 1/4 at 1197 3/4. For the soybean meal, August is down 5 at 315.30. September's down 480 at 316.50. And October's down 520 at 317.50. For the soybean oil, August is down 134 at 69.42. September's down 133 at 68.81, and October's down 122 at 68.24. In the cotton futures, October's down 109 at 78.12, December's down 109 at 79.44, and March is down 111 at 81 even. For the livestock futures for live cattle, August is up 157 at 229.05. October is up 197 at 224.17. And December is up 205 at 223.35. For the feeder cattle, August is up 172 at 344.80. September is up 217 at 339.40. And October's up 317 at 330 even. For the lean hogs, August is down 37 at 102.72. October's down 67 at 87.60. And December's down 95 at 78.72. In the oil futures, West Texas crude is up 524 now at 84.50. Gasoline is up 4 cents at 337, and heating oil is up 17 cents at 432. And that's been a look at your markets here on KFRM. Coming up next, we got the weather forecast, and shortly we'll have the 9:40 a.m. sale ring.
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0: 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Join us for a great meal and timely updates on the issues impacting your region. New atrazine regulations will be our focus in stops in Seneca on July 21st and Mound Ridge on July 22nd. 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
2: Here's a look at your ag forecast. This is meteorologist Paul Trombley. We're going to see a stationary front set up across kind of central, north central Kansas as we head through the next couple of days. And this is going to be a dividing line from highs in the upper 90s to low 100s to the south of the boundary to more towards the upper 80s, low 90s across areas more to the north, especially into the state of Nebraska. We're also going to continue to stay with some unsettled weather conditions as a series of upper-level disturbances kind of move up along this frontal boundary, and that continues to kick off some of the scattered, isolated shower and storm opportunities that we'll see on and off here right through the next few days. And it looks like some of the chances certainly greater in northern, eastern Kansas, and then more into the state of Nebraska. Lesser chances for rain overall for southwestern Kansas as well as down to the state of Oklahoma as opposed to the points further north and east. Looks like some of those periodic shower and storm chances linger right through Thursday night, and then by Friday, the main chances do progress further southeast down through Missouri, perhaps Arkansas, getting a little bit of activity. And then we head into the weekend after that with high pressure draped over the central plains. So we are expecting some dry conditions region-wide in the extended outlook. But in the meantime, we will continue to see that temperature disparity from north to south as that stationary boundary drapes from west to east across the state of Kansas. And it looks like temperatures for the weekend will trend cooler eastern parts of Nebraska and Kansas, highs set back a bit in the 80s there, while some highs in the 90s continue further west across both states. And still seeing the temperature disparity from west to east into the start of next week. There are some indications that more of the heat could start to expand eastward as we get our way into the latter half of next week. So kind of tracking that potential trend of seeing more oppressive heat building eastward as we get a little bit more to that first full week of the month of August. And as far as rain chances so far, as we turn the page into the month of August, so far looking dry for the most part the first several days of the month, as an upper-level ridge of high pressure may keep more of the rain and storm chances at bay. From the Weatherology Weather Center, this is meteorologist Paul Trombley.
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8: This Friday, Fort Pierre Livestock looking for 6,000 or more of these high-quality fall calves, yearlings, and spring calves. Start on the feeder cattle at 8 o'clock in the morning Central Time. Way up, sell Saturday. Spring calves will be Tibbs with 150 black and baldy calves weighing 300 to 400. Miles with 35 black and baldy spring calves plus more calves. In the fall calves and yearlings, there'll be several strings of non-implant cattle. A lot of these cattle coming off grass due to drought condition. Here's Brantner with 1,650 head of black and baldy red and red baldy Charcross heifers plus 850 black and baldy red and red baldy and Charcross steers. Jeff and Yolanda Long with 1,250 head of black and baldy steers. The very front end, it's all one cut coming right off grass. Cattle weigh 9.5 to 1050. Popham with 450 black and baldy steer and heifer. Schweitzer 375 black and baldy steers. Fortune 240 Angus steers. Gothier with 173 Angus Bangs vaccinated heifer. Heifers are exposed low birth weight Angus for 60 days. Home raised very front end all in town. West with 140 Angus Bangs fall calf heifer. Godfredson with 130 black steer and pregnant open heifer. Gehring with 80 head of Charcross bull and heifer fall calves. Rawhide Ranch 75 black and baldy steer and heifer. Madsen 70 head of black and red baldy steers. Along 50 head of black steer. George E. Smith 50 head of Angus fall calf steers. Plus many, many more. Again, this Friday, 6,000 high quality fall calves, yearlings, and spring calves start at 8 o'clock in the morning Central Time. Way up sell Saturday. That's all this Friday, Fort Pierre Livestock. 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Please register by Thursday. Again, this Friday, Fort Pierre Livestock looking for 6,000 high-quality fall calves, yearlings, as well as spring calves on this sale. We will start that sale at 8 o'clock in the morning Central Time. That's 6,000 high-quality feeders, 8 o'clock Central Time this Friday, Fort Pierre Livestock, Fort Pierre, South Dakota.
9: Come in if you need heavy bred fall cows. 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Ranch in Longford, Kansas, including 350 black Angus cows, 3 to 5 years old, September, October calvers, 60 red Angus cows, 3 to 5 years old, 50 black cows, 6 to 7 years old, all off of one ranch bred to black Angus, Semangus, or Charley bulls. 40 black bred heifers, September calvers from the Coy Farms. Cash 8, 80 black cows, 3 to 4 years old, September calvers. T&L Livestock, 60 black and black baldy, 3 to 6 year old cows, bred black starting September 1st for 65 days. Thompson Farms, 60 cows, 7 to 9 years old. They're black and red Angus cows, bred to black or Charley bulls. It's 700 fall bred cows featuring 450 all off of one ranch Monday evening, August 3rd at 6 p.m. right here at Farmers and Ranchers Livestock in Salina.
10: 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If you would like more information, you can go online to FNRLive.com. Coming up shortly, we'll have AM Headlines News, the Harvest USA Report, and the weather forecast.
11: For 100 years, people like you voted for Kansas Supreme Court judges. It worked, but the elites took over, took away your power. Now they decide who's on the Kansas Supreme Court. Who are these elites picking your judges? Trial lawyers from the Kansas Bar Association. What a surprise, a bunch of rich lawyers taking care of other rich lawyers. The public can't see it or control it. Voters like you, completely cut out. The result? The Kansas Supreme Court got filled with weak, left-wing judges. Judges so crazy, they voted to lighten the sentence for the Carr brothers, who were convicted of horrific murders in Wichita. On August 4th, you can take your power back from rich lawyers who think they know better than you. And when the people are in charge, soft-on-crime judges won't last. To get your vote back, to get your power back, vote yes on the Right to Vote Amendment. Paid for by Kansans for Democracy, Kayla Glaze, Treasurer.
12: Secretary Baden says more farm aid is needed. I'm Erin Anderson with Ag Headline News on Brownfield. The Deputy Secretary at USDA says another round of financial assistance is needed to support America's farmers and ranchers. Stephen Baden says the $12 billion in farm aid included in the $95 billion budget resolution passed by the U.S. House is critical to U.S. agriculture. We'll find out more right after this on Brownfield.
13: Proud to be the best source for agricultural news and information for producers near Basin, Ness City, and Ransom, we're AM 550 KFRM. 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
12: The Vice President of Washington Operations with the National Cotton Council says farm economic aid remains unsettled as Congress heads into the August recess. Robbie Minnick tells Brownfield.
14: I still have a lot of questions about what that's going to look like.
12: He says Congress might also address feedback on the FBA program focused on prevent plant and payment limits. Minnick says he's optimistic Congress can pass economic relief before the post-election lame duck session. Food safety experts say the nationwide cyclospora outbreak could have lasting impacts on consumer buying behavior as cases continue to rise.
15: It could also change the demand associated with products like lettuce.
12: Julie Swan with North Carolina State University says there are now more than 1,900 confirmed cases in 9 states. Go to brownfieldagnews.com for more. I'm Erin Anderson for Brownfield.
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18: Today we're talking to a farmer. Here's our co-host, David Woodruff.
19: We're talking to Chris Patton, Prescott, Washington. What was it, 20 years ago it was put into CRP?
20: Yeah, it was 2000.
19: Did that increase the productivity or the health of the soil?
20: Yeah, it can only get better.
19: When land is in CRP in Washington State, can you cut that grass, take that as hay, and get some production off of it?
20: I don't think you can bale it. I think you can have some cattle on it, but they're kind of picky on what you do. You got to keep it sprayed and or mowed, and then you have the choice to mow it or burn it. And I don't think they allow much burning anymore. Plus, it's like $1 an acre anyway.
19: Now, the dollar an acre, what is that? Is that cost to you, or is that what?
20: Yeah, that's a burn permit cost.
19: And they want you to burn it, or they used to want you to burn it to...
20: You had the choice. The whole concept is to keep the weeds out, right?
19: Yeah.
20: And right. So you could either burn it or spray it or mow it, whatever you wanted to do.
19: What kind of plants are you growing in there? Does CRP provide seed, or do you have to go buy seed?
20: You have to buy their seed. It's they regulate the seed you buy and what goes into it. It's ryegrass. And then you have to plant native sagebrush, which is rabbit brush. So we had to rent a machine, and there's a two-seater in the back, and it's kind of fun. And you feed these little rabbit brush into the machine and then plants it as you go.
18: 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I'm Brian Hale.
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18: Welcome to the Cattleman's Corner. I'm Brian Hale, sitting in for the late Howard Hale, as we continue his legacy of speaking with cattlemen and women from around the globe. 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Our co-host David Woodruff from Alberta, Canada, has Nathan Cummins on the phone today. They're talking about the Cowboy Poetry Gathering that they recently attended and participated in. Let's listen into that conversation.
21: This is my first time going to one, but I think more people need to hear the stories that are being told. Just seem to tie you back to the roots of Western society.
22: Yes.
21: It's in my opinion. And so that was kind of the thing that inspired me the most is these guys just really working on that craft to tie us back to our roots. And I thought that was really neat.
22: Self-reliance and helping your neighbor. Put those two together, that's a strange mix, isn't it? But still.
21: One aspect that I haven't talked about yet, that I thought was probably one of the best aspects of it, the comedy.
22: Yes.
21: The comedy in poetry and in Western poetry, some of the comedy involved in that was just, it was fantastic.
22: Yeah.
21: People were laughing. It was great.
22: Is there anything that you think that we should do for another year?
21: Like I say, it would be very neat if we could get more people out to it. That would be fun. The venue is great, but there was a few empty seats. I mean, there was a lot of people there, but there was a few empty seats. I don't know how we go about encouraging more people to come.
18: 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That's going to do it for today's Cattleman's Corner. Thanks again for listening, and may God bless. I'm Brian Hale.
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1: El Nino driven weather pattern continues on. Another day of heat wave weather conditions on the plains and then a breakdown of that ridge, allowing for low pressure trophinous and an increase in shower thunderstorm activity over a wider area of the heartland here in the days to come. Good Wednesday morning, everyone. It's agriculture meteorologist Greg Soldier back in with your ag weather today, right here on Brownfield Ag News. Much quieter days worth of weather yesterday over much of the Corn Belt, in particular in some of those hard hit areas from northern and eastern Wisconsin down into parts of northeast sections of Illinois and into Indiana, coming off the raking over of severe weather, hail, high wind, tornadic activity, and in spots multi-inch rainfall totals. Everybody else generally left high and dry in another day's worth of challenging weather into the far western Corn Belt and back into the plains with readings into that uncomfortably hot and humid range. Double-digit values will again play out this afternoon, this time up across the Dakotas, back into play there, and on through the southern plains in between developing low-pressure trophinous and an increase in shower thunderstorm activity over those high plains areas of Nebraska and Kansas yesterday. Parts of Colorado will be on the increase for the day today. Otherwise, 80s across the eastern Corn Belt with low to mid-90s to the western complex. Again, the heatwave weather conditions are winding down in through the plains and a shift westward on that hot ridge as a couple of frontal boundaries and developing low-pressure areas get going on the maps and charts. And tapping into that will be the Gulf moisture as well as monsoon moisture across the west. Yeah, later on this afternoon, the showers and thunderstorms scattered from across the western half of the Dakotas, western half the plains, and along the divide. Again, downpours and severe expected there. Developing frontal boundaries up near the Canadian border and one through the southern plains will combine and march to the east. And with it, increasing rounds of showers and thunderstorms back into play, this time over a much broader reach of the eastern and northern plains, then into the Corn Belt areas from west to east. That anticipated to get going by the end part of the week and over the weekend across the Midwest to the Great Lakes region. Best coverages will be either side of the I-80 corridor for a change, and over a wider reach will be the rainfall, and there will be again prospects for a couple of strong and severe storms over sections of the eastern plains, central, and more so southern Corn Belt through early next week. A little bubble of high pressure will bring some short-term drying into the northern Great Lakes areas. Another frontal boundary on the move and a little suspicious tropical system will get together out of the Gulf, lift shift to the north, and the end result there will be an increase in shower and thunderstorm business again. Southern Corn Belt, parts of the plains, upper Midwest, that expected into the first half of next week. Speaking of the tropics, busy across the eastern Pacific, quiet across the rest of the Atlantic Basin, should stay that way here in the days and next few weeks to come. Change to more seasonal temperatures with time expected in the wake of that weather system early next week from west to east across the heartland. I'm Greg Soldier with your Ag Weather Today.
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10: It's time for a look at your markets here on KFRM. In the grain markets for corn, September's down 4 3/4 at 4.53 3/4. December's down 4 3/4 at 4.75 3/4. And March is down 5 at 4.90 3/4. For the Kansas City wheat, September's up 4 3/4 at 7.31. December's up 4 1/4 at 7.46 1/4. And March is up 3 3/4 at 7.57 1/2. For the Chicago wheat, September's up 2 at 6.64 1/2. December's up 1 at 6.80 3/4. And March is up 1/2 at 6.95 3/4. For the soybeans, August is down 23 3/4 at 11.88 1/4. September's down 22 3/4 at 11.82, and November's down 22 3/4 at 11.97 1/4. For the soybean meal, August is down 5.10 at 3.15.20, September's down 4.30 at 3.17, and October's down 4.60 at 3.18.10. For the soybean oil, August is down 139 at 69.37. September's down 137 at 68.77. And October is down 131 now at 68.15. In the cotton futures, October's down 104 at 78.17. December's down 103 at 79.50. And March is down 102 at 81.09. In the livestock futures for live cattle, August is up 155 at 229.02. October's up to $2 now at 224.17. And December's up 202 at 223.32. For the feeder cattle, August is up 137 at 344.45. September's up $2 at 339.22. And October's up 317 at 330 even. For the lean hogs, August is down 50 at 102.60. October's down 117 at 87.10. And December's down 147 at 78.20. In the oil futures, West Texas crude is up 605 at 85.31. Gasoline is up 4 cents at 338. And heating oil is up 18.
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6: Breaking news this hour from Town Hall. I'm Rich Thomason. The man who had so much to say during the COVID pandemic now has nothing to say. Dr. Anthony Fauci took the fifth today before a Senate panel, refusing to answer any questions about apparent discrepancies between what he wrote in a diary and what he told the public during the pandemic. Fauci was subpoenaed to appear by Republican Senator Rand Paul of Kentucky. Democrats accused Paul of harboring a longtime bias against Fauci. Paul says that what Fauci wrote privately and what he told the country, two different stories. Positive and productive is how the U.S. and Israel describe President Trump's White House meeting with Israeli Prime Minister Netanyahu. Meanwhile, it seems that things are heating up again in the Middle East.
7: President Trump announced at the weekend that he was calling off a nearly two-week American bombing campaign that had seen nightly strikes by the U.S. on Iran in order to make way for negotiations. But a statement from U.S. Central Command said that since Sunday, what it called terrorists aligned to Iran had mounted more than two dozen drone attacks against U.S. and Saudi targets from bases in eastern Iraq. U.S. and Saudi fighter jets struck multiple targets near the Iran-Iraq border and elsewhere in Iraq as part of what it called a strong response.
6: The BBC's David Willis. Jordan's military says its air defenses intercepted a handful of Iranian missiles earlier today. The party line vote, the Senate confirms Jay Clayton as the new Director of National Intelligence. Japan's earthquake death toll has risen to at least 18 as a desperate search for survivors, a race against the clock, goes on the southern island of Kyushu. Stocks in the red on Wall Street. The Dow is down about 610 points. The Nasdaq off 124 points. More on these stories at townhall.com.
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9: This is Agriculture Today, and I'm Shelby Varner with the K-State Radio Network. K-State and Washburn Law Professor Roger McOwen starts the show as he explains what a blockchain is and how it can be used as a resource when it comes to estate planning. Jeremy Kwame and Logan Simon continue today's show as they discuss warm season perennial grasses in fields and what growers can be doing to control it on their land. Part of the Beef Cattle Institute's Cattle Chat podcast with Brad White, Philip Lancaster, and Dustin Pendle concludes the show as they talk about myths in the cattle industry and if they have any truth to them. That and more is coming up ahead.
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24: 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That's why President Trump endorsed Ty Masterson, because he will take back Kansas.
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9: You're tuned in to Agriculture Today, and we start our Wednesday show talking with K-State and Washburn Law Professor Roger McOwen. Roger, thanks for joining us today.
27: Thanks for having me, Shelby. Good to be with you.
9: Roger, discussing a recent blog article you have titled Digital Assets and Blockchain. And as we dive into this, can you first define for us, what is blockchain?
27: Well, it's kind of the new advent in digital technology, and it's influencing ownership records, how ownership records, I'd say, in business succession and estate administration may be managed in the future. But I would say don't equate blockchain with Bitcoin. A lot of people will do that, and that's a mistake. And don't equate it with other cryptocurrencies. What it is simply a decentralized digital ledger that securely records ownership and transactions. So it's not controlled by a single institution. Copies of that ledger are maintained across a network of computers, so it makes the records highly secure, transparent, extremely difficult to alter. And all of this, as people invest in this type of technology, it has estate planning implications, not only for people that have blockchain, but for the planners that have to account for their clients that have blockchain.
9: Is this something then that people have to set up, or they just naturally have because a lot of things are digitized?
27: Well, think of it as kind of a digital storehouse. It's a tool for improving record keeping and documenting ownership and preserving asset history. So it's tied into digital assets. And as estates increasingly include digital assets like cryptocurrency and online businesses and digital intellectual property, and even I'd say cloud-based financial accounts, then what blockchain does is help you maintain accurate records, and it becomes even more important. So it's a, what it provides is a permanent verifiable record of ownership that helps fiduciaries identify assets and reduces the risk that somebody's valuable property will be overlooked or disputed during estate administration. So it's a tool we can use to help people in the estate planning process and keeping a record of their assets in a secure fashion.
0: Have you seen this be something that families or operations have used successfully when it does come to that estate planning aspect?
27: Yes and no. I've seen it work both ways. I've seen people acquire digital assets and cryptocurrency and Bitcoin without really a good record of it, or improperly storing things and accounting for them. And that can create problems with respect to an estate. But I've seen it work. And so I've seen it on both sides. If it's used properly, then it can be a good device for helping fiduciaries track assets and keep control of assets and maintain assets, particularly for somebody that might have some mental capability issues, some physical limitations. It can really be helpful in that because it can enhance documentation of your business interest. If you're a farmer or rancher, your equipment, your inventories, and other assets that you have. So it's not going to replace traditional estate planning. It's going to complement it by creating secure and reliable ownership records for both traditional and digital assets. And that's going to help us in transitioning assets from one generation to the next.
0: For this blockchain digital assets, if someone's putting together something like a will or trust, do they need to make sure that they have the next person who will have access to it? Does something like that exist?
27: Yeah, that's really important. That's a great question because I've seen cases on this already with respect to any type of digital account that you have. Securing passwords in a place where those that are going to be needing access to online accounts know where to find things. Because a lot of these companies, in one case that sticks out in mind, it involved Yahoo. And it was just a simple email account managed and held. It was a Yahoo account. And the companies only deal with the person that holds the account, unless you take some estate planning steps to make sure the company understands who needs to have access to that if you were to pass. And there's been litigation on that. And states have come in and have underlying legislation that deals with fiduciaries and how they handle digital assets. So it's something that is still maturing with respect to the law, both at the state level as well as the federal level. But you're right, this can create issues when we're trying to deal with assets upon the death of a person and transition them to the beneficiaries or to the next generation if we're talking business assets.
0: What can people be doing then to make sure that that next generation or beneficiary can have access?
27: Well, when we develop an estate plan, and this is the new thing for estate planners, because we've got a new type of technology here, a new type of asset that is property. IRS has said it's going to treat it as property. And so our estate plans that have, say, cryptocurrency should include procedures for identifying digital assets and securely storing access credentials, authorizing your fiduciaries to have access, such as if it's in a trust, such as a trustee, and maintaining appropriate cybersecurity and documenting ownership. It's all those points is where blockchain can be helpful in securing those and providing access to the designated people. That's what blockchain really does to help us in the estate planning process. But you have to have a plan in place, and you have to be proactive if you have these type of assets.
0: And Roger, in your article, you also mentioned something called smart contracts. And how do those tie in?
27: Well, yeah, this is a development in blockchain technology. And despite its name, it's not necessarily a legal contract. It's a computer code programmed to automatically perform specified actions when predetermined conditions are satisfied. So let's say, Shelby, that I've got funds that could be released automatically upon the occurrence of a particular event, or periodic payments could be made without further human intervention. That's what I'm talking about when we talk about smart contracts. It's not a legal contract. It's just a computer code programmed to automatically do certain things when you have certain conditions that are satisfied.
0: For things like smart contracts, then, are there people who are more specialized in this that could help producers if that was something they're interested in?
27: It is something that we're seeing, and I'm putting it in some of my own professional seminars. We're seeing more attention paid to this in terms of the education of practitioners to get up to speed on this type of technology. Digital assets do present challenges to us. One of the challenges is clients not telling us that they have digital assets and then finding out after the fact and trying to deal with that. So you have to proceed with caution. I would say blockchain is not a substitute for traditional estate planning. You're not going to be able to use it to resolve family conflicts. It's not going to determine tax consequences. It won't replace a carefully drafted will or a trust. And so planners have to still use the standard techniques based on a client's factual situation. And a lot of these legal issues continue to evolve. And that involves evidentiary standards with respect to digital technology, cybersecurity, as I mentioned a moment ago, valuation issues, which is kind of up in the air right now. How do we put a value on these things for tax purposes? And then the responsibilities of fiduciaries. So you take your basic concepts for estate planning, and then you have to modify them to account for these type of assets. And that's the tricky part that we're trying to ramp up the education on right now.
0: When thinking about digital assets, is there often one that gets forgotten the most often when it comes to estate planning?
27: Well, let me go back to that Yahoo case I mentioned just a bit ago. I think we often overlook that everybody's got an email account. Or just about everybody. I still run across people that don't have email. In fact, I still have a couple of people each year that send me a letter and I can tell it's typewritten on a typewriter. But when you think of an email account, it's so common, we tend to forget and people don't think that, well, there may be an estate planning implication with respect to that account. Or I'm doing online banking. I'm paying bills online. It's things that have become pretty standard, but you need to account for those type of transactions in your estate plan. There are special things that need to be done to make sure access for those that need access, if something were to happen to you, if you have a debilitating illness or injury or you die, can we move the process along smoothly afterwards or in the event of those things happening? And that's where really the challenge is in estate planning right now.
0: So for our producers in agriculture, what are the key points you'd want for them to take home or keep in mind?
27: Well, first of all, make sure you have an estate plan in place. That's we want to start with the basics. And if you have an existing estate plan, is it up to date? So we don't want to forget the basics. Get an estate plan in place, particularly if you're wanting to transition the farm or the ranch to the next generation. Keep it current. And then if you have digital assets, then you've got to take the extra step and ask questions. Make sure your planner is aware of what needs to be done as a supplement to your traditional estate plan. But get a plan in place first. So we've got to identify the assets, make sure the right people have access to them, protect our private keys, understand the tax rules that govern cryptocurrency and other blockchain property. And it can be a boon to succession planning by securing your ownership records and documenting authentication. But if you don't do anything, it can't help you.
0: Roger, I appreciate you taking the time to join us today.
27: Thanks for having me, Shelby.
0: That was K-State and Washburn Law Professor Roger McOwen. I will link his blog article, Digital Assets and Blockchain, in today's show notes on agtoday.net. We're cutting to a short break now, but we'll be right back.
11: 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On August 4th,
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16: 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She's married to State Senator Dr. Bill Clifford for over 40 years. 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
0: You're tuned in to Agriculture Today, and we continue our show talking about warm season perennial grasses with K-State Extension agronomist Logan Simon and K-State weed scientist Jeremy Kwame. Logan, Jeremy, I appreciate you both taking the time to join us today.
17: Thank you, Shelby, for the opportunity.
18: Yeah, thanks for having us on.
0: When we're thinking about warm season grasses, what species are you thinking of?
18: So primarily here, we're going to be talking about our big three perennial grasses, warm season perennial grasses that invade no-till croplands. Those are going to be tumble windmill grass, another species, similar name, different species, tumble grass, and then we also have what we call purple three-on. All three of these are going to be pretty shallow rooted native perennial grasses. And I think that that's one of the most important factors for folks to remember from the onset is that these are native early successional prairie grasses. They are some of the first species to come in and re-perennialize disturbed areas. They've always been here and are just part of that natural ecology of the system. Unfortunately, we're trying to grow wheat, corn, and mallow, and that is not compatible with perennial grass infestation.
0: For tumble windmill grass, tumble grass, and purple three-on, are these common across the whole state of Kansas?
18: Yeah, so there you can find them all across the state. They've been mainly a real issue in all of the no-till acres, especially in central and western Kansas. Typically, the most prominent of these is tumble windmill grass. That is the number one species that we get questions on control for, but generally, we do not see it by itself. More often than not, you'll probably see tumble windmill grass out there with tumble grass or tumble windmill grass and purple three-on, or in some cases, all three in the same field. But not too often do I see just a purple three-on problem or just a tumble grass problem. Generally, there's a couple of them out there, even if one is the most dominant. Central and western Kansas generally is the epicenter for this.
0: Is it because they're native you often see them paired together?
18: Oh, I don't know. I think they all have very similar life cycles and growth habits, and that in that way, they're spreading in similar ways, and they are adapted to very well adapted to similar conditions. And so because they have so many similarities to their growth habit, I think that that is where environments that are going to favor one are going to favor all three of them.
0: And Jeremy, as Logan said, we are trying to grow things like corn or milo in our crop fields. And so what are some control options that growers might want to look into?
17: Yeah, again, when it comes to those grasses, previous research showed, you know, there are some chemical options there, but we still have very little information for controlling tumble grass and purple three-on. But some research done in the past here in Hayes, they did some greenhouse work and also some field work, And the greenhouse work was looking at glyphosate, post, select max, and assure. And so these herbicides were applied at different growth stages of the weed, like at the seedling stage, at the tillering stage, and also at the heading stage. And what they found was when the herbicides were applied at the seedling stage, they achieved 100% control. When the herbicides were applied at the tillering stage, they still achieved more than 90% control. But the problem comes when we spray at heading or later, right? And so the idea was to understand when glyphosate was applied, for example, at the seedling and at the tillering stage, what happens? And what they found was when glyphosate was applied at the seedling stage, they noticed the herbicide was moved, like 60% of the herbicide was moved to the other tillers. But when they applied it at the tillering stage, only 9% was moved to the other tillers. So when we apply later, the herbicide is not going to be moved really inside the whole plant, which is another factor that limits its activity. And so for the field research, though, they looked at some pre-emergence herbicide options. You know, in no-till corn, they sprayed shortly after planting. And they had some post-emergence herbicide programs where the herbicides were sprayed to windmill grass, which was 1 to 2 inch tall, right? So, and what they noticed was like, okay, when they sprayed pre-emergence herbicide programs, they achieved more than 90% control. But basically, this is like a reduction in new emergence, right? Because again, let's keep in mind that those weeds, even though they are perennials, windmill grass also spreads through seeds. So being able to prevent new emergence is going to be a good way to control, right, future problems. And when they sprayed the weed at, let's say, the seedling stage, they achieved also more than 90% control. And the best control they achieved was when they had, like, you know, a sequential application of glyphosate. So glyphosate applied sequentially can be a good option, for example, to control windmill grass, at least to achieve some good level of suppression, right? Some more recent research we did in 2024 in Hayes and Garden City, though, we looked at applying Callisto and Valor during the fall. And then during the spring, we came up with some other herbicides that included glyphosate with some group one herbicides like Select Max or Assure. And we noticed, like, you know, all the herbicide programs that had glyphosate alone or in combination with other herbicides were able to achieve between 85 and 89%, which is kind of, you know, interesting for suppression. So
0: Logan mentioned that a lot of these perennial grasses are very similar. And so with this research just being on tumble windmill grass, does it apply to the others?
17: That's a great question, Shelby. Well, without, you know, some data, it's difficult to generalize. Because again, they will achieve some level of suppression, but to be able to provide some recommendations, we need to have some, you know, experiments on those species as well to provide some research-based recommendations.
0: What are some other options that aren't chemical control?
18: Yeah, so chemical control, as Jeremy has shared, is challenging. We've got some options that are out there, but generally, it's been really challenging to achieve control. Suppression is often the best result we get. Outside of that, producers can look at different forms of strategic or occasional tillage. These are very shallow rooted plants. And so a little bit of shallow tillage in the no-till systems that favor them can be very effective for controlling them when done in the midsummer. When temperatures are high, we can get those shallow-rooted plants uprooted, flipped, and thoroughly desiccated, thoroughly dried out in the heat of the summer. This is a fantastic week right now to get some quick death on these perennial grasses. So tillage can be very effective against these plants. It really is, again, just to reiterate, those no-till acres that are most susceptible to the invasion of these plants. they are not going to be as big of a challenge for folks if we've already got some tillage built into the cropping system. Outside of croplands, we do have some folks that may be seeing invasion of these in pastures. Generally speaking, you're going to see them show up in pastures that are overgrazed. Generally, they are not super competitive against other taller grasses. They're very short. But if they do show up, again, adjusting your grazing can be effective, or you may consider burning. Generally speaking, tumblegrass is pretty fire adapted. It's not one that's going to be super, super effectively controlled with fire. Purple Threon, on the other hand, does seem to have some capacity to be controlled with burning. But in those cases where we're using burning to control Purple Threon, summer fires are generally going to be the most effective. Midsummer fires are going to be the most effective for controlling it in these sort of scenarios. All three of them are going to be, again, very limited grass production in these rangelands and quickly become pretty poorly palatable. So certainly no more desire. In those cases where we're using burning to control Purple Threon, summer fires are generally going to be the most effective. Midsummer fires are going to be the most effective for controlling it in these sort of scenarios. All three of them are going to be, again, very limited grass production in these rangelands.

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0: That was K-State Extension agronomist Logan Simon and K-State weed scientist Jeremy Kwame. 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You can also check it out for yourself by going to www.agronomy.k-state.edu/e-update. We're cutting to a short break now, but stick around because we have more for you up ahead.

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1: It's time for a look at your markets here on KFRM. In the grain markets for corn, September is down 5 at 453.5, December's down 5.5 at 475, and March is down 5.75 at 490. For the Kansas City wheat, September is up 6 at 732.25, December's up 5 at 747, and March is up 4.25 at 758. In the Chicago wheat, September is up 2 at 664.5, December is up 2 at 681.5, and March is up 3/4 at 696.5. For the soybeans, August is down 27.25 at 1184.25. September is down 26.25 at 1178.5. And November's down 25.75 at 1194.25. For the soybean meal, August is down 5.20 at 315.10. September's down 4.40 at 316.90. And October's down 4.80 at 317.90. For the soybean oil, August is down 149 at 69.27, September's down 144 at 68.69, and October's down 135 at 68.11. In the cotton futures, October is down 122 at 77.99, December's down 116 at 79.37, and March is down 121 at 80.90. In the livestock futures for live cattle, August is up 252 at 230. October is up 280 at 225. And December is up 280 at 224.10. For the feeder cattle, August is up 305 at 346.12. September is up 350 at 340.72, and October is up 452 at 331.35. For the lean hogs, August is down 45 at 102.65, October is down 105 at 87.22, and December is down 135 at 78.32. In the livestock futures for live cattle, West Texas crude is up 584 at 85.10. Gasoline is up 5 cents at 339, and heating oil is up 19 cents at 434. And that's been a look at your markets here on KFRM. Coming up next is the weather forecast and last segment of Agriculture Today. And shortly we'll hear from BCI Cattle Chat. This is Steve Knopfsinger, and it's time for a look at your weather forecast here on KFRM. For Nebraska today, it'll be partially sunny, along with a chance for showers and storms. Highs will be in the upper 80s to around 90, with east and southeast winds at 5 to 15 miles per hour. For tonight, there'll be considerable cloudiness, along with some showers and storms in the region. Lows will be in the mid-60s in the west and around 70 further east in the state. East winds will be at

0: 5 to 10 miles per hour. For Thursday, there will be some sunny breaks along with a chance for showers and storms. Highs will be around 90 with southeast to south winds at 10 to 15 miles per hour. For Thursday night, there will be variably cloudy skies with a chance for scattered showers and storms. Lows will be in the mid to upper 60s with winds turning to the northwest late at 5 to 15 miles per hour. For Oklahoma today, it'll be mainly sunny with a slight chance for storms. Highs will be in the upper 90s to low 100s with south winds at 5 to 15 miles per hour. For tonight, it'll be partly cloudy with a slight chance for a shower or storm. Lows will be in the mid to upper 60s in the western portion of the panhandle, while lows will be in the mid 70s to around 80 elsewhere. Southeast to south winds will be at 5 to 15 miles per hour. For Thursday, it'll be partly to mostly sunny, with a slight chance for a shower or storm. Highs will be in the upper 90s to around 104. South winds will be at 10 to 15 miles per hour. For Thursday night, it'll be partly cloudy, with a slight chance for showers and storms. Lows will be in the upper 60s to low 70s in the panhandle and mid-70s to around 80 further east in the state. South winds will be at 10 to 15 miles per hour and turn to the north later on in the panhandle. For Kansas today, there will be a mix of clouds and sun with the chance of isolated showers and storms. Highs will be in the upper 80s to low 90s in the far east and north and mid-90s to around 100 elsewhere. East to southeast winds will be at 5 to 15 miles per hour. For tonight, it'll be partly to mostly cloudy with a chance of showers and storms and lesser chances in the southwestern part of the state. Lows will be in the mid to upper 60s in the far west and low to mid 70s elsewhere. Southeast winds will be at 5 to 10 miles per hour. For Thursday, there will be a mix of clouds and sun with a chance for showers and storms, with the best chances in north-central and eastern Kansas. Highs will be in the upper 80s to around 90 in the east and mid-90s to around 100 elsewhere. South to southeast winds will be at 10 to 15 miles per hour. For Thursday night, there will be variably cloudy skies with a chance for showers and storms. Lows will be in the mid to upper 60s in the northwest, mid to upper 70s in the southeast and south central Kansas, and around 70 elsewhere. South to southeast winds will be at 10 to 15 miles per hour and turn to the northwest late in northwestern Kansas. And that's been a look at your weather forecast here on KFRM, the voice of the plains.
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2: New data from Farm Bureau shows farmers are taking significant steps to reduce their impact on the environment through regenerative agriculture.
3: Regenerative agriculture is any production system that minimizes environmental impacts, maximizes agricultural production, promotes good stewardship of the land, and increases the economic and productive viability of the soil.
2: Farm Bureau Associate Economist Cameron Castillo says there's been a tremendous increase in regenerative agriculture, and some federal programs should encourage more.
3: In December of 2025, we saw USDA announce a $700 million regenerative agriculture pilot program.
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5: We found some of these myths, and I'm just going to ask you guys, and you can say whether it's a myth or whether it's true from the nutrition standpoint, and then kind of back it up. And the first one is supplements are not needed when the grass is green.
6: Do I get to pick partially true?
5: Yeah.
6: Typically, we don't need like energy or protein supplements when I've got lush green grass. But that doesn't necessarily mean that the grass is providing all the mineral requirements, because the mineral content of the grass is highly dependent on the soil content of the mineral. And so if I have lush green grass if I have rain, but the rain didn't change the mineral content of my soil, and so my lush green grass can still be deficient in or marginal in some important minerals, especially if I'm going into rebreeding and things like that.
5: So the important part of that is how you define the word supplement.
6: Yeah, right?
5: So
6: yeah.
5: If we're talking mineral, yes, you probably need that. If we're talking energy and protein, we may not. And when the grass is green, is a not a great definition because grass goes through different growing stages, and, mm-hmm. and certainly when it's dormant, it's a different criteria.
6: Oh yeah,
5: but
6: well, and even as grass plants mature, the mineral content changes, yeah. And the plant becomes less digestible. So the minerals in it, even though if they're you measure them and they're in there, they may be less available because the plant is not as digestible in itself.
5: Well, and where I was going too is green does not give you the quantity. So grass can be green and short, and I may want to have something out there because they don't have enough to get there.
7: And so quick follow-up question for that is, so if the grass is green, then how do we know what they may or may not need?
6: So that gets difficult without a lot of expense because measuring mineral content in feedstuffs is pretty expensive. And so the best way is really to take some samples of your pasture and send them to a lab and get an analysis. Problem is it can vary from year to year. Obviously, it's going to vary some based on the stage of maturity of the plant that when you take the sample. There's lots of things you need to think about getting the representative sample that you want to evaluate at different times of year and things like that.
5: So this one's kind of for both of you guys. Creep feeding is economically valuable because it reduces the amount of grass that the cows have to eat.
6: I'll take it from the nutrition side of things, not necessarily, because creep feeding is going to provide another source of feedstuff for the calf, right? So now he's got three things to choose from: milk from the cow, grass from the pasture, and creep feed. Milk is still generally his favorite, and so he's not generally going to decrease his milk intake or the pressure on the cow. He's generally going to replace the forage consumption with the creep feed, because creep feed would be probably his second favorite. I have seen some research where they show a improvement in body condition score by creep feeding, but in general, most of the research says that it has little impact on the nutritional balance of the cow.
7: I just follow up, I guess, on the economic side, right? If it's not really reducing, I mean, if the calf's still going to go to the mother primarily, I don't know that it's going to reduce that much. But again, you want to work through the cost of the creep feed versus the cost of the grass and kind of see how that pencils out. Some years it might work, and other years it will not work.
5: So I think it's that one you're saying that may be a myth that is there. And we probably need to define creep feeding. So creep feeding, a feed or supplement that the calf can get to that the cow can't get to, but more discreetly thinking about the time frame that people are creep feeding. So you can put out creep feed for a long period of time or a short period of time, and that greatly changes the economics because you're using purchase feeds to put out there. And so back to your spreadsheet, Dustin, that you'd want to pull that up.
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5: Hi, welcome to BCI Cattle Chat. I'm Brad White. Happy to have you with us and happy to have our crew here in the studio. Morning, Dustin.
7: Good morning.
5: Morning, Philip.
6: Good morning, guys.
5: We're a little bit short today just because it's summer and people are in and out, but we've got a couple good topics to discuss. We're going to talk about evaluating when somebody presents you with a new technology or service or product, how you decide if it's the right fit for your operation. We're also going to play Mythbusters, and Philip and Dustin are going to get to do some nutritional myths and how can we bust those or are they true? So we'll talk about those topics, but if you have a question or a topic you'd like us to address, you can always send us an email at bci@ksu.edu. I wanted to get into some of the myths, and we found some of these myths, and I'm just going to ask you guys, and you can say whether it's a myth or whether it's true from the nutrition standpoint, and then kind of back it up. And the first one is supplements are not needed when the grass is green.
6: Do I get to pick partially true?
5: Yeah.
6: Typically, we don't need like energy or protein supplements when I've got lush green grass. But that doesn't necessarily mean that the grass is providing all the mineral requirements, because the mineral content of the grass is highly dependent on the soil content of the mineral. And so if I have lush green grass if I have rain, but the rain didn't change the mineral content of my soil, and so my lush green grass can still be deficient in or marginal in some important minerals, especially if I'm going into rebreeding and things like that.
5: So the important part of that is how you define the word supplement.
6: Yeah, right? Yeah.
5: So if we're talking mineral, yes, you probably need that. If we're talking energy and protein, we may not. And when the grass is green, is a not a great definition, because grass goes through different growing stages, and mm-hmm. certainly when it's dormant, it's a different criteria.
6: Oh yeah,
5: but
6: well, and even as grass plants mature, the mineral content changes, yeah. And the plant becomes less digestible, and so the minerals in it, even though if they're you measure them and they're in there, they may be less available because the plant is not as digestible in itself.
5: Well, and where I was going too is green does not give you the quantity. So grass can be green and short, and I may want to have something out there because they don't have enough to get there.
7: And so quick follow-up question for that is, so if the grass is green, and how do we know what they may or may not need?
6: So that gets difficult without a lot of expense, because measuring mineral content in feedstuffs is pretty expensive. And so the best way is really to take some samples of your pasture and send them to a lab and get an analysis. Problem is, it can vary from year to year. Obviously, it's going to vary some based on the stage of maturity of the plant that when you take the sample. So there's lots of things you need to think about getting the representative sample that you want to evaluate at different times of year and things like that.
5: So I think that one, you're saying if you say supplements is protein and energy, correct, you actually don't need that. If you're saying supplements is minerals, you actually do need that when the grass is green, right?
6: You could. It all it's highly dependent on your area. We have a whole episode here of it depends.
5: Okay, so this one, I'm going to stay on the mineral theme. Increased mineral consumption by the cows, or disappearance from the mineral feeder, means that they really need that mineral, or they're really short on some specific mineral.
6: I'm going to say that's generally a myth, because generally the consumption is based on salt. And so based on the amount of salt they're getting from – I mean, grass has salt, and it has sodium and chloride in it. And based on the salt content of the grass and the forage and things like that, and will dictate kind of how much salt they're going to consume from the mineral.
7: Okay. So are you saying that if there's not very much salt, then they're probably going to have more, consume more mineral?
6: They may consume more mineral, yeah. Because okay. that is one thing that cattle and most all animals will do is salt, crave salt. And they will find a salt lick or whatever else, you know, wild animals do to increase their salt intake.
5: Oh, it's exactly why we had a salt lick installed in our kitchen. Right? Keeps everybody happy.
7: I was thinking a sugar lick. I'd be over there eating all that mineral.
5: Well, you can do both, and then you just test preference, salty or sweet. So this one's kind of for both of you guys. Creep feeding is economically valuable because it reduces the amount of grass that the cows have to eat.
6: I'll take it from the nutrition side of things, not necessarily, because creep feeding is going to provide another source of feedstuff for the calf, right? So now he's got three things to choose from: milk from the cow, grass from the pasture, and creep feed. Milk is still generally his favorite. And so he's not generally going to decrease his milk intake or the pressure on the cow. He's generally going to replace the forage consumption with the creep feed, because creep feed would be probably his second favorite. I have seen some research where they show a improvement in body condition score by creep feeding, but in general, most of the research says that it has little impact on the nutritional balance of the cow.
7: I just follow up, I guess, on the economic side, right? If it's not really reducing, I mean, if the calf's still going to go to the mother primarily, I don't know that it's going to reduce that much. But again, you want to work through the cost of the creep feed versus the cost of the grass and kind of see how that pencils out. Some years it might work, and other years it will not work. So
5: I think it's that one you're saying that may be a myth that is, or and we probably need to define creep feeding. So creep feeding, a feed or supplement that the calf can get to that the cow can't get to, but more discreetly thinking about the time frame that people are creep feeding. So you can put out creep feed for a long period of time or a short period of time, and that greatly changes the economics because you're using purchase feeds to put out there. And so back to your spreadsheet, Dustin, that you'd want to pull that up. Next one, and this is focused specifically on replacement heifers. So if I have a replacement heifer or a cow that's pregnant with her first calf, overfeeding them during gestation can lead to calving difficulties.
6: Yes and no. Overfeeding them can increase birth weights a little bit, but it's not a huge increase. It's like maybe 5 pounds of birth weight. Drastically overfeeding them and making the heifer or the fat and getting too much fat in that birth canal can definitely cause some calving difficulty issues.
5: But there you're talking, let's talk about that in terms of body score. By the time she gets to a body score 8,
6: yeah,
5: you're 8 or 9.
6: That's why I say you're drastically overfeeding them.
5: But you're talking about at that point kind of a finishing heifer, right? That
6: yeah.
5: We've got one on full feed or getting to that point, because it is too often that if they're a little bit low on the body condition score, a 4, they actually may have more dystocia problems because they run out of energy when they go to calve.
6: Mm-hmm. Yeah, muscle energy is not available.
5: So the what you're saying is the feeding doesn't change that birth weight dramatically in those calves.
6: Mm-mm.
5: But if you get them overfat, yes, could be a problem. But I guess what I've seen more is more on the light end of feeding those heifers. So good discussion there, guys, on both the myths that we talked about and how you figure out your return on investment of what you might add into your operation. If you have questions, comments, or things you'd like us to talk about, you can send us an email at bci@ksu.edu.

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2: It's time for a look at your markets here on KFRM. In the grain markets for corn, September's down 7 1/4 at 451 1/4. December's down 6 3/4 at 473 3/4. And March is down 6 3/4 at 489. In the Kansas City wheat, September's up 2 1/2 at 728 3/4. December's up 2 at 744. And March is up 1 3/4 at 755 1/2. For the Chicago wheat, September is steady at 662 1/2. December's down 1/2 at 679 1/4. And March is down 1 at 694 1/4. For the soybeans, August is down 28 1/2 at 1183 1/2. September's down 27 3/4 at 1177. And November is down 27 at 1193. For the soybean meal, August is down 640 at 313.90. September's down 520 at 316.10. And October's down 530 at 317.40. For the soybean oil, August is down 136 at 69.40. September's down 130 at 68.84. And October's down 121 at 68.25. In the cotton futures, October is down 119 at 78.02. December's down 113 at 79.40. And March is down 113 at 80.94. In the livestock futures for live cattle, August is up 205 at 229.52. October is up 240 at 224.57. And December's up 242 at 223.72. For the feeder cattle, August is up 212 at 345.20. September's up 292 at 340.15. And October is up $4 at 330.82. For the lean hogs, August is down 77 at 102.32. October is down 127 at 86.97. And December is down 155 at 78.12. In the oil futures, West Texas crude is up 523 at 84.49. Gasoline is up 5 cents at 338, and heating oil is up 18 cents at 433. And that's been a look at your markets here on KFRM. Coming up next, we've got livestock lines, and shortly we'll have morning market analysis with Pinion.
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2: This is Steve Knopfinger with Livestock Lines, and I'm with Cassandra Oles. She's the assistant professor in veterinary and medical entomology in research and extension at Kansas State University. Today, she's going to discuss efficacy and effectiveness of vaccines and insecticides and how to determine whether or not they're working. Cassandra, there's a new vaccine that's been mentioned in the news, and it mentions that potency and efficacy of prescription platform biologics have not been established. What does that mean?
4: Yeah, so I think what it means is that they haven't...
3: You're listening to the Voice of the Plains, KFRM, Salina, Kansas.
4: ...does what they say it will. So if you go, for example, to Merck or Zoetis and you look up their vaccines, they will have data on their website that says they did a trial of this many animals and this many animals were protected or it lasted this long. Same for any of your ectoparasite control things, right? If you're looking at fly tags or even things like Bravecto in your dog, you can go to the company's website and you can type in the product And you can get the data that shows that they tested it in 10 animals or whatever the number of animals was, and they put this many ticks on the animal, and that many died. So they've got data to show how effective the product is. What that statement at the end of that you had mentioned means that this company doesn't have data to say that the product works. And I always encourage people, if you ever want to use any product, go to the company's website, look it up, and look at their data so that you can see, is this product work? What is the level of protection I can expect from this product? And if they don't show the data, or if they don't have a way that you can get that information from them, then chances are they do not have the data to support the product.
2: How does a livestock producer know that something is effective or potent?
4: I think that's a really great question, and it can be difficult sometimes, right? Because often we're busy and we use something, but then we don't think about, well, how well did it work? And sometimes that can be hard to figure out. For example, if we put in insecticide ear tags as cattle are going out in the spring, and fly numbers might be really low. So you think that your tag's working, but fly numbers are already low. And so then by the time the tag wears off, it's later on in the season. So I always encourage producers to just take observations, right? If you notice that your horn fly populations are really big and your animals are bothered by it and you use a spray, how long did you notice those flies were knocked back? How long did your animals look comfortable for? How long did it take for them to look uncomfortable? And I think that if we start noticing things like that, then we can start measuring, well, it worked really well, it didn't work well. And if it didn't work well, then we need to look at, well, did I apply it correctly? Did I store it correctly? Or do we have a situation where I might have insecticide resistance? The other thing that I also find is that, you know, producers often only notice that they've got high numbers of ticks when they can overtly see the ticks, right? The big, big, gray, fully blood-engorged ticks. And then sometimes we'll use a product and we'll say, oh, well, I looked at them 2 days later and I had no ticks. But the biology of the tick is that those big ticks would have fallen off in that time frame anyway. And so putting your hands on the animal, doing a good tick scratch, you know, do I have flat ticks on the animal and are those now gone, is a good indication that something works. In the case for Tularia, you know, I always suggest that producers know their herd status. They can take a purple top blood tube from cattle in their herd and submit that for diagnostic testing to see if they have it. Because honestly, 9 times out of 10, producers have it in their herd without even realizing that it's there. So if you have it in your herd and you've had no issues with disease, then you don't have to worry. Then you're already in the safe zone, kind of like anaplasma, where we have it in a herd and most animals are fine with it. You know, if you don't have it in your herd yet, that's when we need to start thinking about, well, what precautions do I need to take to make sure that when it does come into my herd that I'm managing that appropriately? So just knowing your herd infection level can be one of the most important things that a producer can do.
2: If we don't know for sure that something works, how do we cover all our bases to make sure it is, or that we are getting effective control?
4: I think one of the most important things to keep in mind is that if we don't know how well something works, that's not to say we shouldn't use it. Just keep in mind that we don't know if it works. So if we don't know that it works, we want to make sure that we're keeping up on our other control options, like ectoparasite control, like keeping our herds healthy, and then making sure that we're covered from all bases. That way that even if the product works, that's great. If it doesn't work, well, then we still have our other plans in place to make sure that animals are as healthy as possible.
2: If folks would like more information or advice, where can they go to?
4: Yeah, they can reach out to me anytime. My number is 785-706-8599. There's also a lot of great extension resources available through Kansas State University, Oklahoma State University, a lot of the universities on the East Coast that have been dealing with Tularia for a lot longer. They've got great resources. They can also chat with their veterinarian and just see where they're at and see what's working and what they should do moving forward.
2: Thank you, Cassandra, for sharing that with us today. This is Steve Knopfsinger with Livestock Lines. Have a good one.
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2: It's time for a look at your markets here with Aaron Summer Opinion. Aaron, how are the markets doing today?
7: Good morning. Grains were mixed to lower in the overnight. Beans moved lower as the morning went on. U.S. and Saudi Arabia carried out joint strikes on Iran-backed militias across Iraq. And in response to repeated drone incursions targeting Saudi oil facilities earlier this week, many of which originated from Iraq, many of these drones originated from Iraq were intercepted. There have been unconfirmed reports of damage to Saudi facilities. Regardless of whether the facilities sustained notable damage, the fact that it was targeted is very telling of the intent of the supporting Iranian directive of cutting off the flow of oil from the region to sustain leverage. The facility that was attacked is effectively the eastern gateway to Saudi Arabia's east-to-west pipeline system that feeds the port of Yanbu on the Red Sea, might have said that wrong, which has gained immense importance amid the effective closures of the Strait of Hormuz. While it's not the only possible source feeding the system, it is very important for sustaining the current volumes of export quality crude outside of the strait. This is a notable escalation, as it represents the first public direct involvement of the Saudi military in an offensive capacity outside of its own borders in this conflict, and a show of good faith by the U.S. in defending its ally from these attacks. President Trump this morning said the world U.S. would be hitting Iran hard, potentially signaling an end to the few days of attempted de-escalation. As I outlined above, Iran had mostly been focusing on attacking via their proxies following the weekend decision by the U.S. to pause their bombing campaign, but have now broken that pattern by sending ballistic missiles at U.S. military installations in Jordan, all of which reportedly have been intercepted. Iran continues to escalate, today rejecting Oman's proposal for joint management of the strait as they continue to push for full control. Just kind of seems like Iran is belligerent at this point, and no matter what, they are going to try to keep this conflict rolling. Crude oil prices have snapped their losing streak in response, and traders are back to watching for headlines of U.S. response. Corn is following beans lower, though not as drastically, on relief in the weather forecast. The Midwest is expected to see some beneficial rains over the next week, along with cooling temperatures, which is easing concerns about the dropping conditions in all of the all-important I states. Corn is getting back to the back end of pollination, so the easing weather will likely be more beneficial for the beans than the corn. It will be welcome no matter what. I have seen some reports from the field of corn denting already in areas as far north as Illinois. So it'll be interesting to see when harvest kicks off. You know, corn's not completely there yet. We've still got some more developments, but you know, we're getting there. Weekly ethanol production today came in higher at 1.123 million barrels per day, or 330 million gallons compared to 322 million gallons the previous week. There were 110 million bushels of corn used in production, or 15.75 million bushels per day. Stocks rose to 24.7 million barrels, which was above expectations, but in line with the yearly average. The big question is if corn can buck the near-term forecast and put in a higher close in order to show that the new weather forecast has possibly been priced in. Beans are testing breakout support today and have improved on the, and the improved forecast is adding pressure to the prices. Beans are getting into the important time of the year with pods beginning to set and starting to fill as we go through August. Good weather through this stage will be vital to producing a good bean crop, and it looks like the forecast is giving the major bean growing areas what it needs. The central and eastern growing areas are expecting some rain and cooler temperatures, while the heat and dryness will be concentrated in the southwest. The biggest concern is that the ending stocks would take hit if the USDA was to cut yields. And while we may have seen some top end of the yield get shaved off in some areas, overall shouldn't be terrible. China is expected to auction off some 22 through 2025 beans on Friday, as traders hoping that is to make room for more U.S. purchases. Brazil's bean prices have been rising and are now above the U.S., but Argentina is still the cheapest. Wheat still has support from the Middle East and the Black Sea conflicts, helping to prop it up. Additional attacks on the ports overnight give a boost, along with Ukraine striking Russia major Rosneft refinery, yesterday, Sovcon reduced Russia's exports total because of restricted grain intake at two Black Sea ports and Russia's proposal to arm grain ships with machine guns. Navigation in the Sea of Azov continues to be closed. Ukrainian Farm Group says that bankruptcies will be on the rise due to the slowdown of exports and the surplus of on-farm grain that's keeping prices low. EU wheat exports are expected to be 61% below July a year ago, and overall production for the EU is estimated to be down 8%. The conflicts continue to be a major supportive factor for the wheat, and as long as they continue on and keep escalating, wheat possibly has support to avoid any major downside movement in the short term. The cattle complex finally got a bounce yesterday and was able to close strong except for deferred contracts in the feeders. Extreme heat has been stressing cattle in the plains, but temperatures are expected to moderate by this weekend. Cattle are holding in the green here today so far, and hopefully the bleeding has stopped for the time being, and we see a correction to the upside. No cash cattle trades reported yesterday in any of the major regions, but there was a light trade inserted in Kansas on Monday at 228 to 229, $1 to $2 below last week's finish. The five-day weighted average for the week now stands at 230.40, down from 230.45 at the end of last week. USDA estimated cattle slaughter came in at 106,000 head on Tuesday, bringing the total for the week so far to 198,000 head, down from 205 last week at this time. USDA box beef cutout was up 291 at mid-session on Tuesday and closed 297 higher at 365.86. Looking over at the current markets, September corn is down 8 at 450.5. December is down 7.75 at 472.75. And the March down 7.5 at 488.25. September soybeans down 28 cents at 1176.75. The November down 27.25 at 1192.75. And the January down 26.75 at 1207. September Casey wheat is up 1.75 at 728. The December up 1 at 743.25, and the March up 1 at 754.75. September Chicago is down 0.25 at 662.25. The December down 1 at 678.75, and the March down 1.25 at 694. Over in the livestock, October live cattle are up 190 at 224.75. The December up 205 at 223.37.5. And the February up 2 at 223.52.5. September feeders are up 227.5 at 339.50. The October is up 337.5 at 330.20. In the November, up 352.5 at 323.17.5. And in January, up 350 at 315.92.5. And those are your markets.
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7: If anybody has any questions or would like to talk with a risk manager at Pinion about what you're doing for your marketing and your operation, please give us a call at 888-452-8751.
2: Thanks, Aaron. Have a good one.
7: You as well. Thank you.
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8: Breaking news this hour from Town Hall. I'm Rich Thomason. Casting himself as a victim of a vindictive U.S. Senator, Dr. Anthony Fauci is refusing to answer questions at a hearing on the COVID pandemic response. GOP Senator Rand Paul asking Fauci if he regrets backing Chinese gain-of-function research may have played a role in the pandemic.
9: What was the reasoning, and are you sorry, basically, for making the decision? Would you, you know, like, given another chance, say, well, gosh, circumstances now, as I know, maybe it wasn't a wise thing. Can you explain to the committee why you chose to fund this dangerous research in China?
10: On the advice of counsel, I respectfully decline to answer, based upon my rights under the Fifth Amendment of the Constitution.
8: Senator Paul subpoenaed Fauci to appear, saying that what Fauci wrote privately in his diary and what he told the country during the pandemic are two different stories. He's in, Jay Clayton, confirmed by the Senate as the new National Intelligence Director.
11: On this vote, the yeas are 51, the nays are 47, and the nomination is confirmed.
8: A party-line vote in the Senate. A huge search and rescue mission underway on Japan's southern island of Kyushu, devastated by an earthquake.
12: We've been hearing from Prime Minister Sanae Takaichi and her office, and they're saying the rescue effort is continuing. And she has also pointed out a new danger that she's concerned about is the heat stroke. Around this time of the year, Japan becomes very, very hot. It's about 35 degrees Celsius over there. And there are 37,000 homes still without electricity, without air conditioning. And there are thousands of rescue workers who are working throughout the day without any climate control.
8: The BBC's Jay Kwan says the earthquake death toll has risen to at least 18. There is a fund underway this morning on Wall Street. The Dow is down 859 points, loss of almost 2%. The NASDAQ off 245. Townhall.com.
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8: Jordan's military says the country's air defense has intercepted 5 missiles launched from Iran early today. The interceptions come hours after the U.S. military said it had knocked down an Iranian missile barrage launched against American forces in the Mideast, shattering a brief pause in the fighting. The U.S. military also said it worked with Saudi Arabia's forces to strike sites in Iraq that Tehran-backed militias have used to launch attacks in recent days. All Iranian missiles launched against U.S. forces in the Middle East were intercepted. French authorities ordering nearly 4,000 more people to evacuate from Atlantic coast tourist sites because of wildfires. The orders widening what may be France's largest peacetime evacuation. Meanwhile, the return of hot weather threatens firefighters' fragile hold on a vast wildfire that's burning west of Bordeaux. Firefighting crews did manage to hold that blaze in check overnight. News and analysis, townhall.com. You can add Italy to a growing list of countries taking a second look at atomic power.
17: Nearly 40 years after Italy abandoned nuclear power following the Chernobyl disaster, Premier Giorgia Meloni's government is laying the groundwork for a return to atomic energy. Officials argue rising electricity demand and energy security concerns require a broader mix of low-carbon power sources, including next-generation reactors. Public opinion appears to be shifting, especially among younger Italians who view nuclear energy as a tool for meeting climate and energy goals rather than through the lens of past accidents. Keith Peters reporting.
8: Meeting in Washington this week, the Federal Reserve is expected to leave its benchmark interest rate unchanged. Members of the central bank's rate-setting committee may not be so reluctant to act when they gather again in September. They'll be meeting on the 15th and the 16th of September. More on these stories at townhall.com.
18: 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Thank you.
19: It's Trish Loboda with KFRM, and it's time to take a look at your Oklahoma news today in your Oklahoma Journal entry. Yukon City leaders are continuing to evaluate a proposed $1 billion data center project as questions remain about water use, infrastructure, and the long-term impact on the community. The project, proposed by Beltline Energy, has generated significant public interest and remains under review as negotiations continue. The development would be built near historic Route 66 on the western edge of Yukon and could eventually include multiple buildings as part of a large artificial intelligence data center campus. Supporters say the project could generate millions of dollars in annual tax revenue and create new jobs, while opponents have raised concerns about transparency, water consumption, electricity demand, and potential effects on nearby neighborhoods.
20: Canadian County is uniting from Piedmont to Mustang. I have literally heard from people as far away as Broken Bow and Mace County, Oklahoma. Nobody wants this.
19: One of the remaining issues is a proposed agreement for the city to supply treated wastewater to cool the facility. City officials have said the project would not rely on Yukon's drinking water supply, but negotiations over the water agreement are still ongoing. The proposal has also fueled political debate in Yukon, including public meetings, leadership changes, and recall efforts, as city officials weigh the project's potential economic benefits against residents' concerns.
21: This is not a good thing for Yukon, Oklahoma. This is not a good thing for the state of Oklahoma, and it's not a good thing for the United States of America.
22: We are angry, frustrated. We have no say or control over these facilities.
19: No final decision has been made on the development. 9 people have been charged following an investigation into an alleged embezzlement scheme involving the OK City Crisis Nursery, according to Oklahoma Attorney General Gentner Drummond's office. Investigators allege the nonprofit's founder and executive director, 43-year-old Jennifer Lynn Roberts, diverted more than $50,000 in charitable donations for personal expenses, including cosmetic procedures, salon visits, gym memberships, clothing, and vacations. Authorities also claim Roberts transferred more than $200,000 through Venmo and Cash Apps to several of the other defendants. Roberts faces multiple felony charges, including racketeering under Oklahoma's RICO Act, embezzlement, charitable solicitation fraud, falsifying evidence, receiving unlawful proceeds, and drug-related offenses. The remaining defendants face charges ranging from embezzlement and receiving unlawful proceeds to falsifying records, accessory after the fact, and drug distribution. Court documents allege Roberts found the nursery in 2018 and continued accepting tax-deductible donations after the organization's tax-exempt status was revoked in 2024. Investigators also allege nursery funds were used to obtain controlled substances. 8 of the 9 defendants are in custody. All are presumed innocent until proven guilty in court. A new statewide effort is aiming to increase lung cancer screenings for Oklahomans at high risk for the disease by improving access to early detection services. The New Hope Initiative is bringing together healthcare providers, community organizations, and public health partners to identify residents who qualify for low-dose CT lung cancer screenings and connect them with care. The program focuses on people between the ages of 50 and 80 with a significant smoking history who currently smoke or quit within the past 15 years. Organizers say Oklahoma continues to face one of the nation's highest burdens of lung cancer, with low screening rates contributing to late diagnoses and poor survival outcomes. The initiative seeks to reduce those barriers through education, outreach, and patient navigation services that help eligible residents schedule screenings and receive follow-up care. Health officials say lung cancer is most treatable when detected early, yet awareness of screening remains low. National survey data released this week found only about one-third of adults know that life-saving lung cancer screening is available for people at high risk. A water main break caused a sinkhole and forced the closure of part of Southwest 44th Street in Oklahoma City as utility crews worked to repair the damaged line. The break occurred near Southwest 44th Street, where rushing water undermined the roadway and created a large sinkhole. City officials closed the affected section of the street to traffic while crews assessed the damage and began repairs. Motorists were urged to avoid the area and use alternate routes until the road can be safely reopened. Utility workers shut off water to make repairs and worked to restore service to affected customers as quickly as possible. Officials said the extent of the damage to the roadway will determine how long repairs and reconstruction will take. No injuries were reported as a result of the incident. City officials continue to monitor the site while crews repair the broken water main and stabilize the roadway. Drivers are encouraged to watch for barricades and follow posted detours until the repairs are complete. And that's a look at your Oklahoma news today in your Oklahoma Journal entry. For more news from the KFRM listening area, visit KFRM.com. For your KFRM news, the voice of the Plains, I'm Trish Swoboda.
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3: Now time for a look at the weather for this Wednesday, July 29th. In Nebraska tonight, cloudy with storms expected and lows in the mid-60s to around 70. On Thursday, sunny breaks with a chance for showers and storms, highs of around 90. In Oklahoma tonight, shower or storm possible with lows in the mid-60s to around 70. And on Thursday, mostly sunny with a slight chance for a shower, highs in the upper 90s to around 104. In Kansas tonight, partly to mostly cloudy with lows in the mid-60s to around 70. And on Thursday, mix of clouds and sun with showers and storms in the eastern portion of Kansas, highs in the mid-90s to around 100 across the state. And that's been a look at the weather on KFRM.
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24: Using Precision Ag technology to help farmers make more informed management decisions. I'm Erin Anderson, and this is Managing for Profit on Brownfield. Nick Ortman, Global Crop Intelligence Lead at Earth Daily, says satellite imagery could be a tool to help producers monitor crop development throughout the season. We'll find out more right after this on Brownfield.
25: Craig County producers know that AM 550 is where they can find the latest in ag information. Proud to be a part of such northeastern Oklahoma communities as Centralia, Welch, and Vinita. We're KFRM, the voice of the Plains.
24: The Global Crop Intelligence Lead at Earth Daily says more farmers are using precision ag technology to make better crop management decisions. Nick Ortman says satellite imagery is helping producers monitor crop development throughout the season.
26: We're monitoring through remote sensing with weather and vegetation
2: data, monitoring the whole globe, all crops, all major.
25: Eastern Oklahoma communities as Centralia, Welch, and Vinita. We're KFRM, the voice of the plains.
24: The Global Crop Intelligence lead at Earth Daily says more farmers are using precision ag technology to make better crop management decisions. Nick Ortman says satellite imagery is helping producers monitor crop development throughout the season.
2: We're monitoring through remote sensing with weather and vegetation.

0: production forecasts for everywhere. We do a weekly version of that ourselves, watching all around the world and all different crops and coming up with our own forecasts. We have pretty good data coverage when it comes from the weather side of things. There's a lot of great weather providers. From Earth Daily's side, you know, remote sensing has been a wonderful tool that's been in agriculture for a really long time. We're really excited about having that sort of high quality uniform data set that comes by every day moving forward. And that's gonna lead to a lot of potential for development and improvement on these models and forecasting.
1: He tells Brownfield, using historical data can also help farmers identify what could be limiting yield potential.
0: We're ingesting the weather data, but from all the trends we're seeing in the current weather, we're trying to take a look and see, okay, based on this, last time we experienced weather like this, what was the outcome, right? And when based on these type of historical trends, which areas might be at the most risk for a difficult production as a result of the El Nino, and trying to really understand, okay, this year looks a lot like X previous year, and understanding, okay, well, what were conditions like during that season? And how do we want to, or what would we wish we had done when we had those conditions in the past, to try and use that to guide yourself? And it's easy to think you know something, but when you look at the actual data to truly prove that, okay, yes, this year is just like X previous year, it's very helpful for decision making.
1: Ortman says additional improvements in satellite technology are needed to provide farmers with more accurate crop monitoring forecasts in the future. Earth Daily monitors crop production around the world and uses weather data to generate field forecasts and track developing conditions. I'm Erin Anderson, and this is Managing for Profit on Brownfield.
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5: Exports and on-road markets pale in comparison to marine shipping. The U.S. DOT and their maritime administration has said that global marine fuel consumption of 87 billion gallons annually is higher than the world's yearly jet fuel consumption. The U.S. produced about 16.5 billion gallons of ethanol last year. And if we capture even 5% of that global marine market, that would increase ethanol demand by about 4.3 billion gallons, or about a quarter of total U.S. ethanol production.
3: Werner says the opportunity comes at a perfect time.
5: Farmers are much more efficient at producing higher yields on the same amount or fewer acres. And world corn yields have increased about 1.5% annually over the past 20 years. So without new sources of demand, we could see additional oversupply of grain, which would further depress already low commodity prices.
3: Werner was part of a webinar panel hosted by the Agricultural Utilization Research Institute in Minnesota. There's a link to a recording at NorthShoreProductions.com. That's Farm to Fork. I'm Daryl Anderson.
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1: 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Coming up next, the news with Mike Slater.
2: Thank you, Bill. It is Wednesday, July 29th, 2026. Here's what's happening today in America. Graham funeral. Murderer sentenced. A cyber attack on water and ice at airports. It's all coming up, and Bill's going to be here with your message of the day. But first, the president met with Bibi Netanyahu and Zelensky separately at the White House. Both leaders, of course, would like the president's help with different issues of theirs and arguably ours. Netanyahu was last here in February, right before we launched our attack in Iran. And Zelensky said after the meeting, the president and I discussed licenses for Patriot Interceptor production and several other ideas that could help. Both world leaders lost an ally of theirs in Lindsey Graham. That's why they were both in town for his funeral. At the funeral, the president said Graham was truly hawkish. He never saw a war that he didn't like. He said Lindsey Graham had the belief that our destiny was to win and his job was to help. On September 24th, 2024, a then 14-year-old in Georgia murdered four of his classmates and injured nine more. He was just sentenced to life without parole, pleading guilty to all 55 counts against him. Because he was a minor, the death penalty was not an option. The judge agreed with prosecutors and went with the maximum penalty. The judge said, "You wrote, I want to make history. I want people to remember the pain I caused. And there you succeeded. The pain that you visited upon this community is unlikely to disappear in my lifetime." The judge said, "You do not seem to be tormented by what you did. You seem to relish following in the footsteps of the murderers you idolize. You aren't racked with guilt. You're proud of yourself." Prosecutors said he did this because he wanted eternal fame. We, of course, will not share his name. His dad bought his son a rifle, even though he knew police were investigating threats made by him. His dad was also convicted in March on charges of second-degree murder. Minnesota IT Services reporting that a coordinated cyber attack targeted technology at more than 30 community water systems Sunday into Monday. The state is working with the FBI and other federal agencies to investigate more. A cyber attack could be crippling to America, not only our drinking water, but it would disrupt food storage, it would disrupt drug manufacturing, data centers, so cloud systems would fail. Hospitals, of course, this would be a major problem. We will report back on this as the investigation continues. New York Times reporting that ICE has begun arresting foreigners with expired visas at airports. Immigration agents are in plain clothes, whisking away targets at check-in counters and arrival gates. There's been enforcement actions in at least 15 airports in just the last few weeks. Hundreds of thousands of foreigners overstay their visas every year. I'm Mike Slater from the podcast Politics by Faith. The great Bill O'Reilly has your message of the day. Next.
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7: This is Dakota Livesay chronicling another true story taken from the 1800s, a time known to all as the Old West. It seems that people who are skilled at their job can always find work. As we shall see today, that's even true with outlaws.

0: William Ellsworth Lay is a name one would associate with a banker, successful merchant, or businessman. Chances are Elsie, as he was known by his friends, could have been any one of the three, but he wasn't. As a young man, he started his chosen profession by doing some rustling, a holdup or two, and even a little counterfeiting. Then he went to Utah and met up with a young outlaw by the name of George Leroy Parker, who became Butch Cassidy. According to Butch, Elsie was the educated one of the Wild Bunch. Supposedly, Elsie planned most of the Wild Bunch's robberies. Elsie also found work with another famous outlaw gang, led by Black Jack Ketchum. It was with Black Jack that things turned bad. The gang had held up a Colorado and Southern train, a job probably planned by Elsie. When 5 days later, on July 16, 1899, the posse caught up with them. A gun battle ensued in which Black Jack was mortally wounded and Elsie was shot through the chest and shoulder. Although Elsie escaped, a month later the posse found and captured him. In 1899, Elsie was sentenced to life imprisonment. 6 years later, when he helped quell a riot, Elsie was pardoned. After his release, Elsie supposedly went down to Mexico and dug up the $58,000 in loot he had stashed there. For the next 28 years, Elsie stayed on the right side of the law. He spent his last years in Southern California. When he died, he was buried in Los Angeles's Forest Lawn Memorial Park Cemetery. A strange place for Butch Cassidy and Black Jack Ketchum's right-hand man to spend eternity. You've just heard another story from Old West Radio. I'm Dakota Livesay.
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2: If the buyer of your real estate deceives you about his purpose, can you later set the sale aside and get it back? The court returned a verdict on that question in the case of the Sinister Semiconductors. I'm Curtis Howard with today's Point of Law. Travis Olmsted owned a small company that made sophisticated computer chips. In the process, they used large amounts of a toxic chemical. He had engineers develop the safest possible way to handle the chemical and never had any leakage. The company grew, and Travis needed a newer, larger building. There was nothing satisfactory in his own town, and he wanted to move to a larger town, some miles away. His manager said, "Travis, the people there don't favor having chemicals around. Seems a tank truck overturned a few months back, and insecticide ran all over the place. No harm done, but the people there may not relish our being there." Travis said, "Well, let's not make a lot of noise about it. You go see a realtor there and just say you want a few acres to hold for speculation." Jim Ferguson, the manager, did just that. He found a suitable site and bought it from the owner, Charles Buford. After the deal was completed and the money paid, Ferguson showed Buford the architect's plans for his plant and explained the safety features. Buford was definitely unhappy about it. He said, "Well, you've bought yourself a piece of land, but I don't think the City Planning Commission will permit you to put up your plant." Jim said, "Well, we'll have to take our chances on that." It took several months, but finally the Planning Commission did approve the plans, and construction started. Buford found himself criticized for making the sale, so he went to Travis and Jim and offered to buy the land back. They refused, and Buford filed suit for fraud. Buford's attorney told the court, "These people conspired to keep the former owner from knowing who their purchaser really was. Now, this was clearly fraud. Mr. Buford didn't protest immediately because he didn't believe the company could get a building permit. But now that they have, and threaten to complete their operation, Mr. Buford wants to set the sale aside, and he will refund the money paid. The company's attorney said, "If Mr. Buford ever had a right to revoke, he lost it. He should have acted sooner. By waiting so long, he indirectly affirmed the sale, and he cannot now object." What would you do about the sinister semiconductors? If the buyer of your real estate deceives you about his purpose, can you later set the sale aside and get it back? No, said an Ohio court. Not when you delay too long. A person defrauded must act promptly. If he does not, he may lose the right to rescind. Here, the seller waited until after the buyer had started building, and he cannot now force them to give up the land. It's a point of law.
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5: Now time for a look at the weather for this Wednesday, July 29th. In Nebraska tonight, cloudy with storms expected and lows in the mid-60s to around 70. On Thursday, sunny breaks with a chance for showers and storms, highs of around 90. In Oklahoma tonight, shower storm possible with lows in the mid-60s to around 70. And on Thursday, mostly sunny with a slight chance for a shower, highs in the upper 90s to around 104. In Kansas tonight, partly to mostly cloudy with lows in the mid-60s to around 70. And on Thursday, mix of clouds and sun with showers and storms in the eastern portion of Kansas, highs in the mid-90s to around 100 across the state. And that's been a look at the weather on KFRM.
6: George Soros, Democratic Socialists, and the radical left know you'd never vote for their judges. So far-left lunatics from the New York ACLU are pouring millions into Kansas, dominating the airwaves with a bunch of lies. It's simple. Right now, we have no control over who sits on our state Supreme Court. It's all decided by the rich leftist elite to benefit them, not us. The rich liberals think they're smarter than we are. They think we don't notice that our Supreme Court is weak and soft on crime, that it went easy on murderers, including the notorious Carr brothers and Devontae Wash. But we know better, and together we can stop the radical left. Stop soft on crime judges. Stop their radical agenda. And we do it by voting yes on the right to vote amendment. This Tuesday, August 4th, vote yes on the right to vote amendment. Paid for by Kansans for Democracy. Kayla Glaze, Treasurer.
7: Hi, Brian McPhail with Lewis Cattle Oilers here. 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Probably a little lice and mite pressure going on there. And if you get one of our Lewis Cattle Oilers out there, pretty soon they'll be hitting that pretty hard. And then they'll be treated when those flies show up so you can get ahead of the curve. Give me a call at 620-408-6387.
5: Now time for a market update on KFRM. September corn down 7 3/4 at 450 3/4. December down 7 3/4 at 472 3/4. And March down 7.5 at 488 1/4. September Kansas City wheat up 2 at 728 1/4. December up 1.5 at 743 1/2. And March up 1 at 754 1/2. September Chicago wheat down 3/4 at 662. December down 1 1/4 at 678 1/2. And March down 1.5 at 693 3/4. August soybeans down to 29 3/4 at 2882. September down 28 3/4 at 1176. And November down 27 3/4 at 1192. August soybean meal down 580 at 314.50. September down 410 at 317.20. and October down 470 at 318. August soybean oil down 141 at 69.35. September down 139 at 68.75. And October down 133 at 68.13. In the livestock futures, August live cattle up 182 at 229.30. October up 237 at 224.55. And December up 245 at 223.75. August feeder cattle up 197 at 345.05. September up 265 at 339.87. And October up 377 at 330.70. August lean hogs down 67 at 102.42. October down 127 at 87 even. And December down 152 at 78.15. In the oil futures, West Texas crude up 520 at 84.46. Gasoline up 6 cents at 339. And heating oil up 18 cents at 432. And that's been the market update on KFRM.
8: I'm Chad Wolf with your Northwest Kansas update on 550 KFRM. Happy Wednesday, halfway through the week. A cloudy, cool start to the day today in Northwest Kansas. Welcome. Change there for sure. In general, a cooler day today in Northwest Kansas. Temperatures low 90s at best. Yesterday, not as hot as the last several days, at least when it comes to the thermometer, but seen quite a bit of humidity with those temperatures yesterday, creating heat index values back into the triple digits, and just kind of really uncomfortable weather for sure yesterday in Northwest Kansas. Generally speaking, kind of settling into a pattern. High temperatures kind of seasonal into the low 90s. I know some weather forecasts were bragging about a big cool down this upcoming weekend. Either their cool down isn't what I think it is, or it's just not going to really get that cool. Seeing temperatures at least into the 90s this weekend. Already looking at some triple digit temperatures, and they return to that heat dome early next week in mostly dry conditions. On that note, seen a nice band of showers and thunderstorms build up out over eastern Colorado yesterday evening. Classic development. Expected it to move into northwest Kansas with a good rain across a big portion of the area. Unfortunately, it fell apart as it crossed the Kansas-Colorado state line. Just light rainfall amounts, if anything, at all around northwest Kansas. A few spots out around that Kansas-Colorado state line with decent rain, but again, didn't push much into northwest Kansas and didn't bring meaningful rainfall to the area. Another slight chance of thunderstorms tonight, then again Thursday night, then after that, that forecast looking dry. Still on the weather front, wanted to go back, talk about the storms from the night before last in northwest Kansas. Some gusty conditions along with those storms, and then a reported microburst south of the Mingo area. Significant damage, almost looked like tornado damage to one farmstead. I know of a truck blew off on I-70 near the Mingo exit, but in general, kind of a strange deal there with some gusty conditions, and again, that microburst south of Mingo in northwest Kansas. That's Chicken Northwest Kansas news today. County fairs going on around the area. Wallace County Fair in Sharon Springs getting ready to get underway. Don't forget about the big antique combine thresher show in Bird City. That's on the schedule for this week and this upcoming weekend. More information available on that floating around on several media sources as well as Facebook. Thomas County Fair in Colby underway last night with a big parade, also a night of rodeo. More events throughout the week. For your KFRM news, the voice of the plains, I'm Chad Wolf.
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10: time to go back to the times when the Plains cattle industry was young. Cow Tales and Cattle Trails with the cowboy, Jim Gray.
11: But when you watch the cattle drives in a movie or you read about them in a book, you really don't get an honest picture of what was going on. You didn't just drive those cattle all day long and then throw up a camp at night and then throw them on the trail tomorrow and they're gone again. It was a lot more organized than that. You actually only drove, for the most part, a herd of cattle for 10 to 12 miles a day. So in the morning, you would allow those cattle to graze after they got up off the bed grounds. You'd allow them to graze on some fresh grass, and then you would take them over to the trail, or what they would call throw them on the trail, and then you would just walk them. Well, you're only going to walk them 5 or 6 miles. By the time you walk them that distance, it's time for the noon break, and you throw them off the trail. You take them to, hopefully, you've got water and grass in that area, and you let them graze while you have your noon meal around the chuck wagon. Well, you'd think, you know, maybe you take a half hour break. Well, no, they would take as much as 2 hours. And everyone gets a little rest under the shade of a tree or under the wagon itself, and everyone takes turns grazing the cattle. And once the noon break was over with, you threw them back on the trail and drive them another 5 or 6 miles, and it's time for stop for the evening. And in that way, those cattle could actually gain weight as they're coming up the trail. You're treating them as best as you can to keep the condition on them.
10: That was Jim Gray, Executive Director of the National Drovers Hall of Fame in Ellsworth, Kansas, and author of Desperate Seed, Ellsworth, Kansas in the Violent Frontier.
12: You've heard people claim that summer colds are worse than winter colds. We look at the evidence next on the Old Farmer's Almanac Radio Report. 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It is the 210th day of the year, and actor Will Wheaton is celebrating a birthday. There's no doubt that nursing a summer cold can be extra aggravating, especially when you could be at the beach or the ballpark. And there is some evidence that summer colds are actually worse than the winter variety. Cold germs often contain a warm weather bug called the enterovirus, which in addition to sniffles and sneezes, can cause summer ailments and a persistent cough. It taxes the immune system, which often causes symptoms to linger or recur. Like winter colds, there is no cure. You'll just need plenty of rest, ample fluids, and about 7 to 10 days before you're back at the beach. And there is the Old Farmer's Almanac Radio Report. 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
17: News this hour at Town Hall. I'm Bob Agnew in Washington. All eyes are on the Federal Reserve today as it announces what it will do next with borrowing rates.
18: The Federal Reserve is expected Wednesday to keep its benchmark interest rate unchanged. Inflation has been stuck above the Fed's 2% target for more than 5 years. And new Fed Chair Kevin Warsh told Congress earlier this month he has no tolerance for elevated inflation. But some Fed watchers say policymakers right now are reluctant to risk disrupting financial markets. And only 29% of Wall Street traders predict that the Fed will raise rates this week. About 76% say a rate hike will come in September. Donna Warder, Washington.
17: Dr. Anthony Fauci today invoking the Fifth Amendment and declining to answer questions from senators in a Republican-led committee hearing about his handling of the COVID-19 pandemic. Appearing before the Senate Homeland Security and Government Affairs Committee, Fauci said he never should have been subpoenaed by Chairman Rand Paul and what he criticized as
19: obvious obsession with calling for my prosecution, his repeated slanderous comments about me, and recently his publicly releasing my unredacted personal diary.
17: Iranian missiles launch at Jordan.
20: Jordan has said its military managed to intercept 5 Iranian missiles early on Wednesday. The interceptions come hours after the U.S. military said it had knocked down an Iranian missile barrage launched against American forces in the Middle East, shattering a brief pause in fighting. The U.S. military also confirmed it worked with Saudi Arabia's forces to strike sites in Iraq, where it says it targeted Iranian-backed militias. The Iranian strikes come a day after an Iranian government spokesperson said recent U.S. strikes destroyed critical infrastructure in Iran, including an airport tower and several bridges and tunnels. I'm Karen Shamas.
17: More of these stories at townhall.com.
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28: I'm meteorologist Michael Caro on the Kansas Agriculture Network. For this afternoon, as one upper-level disturbance continues to work eastward, still a chance for at least some scattered shower and storm activity from far north-central into far eastern portions of Kansas for this afternoon. For central into western portions of the state, largely looking to stay dry. Then for tonight, as a more pronounced upper-level trough begins to work in from the west, a chance for some scattered showers and storms this evening back into western Kansas, and again spreading eastward as we head later into tonight. And likewise into your Thursday morning. For northwest Kansas, for this afternoon, we'll have mostly sunny skies with high temperatures reaching up into the lower part of the 90s. We'll have our winds out of the east and southeast at 5 to 15 miles per hour. Into north-central Kansas for this afternoon, a slight chance for some scattered showers and thundershowers with high temperatures climbing up into the lower to middle 90s. We'll have our winds out of the east and southeast at 5 to 15. For northeastern Kansas, for this afternoon, partly to mostly cloudy skies with a chance for scattered showers and storms. High temperatures looking to reach up into the lower part of the 90s. We'll have our winds out of the east at 5 to 10. For southeastern Kansas, can't rule out a slight chance for an isolated shower or storm this afternoon, otherwise partly sunny skies, with high temperatures reaching up into the middle part of the 90s. Winds will be out of the east, 5 to 10 miles per hour. Into south-central Kansas for this afternoon on the hot side, high temperatures ranging from the mid-90s to lower 100s, especially down to near Medicine Lodge. We'll have partly sunny skies, those winds out of the southeast at 5 to 15. And we'll see clearing skies across southwestern Kansas this afternoon. High temperatures in the upper 90s to lower 100s. Winds turn southeast 5 to 15. This is the Kansas Ag Network.
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1: Hi, once again, everyone. Racky Downing with a look at your KFRM 550 AM radio sports. It is a midweek Wednesday look. It's on the eve of the final major championship of the year. The Senior Tour and the PGA Tour have wrapped up their four majors, five majors on the Women's Tour, and it's the Open Championship that tees off early tomorrow morning, States time. The AIG Women's Open, we played this year at Royal Lytham and St. Anne's, a historic links course, and that does begin tomorrow through the weekend. 144 players will tee it up tomorrow for a $10 million prize, which is the largest in the Open Championship's history. Japan's Miyu Yamashita enters the tournament as a defending champion. We turn to college football, which is about to get their practices started with the season beginning that first weekend of September. In fact, late August, some of the week zero games will get started. And more cases of the changing of college sports. Ole Miss football is seeking close to $1 million in penalties from two of its former football players who signed revenue-sharing contracts to return to the Rebels this season before joining their former coach Lane Kiffin at LSU. According to the lawsuit filed Monday in the Circuit Court of Lafayette County in Oxford, Mississippi, the Rebels are seeking $550,000 from former defensive end Prince Will Umenline and $400,000 from former guard Devin Harper. LSU has already stated they will not be making any payments on the players' behalf. Quote, they are not party to the contract, unquote. All this according to Ole Miss officials. That is a look into sports on a midweek Wednesday for 550 AM radio. I'm Rocky Downing.
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3: This is Kim Fritzmeyer with your Central Kansas Report on KFRN. The Tri-Rivers Fair kicks off tonight in Salina with a 6:30 p.m. parade. The theme celebrates the 250th birthday of the USA with the Stars, Stripes, and Summer Nights parade route on Santa Fe Avenue from Elm Street to Prescott. Another perennial event returning to the Tri-Rivers Fair is the Draft Horse Pull. It will be at 6:30 Friday in the Ag Hall at the Saline County Expo Center. Teams of draft horses will be tested against a progressively weighted sled in a showcase of strength and teamwork. Drivers rely on voice commands and rein handling. The Draft Horse Pull will be followed by a free community concert featuring Kansas country artist Jaron Bell. Tickets will be available at the door. The Tri-Rivers Fair is operated by the Saline County Fair Association, a nonprofit organization committed to promoting agriculture, education, and community spirit. As a volunteer-led effort, all sponsorship funds directly support fair events, youth development through 4-H, and accessible family-friendly entertainment for the region. The American Red Cross is urging blood donations during a series of upcoming blood drives in Hutchinson as the organization works to recover from an emergency nationwide blood shortage. Hutchinson blood drives are scheduled for this Friday and next Monday, Tuesday, and Wednesday. Red Cross officials say every donation is critical after the nation's blood supply dropped nearly 25% during June. Blood donations are used every day for patients undergoing surgeries, receiving cancer treatments, recovering from traumatic injuries, and facing other life-threatening medical emergencies. Because blood has a limited shelf life and cannot be manufactured, volunteer donors are the only source hospitals can rely upon. A single blood donation can help save up to 3 lives. Even if you aren't in the Hutchinson area, there are opportunities to donate at other locations throughout the state. In central Kansas, there are already drives set up in Belleville, Claflin, Concordia, Cortland, Cuba, Ellenwood, Ellsworth, Great Bend, Hoisington, Jewell, Larned, La Crosse, Lucas, Minneapolis, and Wilson. Donors are encouraged to make an appointment in advance through www.redcrossblood.org or by calling 1-800-RED-CROSS. A highway worker was killed Tuesday and others injured in an accident in a work zone in Saline County. The Kansas Highway Patrol reports that a pickup driven by Robert Moore, age 35, of Coweta, Oklahoma, was northbound on Interstate 135, 1/2 mile south of Smolin Road. The pickup crossed onto the right shoulder and struck a legally parked Chevy Silverado. After impact, the pickup entered a clockwise broadside skid, struck the guardrail, and rolled. The vehicle struck 5 workers in the grassy area in the east of the guardrail. Toby L. Marco, age 55, of Abilene, was pronounced dead at the scene. EMS transported another worker identified as Caden Hill, age 23, of Sedgwick, to Wesley Medical Center, and the pickup driver to Salina Regional Health Center. 5 other workers involved were not injured. A $5 million resurfacing project on K-140 in Ellsworth and Saline counties is set to begin tomorrow, Thursday. KDOT says it will involve a mill and overlay beginning at the K-14-K-140 junction in Ellsworth, continuing east about 33 miles to just west of K-140 and I-135 interchange. Work will occur during daylight hours, at which time flaggers and a pilot car will guide one lane of traffic through construction at a reduced speed. Drivers should be prepared for a delay of up to 15 minutes and planned extra time in their travel schedules. The project is expected to be completed by October, weather permitting. KDOT urges motorists to stay alert and follow posted signs in all active work zones. This has been Kim Fritzmeyer with your Central Kansas Report on KFRM 550 AM, the voice of the Plains.
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7: Good day, everyone. This is Scott Rhodes with the USDA Market News Service in St. Joseph, Missouri, with the noon livestock and grain market report for Wednesday, July the 29th. On Tuesday, negotiated cash trade was mostly inactive on light demand in all major feeding regions. The last established market test in Kansas was last week with live purchases from 2:30 to 2:31, and the last established market test in Nebraska was last week with live purchases at 230 with a few up to 232, dress purchases at 365. The last established market test in the Western Corn Belt was last week with live purchases from 230 to 232, mostly 230, and dressed at 365. Looking at formula purchases, the head count for Tuesday was 38,000 head with an average carcass weight of 948 and a weighted average net price of $381.97. Let's head over and take a look at our box beef cutouts. The choice cutout is at $364.51, down $1.35 for the day. The select, $345.27, up $1.75 for the day. This puts the choice select spread at 1924. There's been 77 loads traded for the day so far, with 48 choice, 12 select, and 18 loads of trimmings and grindings. Looking at the cutter cow cutout, the current value is $353.84, down 8 cents. For boneless processing beef, there's been 13 loads traded nationally. With the National Daily Pork Report, the morning movement totaled 158 loads. The carcass price is at $102.57, down $1.34. On a National Daily Direct Hog Report, there was 1,825 negotiated sales, and compared to yesterday's sales of bears and gilts, closed 33 cents higher. The base price ranged from $92 to $102.50, with the weighted average hog carcass at $101.65 and the 5-day rolling average at $101.08. Let's head on over and take a look at our futures from the Chicago Mercantile Exchange. Live cattle for August up 192 at 229.40. October up 235 at 224.52. December up 245 at 223.75. Feeder cattle for August up 2 and 7 at 345.15. September up 285 at 340.07. October up 4 and 7 at 330.90. Lean hogs for August down 92 at 102.17. October down 132 at 86.95. December down 162 at 78.05. Let's head over to our grains. Corn for September down 6 3/4 at 451 3/4. December down 6 at 474.5. March down 6 1/4 at 489.5. Soybeans for August down 27 1/4 at 1184 3/4. September down 26 3/4 at 1178. November down 26 at 1194. Hard red winter wheat for September up 4.5 at 730 3/4. December up 3 1/4 at 745 1/4. March up 3 1/4 at 757. This has been a look at your midday market report for USDA Market News Service in St. Joseph, Missouri. This has been Scott Rhodes.
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9: Now time for a market update on KFRM. I'm here with Tom Leffler with Leffler Commodities out of Augusta, Kansas. How are you, Tom?
10: Well, doing pretty good today. We've had a very quiet session, not a lot of news. Markets have just pretty much moved their movement, I should say. They've seen their ups and their downs and have not done anything spectacular since then. We've pretty much had our grain markets under pressure the entire session. The wheat market's the only thing that tried to show some upside overnight, and then it could not hold that. And our soybeans are the ones that's really pulling us to the downside today. Now, as far as news out there, no flash sales to report. We also continue to hear in the wheat market, the situation over in the Black Sea between Russia and Ukraine has not really changed any. They're still, I guess you could just say, blowing the heck out of each other, whether it's ships or ports, that they just continue to hit. And they continue to talk about how it's going to really cut into their exports. But we're looking today, not only our wheat's been very quiet, so has the wheat commodity around the world. They have not really done much of anything today. So it's probably part of the reason why we're not seeing any strength in the wheat market, even though things have not got better with Russia and the Ukraine. Now, in the corn market today and the soybeans, we're seeing both those commodities under some fund long liquidation. Keep in mind, the funds the last 3 weeks have been adding to their net long positions. And also, they're taking a little bit of maybe the weather premium out of the market. Some forecasts are calling for some increased chances of moisture for parts of the Midwest, including the Corn Belt, not so much in our listening area. Now, we're also looking in the corn today that weekly ethanol production came in at 330 million gallons. That was an increase of 8 million over the previous week. That's also the first time that we've been above the pace that's needed to reach the USDA corn usage number. Now, we also used 110 million bushels of corn to produce that, and the stocks came in at 24.7 million barrels. That was up 200,000 from the previous week. Now, other than that, really no other fresh news in the corn market. Soybean market's really lacking fresh news, too. I think you go back to what's going on in corn and soybeans, you can pretty much sum it up by fund long liquidation and taking weather premium out of the market. Soybeans, we talked about this yesterday, it's still getting some notoriety today. The fact that we will see on Friday an auction of about 504,000 metric tons of China's imported soybeans in a public auction, that's the largest amount that they have done like that since back in January. Most believe it's to make room for importing more of our U.S. beans. Now, at the moment, you've got a mixed trading day in Kansas City and Chicago wheat. They both saw two-session highs. They both have came off their two-session highs in the corn. Both old crop and new crop have traded mixed, and they both have seen two-session lows and have spent most of the day trading negative. We've got mixed trading taking place in our November soybeans, and they've seen a 13-session low today. And they also have traded below the 20-day moving average. The last time we traded underneath that 20-day moving average was on June the 30th. Now, December soybean meal, it's traded mixed and has seen a 6-session low. But December bean oil has traded mixed and saw a 15-session low and found some support today on the 100-day moving average. A day or two ago, they took out the 50-day moving average as they continue to slip lower. Right now, we have September Casey wheat up 0.75 at 7.27. December's up 0.25 at 7.42 1/4. September Chicago down 2 cents at 6.60 1/2. December down 2 1/4 at 6.77 1/2. And Minneapolis, September, 3 1/2 higher at 7.06. In the corn market, September corn, 9 cents lower, 4.49 1/2. December down 8 3/4 at 4.71 3/4. August soybeans are trading down 3 1/4 at 11.80 3/4. November's down 29 1/2 at 11.90 1/2. December soybean meal down $5.70 at 3.22.10. And we're looking at December bean oil down 135 points at 67.58. Over in the cotton market, down 103 points in December at 79.51. Now, over in the cattle market, we're positive. That's the only great thing I can say at the moment. We've held it positive throughout the day. We do not have a lot of news out there. We have seen only about 3,300 head of cattle move into five area feed yards. And all those have been up in the North Country, and they have been mostly at the price of $360, which is $5 to $6 lower than what last week's average was. Now, the boxes, $1.35 lower on choice, $1.75 higher in selects, on a total movement of 77 loads. Now, we've been hearing rumors floating around today about Fort Morgan. It has been idle ever since May 20th. As far as them getting going again, we've heard rumors that we see them going again later next month. But so far, nothing has really came out of that to be able to say concrete what's going to take place. Now, another thing that's been going on ever since the last weekend with this heat, high humidity, and little wind, which usually equals cattle dying from these conditions, and we have heard counts. Nobody can ever get an exact count on this, but anywhere in the tens of thousands of cattle that have died from the heat stress out there. And as I've explained before, a lot of that has to do with cattle that are, they're not all fat cattle, but most of them are fat cattle. And it's just like a human being. If you're overweight, you're out there in this heat, and the humidity's high, and you don't have any shade or not enough shade, you don't have any wind, it will take a toll on you, too. And also keep in mind, too, a large majority of our cattle now are black, and those black eyes are just like you wearing black clothing. Does not do well in heat, not near as well as light colors. So we've seen today, August and October live cattle have traded higher throughout the day, 9 session highs. We have seen August feeder cattle for 3 session high. September and October feeders, they have traded higher, but have not been able to quite make a new high for the move, so they've held an inside trading session. Now, other than that, no other big news in this cattle market. Hog market on the other side has been trading mostly lower today. Our most active contract, October, has seen an 8 session low and is down there on support area of the 200-day moving average. Now, right now, we are looking at August live cattle $2.05 higher at $229.52, October $2.85 higher at $225.02, December $2.95 higher at $224.25, Feb up $2.82 at $224.35. August feeder cattle, $2.25 higher at $345.32. Today's high was $346.50. September's up $305 at $340.22. October $437 higher at $331.20. November up $445 at $324.25. In the hog market, August 85 lower at $102.25. October down $1.27 at $87 even. And December down $1.52 at $78.15. Well, we have seen our equity markets under pressure the entire session today. Our stock market, it has seen the lowest trade of the past 3 sessions. It is also seeing the lowest it's been since we saw a low last week of 51,042. We also saw just yesterday an 8 session high, so quite a turnaround to the downside in this stock market. A lot of it has to do with the energies being higher. We'll talk about that just in a second. We're looking right now at the Dow down 730 points at 52,020. We're also seeing downside in the S&P and the NASDAQ. The S&P today is the lowest trade it's had since the 26th of June. The NASDAQ, the lowest it's been since the 30th of April. Right now, the S&P is down 46 points at 7,419. The NASDAQ down 238 points at 27,686. The dollar index is down 3 cents, trading at 101.23. Our energy markets have been higher all night ever since the session opened at 5 o'clock last night. Iran attacked a U.S. military base in Jordan, and there was 3 tankers in the Strait of Hormuz that was shot upon by the Iranians. And then this gave us big upside today in our crude oil. We're looking at a 2-session high today in the crude. Now, keep in mind, from last Thursday to yesterday's low, that's 4 sessions. We dropped almost $16. Right now, we're up $5.28 at $84.53. We're about a dollar below the high of the day. The heating oil today came within 5.5 cents of equaling the contract high it made last week. Right now it's 22 cents higher at $4.23. RBOB has seen a 3-session high at 7.5 cents higher at $3.22. September natural gas is up 3 cents at $2.73. The metal market's seen some downside in the gold. We are seeing it dipped today at one time below $4,000, first time it's done that since last Monday. Right now we're down $1.80 at $4,037, and the silver is holding up by 43 cents at $57.96. For commodity trading, ag marketing, or managed trading programs, contact Leffler Commodities on the phone or on the web by using 866-GO-TO-TOM. I now return you to Lexi at the KFRM studios.
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10: Seeing it dipped today at one time below $4,000. First time it's done that since last Monday. Right now we're down $1.80 at $4,037. And the silver is holding up by 43 cents at $57.96. For commodity trading, ag marketing, or managed trading programs, contact Loeffler Commodities on the phone or on the web by using 866-GO-TO-TOM.

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1: This is Steve Knopfsinger, and it's time for a look at your ag news on this Wednesday, July 29th. The USDA is reminding farmers and ranchers that deadlines are approaching for several programs designed to help offset higher input costs, recover from disasters, and strengthen financial protection. The Farm Service Agency says applications for the Assistance for Specialty Crop Farmers Program are due August 7th, while the Supplemental Disaster Relief Program deadline is August 12th. Eligible landowners also have until August 31st to review potential base acre increases for the Agriculture Risk Coverage and Price Loss Coverage programs. The USDA says this is the first opportunity to update base acres since 2002. Farm Service Agency Administrator Bill Beam stated, "Don't wait until the last minute. These deadlines represent real opportunities for producers to recover from market and weather challenges. Producers are encouraged to contact their local FSA office soon to make sure they do not miss available assistance." National FFA leaders and members highlighted the importance of agricultural education and career and technical education during a panel discussion on Capitol Hill. The event featured FFA students sharing how their experiences helped shape career paths in areas like agricultural communication, plant sciences, and agricultural education. Industry leaders also discussed how FFA helps build the talent pipeline needed for the future of agriculture. Participants stated, "We know the skills students gain through agricultural education and FFA prepare them for success in a wide range of careers." The discussion was supported by members of the Congressional Career and Technical Education Caucus. National FFA says the organization now serves more than 1 million members nationwide, helping students prepare for more than 350 careers in agriculture, business, science, engineering, education, and communications. U.S. pork exports are up almost 20% in 2026, an impressive rebound from recent years. While the Japanese market has seen multiple economic challenges, customers still recognize the value of U.S. pork.
2: U.S. pork exports are really performing well into Japan. Year-to-date through May, we're up nearly 20% at 160,000 metric tons, which is really good news in one of our largest markets. This is despite a very challenging market. Japan is getting pinched with energy costs, inflation that's pretty stubborn, and probably the biggest thing is a persistently weak yen, a 40-year low of the yen against the U.S. dollar, which, as we all know, makes our products more expensive in yen terms. But despite all that, consumers and the trade in Japan understands the value of U.S. pork, and no better example than the pork loin primal that we do need to export, and the largest export market for pork loin is Japan. A lot of people, when they think about pork loin and any of the pork products going to Japan, we always focus on retail, but there are other sectors that are growing, value-conscious sectors. One would be ramen noodle restaurant chains. Also on convenience stores, these bento box companies are really penetrating more and more into the convenience store sector. And it's not only the pork loin, but you'll see bellies featured, you'll see pork butts featured in these bento boxes.
1: U.S. pork demand increased in Japan after Spanish pork was kept out due to African swine fever.
2: Japan is not

0: recognize African swine fever regionalization in Spain. This has definitely created additional opportunities for U.S. pork, but I think it's also a warning shot for us, and the U.S. is working on this. We've been working with Japan now for quite a while and trying to get our own regionalization agreement in place just on a proactive basis if we ever were to have some sort of issue in the U.S. So while we're seeing a bit of a tailwind on demand, it really underscores the importance of us moving forward in this area as well.
1: Through May 2026, the U.S. has exported more than 160,000 metric tons of pork to Japan, valued at $614 million. The USDA Natural Resources Conservation Service, in partnership with Delaware Watershed Joint District No. 10, has opened a 30-day public review period for a draft supplemental environmental assessment covering Elk Creek Watershed Site 4 in Nemaha County and Elk Creek Watershed Site 12 in Jackson County, Kansas. The assessment evaluates alternatives for proposed grade stabilization dams at both sites to support watershed management and conservation goals. The projects are intended to improve long-term soil and water conservation while enhancing natural resource management within the two watersheds. The NRCS is providing technical and financial assistance through the Watershed Protection and Flood Prevention Act. The review is also being conducted in compliance with the National Environmental Policy Act, which requires federal agencies to evaluate environmental impacts for approving major projects. The initiative is supported by Delaware Watershed Joint District No. 10, the Nemaha County Conservation District, and the Jackson County Conservation District. These organizations are working with NRCS to strengthen conservation efforts and improve land and water resource management across the region. Members of the public are encouraged to review the draft supplemental environmental assessment and submit comments during the review period. Agricultural producers interested in conservation programs can contact their local USDA Service Center for additional information. Producers can also access conservation resources, applications, and planning tools through farmers.gov. Written comments on the draft supplemental environmental assessment must be submitted by August 31, 2026, to Dean Cribiel, Assistant State Conservationist for Water Resources, USDA NRCS, Salina, Kansas. Comments received during the review period will be considered as part of the environmental evaluation process. And that's been a look at your Ag News on this Wednesday, July 29th.
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5: Now time for the regional weather summary on KFRM. A stationary front has stirred up some shower and storm activity periodically for the next few days. By Friday and into the weekend, a drier period ensues, with high temperatures expected to stay in the 80s over eastern Nebraska and Kansas, while some 90s continue further to the west. This temperature disparity is expected to continue into early next week, while more oppressive heat builds over the region late next week and into the second weekend of August. And that's been the Regional Weather Summary on KFRM.
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7: 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I'm Brian Hale, sitting in for the late Howard Hale, as we continue his legacy of speaking with cattlemen and women from around the globe.
8: 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Our co-host David Woodruff from Alberta, Canada, has Nathan Cummins on the phone today. They're talking about the Cowboy Poetry Gathering that they recently attended and participated in. Let's listen into that conversation.
9: This is my first time going to one, but I think more people need to hear the stories that are being told. Just seem to tie you back to the roots of Western society.
10: Yes.
9: Yes. In my opinion. And so that was kind of the thing that inspired me the most is these guys just really working on that craft to tie us back to our roots. And I thought that was really neat.
10: Self-reliance and helping your neighbor. Put those two together, that's a strange mix, isn't it? But still.
9: One aspect that I haven't talked about yet, that I thought was probably one of the best aspects of it, the comedy.
10: Yes.
9: The comedy in poetry and in Western poetry, some of the comedy involved in that was just, it was fantastic.
10: Yeah.
9: People were laughing. It was great.
10: Is there anything that you think that we should do for another year?
9: Like I say, it would be very neat if we could get more people out to it. That would be fun. The venue is great, but there was a few empty seats, you know? I mean, there was a lot of people there, but there was a few empty seats. I don't know how we go about encouraging more people to come.
8: So we'll encourage you to attend the next Cowboy Poetry Gathering that you have the opportunity to do so. That's going to do it for today's Cattleman's Corner. Thanks again for listening, and may God bless. I'm Brian Hale.
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13: It's Trish Swoboda with KFRM, and it's time to take a look at your Kansas News Today in your afternoon Kansas Journal entry. The U.S. Department of Energy, or DOE, has issued an emergency order covering 17 states, including Kansas, to help prevent power outages as extreme heat places heavy demand on the nation's electric grid. The order authorizes the Southwest Power Pool, or SPP, to use backup and idle power generation if needed to maintain reliable electric service. The emergency action is intended to be used only as a last resort before rotating power outages would be considered. Officials said the order was issued after SPP warned that high temperatures, increased electricity demand, lower than expected wind generation, and potential power plant outages could threaten grid reliability during peak usage periods. According to the DOE, an estimated 35 gigawatts of backup electricity generation remains available across the country. Kansas Tourism announced that the Sunflower Summer Program has been extended from its original end date of August 2nd to Saturday, August 8th, giving families more time to explore the state. The program offers free admission to over 230 participating attractions across the state for students in pre-K through 12th grade and one accompanying adult. Destinations range from museums and historic landmarks to botanical gardens, zoos, and nature centers. To participate, families can download the free Sunflower Summer app, create an account, and claim admission tickets for participating attractions. For more information, visit sunflowersummer.org. Wichita's historic Orpheum Theater will welcome the public again next month after a year-long renovation. Anavi Prakash reports.
14: The Orpheum Theater is preparing to turn its lights back on after going dark for a 13-month restoration project. The $10.5 million initiative adds new flooring and seats and brings back twinkly night skylights to the theater. The renovation has been a priority for Stacy Olden since she became the Orpheum's executive director in 2024. She says every project's completion feels like Christmas.
15: With every new feature that was put in place in the theater as we had planned, it just brought the theater back to life in full color, which we haven't had before.
14: The restoration will also include a new mural on the exterior of the building. I'm Anavi Prakash.
13: One road construction worker was killed and four others were injured Tuesday morning after a pickup truck crashed into a highway work zone on I-135 in Saline County. According to the Kansas Highway Patrol, the crash happened at 9:46 a.m. on northbound I-135, about a half a mile south of Smolin Road. A 2000 Dodge Ram left the travel lane for an unknown reason, drove onto the right shoulder, and struck a legally parked construction vehicle. According to the crash log, the pickup then skidded, hit a guardrail, and overturned, striking five workers who were in the grassy area east of the guardrail. A 55-year-old worker from Abilene was pronounced dead at the scene. Two workers suffered minor injuries and were taken to the hospital, and three others were not injured. The pickup driver, a 35-year-old man from Oklahoma, suffered serious injuries and was transported to Salina Regional Hospital. The Kansas Highway Patrol is investigating the cause of the crash. Hospitals are being assessed using a wider set of performance measures that go beyond traditional clinical outcomes, according to Dr. Vikas Sani of the Lown Institute. Dr. Sani said the Institute's honor roll ranking was developed to provide a more comprehensive view of how hospitals serve their communities.
16: So we at the Lown Institute realized that we needed a very comprehensive view of how hospitals operate in our communities. Traditional measures look at clinical outcomes, which are very important, but they don't look at other aspects that are also important in terms of the, you know, being a good citizen in the community.
13: The ranking includes factors such as how often hospitals avoid unnecessary procedures, how efficiently care is delivered, and how institutions invest in community health initiatives. Dr. Sani said earning a place on the honor roll is intentionally difficult. Out of roughly 3,000 hospitals nationwide, only about 120 achieved the designation. Clinical outcomes remain the most heavily weighted factor in the ranking system.
16: Probably the biggest indicators would be their clinical outcomes, which is to say their mortality rates and their readmission rates. So they're very hard kind of clinical metrics. They have the biggest weight and have the greatest influence.
13: According to Dr. Sani, the ranking system encourages hospitals to look beyond clinical performance by emphasizing efficiency, equity, and community responsibility with the goal of reducing unnecessary services and improving patient care. He said healthcare systems should be held accountable not only for treating illness, but also for serving the broader public good. And that's your news out of Kansas in today's afternoon Kansas Journal entry. For more news from the KFRM listening area, visit KFRM.com. For your KFRM News, the voice of the Plains, I'm Trish Swoboda.
17: 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That's why President Trump endorsed Ty Masterson, because he will take back Kansas.
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5: Now time for a market update on KFRM. September corn down 8 3/4 at 449.5. December down 8.5 at 472, and March down 8.5 at 487.25. September Kansas City wheat down 10 at 725.25. December down 1 3/4 at 740.5, and March down 2 at 751.75. September Chicago wheat down 1.5 at 661. December down 1.75 at 678. And March down 1.75 at 693.5. August soybeans down 31 at 1181. September down 29.75 at 1175. In November, down 28.25 at 1191.75. August soybean meal down 690 at 313.40. September down 5 at 316.30. And October down 530 at 317.40. August soybean oil down 161 at 67.16. September down 145 at 68.67. And October down 138 at 68.08. In the livestock futures, August live cattle up 182 at 229.22. October up 242 at 224.60. And December up 255 at 223.85. August feeder cattle up 195 at 345.02. September up 202 at 339.25, and October up 322 at 330.05. August lean hogs down 187 at 101.25. October down 245 at 85.85, and December down 270 at 76.95. In the oil futures, West Texas crude up 5.06 at 84.32, gasoline up 3 cents at 3.37, and heating oil up 20 cents at 4.36. And that's been the market update on KFRM.
0: Well, hi once again, everyone. John Avey with this Southwest Kansas update, checking first with the National Weather Service out of Dodge. I'll go slow with this record highest minimum temp that was tied at Dodge City yesterday with a low of 77 degrees yesterday. Dodge City tying the record highest minimum temperature for July 27th. Now, that record was set in 2011. Well, the Weather Service talking about a high near 97 today, but a slight chance of showers and or thunderstorms between midnight tonight and 1 p.m. tomorrow. Also a chance of precip late tomorrow night, and with that high near 100 for tomorrow. Friday's high forecast at 96. And county fairs underway. As we talk, Stanton County, Stevens County, Rush County, Greeley County, and Wichita County folks, and coming up Friday and Saturday in Leota, their KPRA rodeo. And, of course, Dodge City Days activities going on as we speak through August 2nd. Folks, go to DodgeCityDays.org. There are many, many things to enjoy. And, by the way, that big PRCA rodeo gets underway tonight. And speaking of the rodeo, well, Noah Lee's dominance in pro rodeo's bull riding continues. Lee rode Rafter 6 Rodeo's Western Haulers for 88 points to win last night's Dodge City Extreme Bulls, pocketing $8,531 and extending his lead in the world standings. It's the 18-year-old rookie's 7th Extreme Bulls victory this season, and the 23rd overall title. According to Ted Harbin, the media guy with Roundup Rodeo, say with his win in Dodge last night, he has pushed his 2026 earnings to $263,367. His lead is just $10,000 over the number two man, Tristan Hutchinson from Idaho. And most likely, they say that world championship will be decided at the National Finals Rodeo, the sports richest event that pays out millions over 10 days in Las Vegas. And he says he's also enjoying his first trip to Dodge, already cashed in big, and will get at least one more chance to add to it when he rides at Roundup Rodeo on Thursday night. And also, talking about the rodeo, most folks maybe understand Dollars and cents make sense in rodeo. Unlike other pro sports, cowboys and cowgirls do not receive guaranteed contracts, so contestants only earn money at rodeos by beating out the field. On top of that, they cover their own traveling costs and pay a fee in order to compete. Roundup Rodeo President Steve Deeges and longtime director Rod Swofford saying, "We agreed and raised our added money, $30,000 per event to help that out." By the way, Liberal BJs will be in bracket play underway tomorrow, and they finish 1-2 in pool play. You could go to the NBC website for their time and opponent. Well, folks, that's our report from Southwest Kansas. Again, buckle up. Please, please drive safely. This is John Eby with your Southwest Kansas update.
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5: Now time for weather update on KFRM. In Nebraska tonight, considerable cloudiness along with some showers and storms expected. Lows in the mid-60s to around 70. On Thursday, sunny breaks with a slight chance for showers and storms. Highs of around 90. On Thursday night in Nebraska, variably cloudy skies with a chance for scattered showers and storms. Lows in the upper 60s. And on Friday, chance for a shower or storm early in the east. Highs in the mid to upper 80s. In Oklahoma tonight, partly cloudy skies with a chance for showers and storms. Lows in the mid to upper 60s and lower 70s. On Thursday, partly to mostly sunny with a slight chance for a shower, highs in the upper 90s to around 104. On Thursday night in Oklahoma, partly cloudy skies with a slight chance for showers, lows in the mid-60s to around 70. And on Friday, chance for a shower or storm early in the east, highs in the mid-90s to around 100. In Kansas tonight, partly cloudy skies with a chance for showers, lows in the mid-60s to around 70. On Thursday, mix of clouds and sun with a slight chance for showers and storms. Highs in the upper 80s to around 90. On Thursday night in Kansas, variably cloudy skies with a chance for showers and storms. Lows in the upper 60s to around 70. And on Friday, turning partly sunny with a chance for showers and storms early in the east. Highs in the mid 80s to around 90 across the state. And that's been the weather update on KFRM.
22: Summertime in Kansas. We've got heat, humidity, and the occasional tornado. But this August 4th, we've also got a constitutional amendment on the ballot. And that amendment is totally misleading.
23: See, the people pushing the amendment say it's about voting for judges. But in Kansas, you already vote on state Supreme Court judges. 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
22: So while you're beating the summer heat, do the right thing for Kansas. Vote no on the Supreme Court Judges Amendment. Don't give billionaire political donors the power to buy seats on the court, because the Kansas Supreme Court should never be for sale. Vote no on August 4th.
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4: This Friday, Fort Pierre Livestock looking for 6,000 or more of these high-quality fall calves, yearlings, and spring calves. Start on the feeder cattle at 8 o'clock in the morning Central Time, way up sell Saturday. Spring calves will be Tibbs with 150 black and baldy calves weighing 300 to 400, Miles with 35 black and baldy spring calves plus more calves. In the fall calves and yearlings will be several strings of non-implant cattle, a lot of these cattle coming off grass due to drought condition. Here's Brantner with 1,650 head of black and baldy red and red baldy Charcross heifers plus 850 black and baldy red and red baldy and Charcross steers. Jeff and Yolanda Long with 1,250 head of black and baldy steers. The very front end, it's all one cut coming right off grass. Cattle weigh 9.5 to 1050. Popham with 450 black and baldy steer and heifer. Schweitzer 375 black and baldy steers. Fortune 240 Angus steers. Gothier with 173 Angus Bangs vaccinated heifer. Heifers are exposed low birth weight Angus for 60 days. Home raised very front end all in town. West with 140 Angus Bangs fall calf heifer. Godfredson with 130 black steer and pregnant open heifer. Gehring with 80 head of Charcross bull and heifer fall calves. Rawhide Ranch 75 black and baldy steer and heifer. Madsen 70 head of black and baldy and red and red baldy steers. Along 50 head of black steer. George E. Smith 50 head of Angus fall calf steers. Plus many, many more. Again, this Friday, 6,000 high quality fall calves, yearlings, and spring calves start at 8 o'clock in the morning Central Time. Way up sell Saturday. That's all this Friday, Fort Pierre Livestock. 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
7: Attitude is everything. I'm Mitch Anthony with today's Daily Dose. How important is it to pursue your dreams? All important if you ask those who've spent their lives with the regret of not having done so. A young man had ambitions of being a professional golfer. He excelled as an amateur in youth and college events. Upon graduation, he was told by his father that it was time to settle down and get on with real life and making money. Dad invited him to join the successful family business. His son said he wanted to join the mini tours to see how good he'd be at golf. His father, wanting to knock some sense into him, arranged for him to meet a wise and influential friend. This influential friend turned out to be the late Senator Hubert Humphrey. The senator asked what the problem was, and the young man explained the dilemma between golfing and entering the business world. Humphrey stood up and exclaimed, "That's an easy choice. Go golf. It's your dream. Follow it." The young man told Humphrey, "I don't think that's what my father wanted me to hear from you." Humphrey then called his father and told him, "So few people even have a dream. When you meet someone who does, encourage it. Even if they fail, they're better off for trying." This is Mitch Anthony reminding you once again that life is whatever you make it. Mitch Anthony here to tell you about the R Extra Mile, a charity that uses your extra airline miles to help cancer patients get where they need to go. 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
8: News this hour at Town Hall. I'm Bob Agnew in Washington. Dr. Anthony Fauci today invoking the Fifth Amendment and declining to answer questions from senators on the Senate Homeland Security and Governmental Affairs Committee. They're looking into his handling of the COVID-19 pandemic. Fauci cited what he characterized as the chairman, Rand Paul's, obvious obsession, quote, calling for my prosecution as a reason he refused to answer.
9: The only conclusion I can reach is that the sole reason he is calling me before this committee is to get me to say something, anything, that could vindicate his repeated public pledges that I end up, in his words, quote, behind bars, unquote.
8: The move injects new drama now into the lingering tensions. Ahead of that appearance, Kentucky Senator Rand Paul released more than 1,000 pages of former Director Fauci's diary.
10: The content of the entries reveal Fauci was absolutely obsessed with his newfound fame while the coronavirus spread and Americans were locked down, many sick and some dying. Fauci writes, "The situation with my national and international fame is explosive and really unimaginable."
8: That is Laura Winters reporting on Wall Street, a struggle that Dow is down by 800 points this hour. Kentucky Governor Beshear calling on ailing Senator Mitch McConnell to be transparent about his health.
11: McConnell was hospitalized June 14th, his office revealing weeks later that it was due to a fall. Beshear made the demand in a letter after the Office of the Attending Physician said McConnell had been discharged from hospital care but remains in a rehabilitation facility and has not yet been medically cleared to return to work. McConnell released a statement saying he hates to miss the fun but will not be attending this Saturday's Fancy Farm Picnic. It's an annual event that draws political figures to Western Kentucky. Beshear called on McConnell to address the people of Kentucky verbally and provide proof of his capacity. The governor's also asking Senate Majority Leader John Thune to investigate McConnell's condition.
8: More of these stories at townhall.com.
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5: Now time for market update on KFRM. September corn down 9 at 449.5. December down 8.25 at 472.25, and March down 8.5 at 487.25. September Kansas City wheat down 0.25 at 726, December down 1 at 741, and March down 1 at 752.75. September Chicago wheat down 1.5 at 661, December down 2 at 678, and March down 2 at 693 and a quarter. August soybeans down 36 at 1176. September down 30 and a quarter at 1174 and a half. And November down 28 and a half at 1191 and three quarters. August soybean meal down 610 at 314.20. September down 420 at 317.30. And October down 430 at 318.40. August soybean oil down 159 at 67.17. September down 149 at 68.65. And October down 138 at 68.08. In the livestock futures, August live cattle up 42 at 227.90. October up 180 at 223.97. And December up 202 at 223.32. August feeder cattle up 120 at 344.27. September up 142 at 338.46. And October up 28 at 329.62. August lean hogs down 242 at 101.67. October down 257 at 85.70. And December down 247 at 77.20. In the oil futures, West Texas crude up 5.35 at 84.61. Gasoline up 4 cents at 3.38. And heating oil up 20 cents at 4.35. And that's been the market update on KFRM.
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5: Now time for a look at the weather for this Wednesday, July 29th. In Nebraska tonight, cloudy with storms expected and lows in the mid-60s to around 70. On Thursday, sunny breaks with a chance for showers and storms, highs of around 90. In Oklahoma tonight, shower storm possible with lows in the mid-60s to around 70. And on Thursday, mostly sunny with a slight chance for a shower, highs in the upper 90s to around 104. In Kansas tonight, partly to mostly cloudy with lows in the mid-60s to around 70. And on Thursday, mix of clouds and sun with showers and storms in the eastern portion of Kansas, highs in the mid-90s to around 100 across the state. And that's been a look at the weather on KFRM.
0: What are the numbers and trends behind two recent USDA cattle reports? Agriculture Department Livestock Analyst Anthony Fisher starts with figures from the biannual cattle report.
1: Cattle inventory on July 1st was 94.2 million head, which was slightly above a year ago. The number of beef cows was 28.5 million head, which was about 1% below a year ago. Producers indicated intentions to hold back about 3% more heifers for beef cow replacement and about 3% more heifers for milk cow replacement, which left about 7.3 million head of other heifers, or about 1% below a year ago. The number of steers 500 pounds and over was about 1% above a year ago, while the number of bulls and the number of calves under 500 pounds were unchanged from 2025.
0: Yet even with cattle inventory up from this same time last year,
1: we also had our first indication of the 2026 calf crop, and that came in at 32.5 million head, which was about 2% below a year ago.
0: Meanwhile, another increase in cattle placed in feedlots, per USDA's July cattle on feed report.
1: The number of cattle on feed on July 1st was 11.4 million head, which was 2% higher compared to a year ago. During June, 1.4 million head of cattle were placed on feed, which was 3% below a year ago.
0: Fisher says the factors behind the outlook include,
1: despite the lower placements due to tight supplies of cattle outside feedlots, the even slower pace of marketings of animals has actually increased the number of cattle on feed compared to this time in 2025. So this tells us that feedlots continue to keep animals on feed for longer in order to manage the tight supplies of cattle.
0: Marketings of cattle on feedlots were also down 3% from 1 year ago.
1: But we had an additional day of slaughter in 2026. So if you make the adjustment on a per day basis, marketings were actually 7% below a year ago.
0: I'm Rod Bain reporting for the U.S. Department of Agriculture in Washington, D.C.
2: Everyone, I'm Cindy, and this is My Two Cents. Set in the Woods on Fire is an old Hank Williams song, but many old-timers remember when people literally set the woods on fire. In the late winter or early spring, before the vegetation began to actively grow, it was not uncommon to see smoke coming from the timber. Today, such an event is called a controlled or prescribed burn, with a fire set to clear out underbrush and dead leaves. There's less risk of future disastrous wildfires with this practice, and fire is also a natural and necessary part of a healthy ecosystem. So far this year, I've brushed many ticks from my clothing. I've tweezed two Lone Star ticks and four deer ticks that had already attached to my body. Tick-borne diseases, some of which are potentially life-threatening, are on the rise. Prescribed burns can reduce tick populations. Fire reduces the litter and dense vegetation that ticks rely on for shelter and moisture, and of course, if the fire is hot enough long enough, the heat will kill the ticks. Intentionally setting the woods on fire decreased in the early 20th century when news of the big burn of 1910, which destroyed 3 million acres in Idaho and Montana, spread like wildfire, as did awareness of the potential devastation of out-of-control burns. It was then, early in the 20th century, when the U.S. Forest Service began active opposition to the practice of setting the woods on fire. Maybe Smokey Bear wouldn't have had to work so hard all these years if we would have paid attention to our farming ancestors and the native population who set the woods on fire carefully and deliberately in a controlled manner to manage and shape the landscape and the habitat. I'm Cindy Young with Brownfield. That's my two cents.
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5: Now time for a market update on KFRM. I'm here with Donna Hughes with StoneX from Abilene, Texas. Donna, how's it going?
3: Going well today. We saw mixed trade across the commodity board to close the session. Livestock contracts, cattle and feeders higher. We had hogs lower. And we saw the grain market continue to come under pressure. And with our livestock futures in cattle, the higher trade continued into the close, with contracts staging a second day of recovery action following Monday's slide lower. We did see a new high for the move with the October contract, and October also posted an outside week, and that gives us indications of a technical bottom for the time being. Cash trade remains limited this week, with dressed trade reported at 360 in the north. The Fed Cattle Exchange auction reported no sales for the 1,054 head offered, and there were a few bids at 228. Again, no sales done. We did get some information. Ag Secretary Rollins will be holding a press conference and congressional roundtable this afternoon in Douglas, Arizona, to discuss the planned opening of the border. So traders will be looking to see what happens from that meeting. October live cattle, we see support coming in at 216.95 with resistance at 230.55. And with our closing today, August was up 42 points at 227.90, October 223.97 up 180, December up 202 at 223.32, and February closed the session at 223.60, down 207 points. Feeders were also positive into the close as traders continue to discern the latest fundamentals. Sale barn cash sales continue to run at a premium to the CME futures. September feeders have support coming in at the 332.87 level, followed by 330.70, and resistance is up at that 341 area. August feeders closed up 120 points at 344.27. September 338.65 up 142, October 329.62 up 280, and November closed the session up 302 points at 322.82. Today's estimated cattle slaughter is 107,000 head, with the week's total at 305,000. The CME feeder cattle index is last reported at 348.47. That's up $1.10 as of July 27th. And on the Noonbox beef wire, we saw split returns. Choice were reported at 364.51. That was down $1.35. Select boxes up $1.75 at 345.27. That brings the choice select spread to 1924, and the load count is reported at 77. And over in the hog contracts, we did see a lower trade to end the day. Spot cash markets remain steady to firm, still topping the $100 level as of this morning. Hog weights continue to trend lower, remaining 1% above the five-year average for this week. The morning cutout was reported down $1.34, 102.57. And slaughter today came in at 471,000, with the week at 1,353,000. October support comes in at the 86.60 area, with resistance at 88.91. And with the close, we saw August down 242 at 167 cents. October 85.70 down 257, and December 77.20 down 247 on the day. And corn contracts saw a lot of pressure going into the close today. It was a weaker trade overall, and as traders' thoughts leaned toward improving weather despite sharply higher crude oil contracts today. Technicals eroded in the overnights with further selling seen in today's session. Support in December corn came in at the 474 level, which was the 100-day moving average area. We do need to hold that 471 and a quarter level in December, which we did today barely. And if we can stay at those levels, then we have a chance of seeing possibly some more upside. If not, then we can think of that 492 area that we saw not that long ago as a near-term top. A close below the 471 and a quarter and lower could prompt some fund selling for a lower trade. September corn closed down 9.5 cents at 449. December 471 and three quarters down 8 3/4. March down 8.5 at 487 and a quarter. May closed the session at 495 and three quarters. That was down 8.5 cents on the day. Wheat contracts had dropped from overnight highs, ending the session lower. A lack of strength in French wheat futures, as well as losses in corn and soybeans, kept the pressure on. This despite the sharply higher crude values and heightened tensions in the Middle East and Black Sea regions. December Kansas City wheat has to hold the recent lows. If not, we could see more downside, possibly going to the $7 level. Support in the December contract comes in at the 738 to 740 area, and that's about where we ended up the trade today. September Kansas City wheat closed down 0.75 cents at 725.5. December 740 and 0.75 cents, down 1¼ cents. March 752, down 1¾ cents. May close the day at 756, losing 2.5 cents. And over in the Chicago contract, September closed at 660 3/4, down 1¾ cents. December down 2 at 677 3/4. March 693, down 2¼ cents. May close the session down 2¼ cents at 699 3/4. We need to see that September Chicago contract hold at the 659 level. We do have resistance near-term up at 668. And over in the soybeans, it was a lower trade and a lower close as well. Despite the sharply higher crude values, we saw soybean meal, soybean oil all lower on the day. This as weather outweighed war factors, and we also saw some technical selling as the day wore on. We did fill that chart gap below the market in the November contract at 1204. We went south from there, moving through the 20-day simple moving average around the 1203 level. And with a close below $12 today, we could see additional fund liquidation and a possible move down to the 1185 area in the November contract. August soybeans closed down 34 cents at 1178. September 1176, down 28¾ cents. November 1192 3/4, down 27¼. January 1207.5, down 26¼. And outside markets, we saw a fresh round of hostilities in the Middle East supporting solid gains in crude oil. The gains accelerated following today's comments from President Trump. Weekly EIA crude inventories fell unexpectedly to a 7¾ year low, and that also supported values. Stocks tumbled lower today, seeing pressure from the sell-off in chipmaker and infrastructure stocks, heightened geopolitical risks in the Middle East and the Black Sea, also weighed on traders' thoughts. And the interest rate announcement today from the FOMC saw no change to rates. And tomorrow we'll be looking to export sales data at 7:30 a.m. Central Time.
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1: Take a moment and laugh with David P. Dean. You'll be glad you did.
2: My dad's all-time favorite. He's in the car by himself. He pulls around to the drive-up window, rolls the window down in the car by himself. Y'all take a Big Mac, large fry, quarter pounder with cheese. We'd also like him to say, what do you want back there? Huh? What do you want? There's nobody in the car. What would you like? Cheeseburger, Happy Meal, chocolate shake. We'd also hang on. Would you knock it off? Sit down, put your seatbelt on. Knock it off. There's nobody in the car. What would you like? Large fry and a Diet Coke. He pulls around to the window to watch the worker lean out with the order and look at my dad and slowly look for more people in the car. Hands him a 20. Dad gets changed and says, thank you. Shut up. Pull away. I will. And pulls away.
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5: Good day, I'm Jared White with Agribusiness News on Brownfield. The number one corn and soybean seed in the U.S. is Pioneer, the brand that consistently delivers the performance farmers trust. Pump up your yields, plant Pioneer. Food safety experts say the nationwide cyclospora outbreak could have lasting impacts on consumer buying behavior as cases continue to rise.
6: Could also change the demand associated with products like lettuce.
5: Julie Swan with North Carolina State University says there are now more than 1,900 confirmed cases in 9 states.
6: It's difficult to find the exact source at this point in time.
5: On July 19th, the FDA said initial testing that linked Taylor Farms iceberg lettuce sourced from central Mexico was a false positive. Kalmia Neal with the University of Delaware says consumers remain concerned about food safety as the FDA and CDC continue their investigation.
7: We need to have discussions on worker health and hygiene and water use, on training and traceability.
5: The parasite was previously confirmed in Indiana, Kentucky, Michigan, Ohio, and West Virginia. The Centers for Disease Control and Prevention says Illinois, Kansas, Oklahoma, and Pennsylvania are also now part of the investigation. The chief atmospheric scientist with Nutrien Ag Solutions says he expects a record-setting El Nino to have significant impacts this fall. Eric Snodgrass tells Brownfield.
8: Based on what we know about the water temperatures still yet to surface over parts of the Equatorial Pacific, this will be an historic El Nino, breaking records in terms of how warm it's going
5: to
8: be.
5: He says it's likely to greatly reduce the number of Atlantic hurricanes this season and
8: much tighter harvest windows because El Ninos are a bit wetter fall for the Midwestern United States, which tends to take our 40 days of good harvest and field work weather down about 32 days. That's about a 20% loss.
5: Snodgrass says producers should start considering their plans for a wet harvest season and prioritize field activities accordingly. A soybean extension specialist with the University of Minnesota says prioritizing soybean moisture levels during harvest could help growers' bottom lines. Dr. Seth Knave says harvesting soybeans under the optimal 13% moisture costs farmers billions each year.
9: On average, we were at 10.2% last year. Multiply that times the price of the total crop, we're at $1.4 billion of loss.
5: While harvesting every soybean at exactly 13% moisture is impossible, Knave says producers producers can implement management strategies to capture more of the moisture premium.
9: Probably the best opportunity for us to gain some of this back is in storage conditioning and identifying the best potential maturity group for your environment.

0: environment and your harvest logistics.
1: Nave says farmers should also start soybean harvest as early as possible in the fall while moistures are above 13%, with a plan to blend those beans in storage. He says farmers could also harvest soybeans early and late in the day when they tend to hold the most moisture but are harder to cut. For these stories and more, visit brownfieldagnews.com. I'm Jared White for Brownfield.
2: Summertime in Kansas. We've got heat, humidity, and the occasional tornado. But this August 4th, we've also got a constitutional amendment on the ballot. And that amendment is totally misleading.
3: See, the people pushing the amendment say it's about voting for judges. But in Kansas, you already vote on state Supreme Court judges. So here's what it's really about. That amendment will turn fair and impartial judges into paid-for politicians, letting billionaire political donors buy seats on the court and rewrite the law in Kansas. That's why you have to vote no.
2: So while you're beating the summer heat, do the right thing for Kansas. Vote no on the Supreme Court Judges Amendment. Don't give billionaire political donors the power to buy seats on the court, because the Kansas Supreme Court should never be for sale. Vote no on August 4th.
3: Paid for by Kansas United for Impartial Courts Chair Micah Kubik.
4: The Public News Service Daily Newscast, July the 29th, 2026. I'm Mike Clifford. The Senate Tuesday confirmed Jake Clayton to lead the nation's intelligence agencies in a party-line vote that CBS notes could be the key to unlock a path forward on key surveillance authority that lapsed more than 6 weeks ago. The Senate vote was 51-47 to install Clayton as Director of National Intelligence. He replaces the man Trump appointed to the role temporarily, Bill Pulte, a controversial housing official with no intelligence experience. Meantime, rising electric bills are squeezing household budgets across Indiana. Our Joe Ulloa lets us know state data show residential electricity prices have climbed nearly 19% since 2023, and NIPSCO customers now pay the highest average electric bills among the state's investor-owned utilities.
5: Customer Hannah Raytray of Merrillville says that often leaves families making painful decisions.
6: I mean, I've got to choose my kids first. Like, if we have to sit with no electricity so I can make sure they've got food, and that's what I've got to do.
5: Raytray isn't alone. Community leaders say they are hearing from more working families who have already cut back on energy use, upgraded appliances, or sought public assistance, but still struggle to keep up with higher monthly bills and avoid disconnection. NIPSCO says it understands the impact of rising household costs and offers payment plans, energy assistance programs, and customer outreach to help customers manage their bills. This story was produced with original reporting from Dylan Pierce McCoy for FPI News.
4: The nonprofit says it has helped about 20 families to avoid utility shutoffs this year. Township officials also report families are requesting larger amounts of utility assistance as electric bills continue to climb. And some folks in South Dakota are not happy with state regulators granting water use permission for a mega dairy operation.
7: A petition challenges the North Dakota Department of Water Resources approval of Riverview Dairy's water allotment for its 12,000-plus cow expansion in Abercrombie. Attorney Katie Garvey with the Environmental Law and Policy Center says the operation will require a minimum of 500,000 gallons of water from a nearby aquifer to operate, a system, she says, that's already stressed at significantly lower usage levels.
8: They have their own water data that shows that the aquifer is declining. So if you take even more out of it, you're going to eventually run out of water.
7: The Wahpeton Buried Valley Aquifer provides drinking and farming water to at least 11,000 local and neighboring residents in Minnesota. Garvey says regulations require cities selling water to first meet the demands of existing customers. The Department of Water Resources argues it's not responsible for the sale of the water and has asked an administrative judge to dismiss the petition. I'm Judith Ruiz Branch reporting.
4: This is Public News Service. Healthcare affordability and access are potential political flashpoints as we head to the midterm elections. Health advocacy groups across the country, including those in Alaska, have called on policymakers to address rising costs.
9: Alaskans were already facing increased gas and energy prices even before changes to social service programs altered qualifications and costs. Sarah Krug, a healthcare provider and mother of two children with developmental challenges in Anchorage, says she makes too much to qualify for services under new guidelines, but not enough to live without help. Now she's having to make difficult choices for her family.
10: My autistic son can't afford to send him to occupational therapy anymore because even with private health insurance, it was going to cost $10,000 a year. You know, you think twice about going to the doctor because it's hundreds of dollars a pop.
9: The Trump administration says it's reining in federal spending across the board. I'm Mark Moran.
11: And a new report finds online scams and cybercrime cost Michigan families more than $2.5 billion last year, or just over $650 per household.
12: Michigan's estimated scam losses jumped nearly 57% from 2024. Consumer watchdogs say artificial intelligence is making scams more convincing, while cryptocurrency fraud continues driving losses. Ben Winters with the Consumer Federation of America says the actual cost is far higher than official reports suggest.
13: So we were able to take estimations from the Department of Justice, among others, and sort of come up with this conservative estimate that 14% of people are reporting, which is what the Bureau of Justice Statistics estimated.
12: Winter says if you receive an urgent message demanding money or personal information, pause before responding. He recommends independently verifying phone numbers and email addresses. Crystal Blair reporting.
11: Finally, California's new budget throws immigrant families on Medi-Cal a lifeline, but the state could do more to help, according to groups focused on child health.
14: Over the past few years, California extended full-scope Medi-Cal to undocumented people, and there were calls to roll it back in the face of massive cuts to the program passed by Republicans in Congress last summer. Lisa Davis with the Children's Partnership praises California lawmakers for delaying state-level cuts until next year.
15: They're also delaying the start of Medi-Cal premiums for adults with unsatisfactory immigration status, and they're delaying the elimination of dental coverage until July 2027.
14: The new state budget requires the next governor's budget proposal to include a copay of between $30 and $50 a month for undocumented adults and certain other groups of immigrants ages 19 to 59. I'm Suzanne Potter.
11: This is Mike Clifford for Public News Service. 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
18: Today we're talking to a farmer. Here's our co-host, David Woodruff.
19: We're talking to Chris Patton, Prescott, Washington. What was it, 20 years ago it was put into CRP?
20: Yeah, it was 2000.
19: Did that increase the productivity or the health of the soil?
20: Yeah, it can only get better.
19: When land is in CRP in Washington State, can you cut that grass, take that as hay, and get some production off of it?
20: I don't think you can bale it. I think you can have some cattle on it, but they're kind of picky on what you do. You got to keep it sprayed and or mowed, and then you have the choice to mow it or burn it. And I don't think they allow much burning anymore. Plus, it's like a dollar an acre anyway.
19: Now, the dollar an acre, what is that? Is that cost to you, or is that what?
20: Yeah, that's a burn permit cost.
19: And they want you to burn it, or they used to want you to burn it to...
20: You had the choice. The whole concept is to keep the weeds out, right?
19: Yeah.
20: And right. So you could either burn it or spray it or mow it, whatever you wanted to do.
19: What kind of plants are you growing in there? Does CRP provide seed, or do you have to go buy seed?
20: You have to buy their seed. It's they regulate the seed you buy and what goes into it. It's ryegrass. And then you have to plant native sagebrush, which is rabbit brush. So we had to rent a machine, and there's a two-seater in the back, and it's kind of fun. And you feed these little rabbit brush into the machine and then plants it as you go.
18: Chris Patton from Washington State with our co-host David Woodruff. 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Thanks again for listening, and may God bless. I'm Brian Hale.
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21: Now time for weather update on KFRM. In Nebraska tonight, considerable cloudiness along with some showers and storms expected. Lows in the mid-60s to around 70. On Thursday, sunny breaks with a slight chance for showers and storms, highs of around 90. On Thursday night in Nebraska, variably cloudy skies with a chance for scattered showers and storms, lows in the upper 60s. And on Friday, chance for a shower or storm early in the east, highs in the mid to upper 80s. In Oklahoma tonight, partly cloudy skies with a chance for showers and storms, lows in the mid to upper 60s and lower 70s. On Thursday, partly to mostly sunny with a slight chance for a shower, highs in the upper 90s to around 104. On Thursday night in Oklahoma, partly cloudy skies with a slight chance for showers, lows in the mid-60s to around 70. And on Friday, chance for a shower or storm early in the east, highs in the mid-90s to around 100. In Kansas tonight, partly cloudy skies with a chance for showers, lows in the mid-60s to around 70. On Thursday, mix of clouds and sun with a slight chance for showers and storms, highs in the upper 80s to around 90. On Thursday night in Kansas, variably cloudy skies with a chance for showers and storms, lows in the upper 60s to around 70. And on Friday, turning partly sunny with a chance for showers and storms early in the east, highs in the mid 80s to around 90 across the state. And that's been the weather update on KFRM.
22: The trend in farm expenditures. From a year-over-year comparison, Chief Economist Justin Benavides discusses the changes per USDA's recently released annual farm expenditures report.
23: Farm production expenditures are estimated at $490 billion for 2025, which was up from the previous year by about 2%, right around 1.9% for total production expenses.
22: The livestock and poultry sector report the largest increase in expenditures in 2025. No surprise, according to Benavides, given the increased value of meat animals over the past year.
23: It's that purchase of that intermediate animal for further growth that winds up being the biggest expense. And it did go up year over year, which makes sense when you think about the cost of buying, say, feeder cattle or maybe buying lightweight calves to put into a stocker operation. Those animals were all more valuable. And so in that factor alone, we saw an increase in the cost of livestock and poultry category.
22: Yet what he says perhaps was a surprise within the farm expenditure reports.
23: Crop farm total expenditures decreased about 6.6%. Total crop inputs, so we think about chemicals, fertilizers, and seeds, were about $70.6 billion, which generally accounts for about a third of total crop farm expenditures. And they, in some cases, were flat and in some places went up. It was a bit of a mixed bag.
22: When looking at farm expenditures by region,
23: the Midwest, I think, as a rule, generally contributes most to total expenditures. They had total expenses of $156.5 billion, up from the previous year where they were at $149 billion.
22: While the sales class with the largest farm expenditure totals in the report
23: is that $1 million in economic sales up to $4,999,999 class. Any of those farms that had sales in that space.
22: I'm Rod Bain reporting for the U.S. Department of Agriculture in Washington, D.C.
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21: Now time for the market recap for this Wednesday, July 29th. September corn down 9.5 at 449. December down 8.75 at 471.75. And March down 8.5 at 487.25. September Kansas City wheat down 3/4 at 725.5. December down 1.25 at 740.75. and March down 1 3/4 at $7.52. September Chicago wheat down 1 3/4 at $6.60 3/4. December down 2 at $6.77 3/4. And March down 2 1/4 at $6.93. August soybeans down 34 at $11.78. December down 28 3/4 at $11.76. And November down 27 1/4 at $11.92 3/4. August soybean meal down 5 at $3.15.30. September down $3.40 at $3.17.90. And October down $3.90 at $3.18.80. August soybean oil down $1.59 at $69.77. September down $1.48 at $68.66. And October down $1.39 at $68.07. And the livestock futures, August live cattle up 42 at $227.90. October up 180 at $223.97. And December up 202 at $223.32. August feeder cattle up 120 at $344.27. September up 142 at $338.65. And October up 280 at $329.62. August lean hogs down 242 at $101.67. October down 257 at $95.70. And December down 247 at $77.20. In the oil futures, West Texas crude up 561 at $84.87. Gasoline up 7 cents at $3.40. And heating oil up 22 cents at $4.38. And that's been the market recap for this Wednesday, July 29th. I'm Lexi Bates.
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5: It's Trish Swoboda with KFRM, and Jimmy Joe Jansonius, USDA Rural Development Director for Kansas, recently discussed the importance of rural infrastructure and federal investment in Kansas communities. Jansonius spoke about the 90th anniversary of the rural, which originally brought electricity to rural America and later evolved into broader support for rural utilities, including broadband and water systems.
6: The Rural Electrification Act really represents a founding moment of rural power and the beginnings of the rural utility service. And essentially, as a result of this that was passed back in 1936, Congress allocated federal funds for the installation of electricity for Americans living in more remote rural areas. And I believe it's something like 56% of the country was electrified as a result of that. And so it's been really cool to see how over time, even though this was the primary mechanism through which electrification was promoted, and that was mainly through loans with the federal government, kind of up until about 1993. And then after that, it kind of pivoted. And you think about what was happening in the late 90s, early 2000s, mid-2000s. That was really kind of just the budding and the explosion of the Internet. And so really, since about 2008, the Rural Utility Service and the results of the Rural Electrification Act have really focused more on access to rural broadband, telecommunication networks and just rural internet services as a whole. And so it's been really neat to just kind of trace this history and celebrate what the Rural Electrification Act did, not only for electrifying the country and expanding broadband, but it was really the foundation of the Rural Utilities Service and the beginning of USDA rural development as a whole.
5: She also explained why long-term water utility planning is important for the future of rural communities and agriculture.
6: So that long-term planning for water infrastructure and really just any type of infrastructure across the landscape of rural America is so important because, you know, if we don't have things like water, electricity, you know, all of those basics that we need in our communities, we can build the greatest structures, which we know will be ran by the greatest people because the great people come from rural America. But if we don't have that basic infrastructure for water, for electricity, and, you know, now that we've kind of pivoted into rural broadband, we're really not able to have a foundation to build our communities off of. And so that is why that is so important. And just in a recent press release, Kansas was awarded a little over $11 million in water projects alone here in our state to address infrastructure alongside some of our really great partners with KDAG and the Kansas Water Office. So very foundational to what it means to build a rural community in rural America.
5: Next, Jansonius talked about what happens to small towns when these systems fall behind.
6: So when we have delayed maintenance in our communities or even just, you know, that not necessarily a forward plan, we really struggle when it comes time to do those upgrades because those upgrades are getting to be so incredibly expensive. And while, you know, we're trying to stabilize a rural population, in some instances, you know, it is on the decline. And so then we have a shrinking tax base that is going to be responsible for paying for those large infrastructure, you know, maintenance pieces and upgrades in some cases. And so that's really where USDA Rural Development comes in, and we are able to help provide technical assistance, grants, loans that include long-term low-interest financing to really make those upgrades possible for our communities that may not necessarily have the tax base to support it.
5: She talked about how important upgrades are for day-to-day operations in rural communities.
6: These are absolutely the lifeblood of our rural communities because if you think about it, if we don't have water in a community, we don't have anything. And like I had said previously, like we can build through rural development and through other programs, you know, great economic drivers through manufacturing and industry or small businesses on Main Street or address housing and other areas that rural development is so well known for investing and being helpful in. But if we don't have water to sustain the lifeblood of our communities and the infrastructure to go with it, it really makes in making those additional investments to build out our communities and ensure that they have the economic drivers that they need to be successful.
5: That was USDA Rural Development Director for Kansas, Jimmy Joe Jansonius. Jansonius encourages communities to explore funding options through its programs and website at rd.usda.gov. For your KFRM News, I'm Trish Swoboda.
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25: Time now for the O'Reilly Update Message of the Day. On this Wednesday, I'm thinking about fraud in America. The federal government is now suspending funds for Medicaid to Minnesota and California. If you get sick in Minneapolis or L.A. or anywhere in those states, the federal money may not be there to reimburse you. So why is this happening? Well, the Trump administration believes both states are allowing massive fraud to take place. federal dollars are being stolen, and local authorities are not doing much about it. Last week, Robert Kennedy Jr., Secretary of Health and Human Services, said, quote, "We have reason to believe that money is being misused. We have a duty to stop the payments." Well, here are the facts. Prosecutors believe criminals in Minnesota stole at least $9 billion from the taxpayers, a similar situation happening in California. At least 80 individuals now face federal charges, but state officials under Governor Tim Walz and radical Attorney General Keith Ellison did little. The feds had to make those cases. The truth is, far-left leadership enables this kind of fraud. Progressive politicians generally are not really interested in the theft of federal money, especially if immigrants are involved. I'm Bill O'Reilly. I approve the message by writing it. You can reach me, Bill at BillO'Reilly.com, Bill at BillO'Reilly.com, name in town if you wish to opine. Go to the mail, Jeff Brown, Bonita Springs, Florida. Hey, Bill, most of the time I agree with you, but on your recent appearance with Chris Cuomo, you said that the American people need to regain confidence in ICE. Yeah, transparency will do that. I still think they should be called National Immigration Customs Enforcement. Also, using the words hunt them down is the wrong message. No, it's not. It's the true no-spin message. ICE is in business to hunt down criminal migrants and those who have deportation orders. Very simple, Jeff. Now, hunt down, you don't like it? I don't. Gentlemen's disagreement. I don't care. That's what they're doing, hunting them down. You think these guys, these rapists and murderers, going to give up? They're not. So I stand behind that 100%. But I liked your letter. Dr. Michael, and I'm going to withhold his last name. I don't want to get him in trouble. Plantation, Florida. Last year, a friend was admitted to a hospital for an overnight observation, abdominal pain. Next day, he was okay. He stayed less than 23 hours in the hospital. His bill, $65,000. Oof. Same treatment, including the CT scan, could have been had in a diagnostic center for $250. The healthcare system is completely out of control. I agree 100%. That's such a scandal. 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Now the O'Reilly Update brings you something you might not know. 52 years ago today, one of the most popular singers in the world died in London. Her sudden death ended a successful career that was known for uplifting songs and personal struggles. Here's the story of Cass Elliot, also known as Mama Cass. Born Ellen Cohen in Baltimore, the young girl began performing in high school. She adopted the name Elliot in memory of a friend who died in a car accident, and Cass from a TV actress named Peggy Cass. The teenager moved to New York City. There she met musician John Phillips. The Mamas and the Papas had arrived. The quartet released their breakthrough single in December 1965, California Dreamin'.

0: That song catapulted the Mamas and the Papas to global fame. In the end, they sold 40 million records. The group disbanded in 1968. Cass Elliot went solo. For the next 6 years, the singer battled addiction, depression, struggles with her weight. Driven by a desire to meet conventional beauty standards, Cass Elliot turned to starvation. She lost 100 pounds by consuming nothing but water and grapefruit juice, only to put the weight back on. On July 29th, 1974, Cass Elliot was staying at the London flat of songwriter Harry Nilsson. There she died in her sleep at the age of 32. Cause of death? Heart failure. And here's something else you might not know. 4 years later, Keith Moon, drummer for The Who, passed away from a drug overdose. He died in the same apartment, in the same bed as Mama Cass, also at the age of 32. Nilsson never returned. He sold the apartment, saying it was cursed by the devil. Back in a moment. 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I am Bill O'Reilly. 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
1: 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That's July 9th through August 2nd on the Abilene and Smoky Valley, the Kansas Heritage Railroad.
2: Now time for the regional weather summary on KFRM. A stationary front has stirred up some shower and storm activity periodically for the next few days. By Friday and into the weekend, a drier period ensues, with high temperatures expected to stay in the 80s over eastern Nebraska and Kansas, while some 90s continue further to the west. This temperature disparity is expected to continue into early next week, while more oppressive heat builds over the region late next week and into the second weekend of August. And that's been the Regional Weather Summary on KFRM.
3: Extension Almanac.
4: Livestock Risk Protection Insurance is a widely used risk management tool for cattle producers. Extension Specialist Jay Parsons says recent enhancements to LRP programs have made it more affordable and accessible. Jay talks about one specific policy that has made a significant impact on a producer's bottom line.
5: It was basically a 13-week policy taken out in early August, and then the end date would be the first week in November. And it was for feeder cattle, and I'd looked at, I actually have it also for fed cattle. But anyway, feeder cattle, weight one, weight two for steers in general. And like I said, now it's up 21 years worth of tracking on that. So you can start to see some patterns where it paid producers when prices dropped. And then, of course, when prices were above expectations, it didn't pay. But basically half the time, they're out of the 21 years, I think 10 years or and 11 was a split and basically where it paid or didn't pay. But the big thing is that there's, you know, on the upside, you're basically, if the prices go up, you're really just out the premium payment, right? There's no extra to pay there. But if prices go down, it's going to pay you be anything below your actual coverage price. So there's a period like in 2006 through 2009-ish, I believe, where producers were paid indemnities with that particular policy if they'd had that. 15 and 16 coming out of the drought years when cattle prices moved the other direction. And then not too long ago here, just in 2020, I think through 23, where it paid. So you start to see these kind of patterns in there, and it's not to encourage people to try to outguess randomness, because it's a problem in and of itself. But to see that if you stick with that as a protection tool, there's times it's going to pay and it's going to, you know, protect you when the prices move down. Prices move up, you're out the premium. But overall, it's a good risk management tool.
4: Jay says this type of risk management tool might be especially effective when coming out of drought years.
5: Yeah, well, that's interesting, because it's been characterized as a slow rebuild or maybe a delayed rebuild, with the stuff. We actually had quite a few years of dry weather. It wasn't like 2012, where it was really just 12 months. The last part of 2012 and 2013, we had dry weather, and cattle inventories went down, and then they fairly quickly rebuilt from there. We're just kind of wondering when all that's going to happen. And the main thing is you can't predict it exactly. If we could, we'd all be rich. But at some point, we're going to see these cattle prices come back down a little bit. We're going to see inventories go up and prices come back down. And that's when you need the protection, or that's when you're going to be wanting to have the protection. You just can't predict when it is. So it just becomes kind of a business practices of, what do I want to protect here? In case that does happen, do I need the protection or not? And at what level? Well, the main thing is that nobody wants to collect on insurance in general, right? I mean, when you buy insurance on your house, it's not like you want a hailstorm or a fire to happen so you can collect on it. Same thing here. As a producer, you don't want the prices to drop in general. You want them to stay strong, and you want to get a good price in the marketplace. So the expectation part is built into actually what the insurance is tied to, right? So the insurance is tied to current expectations. You don't want those expectations to be wrong. I mean, you don't expect them to be wrong, I guess, is the point. You're just buying the protection in case they are wrong. So the mindset I always tell people is with any insurance product, right, you basically weigh the trade-offs. What's the premium cost me? What's the protection I get from that? Is that the protection I need? And so on. And you hope that air conditions are fantastic and you don't have to collect an indemnity to actually compensate you for some loss for things not being well.
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3: This is Lighten Up, brought to you by Compassion International, releasing children from poverty in Jesus' name. I'm Dr. Wes Stafford on behalf of Compassion, inviting you to lend a little more than your ear as author, speaker, and comedian Ken Davis has some fun with our biblical model for exercise.
6: I had somebody say to me the other day, I wrote about this in my book, the Bible doesn't talk about exercise. Life in Bible times was exercise. Kid went to his dad and said, "Can I have the keys to the car?" His dad said, "Well, not until you start studying the Bible, cut your hair, and start getting at least B's. Kid got all excited. He went back, memorized the book of Romans, got straight B's in school. Came home, said, "Dad, look at my report card." And then he recited Romans to his father. He said, "Can I have the keys now?" His Dad said, no, you still got long hair. Kid said to his dad, well, I studied the Bible, I discovered Jesus had long hair. His dad said, you're right, but he walked everywhere he went, too.
7: Many Christians downplay the importance of staying physically fit. Our bodies are the temple of the Holy Spirit of God. I am pretty sure He doesn't want us to look like a megachurch. In my book, Fully Alive, I tell my story of how losing over 40 pounds changed my life. It ignited within me a desire to be more fit spiritually as well. I'm living more fully alive at 65 than in 20 years. I'm learning to lighten up and live.
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2: Now time for the Marker ECAP for this Wednesday, July 29th. September corn down 9.5 at 449. December down 8.75 at 471.75, and March down 8.5 at 487.25. September Kansas City wheat down 3/4 at 725.5. December down 1.25 at 740.75, and March down 1.75 at 752. September Chicago wheat down 1.75 at 660.75. December down 2 at 677.75, and March down 2.25 at 693. August soybeans down 34 at 1178. December down 28.75 at 1176, and November down 27.25 at 1192.75. August soybean meal down 5 at 315.30. September down 340 at 317.90. And October down 390 at 318.80. August soybean oil down 159 at 69.77. September down 148 at 68.66. And October down 139 at 68.07. And the livestock futures, August live cattle up 42 at 227.90. October up 180 at 223.97. And December up 202 at 223.32. August feeder cattle up 120 at 344.27. September up 142 at 338.65. And October up 280 at 329.62. August lean hogs down 242 at 101.67. October down 257 at 95.70. And December down 247 at 77.20. In the oil futures, West Texas crude up 561 at 84.87, gasoline up 7 cents at 340, and heating oil up 22 cents at 438. And that's been the market recap for this Wednesday, July 29th. I'm Lexi Bates.
9: Beef on Dairy boosting returns and capturing more value for dairy producers. I'm Erin Anderson with the Brownfield Dairy Update. A dairy lender at Farm Credit Services of America says a strong beef on dairy sector continues to create new market opportunities for farmers. Tim Van Hofwegen says many producers benefited from another source of income in 2025.
10: A lot of that was driven by the value of beef on dairy calves plus value of coal cows on the dairy. And so that's adding some additional revenue that made up for some lower milk prices in 2025.
9: He tells Brownfield dairy farmers continue to adapt their business model to add more value to each animal.
10: They are becoming more and more selective on which animals they're breeding for dairy versus breeding for beef. They're really choosing to breed the highest quality animals for dairy replacement, really accelerating the genetic improvement in each herd.
9: Van Hofwegen says the strategy has helped producers create stronger returns while also improving the quality of their genetics. Cash dairy prices were mostly down Tuesday at the Chicago Mercantile Exchange. Dry weight was down 2.5 to 65.5. Four sales were reported, ranging from 65.5 to 66.75. 40-pound cheese blocks were down 4 at 155.5. 13 sales were reported, ranging from 154 to 156.5. Cheese barrels were down 5.25 to 157.75. No sales were reported. Butter was down 9 to 138. 8 sales were reported, ranging from 138 to 139. Nonfat dry milk was up 2 to 142. 17 sales were reported, ranging from 141.5 to 142. I'm Erin Anderson with the Brownfield Dairy Update.
11: Hi, this is Kyle Bauer with Plain Talk with the girl that, well, I don't know how she would feel about it if there was a neighborhood snake breeding operation and they had a flood and all the snakes had disappeared and escaped. Jamie Bloom.
12: That sounds like a scary situation.
11: Yeah, exactly. 900 snakes. It was China.
12: China.
11: But still, just think. Okay, so you got this little business down on the edge of town.
12: So why? Why a snake breeding operation in the first place?
11: I couldn't. I looked for it. It was not in the article, and I looked and looked, and there was just a few of them were poisonous. And when you make anti-venom, you have to harvest the venom from a snake. So,
12: yeah.
11: But there was only a handful of them that were poisonous. And by the way, the poisonous ones were cobras, which are very poisonous.
12: Yes.
11: Well, as this flood came through and flooded their facility, and the snakes all swam off. And so they're in the process of trying to collect them, which good luck with that.
12: No,
11: 900
12: kidding.
11: Snakes. But again, just think, you're in a community, Clay Center, mm-hmm. and this company is on the edge of town. Nobody really knows what they do. They mm-hmm. just have a little business there, and they're just businessing away, and all of a sudden they have 900 snakes. Wouldn't
12: Get
11: that
12: away.
11: Be weird?
12: That would be horrific, really.
11: It
12: sounds like the subject of a horror movie.
11: Yeah, but only a few of them were poisonous. Mm-hmm. The rest were pretty harmless.
12: It makes me think of Snakes on a Plane, that movie where all the snakes are suddenly on that. Yeah, well, I've only seen bits and pieces, but that sounds terrible.
11: Well, it could happen, I guess. So always ask what your neighbor's business is. Get in your neighbor's business.
12: Yeah. Mm-hmm. Yeah. Speaking of snakes, we're going to talk about robocalls. Like that segue?
11: It really is. I mean, honestly, there could be no one that gets more robocalls than I do. And I don't even have a landline.
12: I think my dad would probably argue with you. He's been really up in arms lately over robocalls that he's getting.
11: Well, this was out about a week ago, actually less than that Attorney General Chris Kobach and 48 other attorneys general, so mm-hmm. that's all but one, and I'm thinking, what's the one guy that didn't sign up?
12: Yeah, really?
11: Okay,
12: yeah.
11: To strengthen the rules that cut off scammers' access to legitimate telephone numbers. And it's, you know, and I get them, and they'll say Blue Rapids, Kansas, Smith mm-hmm. Center, Kansas.
12: Sure.
11: I mean, just, you know, all over, and mostly in Kansas. Mm-hmm. The numbers are, and so then I've gotten so, and a lot of other people too, if I don't have the person in my contacts, I don't answer it. And then if they don't leave a message, then I automatically go in and block them.
12: Mm-hmm.
11: And so if you call me and I don't pick up, you better leave a message or you're going to get blocked.
12: Mm-hmm.
11: So last year, Americans received 29.6
12: billion
11: robocalls. 29.6 billion mm-hmm. robocalls
12: mm-hmm.
11: and texts, and lost nearly 2 billion in scams from these.
12: Mm-hmm.
11: Okay, scammers used to illegally spoofing other people's phone numbers to make it look like the call coming from a legitimate company
12: mm-hmm.
11: or government agency. Scammers often purchase legitimate phone numbers and use them to make robocalls. And thus, you know, I'm getting these from all these rural communities. It's even Wichita or Kansas City.
12: Mm-hmm.
11: There are all these rural communities. So scammers cycle through millions of brand new phone numbers, which help them avoid detection by spam filters. In one North Carolina case, scammers made more than 17.3 million calls in a single day.
12: Wow.
11: In a single day through one phone company.
12: Mm-hmm.
11: So, but they generally didn't use the same number more than twice.
12: Hmm.
11: So they did 17.3 million calls, and they didn't use the same number more than twice.
12: And that's what's really hard sometimes to explain, possibly to an elderly person, is that the phone number that it looks like they're calling from is really not the phone number they're calling from.
11: Right.
12: You know,
11: yeah.
12: It's hard to fathom that they can do that, but they do. And it's hard. It's, you know, Dad's getting a bunch of them from that say they're from Medicare.
11: Oh.
12: Or, you know, and asking him for personal information over the phone. I said, don't give out that information.
11: Well, again, my filter, and I don't know if that's right or not, is if you don't leave a message, I don't call you back.
12: Yeah, I get more texts, I feel like, than I do calls.
11: I get... Mm-hmm. I get way more number of calls, but I'm getting more texts, that's for sure. And I delete those, and my phone says delete and block.
12: And report spam.
11: And report spam. Yes. And I do that, but it appears it doesn't going anywhere until now.
12: They just
11: with
12: changed
11: this new,
12: to another number.
11: Yeah.
12: Yeah.
11: And so in addition to the steps the FCC is already taking, the bipartisan set of attorneys general, again, there was 48 of them, asked the federal government to do more, including... require every company that is authorized to purchase and then resell phone numbers in North America to meet stronger certification rules and share how and to whom they are assigning the numbers. So it appears there's companies that buy millions, tens of millions, and then resell those numbers.
12: Right.
11: Okay, and they're kind of putting it back to those folks going, hey, you got to know who you're selling, why they want to buy these numbers. Require these companies to submit regular reports about who they sold these numbers to, and so law enforcement can trace illegal robocalls back to the source. And I'm thinking, so there are legal robocalls?
12: Right. What would be legal?
11: Okay, one robocall that I can think of, or a setup, around this time of year, or years, during election time,
12: right.
11: You'll get robocalls that, hey, this is
12: a town hall meeting.
11: Right,
12: you know,
11: exactly.
12: From representative,
11: yeah,
12: you know.
11: ABC,
12: yeah.
11: And would you like to... listen in on the town hall meeting, push one, and that sort of thing. That's a robocall for sure. Require people and entities that are applying to access phone numbers to confirm that they won't be using these for illegal robocalls. So I think it's a step. On the other hand, you got to have enforcement, but it appears everything they've been doing wasn't even illegal.
12: Right.
11: And it's like, really? How could that not pass Congress in like 14 seconds.
12: Mm-hmm.
11: So
12: yeah,
11: I think it's a great thing to crack down on.
12: Well, here's something somewhat related. As tariffs, wars, and gas prices have made everyday life a little more frustrating, it says Americans are buying more Bibles.
11: Really?
12: That's what it says. Are they reading them more? That we don't
11: know.
12: That's
11: what I was going to say. What are they using them for?
12: But a market researcher company called Circana tracks Bible and devotional sales and finds 31 million were sold in the U.S. over the past year.
11: That's a lot.
12: In a normal year, when there are no wars, inflation, or pandemic, although when's the last time we had a normal year? Anyway, fewer than 20 million will sell.
11: So they're up 50%.
12: Yeah. Also, over the past year, 8.5 million daily devotional books were sold as well. So that's maybe
11: how many daily devotional?
12: 8.5 million daily.
11: Well,
12: devotional
11: actually,
12: books.
11: I had read something in the last month that interest in religion in the United States is trending back up. It's gone down forever.
12: Yeah.
11: And it appears it might have bottomed and is headed back up.
12: Well, that's good news.
11: It appears we just need a bad war or pandemic to scare people into heaven.
12: Exactly. I also have this story that says the majority of Americans believe in aliens, and we really do think they come in peace. According to a Pew Research study, about 63% of people said they think there is intelligent alien life on other planets, and 21% say humans have already made contact. So what do you think about it, Kyle Bauer?
11: Well, I think where you have pyramids all over the world, 500 or 600 or 800 years ago, or 1,000, and they certainly weren't sharing their plans in different places, yet you have these pyramids in multiple places. It's like Somebody had to coordinate this effort.
13: 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The Fendt 728 tractor brings both with seamless Vario transmission performance and efficiency that works all day without missing a beat. 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
11: 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It's like somebody had to coordinate this effort.
13: Power is one thing, control is everything. The Fendt 728 tractor brings both with seamless Vario transmission performance and efficiency that works all day without missing a beat. 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

0: 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New atrazine regulations will be our focus in stops in Seneca on July 21st and Mound Ridge on July 22nd. In St. John on the 23rd, we start in the field at our fungicide efficacy and plant population trial before the evening program where we'll discuss water. On August 11th, we're in western Kansas for the day with a lunch stop in Scott City and dinner in Sublette, where Allie Devine will talk wind, solar, and data centers, where we are, and what you need to know. 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
1: It's time to head out on the front porch on KFRM. 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
2: Welcome to On the Front Porch. I'm Lexi Bates, and today our guest is Crystal Hawthorne, the newest member of the Clay County Medical Center. She's a Texas native, and after becoming a military spouse, has spent time in Hawaii and Germany, and now serves rural Kansas as a mental health specialist. She'll talk through the journey that led her to Clay Center, and what first drew her interest into psychology and becoming involved in mental health.
3: My name is Crystal Hawthorne, and I am a psychiatric mental health nurse practitioner at Clay County Medical Center.
2: And can you tell me what brought you into your role in psychiatric care?
3: Started out as a registered nurse, and I remember distinctly going through the nursing school clinicals and the experiences that I had at an inpatient psychiatric facility, and they just really stuck with me because I cared so much about these patients and what they were going through, but also I noticed that nobody else in my nursing class besides myself and one other person were interested in providing care for that type of patient.
2: And you've had quite an interesting journey. I know that you grew up in Texas. Can you tell me about what life was like growing up for you?
3: Yes, I grew up in San Antonio, Texas, so very different from rural Kansas, big city. My parents were divorced when I was a baby, so I had two different stepdads, one stepmother, so kind of two different families. And it was a bit traumatic at times for me. My mother has some mental health issues and didn't choose the most safe partner, so I witnessed a lot of domestic violence and substance abuse in my home. And then at my father's house, where I would go every other weekend, it was a completely different environment. So it was very challenging as a child for me. And I was the oldest daughter, so I also had to kind of help raise my younger siblings throughout all of that.
2: And when did your passion for mental health care really dig its heels in with you?
3: During nursing school, those clinicals at the inpatient facility kind of really led me to put some deeper thought into pursuing mental health as a specialty within nursing, because I realized that not everyone wants to provide that type of care, or a lot of people don't feel comfortable with managing severe mental illness, and I have a passion for providing care for underserved individuals.
2: And you also earned your degree in psychology before becoming a nurse. Was there something that drew you towards psychology first?
3: I took an introductory to psychology class as one of my electives in high school, and learning about some of the different mental health disorders really interested me, because at that time I was really trying to come to terms with and understand my mother and what struggles she was going through. So I just found it very fascinating studying the human mind and how it works and how sometimes things don't work as well as we would like for them to, and what that results in for human lives.
2: And how has your

0: psychology, your background in psychology helped you navigate your field in psychiatric mental health care?
1: I think it gave me a stronger foundation for pursuing the psychiatric nursing side of things. Originally, when I got that psychology degree, I thought that I might want to be a therapist, but with my husband being in the military at that time especially, it was very difficult to transfer your credentials from state to state. It's different than nursing, where we have this compact license agreement for registered nurses where you can practice in many different states if you have your compact license. For therapists, it's not that simple.
0: You have degrees from San Antonio and then the Health Science Center and Texas Tech. Can you tell us about your college years?
1: They were very different and spread out because I earned my bachelor's degree in psychology from UT San Antonio straight out of high school. And then my husband joined the Army and I also had a baby. So we moved across the country and were fortunate enough to go back to San Antonio for about 2 years, which is when I earned my Bachelor's of Science in Nursing from UT Health Science Center in San Antonio. That was an accelerated program, so because I already had a bachelor's degree, that program for the Bachelor's of Science in Nursing was only 15 months, with all of it being heavily focused on the nursing courses and clinicals. And at that time, I then had two young children and a husband in the Army, so it was quite challenging, but I made it through. And then several military moves later, I applied for the Master's of Science in Nursing program focusing on psychiatric mental health nursing from Texas Tech while I was living in Hawaii. So I actually completed the coursework for that program virtually online, and I had to arrange all of my own clinicals during a military move as well. So I completed clinicals in Hawaii, San Antonio, Texas, and Kansas for that degree.
0: Can you tell us more about your time spent in Hawaii? How long were you there?
1: We were there for 3 years. We arrived in Hawaii July of 2020, so it was the very height of COVID times, and it was a completely different world over there. Hawaii was very strict about the COVID regulations, so when we first arrived, everything was closed. You couldn't go out to eat anywhere or anything like that. They also tried to regulate even going to the beach or hikes, but they couldn't ban the ocean. So you could go to the beach, but you couldn't stand on it. You had to go straight to the water and then back to your car. It was very interesting. And my children had to do distance learning for school for the first semester that fall. And that was very difficult as well. But we had the beauty of Hawaii around us. So we did go to the beach and go hiking and created some pretty wonderful memories that way.
0: You said you stayed 3 years, so you left around the summer of 2023?
1: Yes. That summer, because we were moving from Hawaii to Kansas, and I was also doing my clinicals, my daughter and I stayed with family in San Antonio for the whole summer so that I could complete my clinicals and have a safe place for her to be. And my husband and my two sons stayed back in Hawaii until mid-July and then met up with us in Texas. And then we arrived in Kansas end of August 2023.
0: And what was it like towards the end of your stay in Hawaii? Did those regulations kind of lift up a little bit so you could enjoy more of the beauty of the state?
1: They did, thankfully. I think the first year in Hawaii, everything was shut down. The second year, we really got to do more and be more involved in the local communities. And then the last year just flew by very quickly, and suddenly we were gone.
0: Looking back, what was one of your favorite memories you have there?
1: Well, we had a couple of favorite beaches out of all of them, but one of my favorite memories is just going to our favorite beach and reading a book while relaxing on the sand and watching my kids run around and play and be silly.
0: We'll pause for a short break, but whenever we come back, we'll have more from Crystal Hathorne on the front porch.
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0: Welcome back to On the Front Porch. We'll continue our conversation with Crystal Hathorne as she compares what it was like moving from Hawaii to Kansas and why she thinks it's been her family's favorite move so far.
1: Honestly, we were very excited to come to Kansas, mostly to be on the mainland again and therefore closer to family. And, you know, we love road trips, so it's easier to visit everyone and spend holidays together and things like that. But the biggest difference probably would be the weather overall. In Hawaii, it's relatively the same temperature year-round. There aren't seasons. And I actually very much miss having changing seasons. And one thing I realized was, being from South Texas, I really appreciate a good thunderstorm. And in Hawaii, it rains every single day, but there's no thunder. So I found it a little bit strange.
0: So then you got to Kansas at the end of 2023.
1: Yes.
0: And you've worked in Clay Center since you got here. Do you have family close?
1: Most of our family is in San Antonio or Dallas areas, Texas. But we do have family out in Bowling Green, Kentucky as well. And some of my husband's extended family lives in Nebraska. So it's pretty easy for us to visit everyone when we have the time off.
0: Going back a little bit to talk about more of your background, you've worked in oncology, psychiatry, critical care, and school health, and you've done research. How have all of those experiences shaped you and helped you in the position you're in now?
1: I think especially because I had that foundation of studying psychology first, that always was a part of my nursing, that I focused not just on the physical suffering that patients had, but also their mental suffering. That's something that was very striking to me when I first went through nursing school. I went to nursing school with this lofty ideal that I want to help people and take care of people, naively, without realizing that obviously people need help and need care because they are suffering in some way. So my initial nursing school clinicals were very shocking and emotionally difficult for me because I genuinely care and don't like seeing others in pain. And that was a hurdle I had to overcome to be able to do this work.
0: Speaking of how emotionally demanding it can be, what have your experiences taught you about caring for people?
1: Most people are really seeking meaningful connection with others, no matter what they're being seen for in a hospital or clinic. Many, many people are struggling with loneliness, wanting that connection with others that is oftentimes lacking in our modern times. Also, I've learned how important it is to take care of yourself so that you can be the best equipped to take care of others.
0: And in comparison to earlier stages of your nursing career, how did it feel becoming a psychiatric mental health nurse?
1: It was exciting, of course, because I worked really hard to achieve this point in my life, but it was also quite terrifying initially, in all honesty, just realizing how much responsibility a nurse practitioner carries for their patients. I take that very seriously. I really strive to listen and provide the best care that I can for my patients. So sometimes it's a little bit heavy realizing how much others depend on me, but I do see it as a gift.
0: And even with how much you enjoy your job, do you think that you could see yourself in a different career path? Like, before you decided to go to school for this, did you have anything else that you could see yourself doing?
1: I often joke, even with my patients, that if I could somehow make it so that nobody needed mental health medications anymore and I had to find a completely new career, I would gladly do so. But this is a calling, but I would absolutely find joy in being a storm chaser or a marine biologist or many different things that I find interest in.
0: So you moved from Hawaii to Kansas. What made you choose Kansas? Was it the next place for your husband to come for the military?
1: It was a military move. We didn't technically choose Kansas. It was on the list of options, but it wasn't his top choice because my husband really wanted to go back to Florida and be an instructor at the schoolhouse where the other bomb technicians are trained. So that's what he wanted, but we got orders for Kansas, and we were all actually very excited about it because of the location and how easy it would be to visit family.
0: And although you were missing family in Hawaii, were you just as equally excited about moving there from Texas?
1: We moved to Hawaii from Oklahoma, actually. We were stationed at Fort Sill, Oklahoma. We've been to 7 different duty stations over the past 20 years, so we've had a lot of moves.
0: And what's that been like for you? Has it been exciting? Has it been stressful?
1: It's mostly been exciting. Certainly, there's stress involved with moves overseas and just managing the challenges as your children get older. And, you know, when they're little, it's easy to move because they don't have very close friends and things like that. But as they've gotten older, it's a little bit more challenging for them. So I just hope that it's building resiliency in them and the confidence to know that because of everything that they have gone through, they have the strength to deal with future challenges. But we love going to new places and exploring different things and being exposed to different cultures.
0: What was your favorite place you moved to?
1: We really love Kansas enough that we're staying here, but probably my other favorite would be we were stationed in Germany for 3 years when my kids were much younger, and we really enjoyed being over there and getting to travel to different countries and see very different things. And unfortunately, my kids were young enough that we have a lot of pictures, but they don't remember a lot of it. But I do, very fondly.
0: What was it like there for you? What area were you living in?
1: We were living in Bavaria. It's kind of southeastern Germany. We were about an hour's drive from Prague. You could drive all over Europe. My little car that I had then got a lot of miles in different countries. And it was just pretty amazing to have that opportunity because we were already in Europe, that it was much more affordable to travel around and experience different places and foods and languages. Really an experience of a lifetime.
0: We'll pause for another short break, but whenever we come back, we'll have more On the Front Porch with Crystal Hawthorne.
3: 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She'll ensure the voice of rural Kansas is heard. 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
0: Now time for a look at the weather for this Wednesday, July 29th. In Nebraska tonight, cloudy with storms expected and lows in the mid-60s to around 70. On Thursday, sunny breaks with a chance for showers and storms, highs of around 90. In Oklahoma tonight, shower storm possible with lows in the mid-60s to around 70. And on Thursday, mostly sunny with a slight chance for a shower, highs in the upper 90s to around 104. In Kansas tonight, partly to mostly cloudy with lows in the mid-60s to around 70. And on Thursday, mix of clouds and sun with showers and storms in the eastern portion of Kansas. Highs in the mid-90s to around 100 across the state. And that's been a look at the weather on KFRM.
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0: As she talks about some of the opportunities she sees in rural Kansas for mental health care.
1: I actually had taken a few years of German in high school. Even though I was in South Texas, I should have probably taken Spanish, but I took German because my grandfather, his heritage was mostly German, and so I was actually in a German choir when I was a child, and when we went to Germany, I knew enough that I was able to get by pretty well. If a local German speaker thought that I knew more than I did and started speaking too fast, then I'd have to ask them to slow down. But that was very handy for living there. And then I made it a point as we traveled around to buy my children a book from each country in a different language, like a board book for children. And we still have those, and I would read them to them to try and expose them to different languages. The 3 years that we lived in Germany, I didn't work. I had my daughter right after we arrived in Germany. So I traveled to Germany 8 months pregnant, and then I was a stay-at-home mom during those years.
0: It's great that you got to have that time with them while they were so young and travel, too.
1: Yes.
0: For mental health in a small community, there's often a stigma around asking for help or just talking about it in general. What would you say to those people that are carrying that stress and keeping it to themselves? What would you want them to know?
1: I would want them to know that they're not alone. So many people struggle with their mental health in different ways, you know, anxiety, depression, difficulties with sleep, just to name a few. But there are caring people out here that can help and want to. So I would encourage them to please reach out and lessen that burden that they're carrying by letting a professional like myself or many others in the area to help them carry that and hopefully find a solution.
0: Say someone schedules an appointment with you or a mental health provider, what can they expect from that first visit?
1: The first visit with a mental health provider, we try to make it as calm and comforting as we can, but many patients feel a substantial amount of anxiety, just not knowing what to expect or worrying about what they might be asked or what someone might think. But part of that initial appointment is asking a lot of in-depth questions about various different aspects of their life currently, but also their past, and trying to get to know them so that we can get the bigger picture of what kinds of issues they might be dealing with as a whole. That is intended just to gain as much information as possible so we can help find the right solution for them. But speaking for myself and my colleagues that I work with, and I'm sure it's the same for any other providers out here in this area, we do this job because we care, and that comes from a place without judgment. So patients should be prepared to answer lots of questions, but with the understanding that we're here to help, and part of that helping is listening without judgment.
0: One area you're especially passionate about is transcranial magnetic stimulation. It's known as TMS. Can you explain what that is?
1: Transcranial magnetic stimulation, or TMS, is a non-invasive treatment that we use for primarily major depressive disorder with anxiety, but it can also be used for patients who have bipolar depression, obsessive-compulsive disorder, and even smoking cessation. It is a treatment where the patient would come to the clinic and sit in a chair, and we will place a helmet on their head that would deliver an electromagnetic pulse into their brain in order to stimulate neuroregeneration of some of the branches between the neurons that facilitate communication between the neurons. Oftentimes, when someone has struggled with something like severe depression for many, many years, some of those neural connections are not firing as properly as they should. And so TMS helps with that, to stimulate that regrowth of those connections.
0: And what does that brain stimulation feel like? If they can feel it, can you explain what the patient's experience during the treatment?
1: Yes. So the treatment typically would last about 20 minutes. The machine delivers a pulse for 2 seconds, and then there's a pause, and then another pulse. While that machine is delivering the pulse, the machine is a little bit loud in how it functions to generate this pulse. So we typically advise patients to wear earplugs during the treatment, although that is optional. It's their choice. Some patients choose to and others don't. But as far as what it feels like, you really don't feel the pulses themselves, but some patients may experience afterwards some slight headaches, typically during the first week or so, and that usually goes away. But they shouldn't be migraine type or very severe headaches, just ones that can be relieved by over-the-counter medications like Tylenol or ibuprofen. Sometimes patients might also experience a certain amount of fatigue or some slight.
6: If it happens in agriculture, it happens here. 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
1: Magnetic pulses are being delivered. That's not something that continues to happen after the treatments. And usually, if that happens, we would make a slight adjustment in the helmet or the intensity of the pulses.
0: And you've helped establish a TMS clinic serving military families. What did that experience mean to you, and what was that like?
1: Something that I really enjoyed doing, because being a military spouse of the past 20 years, I'm passionate about providing care for military service members and their families. You know, I'm well aware of the distinct challenges that military families can face that can sometimes negatively impact their mental health. So I very much appreciated that opportunity to take part in establishing that clinic so that service would be available for military families.
0: Have you seen patients whose lives were changed because they finally found a treatment that worked? And what was that treatment for them?
1: For many patients that I've treated, TMS was that treatment. I've seen significant benefits for many patients who receive TMS treatments, some to the point where they no longer needed mental health medications, although some others might still choose to continue with their medications, but still saw far superior results, meaning, you know, reduction in their depression and anxiety symptoms from having received the TMS treatments. For other patients, I have helped them to find a medication that is more effective for them than ones that they've tried in the past. And one way that I've been able to achieve that is by utilizing what's called the GeneSight test, that tests a person's DNA to look for certain genetic markers or phenotypes that would indicate how they might be most likely to metabolize different medications, and therefore can tell us whether this medication might be less effective for them or whether this one might be more likely to cause side effects.
0: Pausing for another short break, but whenever we come back, we'll have more from Crystal Hathorn as she shares her passion for making mental health care more accessible.
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8: New data from Farm Bureau shows farmers are taking significant steps to reduce their impact on the environment through regenerative agriculture.
9: Regenerative agriculture is any production system that minimizes environmental impacts, maximizes agricultural production, promotes good stewardship of the land, and increases the economic and productive viability of the soil.
8: Farm Bureau Associate Economist Cameron Castillo says there's been a tremendous increase in regenerative agriculture, and some federal programs should encourage more.
9: In December of 2025, we saw USDA announce a $700 million regenerative agriculture pilot program.
8: You can learn more on the Farm Bureau Intel page at fb.org and listen again here for more from the Voice of Agriculture, Kansas Farm Bureau.
10: It's Trish Swoboda with KFRM, and recently the Amazon Books editorial team released its Best Books of the Year So Far list, featuring several standout titles that editors say readers are racing through in one sitting. Lindsay Powers, a senior editor on the Amazon editorial team, tells us some of the hottest books for this summer.
11: The Amazon Best Books of the Year So Far list is topped by Kin by Tayari Jones. It is an incredible read, historical fiction about Annie and Niecy, two best friends who have known each other since they literally shared a cradle. We really follow them throughout the course of their lives. It's a meditation on the families we're born into, the families that we create. Have to tell you, I read this book on a plane flying over tornadoes. It was rerouted over Canada. Did not notice a thing, could not put it down. Read the last page, hugged it to my chest, and just wanted more time with these incredible characters.
10: Powers says picks are selected by the editorial team, who read thousands of books each year across genres, including mystery, romance, nonfiction, and science fiction. They then meet to debate and narrow down the selections, aiming to highlight books that are engaging and widely appealing.
11: The Amazon Books editorial team, we're this small group of passionate book lovers and experts. We read thousands of books a year across all different genres, right? Mystery to history, sci-fi, romance, nonfiction, fiction. We get in a room and we lovingly fight. We feel very passionate about good books. We know your time is valuable and life is too short to read bad books. And we just want to make sure that there's something for every kind of reader. And so not only do we pick our top 20 best of the best across all categories, but if you go to amazon.com/bestbooksofar, you can also get all of our category lists, right? So you can get our top 20 in history or mystery, and those are perfect for really going deep into your favorite kind of genre or something else that might be a surprise.
10: She says what sets Amazon's list apart from the others is all their books are super accessible.
11: What sets Amazon's list apart is that our books are super accessible. None of these are going to feel like you're doing homework or you're slogging through. I'm telling you, we really take our job seriously. We love a great book. these are the books that you are going to have to, like, clear your schedule because you can't even get up. You're reading them in one sitting or two sitting. You're texting all of your friends. They're truly compelling reads, and we really have something for everyone because we know people read for all different kinds of reasons, whether to be delighted, informed. I mean, I think our number two book on the list, London Falling by Patrick Radden Keefe, is a perfect example of that. He is one of the best narrative nonfiction writers alive today. This is a true crime story that takes place on a couple of different levels. It's in London. It's about two parents who are racing against time to figure out what happened to their 19-year-old son who has disappeared. But then we also zoom out and we get this incredible story of power and corruption and just staggering amounts of money and good guys and bad guys. I mean, it is the kind of book you could hand to literally anyone.
10: She says the goal is to choose books that are easy to get into and hard to put down, with something for every kind of reader. She talked about some of the latest book trends she's been seeing.
11: So we are seeing a lot of different book trends, but I think one of the biggest ones is that people want a lot of different entry points into a book, right? So kind of a mix of genres. I think like number three on our list, Yesteryear by Caro Claire Burke, is the perfect example of that. On one hand, it's kind of this unhinged family fiction. It's very of the moment. It's about what it's like to live a life online. It stars Natalie is the main character. She's a trad wife, traditional wife. She has 8 million followers on Instagram, but of course, her life is not as picture perfect as it seems on the internet. That's when, of course, we get this incredible twist. It becomes a thriller as we get to the end. It's the kind of book that you would bring to your book club because you will be dying to debate it as soon as you finish it.
10: That was Lindsay Powers, senior editor on the Amazon editorial team on Amazon's Best Books of the Year So Far list. Readers can find the full list and category recommendations at amazon.com/bestbooksofar, where the editorial team has also organized picks by genre for different types of readers. For your KFRM News, I'm Trish Swoboda.
12: George Soros, Democratic Socialists, and the radical left know you'd never vote for their judges. So far-left lunatics from the New York ACLU are pouring millions into Kansas, dominating the airwaves with a bunch of lies. It's simple. Right now, we have no control over who sits on our state Supreme Court. It's all decided by the rich leftist elite to benefit them, not us. The rich liberals think they're smarter than we are. They think we don't notice that our Supreme Court is weak and soft on crime, that it went easy on murderers, including the notorious Carr brothers and Devante Wash. But we know better, and together we can stop the radical left. Stop soft on crime judges. Stomp their radical agenda. And we do it by voting yes on the right to vote amendment. This Tuesday, August 4th, vote yes on the right to vote amendment. Paid for by Kansans for Democracy. Kayla Glaze, Treasurer.
0: Now time for the market recap for this Wednesday, July 29th. September corn down 9.5 at 449. December down 8.75 at 471.75, and March down 8.5 at 487.25. September Kansas City wheat down 3/4 at 725.5. December down 1.25 at 740.75, and March down 1.75 at 752. September Chicago wheat down 1.75 at 660.75. December down 2 at 677.75, and March down 2.25 at 693. August soybeans down 34 at 1178. December down 28.75 at 1176, and November down 27.25 at 1192.75. August soybean meal down 5 at 315.30. September down 340 at 317.90. And October down 390 at 318.80. August soybean oil down 159 at 69.77. September down 148 at 68.66. And October down 139 at 68.07. And the livestock futures, August live cattle up 42 at 227.90, October up 180 at 223.97, and December up 202 at 223.32. August feeder cattle up 120 at 344.27, September up 142 at 338.65, and October up 280 at 329.62. August lean hogs down 242 at 101.67, October down 257 at 95.70, and December down 247 at 77.20. In the oil futures, West Texas crude up 5.61 at 84.87, gasoline up 7 cents at 3.40, and heating oil up 22 cents at 4.38. And that's been the market recap for this Wednesday, July 29th. I'm Lexi Bates. Welcome back to On the Front Porch. Let's continue with Crystal Hathorne, the newest member of the Clay County Medical Center, as she talks about some of the opportunities she sees in rural Kansas for mental health care.
1: Rural communities historically have been underserved for mental health services, despite an equally great need for them in these rural communities as compared to larger cities. Many people are struggling and need the help, and frankly, there aren't enough providers out in these rural communities. So anytime we can gain more providers, whether that's medication management providers like myself or additional therapists, counseling services, TMS, alternative treatments such as that, there's a great need for all of them still. And I feel very blessed to be here and be able to be a part of filling that void and helping patients get the mental health help that they deserve.
0: How would listeners know if they should make an appointment?
1: If they feel that they're struggling in their life with things such as mood instability or a loss of enjoyment in activities that they used to enjoy, difficulty doing basic tasks to care for themselves, like taking a shower every day or going to work, if they're having difficulty falling asleep or staying asleep, significant changes in their appetite, or, you know, racing thoughts, worrying about too many different things and not being able to control that worrying, or most especially if they're having any thoughts of not wanting to be alive anymore or wanting to harm themselves in some way, or even struggling with substance abuse. Sometimes people try to self-medicate with things that ultimately do more harm than they do provide any benefits. So I think if anybody is struggling with any of those types of things, they may need to see a mental health provider and find out what the best path towards healing would be for them.
0: What are some tools that people can use to better take care of themselves or boost their mood? Is there anything that you use in your personal life that's helped you take care of yourself and your mental health?
1: My tools would mostly be behavioral changes that really anybody could make. Not that it's easy. Oftentimes, developing healthier habits can be quite a challenge. But I really try to spend as much time as I can outside. There's a lot to be said for fresh air and sunshine and physical activity to the best of your abilities, spending time with family, limiting time on devices like phones and tablets and TV, video games, even social media should be limited. believe that people tend to think that social media provides easier connection with others. Oftentimes, it's not true connection in the way that human beings actually need. That's one of the challenges that the younger generations are encountering, more so than even my generation did, because when I was growing up, you know, you still had to call somebody to see if you wanted to speak to them or if you wanted to make plans. But the younger generation is so accustomed to texting and not having actual conversations, and then they feel pressured to provide an immediate response. That's not very conducive to good mental health. I think there's so many pressures in the world today, and so spending less time on devices and more time in the here and now, the present, especially time outside in nature directly with your loved ones, the people you care about, can make a substantial impact on your depression or anxiety or feeling like you have a purpose, because we all do, but we lose sight of it sometimes when we're disconnected.
0: If anyone is interested in scheduling an appointment with a mental health care provider, what should their next steps be?
1: Certainly call Clay Center Family Physicians. We have a behavioral health clinic that I work at, as well as two other mental health nurse practitioners. If they would like to call and schedule an appointment, our office phone number is 785-630-2488. But certainly there are other resources available as well. One of the ones that I recommend many of my patients to when they're seeking therapy services is a website that's actually a directory resource that was created by a group of therapists out of Manhattan, Kansas. And that website is www.mhkmentalhealth.org. So if someone goes to that website, there are a number of drop-down windows where you can select whether you're looking for individual therapy or family therapy, medication management, whatever it may be. And then you can also select what your insurance is or what area, meaning Manhattan versus Clay Center or Concordia, et cetera. You can specify so many details about what exactly you're looking for and then press the search button, and the directory will filter out down to only the providers meeting the specifications that you selected. And each provider has a bio about them and what their availability is, and it can really help to narrow down your search versus just trying to Google to find what you need.
0: Awesome. Well, thanks so much for spending time with us today, Crystal, and we're really excited to have you serving our communities here in North Central Kansas.
1: Well, thank you so much. I'm so happy to be here, and this has been my favorite job so far as a psychiatric nurse practitioner. After working in Junction City and Manhattan, those are completely different demographics than what I'm seeing here. And I'm just happy to be a part of trying to provide the help that people need.
0: Thank you for tuning in to On the Front Porch. This has been a conversation with Crystal Hawthorne, the newest member of the Clay County Medical Center. I'm Lexi Bates reporting for KFRM. I'll catch you next time on the front porch.
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17: News this hour at Town Hall. I'm Bob Agnew in Washington. Funeral services for the late U.S. Senator Lindsey Graham wrapped up today. It took 2 days to commemorate the senator. They started yesterday here in Washington and concluded today in his home state of South Carolina. Among the speakers today, former Congressman Trey Gowdy, who said Graham was a very hardworking colleague.
18: I never met a less pretentious person in my life than Lindsey Graham. It wasn't the trappings of office that he cared about. It was the work. And there is some bitter symmetry to the fact that it was work that he lived for, Darlene, but I am convinced that it is work that took him from us.
17: Gowdy directing his remarks there to Darlene Graham. That is the senator's sister, who is filling out the remainder of his term and will run for re-election to continue in that role. Dr. Anthony Fauci facing some heat today as he handled questions from the Senate Homeland Security Committee. He refused to answer most of them, citing the Fifth Amendment right about 50 times. And it was chairman of the committee, Rand Paul, who is one of Fauci's biggest critics, who was not happy about that.
19: Instead of an apology, you have for years avoided responsibility. Regarding the lockdowns, you argue that you did not personally issue every lockdown order, close every school, or impose every mandate, but officials across the country invoked your authority to justify these decisions. And you presented your recommendations not as judgments open to debate, but as dictates of science itself.
17: Fauci says he should never have been subpoenaed by the chairman to begin with.
20: Obvious obsession with calling for my prosecution, his repeated slanderous comments about me, and recently his publicly releasing my unredacted personal diary aimed at embarrassing and intimidating me.
17: More of these stories at townhall.com.
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0: Welcome to Ag Perspectives. I'm Lexi Bates, and today we have an episode of the Red Dirt Agronomy Podcast, hosted by Dave Deacon, with his guest Amanda Silva from Oklahoma State University Extension. She is a small grains specialist, here to discuss how the 2026 Oklahoma wheat crop harvest wrapped up.
24: It's been really cool from my standpoint to actually get to watch the crop grow, and from different parts of the state too, because in years past, you know, when I was doing the TV show, we would go maybe maybe two different places, but this year I think I went to every location that you had, with the exception of Altus, I think, because I think I had something come up that week, but I wasn't able to make it. But I got to go to Apache, Greenfield, and then went to all the stops all the way up to Don Schieber's place, out to the Panhandle. I went out to Miami, I guess 2 weeks ago. That field tour stop was actually rained out, but it was still neat to go up there and see that wheat and just the amount of moisture that they had and what that actually did to the crop. So shout out to the Oklahoma Wheat Commission for agreeing to do that, because it kind of gave us an opportunity to see the Oklahoma wheat crop as a full crop, not just numbers on the paper there. But and this actually works out really well, because we have the star of the wheat program. I've painted myself in a corner in that one. But Dr. Amanda Silva. So I guess you guys want to ask questions right away, or do we just want to dive in?
2: It seems like you have the rapport already with going to all these locations. I think you have the questions, Dave. Let's dive in. Tell us a little bit about the state, whether you want to go south to north, east to west, or however. Kind of give us your wrap-up of this year's wheat crop.
3: Okay. So, well, in the program, we're done harvesting. So we finished the Panhandle last week on Saturday. Yep. Yeah. So the guys are cutting there. It was a hard season. I think one of the hardest since I've started here. So this is my sixth year. Data surprising. Like I said, Altus, it was surprising that we were able to work that data. In some locations like the Panhandle, I don't know what we are gonna do with that yet. Overall averages, of course, much lower than usual. Mm-hmm. Very stressed crop, and you know, dry, warm winters, and rain came. It helped with some of our crop, but not all
2: of
3: it.
2: Where would you say were there some good spots? Maybe not great, but where were the good spots of the state, and what made them hit?
3: So I guess I can say the very bad, sad spots, like southwest, western Oklahoma, that never saw anything since planting. And then, like, some south central locations, north central, in the same county, you have a side of the county that maybe got rain, and others that didn't. Like, the same farmer you would talk with, that farmer would say, well, this field, I have a field that, you know, it's good, that field is not good. So then it varied a lot, even in the same county. So it's just like where that rain pattern. So yeah, early on Panhandle, I thought it was looking okay. Like we said before, Balco was looking okay early in the season, but then it was just downhill as we never saw anything happening there afterwards. But yeah, very variable. But overall, not as we would like it to see.
4: It's just normal year for me, I guess. But we saw that on the canola. We had a canola plot up in Tacoma, and I think we were about a mile and a half down from the grower's field, and the grower's field did pretty good. Ours maybe had 20 plots that made it to reproductive stage. So I mean, there was normal summer variability in the middle of the winter, which I think is to say something.
3: Yeah, even like planting date in the same field. So we were able to get rain and get established. So that was a little bit better in some places, and then like Chickasha, we went there different times. Some of our plots there did not look very good. Like, we didn't get a good stand, but the variety trials was fine.
2: And that was me. I had to basically abandon everything south of I-40, and Chickasha for me, it wasn't there, and it was my planting date. It was, I just completely missed it. But all my stuff from basically Perkins up to the state line was okay. I mean, probably 25% off expected yields, but they're okay.
3: Yeah.
2: Test weight was coming back pretty solid for the most part, 58, 40, 57 to 60 on the test weights. And so But I didn't range out this year. I didn't have much. I basically had Stillwater, Perry, Ponca, and then North Medford.
3: Okay, yeah.
2: I won't talk about Bixby. Bixby was not a win.
3: Yeah, our test suite wasn't very good in some places.
4: Huh? So it looked great to me.
2: The what?
4: The wheat.
2: I cannot grow wheat at Bixby. I'm just not good.
4: You don't even have to say wheat. You can just say...
2: My corn looks really nice this year, Josh. Jeez. I am not a good farmer, but okay.
4: Season's not over yet.
2: True that.
4: So, like, I know the one thing from the summer crops, and we've talked about it, is it was so cool throughout most of the spring. I mean, did that help us? Because we, even though we were dry, it wasn't like it was 90 degrees like it has been some of these years it gets really dry. You don't even have to say wheat. You can just say...
2: My corn looks really nice this year, Josh. Jeez. I am not a good farmer, but okay.
4: Season's not over yet.
2: True that.
4: So, like... I know the one thing from the summer crops, and we've talked about it, is it was so cool throughout most of the spring. I mean, did that help us? Because we...

0: too. So the season was already shortened. And then grain filling. So that gave us a little bit of time maybe for the crop to fill the grain. So I think that's why in most cases in the state, we are not having a lot of issues with test weight also. And, you know, in having some decent grain in some locations. So I think that it was like April, we got some rain, and then from there on, it started to get cool. Mm-hmm. So I think that helped in some locations, yeah.
1: Can you talk, or you mentioned it, that we were early this year. In fact, they were cutting wheat in Kansas in May 25th. Yes. We had wheat ready in Kansas before Altus.
2: That's crazy.
1: But can you talk maybe physiologically what could have led to that early maturity that we've seen basically from Central Texas up into they're talking Ohio is they're still early in Ohio this year by 2 to 3 weeks for their crop.
0: I think that was the warm temperature in late spring, late winter, early spring, because our first hollow stem was much earlier than normal, and so the crop was just running ahead of schedule at that point. Even though it got cool later, so that helped to not stress even more the crop. But we were on average already ahead of schedule, and so I think that's what it was happening. You know, the wheat's just going to develop in, let's say, change stages with temperature, and so that having that warm temperature early on that just made the crop to kind of go ahead and change and move on with growth stages.
1: Josh, how did that hit canola? I know we had some other issues, but what did that early temperature do or should have done if we'd had the moisture?
2: I mean, that was the critical thing. We had the bad thing for some of the canola, it really just depended. And Mike Stom up in Kansas had a good example of it, to where it was that spring break freeze that got a lot of canola, you know, because we were already moving on and transitioning. Because if we don't have a really cool winter, then we keep a lot of our leaf material. Mm-hmm. Now we you know, take a lot more water than we normally do, but if we don't have to regrow that leaf material, usually a quick transition might not be as bad, because we still have a lot of leaf material from fall. Mm-hmm. The problem is that it was ahead, and then that, you know, mid March it froze, and I think the wheat still was just young enough, and the canola was not for many people, and we got hit with some of that, and so the warmer winters can help canola. I mean, we use up a lot more water, we use up everything like that, but you know, with overwinter survival being one of our big tripping points, having a little bit warmer of a winter sometimes can do that crop okay. It really just depends. If we have a warm-ish winter and lots of rain, that probably, you know, can really help. The quick transitions are really tough when we had a brutal winter and we lost a lot of leaf material. And then, oh, you know, here we go. The middle of February, we're 90 degrees again. Because I think that happened 19 or 20 or something like that, to where we were really cold. And then it just, you know, mid-February, we were 90s and we were ready to go. And that hurt the crop a lot. So we lost a lot of leaf material. We didn't have any time to regrow it, and it was already going towards reproduction. So that hurts. So I assume that if you have that ability to stretch any sort of that vegetative period, especially after winter, that probably can help grow that crop and yield a little bit.
0: Yeah, like what we've seen with our management trials, that we look at impact of different management practices like planting date. Whatever you do that changes the critical period, so jointing to flowering, whatever you do that will change that period, that is going to dictate your yield, then the whole season growth, let's say. So if you change the critical period, because that's when you're having the yield components being formed, grain number, sites, or number of heads, that is going to influence more your yield than if you extend or shorten the growing season as a whole. So whatever happens in that period, I say, like if we get moisture or if we get a lot of stress, it's almost like at that point, we know what happened there, we can kind of predict what's going to happen with the yield.
2: So I think, now correct me if this is the wrong year, because but this is one of the years that you had to plant some of your northern locations a little bit earlier, or was that last year than you'd like?
3: Pausing for KFRM's planning forecast. More ag perspectives after this.

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1: I'm meteorologist Ryan Martin with a look at your 550 KFRM planning forecast. It is a Wednesday. It is July the 29th. Here's what's going on as we take a look at action across the nation's midsection. Once again, following showers and thunderstorms into the central plains. Focal point this time around a little bit farther north, coming out of eastern Wyoming into the Nebraska Panhandle. We've already seen some on-again, off-again action in central parts of the state. And then go farther north, South Dakota, even southern parts of North Dakota. Significant round of action developing here as we move through the overnight and through tomorrow. And I'm also looking for that moisture to linger, at least with some backside wraparound action into the early part of Friday. So I think in Nebraska and South Dakota, we have to pencil in anywhere from a half to 1.5, maybe 2 inches of rain. Down the south of the Nebraska-Kansas line looks a lot more benign to me. First of all, coverage only about 30%, but moisture totals also a few hundredths to maybe 3/4 of an inch down in Kansas and Oklahoma. Just see some spotty action. Everywhere dries down as we go through Friday afternoon, and Saturday, Sunday look quite nice as this low that's causing all the moisture in South Dakota, Nebraska here over the next 24 to 36 hours. It slows and stalls in the Missouri Boot Heel and Ohio Valley. So with that just kind of circulating rain through Illinois, Indiana, and Ohio for the weekend and early next week, I think it backs up our flow pattern here as well. So I'm calling us dry over the weekend and early next week. As a matter of fact, I think we may end up being dry for most of next week. Yes, there's a little bit of heat-based instability that wants to rear its head at times, but I don't think we see any more than 10, 15% coverage of a pop-up shower or thunderstorm. The best chance is Tuesday, Wednesday of next week. And then the rest of the week sees nothing. Going through the weekend of the 8th and 9th, also nothing. We see nice moisture back in the Four Corners region and down into Arizona, New Mexico, but nothing coming eastward. And the week of the 10th right now looks like it may continue this dry pattern. So while I'm not calling for a dry pattern in all key growing areas, as a matter of fact, the I states look pretty ramped up for additional moisture. I think back in the central plains, we are going to be wanting a rain pretty badly by the time we get well into the 9th, 10th, 11th time frame of August. That's the way your forecast is stacking up. Temperatures above normal through in this entire stretch coming up. I'm meteorologist Ryan Martin.
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5: I think it was this year we planted a little earlier.
6: Mm-hmm. So how did that help at all? Because you did catch some of those rains and we were able to benefit from that? Or did it run out of water a lot faster than some of the ones that were really small, kind of heading into winter?
5: I think in some locations it helped, because when we got, so we dusted in a lot of locations, so we got rain later than we already had the seed there. We were able to get a quicker establishment than maybe some of the late planted. Some of the things that were planted late, like in autos, we didn't close canopy until I don't know when, like because the...
7: I don't know if we ever closed canopy in some of our stuff at Altus.
5: Yeah. So it was like until February. We were still kind of rowing the weeds there. Mm-hmm. So it, in the same region, it depends on the on our planting date. So I think in some cases where we planted early, it helped. But Chickasha, I'm just trying to think on the trials and the differences in planting date. I think maybe this year and earlier planting, maybe it was better. But
7: does that statement, you know, we look at it and we talk about diversifying. Usually it's variety, or we get multiple varieties. So if a disease happens or something happens and affects a variety, we have diversity other. Would this be the case, starting to look at diversifying planting date, moving instead of just starting wheat and just doing all at once, maybe doing it in blocks where you're now diversifying? Are we in the kind of chaotic climate region where we need to start looking at, we might want to get some early October and diversify not just cultivars and management, but planting date?
5: I think so, because what usually we say with, I like to tell farmers, like when we were describing the varieties, to mm-hmm. diversify risk, just choose different maturities. So that is going from the perspective that they're going on a single planting yeah. date. But I think that could be a strategy, like just mm-hmm. maybe stacking a little bit planting dates, just because we never know.
7: Yeah, because I mean, you said that the early this year was probably the win, but I bet you if you look back in the last 5 or 6 years, there's a couple years where the late was better.
6: Yeah, wait until we have an early spring freeze event, and those earlies are already, you know, heading or something. Yeah,
5: and the early, I mean, early in some locations too, I consider mid October. So yeah. I'm not talking September for grain only. Yeah, like mid October, early October for North Central. I don't like that. We still get some freeze damage there, like okay. Cherokee,
7: yeah.
5: first week of yeah. September, because Kenneth, I was just talking to him, and he grazes the mm-hmm. entire field, but the variety trials, we don't graze.
7: And so
5: if we go...
6: I think that's the one I was remembering that you planted really early, yeah. or and much earlier than you wanted to.
5: No, if you look at every year, we get some freeze damage there. So mm-hmm. I think for next year, we either will graze the variety trials mm-hmm. or we'll have to hold on planting date, because I think he started grazing there for the last 3 years, so I didn't realize that he was kind of that was the mm-hmm. management there. But I think that's something we need to fix there. So the early that I say, it's in that case, then it's you get freeze damage, then I don't mm-hmm. like that. So mid-October, I think a good stacking would be mid-October, November, mm-hmm. mid-November, because I do think that in Oklahoma we can plant much later than we thought we could.
7: 100%.
5: Like in one of our research studies, like late November, early December, we were still getting good yields in comparison to an early planting mm-hmm. without a very good seed to soil contact. And you don't know what's going to happen. You may get crusting. So I think in some cases, we could play with that. I think playing with planting date, I think we have that window here in Oklahoma for us.
6: Yeah, I mean, so if you, let's just say this fall turns around and it looks, you know, we're sitting in August and it mm-hmm. looks very similar to the one we just had. It always, the dusting in always is unique to me, because, you know, we don't recommend dusting in a lot of our summer crops. Mm-hmm. It's one of those things is we'd really like you to plant into moisture, which I'm sure you would as well. Mm-hmm. But it's one thing we really rely on almost in some wheat regions, mm-hmm. but we wouldn't do that same for the summer crop. At what point does it just become too much of a risk of delaying versus dusting in on, I just might not even get a wheat crop in this year?
5: Like, in our case, from the research perspective, we have one drill in, I don't know, 40 experiments that we have to plant.
6: Wow.
5: So, at one point, then we are like, okay, we have to start, because we are not going to finish by mm-hmm. the year. So, I think a farmer will do the same. Like, they have a certain area that they need to get planted. So
6: I need 3 weeks to do this. Yeah.
5: You just kind of count back the time you have that you're going to need to plant and for what. So if it's for forage, then there is a point that let's just dust it in and hope we get a rain. At least the seed is there.
7: Which is one of the problems with not dusting it in, is because you dust it in, you can get your drills across. But if you don't, you could get one of those 3 or 5 inch rainfall events that we had. And so instead of coming in 2 or 3 days after the rain, now you're stuck 3 weeks out.
5: Right.
7: And we've had a couple of years that way where we can't dust in because our drills and no-till can't get in the ground to
5: mm-hmm,
7: dust.
5: Mm-hmm.
7: And so then we can't plant until Thanksgiving.
5: So there are some locations that we are like that. Like, I think it was Kingfisher mm-hmm. that was a very hard ground. Walters, those are hard. That we have to wait.
7: Yeah.
5: Our little bitty won't get to it.
8: Yeah.
5: Altos, that we get problem with crusting, then we just wait. Chicashe, we also got some problems, then we wait. In some locations, we learned that no matter what, we are going to wait. And then in some others, we'll try, maybe. Get it out of the way or something like that. But you know, another thing that we're looking in the program is actually chasing moisture, because that's what people in other places, like dry places, they will do, like in the PNW. I think they go down to 6-8 inches deep. Australia, they also do that. So they go very deep. And I heard here that some farmers, they try to do that. So what we are doing is we are measuring the coleoptile of the varieties, and we are studying whether that the length that we have here in Oklahoma. We also brought seed from other places, and we were looking at like planting dipper and seeing the effect of that here, like with different coleoptile
7: lengths. You know, some of the PNW plants at 7 and 8 inches, but they have a 6-inch furrow on top of it. So they create a water catchment. And so there's only an inch of soil, but they're planting to 7-8 inches
5: crazy.
7: Deep. It's the inverse of hilling, like on cotton, on a furrow. They're opening it up, leaving a trench, and putting the seed there. So the coleoptile still just needs an inch or two, except for washover. But
5: yeah, interesting.
7: Yeah, it's, go ahead.
9: Has there ever been an experiment where you actually tried to starve a wheat plant of water and just see how like the bare minimum of how much moisture it would actually take to grow that? So in a lab setting, plant the seed and give it the average daylight, but only give it a little bit of moisture here and there to see how much it would need to actually make a crop, just so you have a baseline of, well, if you only get 3 inches of moisture in, you know, this growing season, this is your wheat variety for that area.
6: Dave, that's just called September and October.
9: Right.
5: Yeah. Well, Oklahoma growing.
9: Yeah, but I just meant like in a controlled area where you could actually say, if you get 3 inches of moisture, this variety will work.
7: The closest thing you can do, there's not a lot of technology that allows us to do that. That's not, it's easy to say that, but actually designing the system for that.
9: Yeah.
7: Only thing that they have right now is that I've seen are the misting systems. So you're actually growing aeroponics. So you're growing the roots in air and you mist it.
9: Yeah.
7: But I've only seen a couple people successfully do that out of Texas, and it's more, they're not looking at total volume, they're just looking at root architecture and some moisture stuff.
9: Right. I was just curious if there was like, if you did something along those lines, if you could create a baseline for this plant will need this amount of moisture, but then you also have the moisture that makes it through the soil, depending on soil type and all of that, I understand that, but... that's just a outsider looking in, looking for a, you got to have this amount to make this work, you know.
6: And you got to even imagine, it's the struggle we do in like pod experiments, right? Because if you give it a set amount of soil volume, which even if it is very equivalent to what it would probably have in the field,
9: right?
6: Your sides are exposed.
9: Yeah.
6: You know, the soil is cooler as you go down in depth.
9: True.
6: We can't do that process it real effectively in a lab setting. It would probably take a pretty decent setup, but
7: and the challenge is if you start getting an application, so we got that numbers, it takes X volume. Well, what's the difference between 70 and 75 degrees? What's the difference between 30% humidity and 100%? So a lot of things we can get a number, but the number has no relevance to the real world.
9: Gotcha.
6: Wind speed.
9: Well,
7: so you know, we always balance on this. I do. I think the three of us, since we're so applied, the basic researchers would do a lot more of that. But we'd look as like, we can get you a solid number.
9: Yeah.
7: Doesn't mean anything.
9: Right.
5: Yeah.
7: Is it actionable?
9: That's whenever you apply the extension answer of, well, it depends.
6: I mean, we had that a couple, because when we were... a couple of years ago, there was a lot of growers when we were going with canola and thinking about dusting it in.
9: Yeah.
6: It's another crop that it's like, I don't really like to dust it in,
9: kind of thing.
6: But their whole thing was, how long can a canola seed sit in the ground as compared to a wheat seed?
9: Exactly.
6: And stay viable in hot soils, because usually when you're dry, you're probably hot in the fall.
9: Yeah.
6: And so, you know, we're not being able to plant it an inch and a half deep. We're planting it a half inch, three quarters of an inch. So how long can it sit in that relatively warm soil before it starts to degrade?
7: Right.
6: And it's like, can you get us that answer? And I'm like, I can get you an answer. I don't know how applicable this answer will be, but I can get you an answer. Because, I mean, there's a lot of factors that go in that. I mean,
7: oh, yeah.
6: Even like, how bad are your dews?
7: Yeah.
6: You know, that can be a really big issue. So,
4: 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This has been an episode of the Red Dirt Agronomy Podcast. I'm Lexi Bates reporting for KFRM. Have a great day.

0: Hi, folks. Rick Ebert with Heartland Beds and Briggs in Manhattan, Kansas. We've had some great moisture in the areas here. Planting is about done. Wheat harvest is approaching real rapidly, and the hay is getting ready to be put up here in the next few weeks. 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
1: I'm Chad Wolf with your Northwest Kansas update on 550 KFRM. Happy Wednesday, halfway through the week. A cloudy, cool start to the day today in Northwest Kansas. Welcome. Change there for sure. In general, a cooler day today in Northwest Kansas. Temperatures low 90s at best. Yesterday, not as hot as the last several days, at least when it comes to the thermometer, but seeing quite a bit of humidity with those temperatures yesterday, creating heat index values back into the triple digits, and just kind of really uncomfortable weather for sure yesterday in Northwest Kansas. Generally speaking, kind of settling into a pattern. High temperatures kind of seasonal into the low 90s. I know some weather forecasts were bragging about a big cool down this upcoming weekend. Either their cool down isn't what I think it is, or it's just not going to really get that cool. Seeing temperatures at least into the 90s this weekend. Already looking at some triple digit temperatures, and they return to that heat dome early next week in mostly dry conditions. On that note, seeing a nice band of showers and thunderstorms build up out over eastern Colorado yesterday evening. Classic development. Expected it to move into northwest Kansas with a good rain across a big portion of the area. Unfortunately, it fell apart as it crossed the Kansas-Colorado state line. Just light rainfall amounts, if anything at all, around northwest Kansas. A few spots out around that Kansas-Colorado state line with decent rain, but again, didn't push much into northwest Kansas and didn't bring meaningful rainfall to the area. Another slight chance of thunderstorms tonight, then again Thursday night, then after that, that forecast looking dry. Still on the weather front, wanted to go back, talk about the storms from the night before last in northwest Kansas. Some gusty conditions along with those storms, and then a reported microburst south of the Mingo area. Significant damage, almost looked like tornado damage to one farmstead. I know of a truck blew off on I-70 near the Mingo exit, but in general, kind of a strange deal there with some gusty conditions, and again, that microburst south of Mingo in northwest Kansas. That's Chicken Northwest Kansas news today. County fairs going on around the area. Wallace County Fair in Sharon Springs getting ready to get underway. Don't forget about the big antique combine thresher show in Bird City. That's on the schedule for this week and this upcoming weekend. More information available on that floating around on several media sources as well as Facebook. Thomas County Fair in Colby underway last night with a big parade, also a night of rodeo. More events throughout the week. For your KFRM News, the voice of the plains, I'm Chad Wolf.
2: This is The Making of America from the Jefferson Media Group. He was an outlaw, buffalo hunter, gunfighter, and U.S. Marshal who became a Western legend. In 1879, after taming the wide-open cow town of Dodge City, U.S. Marshal Wyatt Earp decided to join his brothers in Tombstone, Arizona. It was there that the West's most famous gunfight took place at the OK Corral, when Wyatt, Morgan, and Virgil Earp and friend Doc Holliday faced off against brothers Ike and Billy Clanton, Tom and Frank McLowry, and Billy Claiborne. 30 seconds later, Tom and Frank McLowry and Billy Clanton were destined for Boot Hill. This has been The Making of America. I'm Michael Emerson, and you can visit us at jeffersonmediagroup.com.
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5: News this hour at Town Hall. I'm Bob Agnew in Washington. Funeral services for the late U.S. Senator Lindsey Graham wrapped up today. It took 2 days to commemorate the senator. They started yesterday here in Washington and concluded today in his home state of South Carolina. Among the speakers today, former Congressman Trey Gowdy, who said Graham was a very hardworking colleague.
6: I never met a less pretentious person in my life than Lindsey Graham. It wasn't the trappings of office that he cared about. It was the work. And there is some bitter symmetry to the fact that it was work that he lived for, Darlene, but I am convinced that it is work that took him from us.
5: Gowdy directing his remarks there to Darlene Graham. That is the senator's sister, who is filling out the remainder of his term and will run for re-election to continue in that role. Dr. Anthony Fauci facing some heat today as he handled questions from the Senate Homeland Security Committee. He refused to answer most of them, citing the Fifth Amendment right about 50 times. And it was chairman of the committee, Rand Paul, who is one of Fauci's biggest critics, who was not happy about that.
7: Instead of an apology, you have for years avoided responsibility. Regarding the lockdowns, you argue that you did not personally issue every lockdown order, close every school, or impose every mandate, but officials across the country invoked your authority to justify these decisions, and you presented your recommendations not as judgments.
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5: She says he should never have been subpoenaed by the chairman to begin with.
8: Obvious obsession with calling for my prosecution, his repeated slanderous comments about me, and recently his publicly releasing my unredacted personal diary aimed at embarrassing and intimidating me.
5: More of these stories at townhall.com.
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12: It'll be a pretty high year of insect pressure in soybeans this year just because we're having so much late planted soybeans.
11: Stewart says farmers are looking for efficient one-pass products to control multiple pests, and Elevist can maximize return on investment.
12: It does hit the caterpillars like soybean potworms, green clover worms, soybean loopers. 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
13: Elevest is a restricted use pesticide.
14: You're tuned in to Agriculture Today, and we start our Wednesday show talking with K-State and Washburn Law Professor Roger McOwen. Roger, thanks for joining us today.
15: Thanks for having me, Shelby. Good to be with you.
14: Roger, discussing a recent blog article you have titled Digital Assets and Blockchain, and as we dive into this, can you first define for us, what is blockchain?
15: Well, it's kind of the new advent in digital technology, and it's influencing ownership records, how ownership records, I'd say, in business succession and estate administration may be managed in the future. But I would say don't equate blockchain with Bitcoin. A lot of people will do that, and that's a mistake. And don't equate it with other cryptocurrencies. What it is simply a decentralized digital ledger that securely records ownership and transactions. So it's not controlled by a single institution. Copies of that ledger are maintained across a network of computers, so it makes the records highly secure, transparent, extremely difficult to alter. And all of this, as people invest in this type of technology, it has estate planning implications, not only for people that have blockchain, but for the planners that have to account for their clients that have blockchain.
14: Is this something then that people have to set up, or they just naturally have because a lot of things are digitized?
15: Well, think of it as kind of a digital storehouse. It's a tool for improving record keeping and documenting ownership and preserving asset history. So it's tied into digital assets. And as estates increasingly include digital assets like cryptocurrency and online businesses and digital intellectual property, and even I'd say cloud-based financial accounts, then what blockchain does is help you maintain accurate records, and it becomes even more important. So what it provides is a permanent verifiable record of ownership that helps fiduciaries identify assets and reduces the risk that somebody's valuable property will be overlooked or disputed during estate administration. So it's a tool we can use to help people in the estate planning process and keeping a record of their assets in a secure fashion.
14: Have you seen this be something that families or operations have used successfully when it does come to that estate planning aspect?
15: Yes and no. I've seen it work both ways. I've seen people acquire digital assets and cryptocurrency and Bitcoin without really a good record of it, or improperly storing things and accounting for them. And that can create problems with respect to an estate. But I've seen it work. And so I've seen it on both sides. If it's used properly, then it can be a good device for helping fiduciaries track assets and keep control of assets and maintain assets, particularly for somebody that might have some mental capability issues, some physical limitations. It can really be helpful in that because it can enhance documentation of your business interests. If you're a farmer or rancher, your equipment, your inventories, and other assets that you have. So it's not going to replace traditional estate planning. It's going to complement it by creating secure and reliable ownership records for both traditional and digital assets. And that's going to help us in transitioning assets from one generation to the next.
14: For this blockchain digital assets, if someone's putting together something like a will or trust, do they need to make sure that they have the next person who will have access to it? Does something like that exist?
15: Yeah, that's really important. That's a great question, because I've seen cases on this already with respect to any type of digital account that you have, securing passwords in a place where those that are going to be needing access to online accounts know where to find things. Because a lot of these companies, in one case that sticks out in mind, it involved Yahoo, and it was just a simple email account managed and held. It was a Yahoo account. And the companies only deal with the person that holds the account, unless you take some estate planning steps to make sure the company understands who needs to have access to that if you were to pass. And there's been litigation on that. And states have come in and have underlying legislation that deals with fiduciaries and how they handle digital assets. So it's something that is still maturing with respect to the law, both at the state level as well as the federal level. But you're right, this can create issues when we're trying to deal with assets upon the death of a person and transition them to the beneficiaries or to the next generation, if we're talking business assets.
14: What can people be doing then to make sure that that next generation or beneficiary can have access?
15: Well, when we develop an estate plan, and this is the new thing for estate planners, because we got a new type of technology here, a new type of asset that is property. IRS has said it's going to treat it as property. And so our estate plans that have, say, cryptocurrency should include procedures for identifying digital assets and securely storing access credentials, authorizing your fiduciaries to have access, such as if it's in a trust, such as a trustee, and maintaining appropriate cybersecurity and documenting ownership. It's all those points is where blockchain can be helpful in securing those and providing access to the designated people. That's what blockchain really does to help us in the estate planning process. But you have to have a plan in place, and you have to be proactive if you have these type of assets.
14: And Roger, in your article, you also mentioned something called smart contracts. And how do those tie in?
15: Well, yeah, this is a development in blockchain technology. And despite its name, it's not necessarily a legal contract. It's a computer code programmed to automatically perform specified actions when predetermined conditions are satisfied. So let's say, Shelby, that I've got funds that could be released automatically upon the occurrence of a particular event, or periodic payments could be made without further human intervention. That's what I'm talking about when we talk about smart contracts. It's not a legal contract. It's just a computer code program to automatically do certain things when you have certain conditions that are satisfied.
14: For things like smart contracts, then, are there people who are more specialized in this that could help producers if that was something they're interested in?
15: It is something that we're seeing, and I'm putting it in some of my own professional seminars, we're seeing more attention paid to this in terms of the education of practitioners to get up to speed on this type of technology. Digital assets do present challenges to us. One of the challenges is clients not telling us that they have digital assets and then finding out after the fact and trying to deal with that. So you have to proceed with caution. I would say blockchain is not a substitute for traditional estate planning. You're not going to be able to use it to resolve family conflicts. It's not going to determine tax consequences. It won't replace a carefully drafted will or a trust. And so planners have to still use the standard techniques based on a client's factual situation. And a lot of these legal issues continue to evolve, and that involves evidentiary standards with respect to digital technology, cybersecurity, as I mentioned a moment ago, valuation issues, which is kind of up in the air right now. How do we put a value on these things for tax purposes? And then the responsibilities of fiduciaries. So you take your basic concepts for estate planning, and then you have to modify them to account for these type of assets. And that's the tricky part that we're trying to ramp up the education on right now.
14: When thinking about digital assets, is there often one that gets forgotten the most often when it comes to estate planning?
15: Well, let me go back to that Yahoo case I mentioned just a bit ago. I think we often overlook that everybody's got an email account, or just about everybody. I still run across people that don't have email. In fact, I still have a couple of people each year that send me a letter, and I can tell it's typewritten on a typewriter. But when you think of an email account, it's so common, we tend to forget, and people don't think that, well, there may be an estate planning implication with respect to that account, or I'm doing online banking, I'm paying bills online. It's things that have become pretty standard, but you need to account for those type of transactions in your estate plan. There are special things that need to be done to make sure access for those that need access, if something were to happen to you, if you have a debilitating illness or injury, or you die, can we move the process along smoothly afterwards, or in the event of those things happening? And that's where really the challenge is in estate planning right now.
14: So for our producers in agriculture, what are the key points you'd want for them to take home or keep in mind?
15: Well, first of all, make sure you have an estate plan in place. That's we want to start with the basics. And if you have an existing estate plan, is it up to date? So we don't want to forget the basics. Get an estate plan in place, particularly if you're wanting to transition the farm or the ranch to the next generation. Keep it current. And then if you have digital assets, then you've got to take the extra step and ask questions. Make sure your planner is aware of what needs to be done as a supplement to your traditional estate plan. But get a plan in place first. So we've got to identify the assets, make sure the right people have access to them, protect our private keys, understand the tax rules that govern cryptocurrency and other blockchain property. And it can be a boon to succession planning by securing your ownership records and documenting authentication. But if you don't do anything, it can't help you.
14: Roger, I appreciate you taking the time to join us today.
15: Thanks for having me, Shelby.
14: That was K-State and Washburn Law Professor Roger McOwen. I will link his blog article, Digital Assets and Blockchain, in today's show notes on agtoday.net. We're cutting to a short break now, but we'll be right back.
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17: 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And I said, yeah, I believe both of those. And she said, then explain to me why I buried two sons. Either he's all-powerful, I buried two sons, so he's not loving, or he's loving, but he couldn't stop my two boys dying. And I think that's one of the greatest questions that we wrestle with in life. Why does God allow these things to happen? And I would love to think that I suddenly came up with a wonderful answer. I don't, but the only thing that I know is we're not promised a life that's free of trouble. In fact, the opposite. But we're always promised the presence of Christ.
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19: Now time for a look at the weather for this Wednesday, July 29th. In Nebraska tonight, cloudy with storms expected and lows in the mid-60s to around 70. On Thursday, sunny breaks with a chance for showers and storms, highs of around 90. In Oklahoma tonight, shower storm possible with lows in the mid-60s to around 70. And on Thursday, mostly sunny with a slight chance for a shower, highs in the upper 90s to around 104. In Kansas tonight, partly to mostly cloudy with lows in the mid-60s to around 70. And on Thursday, a mix of clouds and sun, with showers and storms in the eastern portion of Kansas. Highs in the mid-90s to around 100 across the state. And that's been a look at the weather on KFRM.
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22: Traceability and the food supply chain. Hello, I'm Megan Grebner with Healthy Living on Brownfield. A food safety expert says one of the things the current outbreak of cyclospora in lettuce has exposed is a lack of traceability in the food supply chain. Julie Swan is with North Carolina State University.
23: There is an act, the Food Act, that has been placed that will require complete traceability of a food back to its ultimate source. But the enforcement of that has been delayed. And one of the reasons it has been delayed is that, in particular, farmers can be hit by this as they would need to invest in some of the technology to help support that traceability. But if we did have that full traceability in place, it likely would shorten both the length of an outbreak and the size of an outbreak, because we would be able to trace contamination back to its ultimate source more quickly and get any necessary recalls or information out to the public. That could also change the demand associated with products like lettuce. If we were able to trace an outbreak and quickly get it under control, then it might lead to less concern from the public about a particular product.
22: I'm Megan Grebner with Healthy Living on Brownfield.
24: We'll be right back.
0: It's time for the Downing Report. Here's Rocky Downing.
1: It wasn't that long ago that there was one person, maybe two in your close-knit group, that knew how to burn a CD or had the right tools to burn a CD. And everybody used that person to get their music onto a CD they could then play in their car or on their Discman. In fact, it could be a little bit of a side hustle for the person who had the tools and knew how to burn those CDs. It's a life skill that no longer is needed and would no longer work as a side hustle. It's like the person in your travel group that would always be the one to print out the MapQuest directions. Again, just no longer needed when GPS is right in your hand and in your car. How about the art of timing your bathroom break during commercials, because there were no such things as VHSs or DVRs, and certainly no streaming you could just watch anytime you wanted. There was typically someone in your group that memorized phone numbers, and you would say, now what is such and such's number, and they would just know it off the top of their head. Certainly another life skill that's gone by the wayside. We mentioned earlier timing that bathroom break during commercials because there were not DVRs. It was also kind of important to have someone in your family that knew how to program a VCR rather than just stare at the blinking light and not have it record shows when you wanted it to. Technology continues to wipe some certain life skills completely off the board. But you can still have a wonderful Wednesday. I'm Rocky Downing.
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3: If the buyer of your real estate deceives you about his purpose, can you later set the sale aside and get it back? The court returned a verdict on that question in the case of the Sinister Semiconductors. I'm Curtis Howard with today's Point of Law. Travis Olmsted owned a small company that made sophisticated computer chips. In the process, they used large amounts of a toxic chemical. He had engineers develop the safest possible way to handle the chemical and never had any leakage. The company grew, and Travis needed a newer, larger building. There was nothing satisfactory in his own town, and he wanted to move to a larger town some miles away. His manager said, "Travis, the people there don't favor having chemicals around. Seems a tank truck overturned a few months back and insecticide ran all over the place. No harm done, but the people there may not relish our being there." Travis said, "Well, let's not make a lot of noise about it. You go see a realtor there and just say you want a few acres to hold for speculation." Jim Ferguson, the manager, did just that. He found a suitable site and bought it from the owner, Charles Buford. After the deal was completed and the money paid, Ferguson showed Buford the architect's plans for his plant and explained the safety features. Buford was definitely unhappy about it. He said, "Well, you've bought yourself a piece of land, but I don't think the City Planning Commission will permit you to put up your plant." Jim said, "Well, we'll have to take our chances on that." It took several months, but finally the Planning Commission did approve the plans and construction started. Buford found himself criticized for making the sale, so he went to Travis and Jim and offered to buy the land back. They refused, and Buford filed suit for fraud. Buford's attorney told the court, "These people conspired to keep the former owner from knowing who their purchaser really was. Now, this was clearly fraud. Mr. Buford didn't protest immediately because he didn't believe the company could get a building permit. But now that they have and threaten to complete their operation, Mr. Buford wants to set the sale aside, and he will refund the money paid." The company's attorney said, "If Mr. Buford ever had a right to revoke, he lost it. He should have acted sooner. By waiting so long, he indirectly affirmed the sale, and he cannot now object." What would you do about the Sinister Semiconductors? If the buyer of your real estate deceives you about his purpose, can you later set the sale aside and get it back? No, said an Ohio court. Not when you delay too long. A person defrauded must act promptly. If he does not, he may lose the right to rescind. Here, the seller waited until after the buyer had started building, and he cannot now force them to give up the land. It's a point of law.
4: 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We're glad to be a part of great communities like St. Francis, Wheeler, and Bird City. Thanks for keeping it tuned to AM 550 KFRM, the voice of the Plains.
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7: Hello and good afternoon, everyone. This is Bartley Brogan with the USDA Market News Service with your local Kansas elevator grain bids for today, Wednesday, July 29th. Starting off, Kansas corn country elevators. Northwest part of the state closed the day from 399 to 431. Southwest Kansas corn saw 414 to 449. Southern Kansas 454. Western 409 to 419. The central Kansas corn closed the day at 409. Moving on to terminal elevators, Kansas corn northeast region 447, southern Kansas 404 to 419, eastern 434, central 399 to 409. Sorghum country elevators, Kansas northwest region ranged from 374 to 394, southwest Kansas 354 to 389, southern Kansas 377, western 349 to 379, and central 355. Terminal elevators, Kansas sorghum southern region 349 to 379, eastern 397, central 379 to 402. Soybeans, country elevators, northwest Kansas 1073, southwest Kansas soybeans 1078 to 1103, southern Kansas 1128, western part of the state 1041. Terminal elevators, soybeans, northeast Kansas 1198, southern Kansas range from 1118 to 1228. Eastern Kansas, 1158, Central, 1108 to 1138. Mills and processors, Kansas soybeans, southeast Kansas, 1233. Southern Kansas, 1248, and the eastern part of the state, 1208. Hard red winter wheat, country elevators, northwest Kansas and western region, 661 to 666. Southwest Kansas, 656 to 671. Southern 651, Central 661. Terminal elevators, hard red winter wheat, southern Kansas, closed the day from 666 to 698. Eastern 691, and central range from 694 to 701. Hard white wheat, country elevators, northwest Kansas 666, southwest Kansas 626 to 661, and western 651 to 666. Terminal elevators, southern Kansas, hard white wheat, close the day at 698. Moving on to the Nebraska Grain Report for today, Wednesday, July 29th. Nebraska corn, northeast region, saw 407 to 412. Northwest Nebraska 419 to 474. Southwest Nebraska 419 to 426. Southern region 415 to 429. Eastern 403 to 423. Central 410 to 432. And southeast Nebraska corn ranged from 415 to 429. Moving on to Nebraska sorghum, northwest region closed today from 299 to 449. Southwest Nebraska sorghum 349, southern 389, eastern 349, central 359, southeast Nebraska sorghum 394. Soybeans, northwest Nebraska 1093 to 1121. Southwest Nebraska 1053 to 1093, southern 1133 to 1143, eastern 1146 to 1155, central 1133 to 1138, and southeast Nebraska soybeans close the day from 1128 to 1145. Hard red winter wheat, northwest Nebraska 646 to 666, southwest portion of the state 656 to 681, southern Nebraska 682, central 656. In southeast Nebraska, hard red winter wheat ranged from 666 to 686. And those are your daily elevator grain reports of Kansas and Nebraska. Enjoy the rest of your day.
8: This is Brady Womack reporting for the Oklahoma Department of Agriculture and the Federal State Market News Services for a closing cash grain market report for Tuesday, July the 29th. The ending off-week bid is down 3/4 at 835.5. The September Kansas City futures bid is 725.5. The basis for the golf bid is $1.10 over the September Kansas City futures bid. December Kansas City wheat is down 1.25 at 7.40 3/4. Stay elevated or one low in the range of 6.35 to 6.80 per bushel. Those individual elevator bids beginning with the northwestern part of the state with Buffalo at 6.70, Cherokee 6.80, Hooker 6.60, Key 6.55, Shattuck 6.50. North central part of Oklahoma, Alva and Ponca City both at 6.75, Manchester at 6.70, Perry 6.77. Southwestern part of the state, El Dorado 6.50, Frederick 6.65, Hobart 6.60, Lawton 6.70, Temple 6.80. In the south central, Davis 6.35. In the western part of the state, Clinton and Weatherford both at 6.65. Gary, Watonga both at 6.75. O'Keene 6.70. In the central part of the state, Banner at 6.75. El Reno, Arcarchi both at 6.70. Stillwater 6.77. And other markets across the state close on Wednesday, July the 29th. Milo bids and state elevator 49 lower in a range of 349 to 379 per bushel. Soybean bids in Oklahoma quoted 34 lower in a range of 1061 to 1118 per bushel. Corn across the state was quoted 9 lower in a range of 409 to 474 per bushel. At the Chicago Board of Trades, corn futures for September is down 9.5 at 449. December corn is down 8.75 at 471 3/4. Soybean futures for August is down 34 at 1178. September soybeans is down 28 3/4 at 1176. For cotton bid, grade 41, leaf 4, step 34, cotton, southwestern Oklahoma, average 71.52 per pound. That does conclude our cash grain market report. This is Brady Womack reporting for the Oklahoma Department of Agriculture and the Federal State Marketing Services.
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10: This is Kim Fritzmeyer with your Central Kansas report on KFRN. The Tri-Rivers Fair kicks off tonight in Salina with a 6:30 p.m. parade. The theme celebrates the 250th birthday of the USA with the Stars, Stripes, and Summer Nights parade route on Santa Fe Avenue from Elm Street to Prescott. Another perennial event returning to the Tri-Rivers Fair is the Draft Horse Pull. It will be at 6:30 Friday in the Ag Hall at the Saline County Expo Center. Teams of draft horses will be tested against a progressively weighted sled in a showcase of strength and teamwork. Drivers rely on voice commands and rein handling. The Draft Horse Pull will be followed by a free community concert featuring Kansas country artist Jaron Bell. Tickets will be available at the door. The Tri-Rivers Fair is operated by the Saline County Fair Association, a nonprofit organization committed to promoting agriculture, education, and community spirit. As a volunteer-led effort, all sponsorship funds directly support fair events, youth development through 4-H, and accessible family-friendly entertainment for the region. The American Red Cross is urging blood donations during a series of upcoming blood drives in Hutchinson as the organization works to recover from an emergency nationwide blood shortage. Hutchinson blood drives are scheduled for this Friday and next Monday, Tuesday, and Wednesday. Red Cross officials say every donation is critical after the nation's blood supply dropped nearly 25% during June. Blood donations are used every day for patients undergoing surgeries, receiving cancer treatments, recovering from traumatic injuries, and facing other life-threatening medical emergencies. Because blood has a limited shelf life and cannot be manufactured, volunteer donors are the only source hospitals can rely upon. A single blood donation can help save up to 3 lives. Even if you aren't in the Hutchinson area, there are opportunities to donate at other locations throughout the state. In central Kansas, there are already drives set up in Belleville, Claflin, Concordia, Cortland, Cuba, Ellenwood, Ellsworth, Great Bend, Hoisington, Jewell. As blood has a limited
23: shelf life and cannot be manufactured, volunteer donors are the only source hospitals can rely upon. A single blood donation can help save up to 3 lives. Even if you aren't in the Hutchinson area, there are opportunities to donate at other locations throughout the state. In central Kansas, there are already drives set up in Belleville, Claflin,

0: in advance through www.redcrossblood.org or by calling 1-800-RED-CROSS. A highway worker was killed Tuesday and others injured in an accident in a work zone in Saline County. The Kansas Highway Patrol reports that a pickup driven by Robert Moore, age 35, of Coweta, Oklahoma, was northbound on Interstate 135, 1/2 mile south of Smolin Road. The pickup crossed onto the right shoulder and struck a legally parked Chevy Silverado. After impact, the pickup entered a clockwise broadside skid, struck the guardrail, and rolled. The vehicle struck 5 workers in the grassy area in the east of the guardrail. Toby L. Marco, age 55, of Abilene, was pronounced dead at the scene. EMS transported another worker identified as Caden Hill, age 23, of Sedgwick, to Wesley Medical Center, and the pickup driver to Salina Regional Health Center. 5 other workers involved were not injured. A $5 million resurfacing project on K-140 in Ellsworth and Saline counties is set to begin tomorrow, Thursday. KDOT says it will involve a mill and overlay beginning at the K-14-K-140 junction in Ellsworth, continuing east about 33 miles to just west of K-140 and I-135 interchange. Work will occur during daylight hours, at which time flaggers and a pilot car will guide one lane of traffic through construction at a reduced speed. Drivers should be prepared for a delay of up to 15 minutes and planned extra time in their travel schedules. The project is expected to be completed by October, weather permitting. KDOT urges motorists to stay alert and follow posted signs in all active work zones. This has been Kim Fritzmeyer with your Central Kansas Report on KFRM 550 AM, the voice of the Plains.
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4: Now time for the Ag News for this Wednesday, July 29th. A bipartisan effort in Congress is seeking to help fruit growers address one of the industry's most damaging invasive pests. Lawmakers recently reintroduced the Spotted Wing Abatement Trust Act, which focuses on reducing the impact of spotted wing Drosophila. The insect is known for attacking healthy fruit before harvesting. Soft-skinned crops such as cherries, peaches, plums, apricots, blueberries, raspberries, and other special crops are especially vulnerable. Supporters of the bill say the pest continues to create major challenges for growers by causing crop losses and increasing pest management expenses. Since its discovery in the United States in 2008, the pest has expanded into many production regions and remains a concern for the specialty crop sector. Their proposed legislation would strengthen the role of the U.S. Department of Agriculture in addressing the issue. A dedicated fund within the Animal and Plant Health Inspection Service would support research, improve monitoring, and develop new control strategies. Lawmakers say effective solutions are needed because many fruit markets have zero tolerance for spotted wing Drosophila contamination. Even a small infestation can make harvested fruit unmarketable and lead to rejected shipments. The bill would also encourage innovation in pest management and provide resources to researchers working on long-term solutions. These efforts are expected to help growers improve crop protection while maintaining product quality. Nationally, spotted wing Drosophila is linked to

0: more than $700 million in annual economic losses. The reintroduced legislation seeks to reduce those impacts by improving coordination between researchers, agricultural agencies, and producers. The U.S. Environmental Protection Agency is proposing a rule that would eliminate diesel exhaust fluid, or DEF, derate requirements on certain diesel-powered equipment. EPA South Central Regional Administrator Scott Mason says the proposal comes after months of feedback from farmers, ranchers, and truckers who identified DEF-related performance limitations as one of their biggest concerns.
1: But our proposed rule would do away with all DEF deratements. So that means that now, instead of getting a deratement, you would just have an audible sound maybe that comes on in the cab of your tractor or your truck going forward to alert you that you're low on DEF and you need to refill it with DEF. Or maybe it's something similar to a check engine oil light or low fuel light that comes on in your vehicle. Whatever that looks like, the person driving the diesel-powered vehicle no longer have to worry that they're going to go into a deratement of total shutdown or 15, 20 miles an hour or something like that. They're going to have time now to take it in on their own time and resolve the DEF issue and not be at the whim of the engine.
0: The proposal is currently in a 45-day public comment period, and EPA officials say they'll review public feedback before issuing a final rule. Mason says the proposal also includes changes aimed at reducing costs for truckers while keeping current emission standards in place.
1: And I would also note that EPA is also specifically proposing to scale back the emissions warranty requirements that added the largest single cost to the trucking industry, because truckers have been hampered by this, just like farmers and ranchers. And so under this proposal, the Trump EPA would then maintain the underlying emission standards, including a nearly 90% of the nitrous oxide or NOx reductions, while also sparing Americans from unnecessary warranty costs.
0: Beyond diesel regulations, Mason says EPA is also continuing work on another issue closely watched by agriculture, the agency's definition of waters of the United States.
1: We have had listening sessions and roundtable discussions on WOTUS for the last several months, and so our headquarters team is still working on that. Know that this agency will come up with a proposal that does have a proposal that is durable, it is clear, it is concise, and it is in line with the Supreme Court's decision on Sackett. So we're still working on it, but it will be something that follows the law and is clear. And it is durable. It is in plain English. No longer will you have to determine if your stock tank, as I often like to say at my farm in western Oklahoma, is not a waters of the United States. So it will be a definition that is clear, concise, and durable and stand the test of time and the law.
0: That again was Scott Mason, the South Central Regional Administrator for the U.S. Environmental Protection Agency. A coalition of advocacy, legal, and photojournalism organizations is urging the Federal Aviation Administration to reject a proposal that would allow large livestock operations and slaughterhouses to restrict drone flights over their facilities. The groups say the proposed rule would let some farms obtain unmanned aircraft flight restrictions, limiting aerial photography that has documented manure spills, disease outbreaks, and livestock housing conditions, as well as other issues at large animal operations. Supporters argue existing FAA drone regulations already protect public safety and that no evidence has been presented showing drones pose a security risk to agriculture facilities. They contend additional flight restrictions would reduce transparency and make it harder for journalists, researchers, and watchdog groups to document conditions at large livestock operations. The FAA is accepting public comments on the proposal before deciding whether to move forward with the rule. Agricultural organizations supporting the proposal say it would improve security and protect sensitive facilities. And that's been the Ag News for this Wednesday, July 29th. I'm Lexi Bates reporting for KFRM, 550 AM, The Voice of the Plains.
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3: Good day, everyone. This is Bartley Brogan with the USDA Market News Service with your closing livestock market report for today, Wednesday, July 29th. So far for Wednesday, negotiated cash trade mostly inactive on light demand in all major feeding regions. Last established market test, Kansas, remains last week live. Purchases 230 to 231. Last established market test, Nebraska, still last week live. Purchases 230 with a few up to 232. And dress purchases at 365. Heading over now, take a look at the box beef cutout closings. Choice cutout today, $363.43. This is down $2.43 for the day. Select cutout, $342.41. This is $1.11 lower for the day, putting the choice select spread at $21.02. There have been 137 loads traded for the day so far, 78 choice, 24 select, 35 trimmings and grindings. Looking at the cutter cow cutout, current value $353.90. This is down 2 cents from yesterday. With boneless processing beef, there have been 41 loads traded nationally for the day. Hide and offal value from a typical slaughter steer for today was estimated at $14.24 per hundredweight, live unchanged when compared to last. On livestock slaughter under federal inspection, cattle slaughter today 107,000, last week 98,000. Year ago, 113,000. Week to date, 305,000. Previous weekday on steers and heifers, 86,000. Cows and bulls, 20,000. Hogs today, 471,000. Last week, 479,000. Year ago, 471,000. Week to date, 1,353,000. On the National Daily Pork Report, there have been 294 loads. Carcasses valued at $101.78. It's down $2.13 from yesterday's close. With the National Daily Direct Hog Report, there were 8,600 negotiated sales. Compared to yesterday, negotiated sales of barrels and gilts closed 79 cents higher. Base price range from 92 to 102.5 with the weighted average hog carcass at $101.79. 5-day rolling average dress price at $101.33. Looking at the closes, in the futures market, live cattle, August, settled up 43 cents at $227.90. October, settled up $1.80 at $223.98. December, up $203 at $223.33. February, up $208 at $223.60. Feeder cattle futures, August, settled up $1.20 at $344.28. September, up $1.43 at $338.65. October, up $2.80 at $329.63. November, settled up $303 at $322.83. Lean hogs, August, settled down $243 at $168.68. October, settled down $258 at $85.70. December, settled down $248 at $77.20. And February, settled down $218 at $80.63. Grains, September, corn down 9.5 at $4.49. December, settled down 8.75 at $4.71.75. March, settled down 8.5 at $4.87.25. May, settled down 8.5 at $4.95.75. August soybeans settled down 34 at 11.78. September settled down 28.75 at 11.76. November settled down 27.25 at 11.92.75. In January settled down 26.25 at 12.07.5. Hard red winter wheat, September down 0.75 at 7.25.5. December down 1.25 at 7.40.75. March settled down 1.75 at 7.52. In May, settled down 2.5 at 7.56. This has been the USDA Market News Service. Have a nice rest of your day.
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5: 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Preseason rankings are out. The coaches poll chooses Pittsburgh State as the top-ranked team coming in to the MIAA football season. The coaches poll places Northwest Missouri in second. Pittsburgh State garnered 7 coaches poll first-place votes, 3 for Northwest Missouri. The top 10 teams in preseason polling from the coaches poll MIAA football: Pittsburgh State, Northwest Missouri, Central Oklahoma, Fort Hays State, Central Missouri, Emporia State, Nebraska Kearney, Washburn, Missouri Western, and Missouri Southern. MIAA preseason coaches poll in the Kansas Sports Spotlight.
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8: Well, hi once again, everyone. John Avey with this Southwest Kansas update, checking first with the National Weather Service out of Dodge. I'll go slow with this record highest minimum temp that was tied at Dodge City yesterday with a low of 77 degrees yesterday. Dodge City tying the record highest minimum temperature for July 27th. Now, that record was set in 2011. Well, the Weather Service talking about a high near 97 today, but a slight chance of showers and or thunderstorms between midnight tonight and 1 p.m. tomorrow. Also a chance of precip late tomorrow night. And with that, high near 100 for tomorrow. Friday's high forecast at 96. And county fairs underway. As we talk, Stanton County, Stevens County, Rush County, Greeley County, and Wichita County, folks, and coming up Friday and Saturday in Leota, their KPRA rodeo. And, of course, Dodge City Days activities going on as we speak through August 2nd. Folks, go to DodgeCityDays.org. There are many, many things to enjoy. And, by the way, that big PRCA rodeo gets underway tonight. And speaking of the rodeo, well, Noah Lee's dominance in pro rodeo's bull riding continues. Lee rode Rafter 6 Rodeo's Western Haulers for 88 points to win last night's Dodge City Extreme Bulls, pocketing $8,531 and extending his lead in the world standings. It's the 18-year-old rookie's 7th Extreme Bulls victory this season and the 23rd overall title. According to Ted Harbin, the media guy with Roundup Rodeo, say with his win in Dodge last night, he has pushed his 2026 earnings to $263,367. His lead is just $10,000 over the number two man, Tristan Hutchinson from Idaho. And most likely, they say that world championship will be decided at the National Finals Rodeo, the sport's richest event that pays out millions over 10 days in Las Vegas. And he says he's also enjoying his first trip to Dodge, already cashed in big, and will get at least one more chance to add to it when he rides at Roundup Rodeo on Thursday night. And also, talking about the rodeo, most folks maybe understand dollars and cents make sense in rodeo. Unlike other pro sports, cowboys and cowgirls do not receive guaranteed contracts, so contestants only earn money at rodeos by beating out the field. On top of that, they cover their own traveling costs and pay a fee in order to compete. Roundup Rodeo President Steve Deeges and longtime director Rod Swofford saying, "We agreed and raised our added money $30,000 per event to help that out." By the way, Liberal BJ's will be in bracket play underway tomorrow, and they finish 1-2 in pool play. You could go to the NBC website for their time and opponent. Well, folks, that's our report from Southwest Kansas. Again, buckle up. Please, please drive safely. This is John Eby with your Southwest Kansas update.
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11: 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We've got heat, humidity, and the occasional tornado. But this August 4th, we've also got a constitutional amendment on the ballot. And that amendment is totally misleading.
12: See, the people pushing the amendment say it's about voting for judges. 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
11: So while you're beating the summer heat, do the right thing for Kansas. Vote no on the Supreme Court Judges Amendment. Don't give billionaire political donors the power to buy seats on the court, because the Kansas Supreme Court should never be for sale. Vote no on August 4th.
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13: The story goes like this. A man loved to be generous to others. He was trying to build his own home with bricks, but others kept asking if they could have some. The man complied, but suddenly found that his neighbors had brick homes, and he was far from completion. Then a storm came, and he asked for shelter from his neighbors, all in their new brick homes, and they said no, that it was inconvenient for them. Now, it's fine to help other people, but you need to build your own home so when others need shelter, you can provide it without being left to the elements yourself. Many of us have been taught that self-sacrifice is noble, even godly, and that's true. But avoid giving too much of yourself only to find that you have nothing left to give. Be kind to yourself.
17: Food safety in and quality of peanuts and poultry. It is the focus of USDA agricultural researchers in Georgia. Understandably so, as those two crops are among the top farm and food commodities from the Peach State. How does food safety and quality look from the viewpoint of scientists advancing innovations to assure both areas? Sensor Technologies. According to Agricultural Research Service Athens, Georgia food technologist Brian Boker,
18: these technologies have the potential to transform how these products are graded, sorted, and handled within the industry and support USDA's mission to ensure a safe, high-quality food supply.
17: From the peanut perspective, Samir Trabelsi is studying microwave sensing technology for peanut grading as rapid, non-destructive moisture measurements.
19: Currently, the peanut grading is a labor-intensive, time-consuming process comprising several steps where inspectors use different kind of outdated instrumentation to determine whether the truckload is a sale or no sale.
17: Peanut kernel moisture is the last step in the grading process. So,
19: by using this sensing technology, the labor is reduced by 60%, and there is about $15,000 in savings per buying point per year.
17: He notes successful testing of microwave sensing tech on other in-shell nuts, seeds, and grains. Trabelsi's colleague, Michael Lewis, adds this innovation can provide real-time moisture measurements during peanut drying and storage.
20: Peanuts are dried in shell. An operator has to extract, clean, and shell a sample of peanuts to obtain kernel moisture content every 3 hours. 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
25: This hour from Town Hall, I'm Keith Peters in Washington. Dr. Anthony Fauci will face a contempt of Congress vote in a Senate committee next week after he invoked the Fifth Amendment in a hearing about his handling of the COVID-19 pandemic. Fauci says Chairman Rand Paul has an obvious obsession with calling for my prosecution.
26: The only conclusion I can reach is that the sole reason he is calling me before this committee is to get me to say something, anything, that could vindicate his repeated public pledges that I end up, in his words, quote, behind bars, unquote.
25: In Wednesday's hearing, Fauci declined to answer dozens of questions from senators. At the Columbia, South Carolina funeral for Senator Lindsey Graham today, former House Representative Trey Gowdy disputed the notion that Graham never met a war he didn't like, and that the senator went to Ukraine before his death for a good reason.
27: Was he willing to go to war? Yes, as a last resort. Blessed are the peacemakers. He was on a trip, what turned out to be his last trip, trying to broker peace in a war where hundreds of thousands of people have lost their lives.
25: The senator died suddenly on July 11th in Washington, likely from an aortic tear. He was 71. The Federal Reserve left its key interest rate unchanged Wednesday despite persistently high inflation and a spike in energy prices caused by the Iran war. The Fed's rate-setting committee reached the 9-3 decision after 2 days of deliberations, marking the fifth straight meeting at which the benchmark rate was kept at around 3.6%. Wall Street didn't like what it heard. The Dow was down by 1,153 points. More on these stories at townhall.com.
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0: 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It's Trish Swoboda with KFRM, and it's time to take a look at your Kansas News Today in your evening Kansas Journal entry. Attorney General Chris Kobach has ordered three Kansas communities to repeal their bans on conversion therapy. Kansas State House reporter Zach Boblett reports.
7: Kobach sent letters to Lawrence, Prairie Village, and Roland Park telling them to repeal their bans on conversion therapy. The Republican AG says the local ordinances violate the First Amendment following the U.S. Supreme Court decision in Childs v. Salazar, which struck down a Colorado law banning conversion therapy. Kobach has given the city 60 days to respond. Lawrence City officials released a statement saying they have received the letter and noted the 60-day timeline. At the Kansas State House, I'm Zach Boblett.
0: Growing concern over cyclospore outbreaks has renewed interest in greenhouse-grown produce as a safer alternative, according to Steve Bradley, president of Cox Farms, North America's largest greenhouse operator. As of today, the Kansas Department of Health and Environment reported 461 cyclospora cases, while the U.S. Centers for Disease Control and Prevention confirmed 6,707 cases nationwide. Bradley said the parasite spreads through human fecal contamination, often when polluted water reaches outdoor crops.
8: That fecal matter either comes in direct contact with the food, or, you know, the more likely way is that fecal matter contaminates surface water, and then that surface water is either inadvertently used for irrigation, or there's a flooding event that floods the outdoor crop.
0: Greenhouse-grown vegetables are raised indoors in controlled conditions, reducing exposure to contaminated floodwater and limiting human contact through automation. Seeds are tested before planting, then grow hydroponically over about 21 days before being harvested, packaged, and shipped to retailers.
8: We sprout those seeds in a germination room, and then those seeds move out into our greenhouse where we use glass panels to let all the natural sunlight in to grow those plants over the course of about 21 days, at which point those seeds are harvested and then get packaged, loaded on trucks, you know, and go out to the retailers.
0: Crops are grown hydroponically using treated municipal or well water and require no pesticides. Bradley encouraged consumers to continue eating fresh produce and look for labels marked greenhouse grown. Kansas farmers could save money on their equipment repairs after the Federal Trade Commission and agriculture company John Deere reached a settlement. A lawsuit filed by states alleged the company used unlawful practices to restrict farmers and independent shops from fixing John Deere equipment. Kansas Farmers Union Executive Director Nick Lewandowski says that before the settlement, farmers couldn't diagnose software problems on their own tractors.
9: Farmers haven't had access to that for their equipment, and that's not fair. That's an unfair practice.
0: Terms of the settlement include for the company to be under the commission's oversight for the next 10 years. John Deere is also required to make tools available to fix their equipment. Kansas history has taken the spotlight with the release of a new Netflix series based on The Little House on the Prairie. Roger Normer with the Kansas News Service has more about a museum in Independence.
30: Museum staff say they're having trouble keeping books and merchandise in stock. Visitors have been flocking to Laura Ingalls Wilder's former home in southeast Kansas following the show's release. Her family lived at the site for about 3 years when she was a child. She wrote about her family catching malaria and encounters with the Osage tribe. Lindsay Graves with the museum says the new show is an opportunity to share real Kansas history.
31: Some people don't even realize that she was a real person, and so it gives us the opportunity to talk about the books, to talk about the real Laura.
30: The museum will hold its annual celebration of Carry Days this weekend. The event marks the birthday of Laura's younger sister at the site. For the Kansas News Service, I'm Roger Nomer in Wichita.
0: Kansas State University Extension is helping communities build stronger local food systems through programs that support food production, access, and local businesses. Anthony Reardon, a K-State Extension horticulture agent in Johnson County, said Extension plays an important role in connecting the many parts of the food system, from growing food to helping families prepare and access it. Programs include community gardens, seed libraries, small farm support, food safety education, cooking classes, and business coaching for food entrepreneurs. Reardon said building resilient food systems helps communities handle short-term challenges, while sustainability focuses on maintaining food access and production for the future. Extension programs also support local volunteers and organizations. Examples include food donations from gardens, seed libraries, and community growing projects across the state. And that's your news out of Kansas in today's Evening Kansas Journal entry. For more news from the KFRM listening area, visit KFRM.com. For your KFRM news, the voice of the Plains, I'm Trish Swoboda.
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10: Hello and good evening, everyone. It's Jason Henderson here with a look at your KFRM 550 AM Sports. LeBron James says his decision to sign with the Philadelphia 76ers came down to one thing: the best chance to compete for another NBA championship. After weighing offers from several teams over 25 days, James chose Philadelphia because he believed it offered the right basketball situation. The 41-year-old will join Joel Embiid, Tyrese Maxey, and Jaylen Brown as he begins what he has called the final chapter of his career. James is chasing a fifth NBA title and hopes to become the first player to win a championship with four different franchises. And then K-State Athletics will kick off the 2026-27 sports season with its annual Meet the Cats event, and this is going to be Saturday, August 22nd at Bill Snyder Family Stadium. Fans can meet football, men's basketball, and women's basketball players along with their coaches during autograph sessions beginning at 11 a.m. Volleyball will host Oklahoma in a 1 p.m. exhibition match, while fans can also purchase ticket packages, VIP experiences, and bid on exclusive memorabilia before the football season begins. And then the Kansas City Chiefs have selected Kansas City-based Populous as the lead design architect for the team's new training facility and headquarters in Olathe. Now, Populous will also oversee the master plan for the surrounding mixed-use development. The $300 million project is scheduled to open before the 2031 NFL season on a 155-acre site near College Boulevard and Ridgeview Road. Additional design details and renderings are expected to be released in the coming months. And that was a look into your KFRM 550 AM Sports.
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12: Here's a look at your ag forecast. This is meteorologist Paul Trombley. Still looking to stay a bit unsettled across the Central Plains as we continue from tonight out into Thursday and Thursday night, as a few upper-level disturbances continue to build east out of the Rockies. And a little more dominant upper-level trough is looking to push in across the area as well here as we get into Thursday and Thursday night. And that's going to continue to kick up some of these showers and storms around the area times for the end of the work week. Looks like on Friday, this system pushes further east. A couple shower storm chances early in the eastern parts of Nebraska, early part of the day into eastern Kansas and Oklahoma. And otherwise, we start to see high pressure building in from the northwest. And that's going to continue to keep things quiet looking forward into most of the area on Friday and then all of the area for the upcoming weekend. Temperatures are going to continue to stay quite hot across points further south across the region as we continue through the end of the week yet. So still seeing some of these highs well in the 90s to low 100s across the areas through central and southern Kansas and all of Oklahoma, with a lot of 100 degree plus type temperatures in that area to be found heading into tomorrow. And still for southern Kansas and Oklahoma on Friday, more upper 90s to 100 degree type temperatures there. Elsewhere to the north, though, highs more into the 80s to towards 90 degrees for the end of the week. And then as we get into the weekend, a cold front does bring some relief from the excessive heat across those points further south into Kansas and Oklahoma. So some relief from the heat even for those folks as we get into the start of the weekend. It does look as though heat gradually building across the high western plains as we continue into Sunday and Monday. So starting to see some of those highs well in the 90s to around 100, especially for western central Nebraska, central and western Kansas and Oklahoma. Could see more of that oppressive heat building in, particularly on Monday of next week. Meanwhile, a bit cooler further eastern areas of the region. Looks like a cold front could bring more of a disparity in temperatures to the region next week. Cooler temps in Nebraska as that front comes in Tuesday night into Wednesday. And then looking at the heat to continue further south through Kansas and Oklahoma as the week progresses. So could see another pretty large disparity in temperatures from Nebraska southward into Kansas as we progress further through next week. From the Weatherology Weather Center, I'm meteorologist Paul Frombly.
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14: Now time for the Market Recap for this Wednesday, July 29th. September corn down 9.5 at 449. December down 8.75 at 471.75, and March down 8.5 at 487.25. September Kansas City wheat down 3/4 at 725.5. December down 1.25 at 740.75, and March down 1.75 at 752. September Chicago wheat down 1.75 at 660.75. December down 2 at 677.75, and March down 2.25 at 693. August soybeans down 34 at 1178. December down 28.75 at 1176, and November down 27.25 at 1192.75. August soybean meal down 5 at 315.30. September down 340 at 317.90. And October down 390 at 318.80. August soybean oil down 159 at 69.77. September down 148 at 68.66. And October down 139 at 68.07. And the livestock futures, August live cattle up 42 at 227.90. October up 180 at 223.97. And December up 202 at 223.32. August feeder cattle up 120 at 344.27. September up 142 at 338.65. And October up 280 at 329.62. August lean hogs down 242 at 101.67. October down 257 at 95.70. And December down 247 at 77.20. In the oil futures, West Texas crude up 561 at 84.87, gasoline up 7 cents at 340, and heating oil up 22 cents at 438. And that's been the market recap for this Wednesday, July 29th. I'm Lexi Bates.
15: This is Steve Knopfsinger, and it's time for a look at your ag news on this Wednesday, July 29th. The USDA is reminding farmers and ranchers that deadlines are approaching for several programs designed to help offset higher input costs, recover from disasters, and strengthen financial protection. The Farm Service Agency says applications for the Assistance for Specialty Crop Farmers Program are due August 7th, while the Supplemental Disaster Relief Program deadline is August 12th. Eligible landowners also have until August 31st to review potential base acre increases for the agriculture risk coverage and price loss coverage programs. The USDA says this is the first opportunity to update base acres since 2002. Farm Service Agency Administrator Bill Beam stated, "Don't wait until the last minute. These deadlines represent real opportunities for producers to recover from market and weather challenges. Producers are encouraged to contact their local FSA office soon to make sure they do not miss available assistance." National FFA leaders and members highlighted the importance of agricultural education and career and technical education during a panel discussion on Capitol Hill. The event featured FFA students sharing how their experiences helped shape career paths in areas like agricultural communication, plant sciences, and agricultural education. Industry leaders also discussed how FFA helps build the talent pipeline needed for the future of agriculture. Participants stated, "We know the skills students gain through agricultural education and FFA prepare them for success in a wide range of careers." The discussion was supported by members of the Congressional Career and Technical Education Caucus. National FFA says the organization now serves more than 1 million members nationwide, helping students prepare for more than 350 careers in agriculture, business, science, engineering, education, and communications. U.S. pork exports are up almost 20% in 2026, an impressive rebound from recent years. While the Japanese market has seen multiple economic challenges, customers still recognize the value of U.S. pork.
16: U.S. pork exports are really performing well into Japan. Year-to-date through May, we're up nearly 20% at 160,000 metric tons, which is really good news in one of our largest markets. This is despite a very challenging market. Japan is getting pinched with energy costs, inflation that's pretty stubborn, and probably the biggest thing is a persistently weak yen, a 40-year low of the yen against the U.S. dollar, which, as we all know, makes our products more expensive in yen terms. But despite all that, consumers and the trade in Japan understands the value of U.S. pork, and no better example than the pork loin primal that we do need to export, and the largest export market for pork loin is Japan. A lot of people, when they think about pork loin and any of the pork products going to Japan, we always focus on retail, but there are other sectors that are growing, value-conscious sectors. One would be ramen noodle restaurant chains. Also on convenience stores, these bento box companies are really penetrating more and more into the convenience store sector. And it's not only the pork loin, but you see bellies featured, you'll see pork butts featured in these bento boxes.
15: U.S. pork demand increased in Japan after Spanish pork was kept out due to African swine fever.
16: Japan does not recognize African swine fever regionalization in Spain. This has definitely created additional opportunities for U.S. pork, but I think it's also a warning shot for us, and the U.S. is working on this. We've been working with Japan now for quite a while and trying to get our own regionalization agreement in place just on a proactive basis if we ever were to have some sort of issue in the U.S. So while we're seeing a bit of a tailwind on demand, it really underscores the importance of us moving forward in this area as well.
15: Through May 2026, the U.S. has exported more than 160,000 metric tons of pork to Japan, valued at $614 million. The USDA Natural Resources Conservation Service, in partnership with Delaware Watershed Joint District Number 10, has opened a 30-day public review period for a draft supplemental environmental assessment covering Elk Creek Watershed Site 4 in Nemaha County and Elk Creek Watershed Site 12 in Jackson County, Kansas. The assessment evaluates alternatives for proposed grade stabilization dams at both sites to support watershed management and conservation goals. The projects are intended to improve long-term soil and water conservation while enhancing natural resource management within the two watersheds. The NRCS is providing technical and financial assistance through the Watershed Protection and Flood Prevention Act. The review is also being conducted in compliance with the National Environmental Policy Act, which requires federal agencies to evaluate environmental impacts before approving major projects. The initiative is supported by Delaware Watershed Joint District No. 10, the Nemaha County Conservation District, and the Jackson County Conservation District. These organizations are working with NRCS to strengthen conservation efforts and improve land and water resource management across the region. Members of the public are encouraged to review the draft supplemental environmental assessment and submit comments during the review period. Agricultural producers interested in conservation programs can contact their local USDA Service Center for additional information. Producers can also access conservation resources, applications, and planning tools through farmers.gov. Written comments on the draft supplemental environmental assessment must be submitted by August 31st, 2026 to Dean Cribiel, Assistant State Conservationist for Water Resources, USDA NRCS, Salina, Kansas. Comments received during the review period will be considered as part of the environmental evaluation process. And that's been a look at your Ag News on this Wednesday, July 29th.
17: This is Lee Habib, and this is Our American Stories, the show where America is the star and the American people. Coming to you from the city where the West begins, Fort Worth, Texas. Giovanni Rocco went undercover for 3 years to infiltrate and ultimately take down the New Jersey mafia family that was the inspiration for the television series The Sopranos. Here to tell his story is Giovanni Rocco. Let's take a listen.
18: So I grew up in a city in New Jersey, just outside of New York, in Hudson County, New Jersey. Bayonne is the city I grew up in. You're talking in the 70s and 80s is when I grew up as a kid in that time. The things that happened in Bayonne, we were unique where we had a strong mafia presence growing up. We had a strong outlaw motorcycle group that was local to the town at the time. Some of my uncles belonged to that. And I'm third generation police, so my dad was a very well-respected cop in the Hudson County area. My mom and dad wanted the best for us. They would sacrifice everything for us. And in doing so, my mom struggled. She was a stay-at-home mom when we were young until we were old enough and she can get a job in a grocery store as a cashier. But they would struggle and they would make ends meet to put us through Catholic school. So every dime went to putting three of us through Catholic school and private school back then in the 70s and into the 80s. I didn't do well in Catholic school since I think I might have gotten my first detention in kindergarten, not my proudest moments. I think I might have come close to my first suspension in first grade in Catholic school. Just something about me and the nuns and authority did not rub well. As a young kid, I was the black sheep of the family, I guess they call it. It was nothing for me to go to school. By the time I made it into my eighth grade years, into high school, to be very careful of who you dated, because if you wanted to date a certain girl, her dad might have been in prison as a hitman. And it was known. It was very openly known. Be careful, stay away from her, because her dad's getting out on parole soon. And if he finds out he's dating your daughter, you're dating his daughter, it could be a problem. And then before you know it, you're playing in people's yards, riding your bike and realizing the people that you're around, yeah, he's a made guy. As we moved on into high school, I gravitated towards my mom's side of the family, had married a couple of outlaw bikers or guys that were connected to some outlaw motorcycle groups. Predominant, very well known. Again, having that background of knowing my dad had shootouts with these guys at the clubhouse close by and knowing the stories and then be around them, I knew that was my dad's, that was his Achilles heel. If I can just be more like those guys, I could be more defiant to my father. And as school went on into my high school years, now I was just, I'm done. I checked out. I tried to sign up for the Air Force on the way home one day where I was in some serious trouble and I was getting suspended every semester. I was being suspended for something. And then almost an expulsion letter was going to be sent to the house and I would miss that letter. You know, that's God looking out and, you know, teaching me a lesson and saying, you know, oh, you think you're the smart one. And it kind of bit me in the butt because in senior year, My U.S. history teacher came to me and knew that I was a kid from the street and understood my language and how to speak to me and one of my best friends. And he basically called us in and he said, you two idiots, you're not graduating. You two morons. And he would literally sit there and kind of talk to me like my dad did. They played football together and they grew up together. He goes, it's up to me whether you two morons graduate. So what we're going to do is you're going to buy me a bottle of Johnny Walker Blue and you're going to buy me a bottle of Johnny Walker Black. And I have a beach house down at the Jersey Shore, and I enjoy my drinks in my little tiki hut, and he described it very graphically. And he says, and I enjoy my summers, and I enjoy my very expensive liquor because of idiots like you. So you'll gift wrap it, you'll bring it to my class and to this class, and he says, and my desk drawer will be open, the door will be unlocked, and you'll come here during cafeteria when nobody's here, and you can slip in, you take the gift wrap box, each of you will put your bottle in there. If your bottle is in there, you'll pass and you'll walk on stage with your friends. If not, see you in summer school, and I'll see you next year. So, of course, at that time, Johnny Walker, Blue and Black, they're not in the aisles. You know, this is a very expensive liquor you're talking about. So they're behind the counter, so I can't walk in there. Of course, I'm not of age to buy it. I had to go home and throw myself on a sword, embarrassingly throw myself at my parents' feet. And my mom, being a strong Catholic she was, and, you know, she doesn't lie, and she holds herself to a high standard, and, you know, we come from very, very strong Catholic backgrounds. And there she goes. She went and did it, and she talked to my father, and they agreed, and we got it, and boom, there you go. So I was able to walk the stage with my friends and graduate high school. Problem was, I had no direction. And a few months after I got through the alcohol thing, they gave a career day, and New Jersey Bell Phone Company came in, and they gave an aptitude test for employment on the way out if you were a senior. So in 1989, I believe it was, into 90, I was working for New Jersey Bell, and here I am again. I start thirsting for adrenaline, okay? I can't get it from the street anymore. How am I going to get it from this phone company? But then they tell me there's these two-man areas, and there's these low-income housing projects that nobody would dare go into, where the cops go into in Jersey City and these areas in Hoboken or areas in certain areas in New Jersey where police don't go unless there's two to maybe three squad cars. Two squad cars with four cops to go in and respond to the call, and the extra car sits outside and watches the squad cars while the police respond. That's what kind of trouble these places are. Sign me up. I want in. You're going to pay me extra. You're going to pay me, as the New Jersey Bell Phone Company, what they call combat pay. I want in. How do I get it? So I teamed up with a guy from Texas, and he was just this big old cowboy that came to New Jersey to work, and I teamed up with him, and we go in 9 o'clock at night into these areas where gunshots and all kinds of things are running out and ringing out, and it was great. I loved it. I was making bank.
17: And you've been listening to Giovanni Rocco tell the story of his Catholic upbringing in a tough New Jersey neighborhood, a working-class New Jersey neighborhood, Bayonne, surrounded by docks and waterfronts, and, my goodness, surrounded by sketchy, let's just say sketchy people. Lots of mobsters, low-grade, and then, of course, motorcycle gangs and groups. And it was just, well, let's just say it was tough sledding for young Giovanni. Plus, he really didn't have much of an appetite for any kind of authority, talking about and perhaps even being a bit proud of being in detention by the time he was in kindergarten and first grade. That story about how he got to graduate, well, that just sounds so New Jersey and so Bayonne. And by the way, I grew up not far from these neighborhoods, so I know exactly what he's talking about. When we come back, more of Giovanni Rocco's story here on Our American Stories. 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
17: And we continue with Our American Stories. And we continue with Giovanni Rocco sharing his own story coming up on some of the tough streets or tougher streets in New Jersey. Let's pick up where we last left off.
19: When I was 20, going on 21, my dad had called me and said, yeah, they're given a police job and it's in Hudson County. And if you want in, you know, you should take the test. And he knew my background. The chief knew my background. He knew who I was. I played in his yard as a kid. I saw the things that he was doing as a police officer. I knew he was a strong Marine. He was a great policeman. He was an aggressive policeman. He was a very well-respected man on both sides of the aisle. On the criminal side, even the mob respected this man. So when he called my parents' house, my father handed me the phone. I got on the phone with him, and he says, look, G, thinking about hiring you. I can make an 11 spot. I would look to hire you if you could tell me that you've changed your ways and you can tell me that, you know, you're on a straight and narrow and you're going to give me the best that you can give me. I would consider doing this. What do you think? My response was, yeah, sure. I'll give it a shot. The most disrespectful thing to say to a Marine. My father handed me the phone. I got on the phone with him and he says, look, G, thinking about hiring you. I can make an 11 spot. I would look to hire you if you could tell me that you've changed your ways and you can tell me that, you know, you're on a straight and narrow and you're going to give me the best that you can give me. I would consider doing this. What do you think? My response was, yeah, sure. I'll give it a shot.

up, and I said, all right, yes, sir, I'll take the job. I'm very interested, and I want it. And that was it. I walked the beat for a while. I earned my way into a car. But more importantly, when I had showed up for one of my first daytime tours they gave me, I went to my locker, and I was greeted by a cop who had chased me around for years as a kid in the street. And I made a sarcastic comment, like, I said hello to him, but I guess the way my delivery was not well. And he was a motorcycle cop back then, really big guy, slammed his locker door shut, literally grabbed me by the throat, pushed me up against the locker and said, don't ever talk to me again. You're a piece of garbage. You don't belong here, and you're not one of us. So I realized where I stood with these guys, so I had to be real careful on how I moved. But for my dad, he made it very clear, do not ever let me find out that you put your hands on somebody that's handcuffed. I don't care who they are, what they did. You better respect people. You better treat people the way you want to be treated. And that's the golden rule that my father raised me and my brothers on. Treat people the way you want to be treated. I never forgot that. And then eventually they came to me early in my career, and they offered me a position in a narcotics squad. But it wasn't narcotics, it was Day's Vice. Now, Day's Vice was prostitution, gambling, organized crime. It's not what I wanted. But I wanted my gold shield, and I took it, and I worked Day's for a while, and I worked my way through that. So eventually what had happened was one day I decided to kind of go back to my old roots with my uncle, Pete. He had built a 77 chopper, a Harley-Davidson chopper, and I thought it would be cool if I had ridden it to work one day and took it to work to the precinct. And I'm comfortable enough now, and I'm on the job, and I'm young enough. And I showed up with police pants, a white T-shirt, and a leather jacket, and I had my handgun, my duty weapon, just shoved into my pants. Couldn't get more gangster or more of a douche if you tried. And as I pull in, I start setting off all the car alarms under the building because they're sensitive alarms. And I see somebody waving their hands, like telling me to cut it off. And as it come out of the shadows, it was my chief. He looks at me, he says, Giovanni, whose bike is this? Why is it under the building? He thought we had impounded it. He sees I'm coming in for work. I said, no, it's my bike. You know, and it was totally street illegal. No blinkers, no this, no that. It was something an outlaw would ride, something a 1%er would ride. And it just offended him. Big time. And he went up one side, down the other, ripped me a new one, the way I was dressed, the fact that I had this leather vest on, and who did I think I was, and he gave me this job, and he promised me, you know, I promised him, and I gave my word to him, and he called me in on a carpet. We used to call it the carpet because he had a carpet under his front desk, and you had to stand there in front of it like you're in grade school, and he'd be on the phone, and half the time I think he staged these things because he was always tell his secretary, like just like my principal did, send him in. And he'd still be on the phone with somebody, and he'd make you stand on that carpet for about what felt like forever, but it was only 30 seconds to a minute. Hangs up the phone. So, what are you doing with the bike? Do you still have the motorcycle? And he was kind of toying with me a little bit. So he gave me an opportunity and said, look, if I give you an opportunity to work an undercover case that they have going on, would you do it? And I said, yeah, sure, I'd love to. He says, well, let's talk about it, let's think about it, and I'll get back to you in a few days. And he gave me the opportunity to work some really low-hanging fruit, a couple little layups that were undercover work. And then eventually what happened was there was a DEA case, and they were infiltrating and trying to infiltrate a certain motorcycle group out of New York area. They gave my orders to go in and buy a certain amount of marijuana and some handguns, and I totally screwed it up. He gave me a chance to make it right. Long story short, I went back in. I made it right. They gave me an informant. The informant introduced me and kind of vouched for me. And during that time, the Bureau had come to me. I had a guy who was doing, he was an undercover agent, and he was doing some dope deals in organized crime. And he was brought in to buy dope off of these kids. They were in their 30s. And by that point, I go inside the house and I tell my wife, who was also a detective at the time, she was working sex crimes. And I said, real quick, I got to run down to Atlantic City. I'm going to clean up real fast. I'm going to run down and have dinner for a couple hours, and I'll be back by 11 o'clock at night. I should be home. And of course, she worked undercover work, and she knew that I was not going to be home on time. And she said to me, no, you have to have the kids in the morning. I'm on call tonight for sex crimes with my agency, and I start on call at midnight. So if you're not home by midnight and I get a call, there's going to be a big problem. So you need to be home because you have the kids in the morning. Don't worry about it. No sweat. So you can only imagine when I show up down Atlantic City, 9 o'clock turns into 10 o'clock, 10 o'clock turns into 10:30. We're waiting and we're waiting and we're waiting. And I'm not sitting there, and this is not, I'm not putting on an act anymore. I'm seriously just pissed off that we're waiting this long. Cops wait, right? Drug dealers don't wait. Cops wait.
And I'm sitting there watching the Yankee game, and I'm a Yankee fan, so the Yankees will lose.

0: person, so that's just adding more misery to my night. I could hear my wife's voice in my ear saying, midnight, you know, and I'm thinking I'm going to turn into a pumpkin. Once again, I'm going to fail my relationship. I'm going to let her down like I always do, and I'm not going to be home. I'm not going to do what I said I was going to do. And I'm sitting there thinking of all these things. So by the time this guy shows up hours late, he multiplied like a gremlin, and there's maybe now three or four of them there. And there's two of us, and we're eating dinner. We're finished dinner. And my colleague, Nikki, he had looked at and he says, hey, I want to introduce you to these guys. I don't need to meet anybody, Nick. I'm just here to eat dinner, do your thing, and let's get out of here. I don't know what you're here for. I don't even know who they are. But the Yankees are losing. I just want to go home. So he says, all right. But again, these guys are shooters. They're known as shooters. They have a history of it. So I have to be on. And as we're watching the TV and I'm watching the Yankees come back, he says, what do you think, G? I said, what do I think about what? He says, well, he's got it on him. You want to do it in the bathroom or you want to do it right here? You want to go outside in the car? I go, what do you have on you? You have something on you. And he says, you know, the stuff, the powder I brought for him. I said, you have powder on you right now? He says, yeah, I got it in my pants. And I kind of turned the direction to the undercover. And he knew I was playing my part. I said, really, this is what you do? You put me in this position with this idiot? He goes, relax, G, don't tell me to relax. I don't know this guy. I don't know what you're doing with him like a gangster would do. See, I took everything I learned in the street as a kid and I applied it now to my career. And these are conversations I would watch happen in the pizzerias or happen in the restaurants when I was washing dishes and stuff. This guy here, you want to do a drug deal in a bathroom like you're a 16-year-old girl in high school. And I'm belittling this guy now. And he looks at me and he's a serious guy and he's looking at me like, you know, he'd like to reach across the table. You waste my time. I eat dinner. You were supposed to be here for dinner. Where were you? He says, well, I told him my truck broke down, this and that. Yeah, he says, well, I can order something. I could eat. I haven't eaten all day. You're not eating at my table. Here, you want something to eat? And I had pie a la mode. It was all melted. Ice cream with apple pie. And it's all melted and liquidy. I said, here, you could eat that. That's what you get for showing up hours late and leaving me sit here and my friend sitting here. Want to do like a 16-year-old girl in a bathroom. And I'm just talking out loud, like a psychopath would do, like I used to see in the street. Specifically the gangsters and the mobsters I saw.
1: And you've been listening to Giovanni Rocco telling the story of his entry into his life as a cop. He was destined for two lives, one a criminal and the other a cop. I mean, there's sometimes a fine line between the two. And here he is getting baptized by fire. Quickly, it turns out, he's having real run-ins with authority from fellow cops and then also by his own chief, showing up, well, like a gangster on his Harley and not well-received by his boss. But ultimately, the chief saw something in Giovanni that he liked. That is, the kind of guy who might just be able to earn his stripes undercover. And he gets his first gig, as he put it, in the narcotics and vice squads, prostitution, organized crime, and that border between those parts of criminality. And then that first undercover case, and of all places, Atlantic City, a notorious place for mobsters to do their work in New Jersey. And when we come back, more of this remarkable story, you'll be hearing more from Giovanni Rocco here on Our American Stories.
2: This is The Making of America from the Jefferson Media Group. At age 28, Abraham Lincoln gave a speech on what he believed could threaten the future of America's political institutions. He predicted, if that threat ever reached us, it must spring up from amongst us. It cannot come from abroad. If destruction be our lot, then we ourselves must be its author and its executioner. For as a nation of free men, we are destined to live through all times or die by suicide. It would seem those words are as prevalent today as when first spoken by Abraham Lincoln in 1838. This has been The Making of America. I'm Michael Emerson, and you can visit us at jeffersonmediagroup.com.
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4: Partly to mostly cloudy skies across the region tonight, with a chance for isolated shower and thunderstorm activity over much of the region. Storms themselves will be rather hit and miss, but we'll have at least a chance of precipitation from western and central Nebraska, pushing further east, and additional thunderstorms possible over central and eastern Kansas, extending down into northeastern Oklahoma. Temperatures in the low 60s in the Nebraska Panhandle, upper 60s and low 70s for most of the rest of the region, with a few mid to upper 70s from central and southeastern Kansas, extending down into much of Oklahoma. On Thursday, we'll see a blend of clouds and sun across the region after a cloudy start to the day. Isolated showers and thunderstorms over the eastern part of the region will come to a fairly quick end in the morning. We'll see just a very slim chance of storms lingering into the far eastern and northern parts of the region as we head into the late afternoon. High temperatures in the 80s and 90s in Nebraska, 90s and triple-digit readings for Kansas and Oklahoma. I'm meteorologist Ray Miller.
1: And we continue with Our American Stories and with Giovanni Rocco telling his own story about his life as an undercover cop. Let's pick up where we last left off.
5: They always talked out loud, and I always drew from that. Want to sit here and sit like a girl, whatever. Hey, sweetheart. I start snapping my finger at the waitress. Little Italian girl. I would never in my life, if my mother heard me talk to another female like this, she'd chop my hands off or give me a fat lip. Hey, sweetie, come here. You got one of those things, those bags, the bags that you bring the food to get to go, a to-go bag? I said, yeah, go get me one of them. And again, I'm playing a character. I'm playing that low-level street Giovanni, the Christopher Moltisanti guy. Yeah, go get me one of those. And she looks at me as if my wife would look at me or somebody in my family would look at me with that Italian eye and say, I'll kill you, I'll stab you. I'll go in the back and get a steak knife and I'll stab you right here. I said, go ahead, go get me one. She comes back and throws it on the table. I said, hey, sweetie, I apologize. Thank you for getting this for me. And I look at him and I go from friendly to just stone cold. And I go, now here, put it under my hand under the table. Give it to me under the table and shut up. Don't say nothing. Just reach in your pants and put it in his bag. And he does. And as he's doing, I look at him, my partner, and I go, I can't believe you do this to me. You know? And it's the things you say in that world that you have to listen for. I said, for you that I do this. You know? If I go back inside, it's for something that I did. Not something you did. I did this. I put myself back inside. See, what I'm saying to this kid is I've been to prison. I'm telling this kid I'm a street guy. I'm telling him that we're serious guys and he's a nobody. I'm trying to paint that picture because I'm trying to survive to make it home to my family. He gives me the dope. I put it in a bag. I take it, and I made like I put it in a car. I went outside. I gave it to the case agents a block or two away, and I come walking back inside. We wrap that meeting up, and we're done. Like so many other times, of course, this guy here, Jimmy, he goes back to the neighborhood. He's from North Jersey, specifically Elizabeth, New Jersey. And now he has a story. His story is... And he's going around telling everybody, because you have to understand, we're the FBI, we're the federal government. We have more sources in the street and more microphones all over the place that you can't count them. And he goes back to a specific neighborhood where the DiCavalcante crime family is very strong. And he starts telling everybody, I just went to Atlantic City last night. I had dinner with these guys. Bruno Scarfo guys, serious guys. He made up a whole legend for us, a whole story, a whole backstory. Kind of building bona fides for himself. So you know what? Let's just do a couple of deals with him and be done with it. It's real quick and simple. All right. So what we did was we agreed that he saw a warehouse full of stolen goods that I had. And it was out of China. And we had a $300 million seizure of counterfeit goods with some cigarettes we gave him. I had given him some Timberland boots and some Uggs. So you can only imagine when people are selling those in the street, especially with union jobs and at union construction sites, when guys from the organized crime groups, they start to see these things. And a guy like Jimmy, who doesn't have two nickels to rub together, now he's selling boots at their sites. They want answers. They want to know who he's doing business with. So Jimmy explains to a guy named Luigi Oliveri. Luigi Oliveri was a hooked up guy, not a made guy in the DiCavalcante crime family. We knew him. He was on our radar. I knew about him for decades. So he starts to tell me, well, listen, I got a friend, Luigi. He wants to meet you. He says that he might want to do business. Would you mind if we introduce you to each other? So we did that, and I met Louis. And the good thing with Louis was he was always on time. You could set your watch to this guy, and he always had the money. He walked around with a knot of hundreds and peeled off whatever he owed you, and he always had it right there. very, very different than the characteristics of Jimmy. Thing was, I needed to hold Jimmy's feet to the fire, and I kind of explained to Louis that he owes me this money, and I got to collect this money from this kid, and maybe you could help me with that. He goes, well, what does he owe you? And I told him, and he kind of knew already. And I said, well, I got to get this money. I got to recover this money he owes me, and, you know, I'm doing some other things that I don't want to talk to you about, but I'm doing some other business with him, too, kind of planting the seeds. And I said, but I need to recover this money. He goes, all right, don't worry about it. Listen, he reports to me anyway. Reports to you? Yeah, he's with me. I'll make it right. Here's what we're going to do. Tell Jimmy, if he doesn't have your money, he's going to force your hand, and you're going to have to go to another family, another crime family. Crime family? And now we're talking crime families? I don't know what you're talking about. And again, even though I knew the mob, I had to play dumb. I needed an education for evidence purposes. So he says to me, clear as day, he says, look, you don't understand what I'm saying? Listen to me. I'm with the DeCavalcantes. I have no idea what that is. He says, you never heard of DeCavs? What a great tape I'm making for the Bureau now, right? But the thing was, Jimmy wanted to still do business with me. And if you can imagine now, we're kind of like school kids. They all have a crush on me, and they all want to date me, and they all want to make money with me. But the thing is, Jimmy now has to trump Louis. Louis already trumped Jimmy because he's always on time, his money's always good, and he's connected. So Jimmy tries to trump Louis. And I meet him in a mall. As I'm there in a meeting, he says to me, my uncle's a soldier. And again, playing stupid. I go, he's in the army? He goes, no, he's a soldier in the DeCavalcante crime family. My uncle is Charlie Stangle. Doesn't mean anything to me, Jimmy. Is he going to give you the money you owe me? Because that's all I want to hear. Is your uncle going to give you the money? No. Listen to me. I could go to my uncle, and he can give us permission to sell this stuff in the street, and we can do all this, and this. Great tape. I go back to the Bureau, and the Bureau says to me, and the case agents say, this is great. See, the problem is, and the Bureau knew this at the time, Charlie Stango, he is feared. Fear isn't the word I can use to describe the vibration of fear that he sends through the organized crime community. I mean, guys like John Gotti would fear somebody like Charlie Stango. He is a gangster's gangster, the persona of a gangster. He's in his 70s. As I'm having this conversation with Jimmy, he's being released on parole for murder. An absolute maniac. So you can imagine, as I walk in, you can see in his eyes, ice blue eyes, but they black over like a shark's eyes. And sits me down. Right next to him, stares into my soul, just looking at me, kept repeating my name, first and last name, Giovanni Gatto. Giovanni Gatto. Giovanni Gatto. How was that spelled? Two T's? Yeah. And he's just sniffing. And he goes, okay. Charlie says, okay, I'm going to let you do this meeting. I'm going to let you do this thing in the street. And now he's looking at his nephew. And he says, so you see what's happening here, right? I'm vouching for you with Danny. You embarrass me or you do something, I'm going to let him do what he has to do to you. You understand me? And you can see the hesitation in Jimmy's eyes. He's reached a point or a threshold in his world and a level of acceptance that his uncle has never given him. So he goes, you see what I'm doing here, right? Yeah, Unc, I see. No, you don't. And he just belittles him like a sociopath would do. What I'm doing is I'm putting you with him and I'm vouching for you. And me vouching for you is telling them you're good for the money. And if you screw this up and you do something bad, I'm going to let these guys have you and they're going to kill you. Period. And that's it. And I don't care if you're my nephew. Now, you want that? And, of course, what do you think Jimmy says? Yes, I want that. And Jimmy was excited, and things were going great. And once we started making enough money, Jimmy had hit me up and said, look, go buy another burner phone. I'm going to give you a number. It's my uncle. He wants to talk to you. So I call him on a burner phone, and he says, yeah, you know, come and see me in Las Vegas. I want you to come out here. We have to have a conversation. So you're going to forget Louis, you're going to sell to Louis, you're not going to be with Louis's crew or anything like that, you're going to come under me, and you're going to answer to me, and you're going to start reporting to me on a daily basis.
1: And you've been listening to Giovanni Rocco telling one heck of a story, as only he can tell it. This language of his, this mastery of the gab, the gift of gab, and his credibility as a wise guy. Well, it wasn't fake. He had earned it as being a wise guy himself of sorts, not a mobster, but man, he was around them. He knew how they spoke, how they talked, how they walked, and thus that made him a perfect undercover cop. Just listening to him takes you back to the real specificity and brilliance of The Sopranos, where those street corners came alive, those pork stores and the places where the Italian second and third generation Italians hung out and just shot the bowl together and lived that life. The life of, well, not working very often, and when the work came, well, it was ugly, it was dirty, and it was the life that these guys chose. When we come back, more of Giovanni Rocco telling New Jersey stories, Sopranos style, on Our American Stories.
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7: It's Trish Swoboda with KFRM. Any pool of standing water can become a potential breeding ground for mosquitoes. Kansas State University crop entomologist Jeff Whitworth says recent rainfall, especially in north central Kansas, is increasing the chances for mosquito problems.
8: And we've gotten a lot of fields underwater. Well, as those fields go underwater, the vegetation that's there is underwater, and that's an ideal situation for the female mosquito to deposit the eggs, and for the eggs to hatch, and for the mosquito larvae then to have lots of decaying organic matter in the water that they can feed upon. So it's an ideal nursery for mosquitoes. A lot of places in these fields, and they get flooded, and you don't even notice in the middle of a field or in the edge of the field, there's a low spot or in the ditches, and it's all full of vegetation. Some of it is, you know, drowning, so it's decaying, but there's already old vegetation there. This is an ideal source of food for these developing mosquito larvae.
7: After 3 or 4 days, Whitworth says they turn to pupa, and then in another 2 to 4 days, the pupa will become adults.
8: They will normally mate close to wherever they've emerged from that source of water, and then they fly or they are blown someplace where they're looking for a food source. The females have to have a blood meal in order to produce eggs, in order to produce fertile eggs. So the males, they don't bite. The males have a little bushier antenna. If you see them up close, you can actually tell a male from a female because if it has bushy antenna, or that's a male. I mean, most people don't care. Most people, it's a mosquito, it's a mosquito. But it's only the females that are seeking blood. They will utilize just about anything for a blood meal. I've seen reptiles just lined with mosquitoes feeding off of them, birds, horses, goats, sheep, just about anything can provide a blood meal for these mosquitoes.
7: Because it's difficult to totally prevent mosquito bites, Whitworth suggests staying indoors when mosquitoes are most active.
8: At least during the evening. Mosquitoes, they don't like the heat of the day. They'll stay in the shade. They're most active in the evening and all night or early in the morning when it's cool. And wear insect repellent. That helps a lot. Anything with DEET seems to work the best. That doesn't kill the mosquitoes. That's just a repellent. So they're still there. They're still available to bite and suck your blood whenever that DEET runs off. And they're really good at finding that little patch that you don't have covered with that repellent. But I don't see the problem getting any better as long as we have water, especially standing in fields and ditches and places like that. And there's not much you can do about that.
7: That was K-State crop entomologist Jeff Whitworth with information on how to reduce mosquito breeding and protect against being bitten. For more information, visit the K-State Research and Extension website. For your KFRM News, I'm Trish Swoboda.
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15: News this hour from Town Hall. I'm Keith Peters in Washington. Iranian missiles launched at Jordan have been intercepted.
16: Jordan has said its military managed to intercept five Iranian missiles early on Wednesday. The interceptions come hours after the U.S. military said it had knocked down an Iranian missile barrage launched against American forces in the Middle East, shattering a brief pause in fighting. The U.S. military also confirmed it worked with Saudi Arabia's forces to strike sites in Iraq, where it says it targeted Iranian-backed militias. The Iranian strikes come a day after an Iranian government spokesperson said recent U.S. strikes destroyed critical infrastructure in Iran, including an airport tower and several bridges and tunnels. I'm Karen Shamas.
15: During a Senate Homeland Security Committee hearing examining events surrounding the COVID-19 pandemic, Chairman Rand Paul asks Dr. Anthony Fauci if he regrets backing research in China that may have played a role in how the pandemic started.
17: What was the reasoning, and are you sorry, basically, for making the decision? Would you, you know, like, given another chance, say, well, gosh, circumstances now, as I know, maybe it wasn't a wise thing. Can you explain to the committee why you chose to fund this dangerous research in China?
18: On the advice of counsel, I respectfully decline to answer, based upon my rights under the Fifth Amendment of the Constitution.
15: The Federal Reserve left its key interest rate unchanged Wednesday despite persistently high inflation and a spike in energy prices caused by the Iran war. The Fed's rate-setting committee reached the 9-3 decision after 2 days of deliberations. It was a rough day on Wall Street as a result of that interest rate decision. The Dow was down by 1,153 points. The Nasdaq dropped 433. More at townhall.com.
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20: The Federal Reserve left its key interest rate unchanged today despite persistently high inflation and a spike in energy prices. Federal Reserve Board Chairman Kevin Warsh says three members dissented from the decision to leave that key interest rate unchanged.
21: I asked for a good family fight and I got one. That's the purpose. That's the design feature.
20: Citing national security risks, the Federal Communications Commission banning imports now of new foreign-made humanoid robots and power inverters.
22: The move targets China, which dominates the global market for humanoid robots. The FCC ban also includes quadruped robots, often called robot dogs.
20: And it was a rough day on Wall Street today. The Dow Jones Industrial Average was low all day, closed down by 1,153 points at the closing bell. The NASDAQ was back down by 433. The S&P 500 lost 112. For the Wall Street Business Report, I'm Bob Agnew.
15: 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The U.S. is banning foreign-made robots.
23: The U.S. Federal Communications Commission is banning new foreign-made humanoid robots, robot dogs, and power inverters, saying they pose cybersecurity and national security risks. China dominates the global market for humanoid robots with a roughly 85% market share. Power inverters are used to convert direct current electricity to alternating current and are used in renewable energy systems, data centers, and household appliances. And the ban could have sweeping ramifications. China criticized the move, its foreign ministry saying, "Protectionism does not make the U.S. more competitive." Donna Water, Washington.
15: President Trump is eyeing a new Washington area landmark for one of his makeovers. The president announced a $22 billion renovation of Washington Dulles International Airport in Northern Virginia. More on these stories at townhall.com.
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1: We continue with Our American Stories and with Giovanni Rocco, who's by now an undercover agent for the FBI, infiltrating the Northern New Jersey rackets, the Northern New Jersey Mafia, which was perfectly captured in The Sopranos as someone who grew up in and around those neighborhoods. And my goodness, those neighborhoods included Newark and Jersey City and Hoboken and Elizabeth. Let's pick up with Giovanni Rocco where we last left off.
5: And my relationship with Charlie from that point on has now exploded. It has now become a father and son relationship, not just an associate relationship. I am out in Vegas all the time. I'm going back and forth, and eventually he does stick his hands in my pocket. I have to start kicking up, and I have to start, you know, I know the money's going towards organized crime. I'm kicking it up to him. He's explaining it. He's a captain. He's explaining to me that he wants to bring me in on this thing. He's explaining his status in the organized crime world and with the family of the DCAVs. He's explaining to me who the bosses are, how the administration works, the inner workings of it. He has given me a tutorial of tutorial. And I go home every time I can get home. I'm trying to be home, and I'm trying to balance my criminal world and my crime family with my real family. And it was a disaster. My wife said to me, it's going to end horrifically for us. You know, her law enforcement brain is much smarter than mine. You should stop doing what you're doing. How can I stop doing what I'm doing? I'm all in here. I'm in. This is the best work I've ever done. I'm committed to this, and I'm addicted to it. I'm not leaving this. Fast forward, some things happened throughout the case where I was at a soccer game for my daughter, and I took the weekend off. And you can only imagine, here I am in board shorts, flip-flops, and I look nothing like Giovanni Gatto, and I'm Giovanni Rocco for the weekend, and I'm at my daughter's game, and up walks an associate from the Gambino crime family. And here I am with my family. I'm in New Jersey. I don't have kids in my underworld. So when I had flanked him and came around, I came from his side, and I yelled his name, and I said, "Gooms," as a sign of affection. "Gooms, Gooms." And he looks, "Giovanni." "Yeah." And he says, "What are you doing here?" I said, "What do you mean, what am I doing? I'm here for soccer. Come here." You know, And as I go in for the kisses, my wife sees this, and my wife knows something's up, and thank God she did, because we always had a plan of escape plan, whether it's on her side or my side, how to get out of something. She grabs my kids, wrangles them up. I mitigated it well. I pulled a story out of my and I walked away, and I left the whole field. I just walked, and I finally called my wife, and I said, look, I got to get home. I can't come back. She knew that. And I heard the excitement in her voice and the stress in her voice, and she was like, and I said, just maintain your composure, relax. She goes, no, you don't understand. His daughter that came up and said hello to you, she's playing against our daughter in the next game. And she is the first time they had our surname, our legitimate name, across her back of her jersey. I said, all right, relax. Just maintain your composure. Just get through this. Send my father. He has his car. Just tell him to come pick me up. I'm walking on the side of the road. He'll pick me up and bring me home. From that point going forward, we realized as a family it wasn't good for me to come home anymore. I would fly out to Vegas regularly. It went really well. So well that Charlie decides that he's going to go above and beyond, and he's going to go on record with me, with the family, with the administration, where Charlie let it be known, for now on, Giovanni speaks for me. When you speak to Giovanni, you're speaking to me through Giovanni. What I witnessed was I was invited that day to the pork store, to Satriales. And as I come around a corner with my Cadillac Escalade, he sees me. And I look out the window, and there's the central casting of Sopranos, all decked out in their suit jackets and their leisure. You know, they're decked out. They're there for a meeting. It's the powerhouse. It's the administration. It's the underboss. It's other captains. There's people from the neighborhood who have come out to pay their respects. Guys from the family are there, and they're all waiting outside. It went off without a hitch. He started building a crew for me. I had about 6 guys reporting to me on behalf of Charlie, and then one day he decides he's going to put his son Anthony under me. When I went and met Charlie at a high-end restaurant, I celebrated. I had a really good score. I asked him if I wanted to go out to dinner. And in that dinner, there was a moment of trust there that he had started sharing about the administration's conversations and sharing me about Louis. And I was like, well, yeah, you know, so what's the deal with him? And then he explains the administration's not happy with him. And therefore, the administration decided that it's time for Louis to go. I said, what? Really? A guy that you know your whole life, this kid grew up in this thing. Like, you know, you're just gonna kill him? Yeah, he's disrespectful. His bosses all got together and decided that it's time for him to go. But I sat down and they told me what the plan was, and I told him that you would do it. He said, why, you got a problem with that? Very, very aggressive. I said, no, I don't have a problem at all. And Charlie looked at me and, you know, I love you. You know, the I love you started coming out from all kinds of people. We finished up at the house, and again, my last conversation was in his house. And I challenged him, and I said, again, I got to ask you, Charles, it's not that I'm not going to do this, but I'm worried about how it leaves me. And he grabs the remote and turns it up. He's, listen, you get me? I see what he's saying, but the investigator in me, I have to get him to verbalize that. Now, I don't know what you're saying. And I grab the remote, and I lower it down to where it's decibels where you can hear us talk. I said, no, I don't. He goes, listen to me. This gets done in November. I go up. When I go up, you go up, okay? They're going to open up the books, and that's that in November. I'm off parole. Once I'm off parole, I'm going up. I could be number 2. And he's trying to explain to me he's going to be made either an underboss or a consigliere or something. And there was whispers of that. So I said, so wait a minute. I'm getting upped. He goes, yeah, that's why I'm telling you not to worry. What do you think I'm saying to you? I'm going to propose you, and you'll go up. I said, oh, that changes things altogether. That's a beautiful thing. He says, yeah, okay, bang. And that was it. I say my goodbyes, I gotta go. I was feeling it. Like, you know, I said my goodbyes, they were my final goodbyes, and I had to be real careful not to get emotional, not to get, like, you know, upset or shaken or sweaty or clammy. And I said, all right, give me a hug, I'll see you later. And he says, all right, come on, I'll walk you out to the garage. And he's excited. He's like a little kid, and we're standing in the garage, his shoulders are bouncing, he's bouncing, he's all quirky, and he's like, this is good. Like, yeah, I can't wait. I said, yeah, I know. I can see it. You're excited. You're crazy. You're a madman. He's like, I know. But I wish I could be there with you. I really do. I said, all right. He goes, listen, take a couple of bottles of water. It's you know, you're going to be dying of thirst. What time's your flight? Call me when you get there. All right. I said, well, I'm not going to kill him as soon as I get there, y'all. He goes, no, I'm asking you. She said it's snowing. I want to make sure you got home okay. Just call me and make sure you tell me you landed all right. I mean, with the snow and everything, you're flying. If you get delayed or whatever, I don't care about that. I'm not worried about that. I'm worried about you getting home safe. I said, okay. So the next morning, Everybody got rounded up. Doors got kicked in. So my family's relocated to an undisclosed location. I had to lie to my kids for many years. They just thought we were on a real extended vacation. And when I tell you we packed bags, my kids had to go through evac plans. And my little guy, he was young at the time. He was a toddler at the time. And imagine at 1 o'clock, 2 o'clock in the morning, the bureau is telling you you have to train your son to run to his favorite spot. And that's where he will hide in case anything happens. Built a safe room in the house and all kinds of stuff in case to hold off until they can get there. And I was relocating. We were living in one safe house. We were someplace. And my daughter had gotten, she was in grade school. And you know, when kids get books, one is mandatory you have to read that the teacher gives you. And then you could pick another book, you know, you want to read for the summer. And she came home with a book, and the name of the book was Greetings from Witness Protection. I was like, why this book? She's like, I don't know. It looked good. It was like a Judy Blume type of book for little girls. And I was like, well, okay, that's going to be the book. And a few days later, like, here's Mr. Tough Guy, Mr. Covert Operations, and I could talk my way out of anything. And this little girl comes out of her bedroom like 2 or 3 days later. She goes, I'm reading my book. And my wife and I are standing in the kitchen, and she says, can I ask you, son, are we in witness protection? When I tell you, I just looked at my wife, and I was like, you got this, right? And I ran out. I got to go do something. You take care of this. And my wife and her true just Italian delivery is just like, well, what do you think? You know, you're not a stupid kid, you know. So again, along the way, I've talked to them, and when the time is right, I sit them down and talk to them. But it's hard. When I got unplugged and I retired, I'm like, what do I do now? I started doing public speaking for law enforcement and first responder stuff. And then I got into the world of treatment, mental health and substance abuse. So it helps me, right? Sharing your stories, having a podcast now. And it's out of the Mob Museum in Las Vegas. It's the same thing in treatment. If you share your stories with somebody else and they can identify with it and realize, oh my God, so I'm not weak. I'm just not processing the trauma. And you can help them get through it. You know, the analytical part, I try to empower everybody when I do my presentations. I go, look, I'm going to tell a story of an undercover world, but, you know, whatever your job is, whatever your function is, just apply it to your purpose. Whatever your skill set is, apply what I'm saying to your skill set, you know. So hopefully it encourages them. Somebody along the way said something that struck a nerve in me, and now it's just pay it forward kind of thing, you know. It doesn't matter how much money you make. Sometimes that's the reward. That's the payment.
1: 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And a special thanks to Giovanni Rocco and also the Mob Museum in Clark County, Nevada. Giovanni is the author of Giovanni's Ring, My Life Inside the Real Sopranos. One day the family's in a safe house with a safe room inside the safe house, all to infiltrate the mob. And my goodness, getting that close to a captain and then to somebody who would one day be an underboss. Well, that's the gold standard for this kind of work. The story of Giovanni Rocco here on Our American Stories.
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1: 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They're some of our favorites. Today, our regular contributor, Bill Breich, brings us a fascinating story about the day British troops finally left American soil after the end of the Revolutionary War. Here's Bill.
2: The British Army held New York City for 2 years after Cornwallis surrendered to George Washington at Yorktown on October 19, 1781. The city's population had fallen below 10,000. Most of the residents were loyalist refugees from revolutionary terrorism. Accident, disaster, and the war had disrupted civic life. The Great Fire of September 21, 1776 had burned everything between Whitehall and Broad Streets, as far up Broadway as Rector Street and as far up Broadway as Beaver Street. Rents had risen 400% within the first year of occupation, the price of food and other goods and services 800%. The Provincial Assembly, City Council, and courts were dormant, although nothing indicates the politicians had stopped drawing their salaries. The city was governed by the British Army, and its government, in the absence of a free press, had become corrupt. Some New Yorkers made fortunes. Mr. Joshua Loring, who had pimped his blonde wife to General Sir William Howe to gain appointment as commissary of prisoners, became wealthy by selling provisions meant for prisoners of war on the black market. Others cloaked their sadism in the red coat. Captain William Cunningham, the provost marshal, commanded the jails and prison ships holding American prisoners of war. The Sons of Liberty had roughed him up before the war. He repaid the debt with interest. He enjoyed torturing people. According to Burroughs and Wallace's Gotham, Cunningham admitted to murdering as many as 2,000 American prisoners by starvation, hanging, or poisoning their flour rations with arsenic. At night, he swaggered through his domains, wearing the red coat with silver lace and epaulets, the cocked hat, the powdered wig, and the tall, glossy boots and spurs, with a whip in his hand, sending his prisoners to bed, shouting, "Kennel, ye sons of kennel, ye!" On November 30th, 1782, the American and British delegates signed preliminary articles of peace. The first article reads, "His Britannic Majesty acknowledges the said United States to be free and independent states." The articles were proclaimed in the King's name from the steps of the City Hall on Wall Street. The Loyalists were horrified. William Smith, a longtime resident merchant and fervent Loyalist, wrote that the news shocks me as much as the loss of all I had in the world and my family with it. Thousands sold everything, furniture, houses, land, goods at fire sale prices and prepared to leave. A few committed suicide. A few were confident of their ability to survive any change of regime. James Riker recorded that a New Yorker said to his tailor, "How does business go?" "Not very well," the tailor replied. "My customers have all learned how to turn their own coats." Sir Guy Carleton, commander-in-chief of His Majesty's forces in North America, began organizing his command's withdrawal from the city in April 1783. Concerned about personal reprisals against the Loyalists, he held out until every Tory who wanted to get out had left. In the meantime, his staff arranged transportation, settled accounts, paid bills, and auctioned off huge quantities of army surplus. The first 5,000 Loyalists left New York for Nova Scotia and New Brunswick on April 27, 1783. Thousands more followed. With them were numerous African Americans, former slaves, freed by the British military government for their services in the King's armies. On September 3, 1783, Americans, British, French, and Spanish signed the Treaty of Paris. The news reached New York in early November. On November 21, 1783, Carleton ordered all British forces to withdraw from Long Island and Upper Manhattan. That morning, George Washington met George Clinton, the governor of New York, at Tarrytown. They rode south through Yonkers to Harlem, where they stopped at a tavern near what is now Frederick Douglass Boulevard and 126th Street. The day chosen for the evacuation was Tuesday, November 25th, 1783. It dawned cold with a bitter northwest wind. During the morning, a Mrs. Day ran up the Stars and Stripes over her tavern and boarding house on Murray Street, its first appearance in the city since September 1776. Captain Cunningham, resplendent in red coat and white wig, pounded on the door. "Take in that flag," he roared. "The city is ours until noon." He then tried to pull it down. She belted him full in the face with her broomstick, bloodying his nose, and then dealt the captain such lusty blows as made the powder fly in clouds from his wig and forced him to beat a retreat. Washington had chosen General Henry Knox to command the American troops marching from McGowan's Pass in what is now northeastern Central Park into the city. Knox had been a bookseller, a dumpy, bespectacled little man who had read every book in his stock. The war transformed his theoretical passion for artillery, after all he'd read all the books about it, into practical experience. Behind the glasses and the big belly was the soul of a lion.
1: And you're listening to Bill Bryke tell the story of the British troops finally leaving New York. The British had come to win. And my goodness, the battle inside this country, the Loyalists taking one side, that was one third of the country siding with the crown, one third with the Patriots, and one third hiding under their desks, hoping for it to pass over. And New York City, chaos, people fleeing. It was an exodus. The town had 27,000 people. At certain points, it got down to 8,000. When we come back, more of this remarkable story, the British finally leaving America once and for all, that story here on Our American Stories. 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
4: Partly to mostly cloudy skies across the region tonight, with a chance for isolated shower and thunderstorm activity over much of the region. Storms themselves will be rather hit and miss, but we'll have at least a chance of precipitation from western and central Nebraska, pushing further east, and additional thunderstorms possible over central and eastern Kansas, extending down into northeastern Oklahoma. Temperatures in the low 60s in the Nebraska Panhandle, upper 60s and low 70s for most of the rest of the region, with a few mid to upper 70s from central and southeastern Kansas, extending down into much of Oklahoma. On Thursday, we'll see a blend of clouds and sun across the region after a cloudy start to the day. Isolated showers and thunderstorms over the eastern part of the region will come to a fairly quick end in the morning. We'll see just a very slim chance of storms lingering into the far eastern and northern parts of the region as we head into the late afternoon. High temperatures in the 80s and 90s in Nebraska, 90s and triple-digit readings for Kansas and Oklahoma. I'm meteorologist Ray Miller.
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0: And we're back with Our American Stories and the story of Evacuation Day, the now forgotten holiday which celebrated the 25th of November in 1783. On that day, the British armies finally left the now free United States after the Revolutionary War. When we last left off, Bill Bright was telling us how General Washington had chosen a bookseller turned general to take over as the British left our new country. Here's Bill to tell us more about General Henry Knox.
1: In 1775, in the dead of winter, he inspired Continentals and militiamen to drag the cannon seized at Ticonderoga in the name of the great Jehovah and the Continental Congress to Albany and across the Berkshires to Washington's army at Boston, and he had marched with them. As a boy, I noticed a monument near my family's home in Latham, New York. It read, "Through this place passed General Henry Knox in the winter of 1775-1776 to deliver to General George Washington at Cambridge the train of artillery from Fort Ticonderoga, used to force the British Army to evacuate Boston." Knox set out early from McGowan's Pass, heading a column of some 800 foot dragoons and artillery. He paused at the Bowery and 3rd Avenue, near today's Cooper Union, until 1 p.m., chatting with the British officers commanding the redcoats standing a block or so before him. The last British detachments now received orders to move. They moved down the Bowery and Chatham Street, picking up their outposts as they passed, and wheeling into Pearl Street, marched to the East River Wards, where they were rowed to the fleet. Knox followed the British down Chatham Street and then turned onto Broadway. He marched south to Cape's Tavern, a little below Trinity Church, and formally took possession of New York City in the name of the United States. On receiving a message from Knox that he had done so, Washington swung into the saddle and rode downtown, Governor Clinton at his side. At the new jail, at the northeast corner of today's City Hall Park, Captain Cunningham paraded the provost guard for the last time. Accompanied by the hangman in his yellow jacket, Cunningham's command passed between a platoon of British troops, which fell in behind them as they marched down Broadway. They and the City Hall's main guard thus became the last enemy forces in history to occupy New York City. Washington rode down Pearl Street to Wall Street and then went on Wall to Broadway. At Cape's Tavern, a group of citizens welcomed the commander-in-chief. An eyewitness said, "The troops just leaving us were as if equipped for show, and with their scarlet uniforms and burnished arms made a brilliant display." The troops that marched in, on the contrary, were ill-clad and weather-beaten and made a forlorn appearance. But then they were our troops. And as I looked at them and thought upon all they had done for us, my heart and eyes were full, and I admired and gloried in them the more because they were weather-beaten and forlorn. The British had left the Union flag flying over Fort George on the Battery. The halyards, the lines for raising and lowering the flag, were gone. The banner had been nailed to the staff, and the pole was greased, heel to truck, to prevent or hinder the removal of the emblem of royalty and the raising of the stars and stripes. The grease rebuffed all efforts to climb the staff. In the crowd was Captain John Van Arsdale, a New Yorker, revolutionary soldier, and peacetime sailor. Recalling Peter Goulet's hardware store about 10 minutes away in Hanover Square, he sprinted across town and liberated a saw, hatchet, cleats, rope, and nails. He began nailing the cleats into the greasy pole. He climbed a little, drove in more cleats, and climbed farther. Bit by bit, he ascended the pole. He reached the top. He ripped down the British flag and flung it to the cheering crowd. Then he attached new halyards and scrambled down the pole as the stars and stripes ran up it. General Knox's field guns began a 13-gun salute. As the colors went up and the cannon roared, the British weighed anchor and made for the open sea. That night, Washington and his officers met with General Clinton in France's Tavern at Broad and Pearl Street for a feast of reason and a flow of soul. They offered 13 toasts to allies, friends, comrades living and dead, their hopes for their new country, and certain immutable principles. The next 9 days were marked by what one observer called good humor, hilarity, and mirth. Thus, at Governor Clinton's dinner for the French ambassador on Tuesday, December 2nd, 1783, his 120 guests consumed 135 bottles of Madeira, described as, it may not look like much, but it can fell an elephant, 36 bottles of port, 60 bottles of beer, and 30 bowls of punch, while breaking 60 wine glasses and 8 cut glass decanters. On Thursday, December 4th, Washington breakfasted with his officers in the long room on the second floor of France's tavern. Then the commander-in-chief rose to his feet, and there was silence. Most intelligent warriors who have written of their experiences, from Xenophon to William Manchester, admit that they fought not for king, flag, or country, but for the guys they were with. The revolutionaries were no exception. Washington said, "With a heart full of love and gratitude, I now take leave of you. I most devoutly wish that your later days may be as prosperous and happy as your former ones have been glorious and honorable." Then he could say no more. General Knox stepped forward, embraced him, and both men wept. At last, composure regained, the commander-in-chief went down the stairs, popped on his cocked hat, and strode into Pearl Street. The infantryman snapped to present arms. He acknowledged the salute. Then he walked west. Orders were barked. The column moved out behind him. Near the battery, at the foot of Whitehall Street, a barge waited to take him to Paulus Hook on the New Jersey shore. From there, he

0: century. But Evacuation Day was gradually overwhelmed by R.H. Macy's aggressive promotion of Thanksgiving, a rival end of November holiday. Around the beginning of the First World War, it faded away. Yet in 1983, through the support of Manhattan Borough President Andrew Stein, New York City commemorated the bicentennial of the evacuation. A parade marched down Broadway to the Battery, featuring hundreds of reenactors in the uniforms of the British and Continental Forces. The British Union flag was flying from the staff of Castle Clinton. Then Harry Van Arsdale, the Union leader and direct descendant of Captain Van Arsdale, stepped forward to lower the British colors, which were presented to Her Majesty's Consul General, who kissed them. Van Arsdale clipped the stars and stripes to the lanyards and ran it up the pole. A dozen brass muzzleloader cannon along the Battery began firing a salute, and the crowd cheered wildly. On August 16th, 1824, Marie-Joseph-Paul-Yves Roche-Gilbert de Mortier, Marquis de Lafayette, the last living general of the Revolution, the hero of two worlds, landed at the Battery to begin his tour of the United States. Tens of thousands were awaiting him. Among them was a company of veterans of the Revolution. The Marquis insisted on inspecting them and slowly walked down the line, greeting and shaking hands with each man. Lafayette took a second look at the last man. Then he smiled. "Van Arsdale," he said, "I remember you." Then the captain who had ascended the flagpole and the Marquis who had been a major general at 19 embraced.
1: And we thank Bill Bright for that beautiful storytelling. And my goodness, well, that's why we do what we do here at Our American Stories. What we've lived through as a country, what George Washington did. Evacuation Day, the day the British troops finally leave America in 1783. Put that on your celebration calendar, folks. What a great day, especially if you're New Yorkers. This is Our American Stories.

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1: Mules must be trained the way horses should be trained, and how they react to haltering proves the adage. 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
1: 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I'm Rick Lamb, and this has been the Horse Show Minute. Ride safely.
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4: On a sunny June day in 1944, the only sound on the flight deck was the wind as the B-24 Liberator, absent the power of its four engines, glided to its final moments of life before ditching in the choppy waters of the Adriatic Sea. My father, Lieutenant Ernie Latham, was pilot in command. Attention crew, get to the back of the plane. Certain his men had followed his last order, he now focused all of his attention on flying the

0: wounded bird. The command was standard operating procedure. The tail section would give the crew the best chance to survive. Earlier, as the wounded plane limped its way across Yugoslavia, he gave them the opportunity to parachute. No one jumped. Now, at 300 feet above the water, it was too late. The young lieutenant and his entire crew would digest their fates together. "Flaps," Ernie spoke in normal tone and volume. There was no need to panic. It'd only make flying the airplane more difficult. Seconds later, the flaps remained unmoved. "Hogan, drop the flaps," Ernie shouted the command as he glanced at his co-pilot. Lieutenant Hogan seemed transfixed on the instrument panel. His hands were in his lap, and in a flat, monotone voice, he kept repeating, "I can't believe this is happening. I can't believe this is happening." The plane slammed head-on into the wave. Instantly, the Liberator went from 110 miles an hour to dead stop. The roaring sound of twisting metal screamed as the bomber began to break apart. Then it became dead quiet, quiet as a grave. Now, with nose of the plane aiming to the bottom of the sea, he had a strange thought. "They'll think I died in the crash. Never know I drowned. Guess I ought to try to get out." This began the arduous task of extracting himself from the sinking plane. Upon breaking free of the tangled shards of metal, he bobbed to the surface. Here, about 200 feet away, he discovered the emergency lifeboat. He fumbled with his pocket knife, found it, and quickly used it to free the dinghy from its mooring. This activated the propellant, and it inflated instantly. Climbing aboard, he began to search for additional signs of life. Of the 7 remaining crew members, he found and saved 5. For the 15th Air Force, it was a record that would never be broken. Within 30 minutes, the sound of a high-powered boat could be heard rushing toward the stranded airmen. The speeding craft, filled with German soldiers armed to the teeth, brought a new terror. "Throw your guns overboard." The command came as Lieutenant Latham tossed his service 45 in the drink. The German boat, emblazoned with Nazi swastikas and flag, circled the dinghy. When it came to a stop, a man's voice offered a broken English breath of hope. "Hugo, no guns." They were Tito's partisans. The German uniforms were the ones they'd taken off. Good Nazis. The dead ones. 5 days later, the Yugoslavians returned the Americans to the warm confines of the 464 bombardment group. Back in Pantanella, Lieutenant Latham offered debrief to his commander. He left out the fact that he had injured his back pretty severely in the crash. He'd be sent back to the States and lose any chance of flying his dream plane, the P-38. After he offered his detailed mission assessment and debriefing, the major said, "You need some rest and recuperation. How would you like 3 days of R&R in Rome?" "That works. What about the rest of my crew?" "A couple of are banged up and will be in the hospital for a few days. They'll all get their R&R. It's strange how the fickle finger of fate points to the fortunate few. There is an old quote, it's not what you know, it's who you know. On his first day in Rome, Ernie met the right one. He and Jim Jameson hit it off immediately. After 3 days of hard drinking and soft women, Ernie asked Jameson, what do you fly for the Army? I'm company commander of the 306 fighter wing, P-51s. Oh my God, you got to get me a transfer. I'd love to fly for you guys. I'll do that. Who's your commander? Major William Moore. Oh, I know Bill. We were in primary training back in Oklahoma. I'll send in the transfer request when I get back. Back at the 464th, Lieutenant Latham came to attention as he greeted Major Moore. Well, I have some good news. You're receiving the Silver Star for saving so many of your crew. And best part, you get to go home. They want you for a war bond tour or something. Ain't going, Ernie said. You have to if you take the star. The Army can keep its pretty metal. I want to fly fighters, and I have a chance if Major Jameson does what he said he would do and gets me a transfer. He already did. I got a call from Jameson this morning, and the courier dropped off the formal request about 10 minutes ago. If you sign the papers, I'm heading to fly P-51s. The Major smiled. I've already signed it. But when you get to your new ride, you'll need to come back and tell us how much fun it is to go fast. The next day, Ernie reported to the orderly at the 306th. I'm Lieutenant Latham. Need to report for duty. Where's Major Jameson? Just a minute. Sir, the new pilot is here. Send him in. The 306th new hire came to attention upon entering the old man's office. Lieutenant Latham reporting for duty, Ernie said as he stood at attention before his friend. Major Jameson smiled as he stood and greeted him. You start learning how to fly a Mustang? Well, that's what I want to talk to you about. Well, I need to ask for one more favor. For as long as I've been alive, I've wanted to fly a P-38. And now I have that opportunity if you'll transfer me. Jameson wrote the letter to the office of the 15th Air Force Command, and in 3 days, Ernie joined the proud ranks of the 49th Fighter Squadron. Here, he would complete the remaining 36 missions of his standard 50 mission requirement of the Army Air Corps. Dad's days in the 49th came with many exciting tales of valor. His new gaggle of wingmen, stories of missions over Germany and beyond, came with photographs to prove it. I listened to every word he spoke and hung on each. In the early 50s, when Superman made his debut on black and white TVs around town, my classmates turned their mom's old bedsheets into capes. I wore Dad's service cap with the gold bar. My Superman was stronger than 100 locomotives, flew faster than a 50 caliber bullet, and best of all, he sat at the head of our family dinner table every night. Dad didn't need a Silver Star, and I never wore a cape.
1: And a terrific job on the production by Greg Hengler, and what storytelling by Roger Latham about his father, Lieutenant Ernie Latham, a real-life superhero. And you can be one to your kid. They're watching you. My dad had many exciting tales of valor, the son said. I listened to every word he spoke. I hung on them, he said. And that story about turning down the Silver Star and the Easy War Bond Tour. The Army can keep their pretty metal, Lieutenant Latham said. The story of Lieutenant Ernie Latham and so many soldiers who served their country valiantly, and the son who remembered them and honored them here on Our American Stories.
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1: And we continue with Our American Stories. Our next story comes to us from Jeff Bloodworth, who's a professor of American history at Gannon University. He's also a fellow at the Jack Miller Center, a partner of ours here on Our American Stories. 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
3: John McCormick was the most American Speaker of the House in U.S. history. But the roots of this Americanness are not what he claimed them to be. The supposed son of Irish immigrants rose to national prominence alongside John Kennedy. In 1961, JFK was inaugurated as the nation's first Catholic president. Later that year, McCormick became the first ever Catholic Speaker of the House. Proof positive of immigrant America's rise to the mainstream, McCormick, ironically, had reinvented his immigrant story. In this, he could not be more American. America is the land of reinvention. Ben Franklin, who is often called the first American, established the template. Born in Boston, he escaped indentured servitude as a teen by fleeing to Philadelphia. In that city, he reinvented his roots, and in the process, made himself into a founding father. McCormick followed a similar path. He reinvented his immigrant story to become Speaker of the House. In that office, he presided over the most prodigious legislative session in American history and remade the nation's immigration policy. John McCormick claimed to be the eldest son of Irish immigrants, who dropped out of grammar school when his father died to be the family's breadwinner. In reality, his dad, Joe McCormick, was neither Irish nor dead. Joe McCormick was a Protestant Scotsman who hailed from Canada before settling in Boston. The Nobies, as they were called, were despised in Irish Catholic Boston. And far from dead, Joe McCormick had instead abandoned his family. Added to this, the Speaker was not his eldest son. To succeed in Irish Catholic Boston politics, young McCormick had reinvented his family history. His living Scottish Novi father became a dead Irish immigrant. His live Irish mother, who was born in Boston to Irish immigrants, was now born in the old country. His three older siblings, who were very much alive, were said to have died in infancy. The eldest son of Irish immigrants who supported a widow mother was a biography more befitting an ambitious politician. McCormick came from humble roots. Once his father left, he did drop out of high school to work and support his mother and younger siblings. That much was true. Tall, gaunt, and reserved, he lacked the shamrock style made famous by colorful Boston politicians. Tellingly, in Congress, he befriended powerful Southern congressional barons of Scotch-Irish descent. The Scotch-Irish were Protestant Scots who had immigrated to Ireland in the 17th century before coming to America in the 18th century. The Scotch-Irish, as they were dubbed, largely settled in Appalachia and the South. Not coincidentally, McCormick, the reinvented Irish Catholic with a Scottish father, shared much in cultural style with these men. In Congress, McCormick was a bridge who built relationships and alliances across religious and regional lines. But the reinvented Irish politician nevertheless carried an urban Catholic grudge his entire political life. In the 1920s, rural Protestant America struck against Catholic urban immigrants via prohibition and immigration restrictions. Most everyone knows about prohibition, but forgotten to history was the 1924 National Origins Act. This legislation was the source of McCormick's grudge. The 1920 census revealed that urbanites outnumbered rural Americans for the very first time in U.S. history. Massive overseas immigration to cities had shifted power to urbanites from rural Americans. In reaction, Congress passed the 1924 National Origins Act. The law, in effect, froze immigration, especially for Catholics and Jews coming from Southern and Eastern Europe. Elected to Congress in 1928, McCormick devoted his very first House speech to denouncing the law. He may have reinvented his Irish immigrant story, but the congressman was a devout Catholic who loathed the anti-Catholicism and rule bias in the law. His career helped soothe these tensions. In 1940, he became majority leader alongside Texas Speaker Sam Rayburn. For 21 years, the duo ruled over House Democrats. But their alliance was more than just a partnership between the two men. They established what was called the Austin-Boston Alliance. In this, a congressman from Texas and Massachusetts held either to the Democratic Speaker or Majority Leader post for nearly a half century. This cemented a political alliance between the Catholic and Jewish urban North and the rural Protestant South. McCormick was one half of the Democrats' political spine for more than his purported Irishness. A devout Catholic who never drank alcohol, he valued loyalty, remembered everything, and kept everyone's secrets. There was never a hint of scandal in his political life. He and his wife, Harriet Joyce, were renowned for being one of Washington's most devoted couples. Unlike other congressional leaders who worked late and then hit the cocktail circuit, McCormick dined with his wife every night of their 51-year marriage. Modest, thrifty, and upright, he was regarded as the moral compass of the House. In 1961, the legendary Sam Rayburn died. Elevated to the Speaker's office, the 71-year-old McCormick became the first ever Catholic Speaker of the House. Along with JFK and Senate Majority Leader Mike Mansfield, in 1962, America's three highest-ranking officials were all Catholic. This was yet another sign of immigrant America's rise. After JFK's assassination, Lyndon Johnson's 1964 landslide victory gave Speaker McCormick an historic opportunity. And the Speaker did not disappoint. In 1965, he passed 93% of all White House submitted bills. And that session, alongside Franklin Roosevelt's first Congress, is recognized as the most productive in American history. But no single piece of legislation pleased McCormick more than the 1965 Immigration Act. Equipped with big majorities, passage of the bill was never in doubt. The only real roadblock was Cleveland Congressman Michael Feehan. He chaired the House Subcommittee on Immigration, and he opposed reform. The administration had pushed a bill that gave skilled immigrants priority, but Feehan made family unification primary. In other words, those migrants seeking entry into the U.S. with an American citizen as a family member were given priority. Feehan believed this would keep American demography unchanged. Ironically, Feehan's stipulation resulted in the exact opposite of his intentions. By the 1960s, European immigration to the U.S. had ebbed, but migration from Asia, Africa, and Latin America surged. It was these migrants who used Feehan's family unification policy. The results are clear. In 1965, 84% of the U.S. population consisted of non-Hispanic whites. In 2015, that number fell to 62%. Today, this demographic change has made immigration into a hot-button political issue yet again. John McCormick would recognize today's debates, but Speaker McCormick's career shows that immigration is a solvable issue. We have survived these debates before and reached a consensus, so we can do so again. We did so in 1965 because Speaker McCormick, with his reinvented background, had built alliances beyond ethnic, religious, and regional boundaries. The Austin-Boston Alliance had bridged the rural, urban, and Catholic-Protestant divide. America is a land of reinvention. We Americans are almost always in the process of reinvention and becoming something new. But in doing so, we stay true to our roots. Americans like Ben Franklin and John McCormick know that where you are from is not as important as where you are going.
1: And no finer sentiment has been expressed on our show. We Americans are almost always in the process of becoming something new. Where you are from is not nearly as important as where you're going. A terrific job on the production, editing, and storytelling by our own Greg Hengler. And a special thanks to Jeff Bloodworth for bringing us the story of Speaker John W. McCormick. And what a story indeed it was. And a special thanks to the Jack Miller Center. He's a fellow there, Professor Bloodworth. And the Jack Miller Center is a nationwide network of scholars and teachers dedicated to educating the next generation about America's founding principles and history. And does this all sound familiar? Immigration debates, the divide between rural America and the city? Well, it's still here, folks, and that's why we love telling these stories. The story of Speaker John W. McCormick here on Our American Stories.
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6: This is The Making of America from the Jefferson Media Group. It is highly probable you never heard the name Whitcomb Judson, but it is highly improbable that you don't use his invention every single day in numerous ways. Born in Chicago in 1843, Judson turned out to be a natural-born inventor. Unfortunately, most of his inventions were unworkable. That is all but one. In 1893, he was granted a patent for his clothes-gathering locking device. However, that device didn't catch on until 1918, when the Navy ordered thousands of them for their new flying suits. And shortly thereafter, the whole world were using zippers.
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9: Good morning. It's 7 o'clock here at KFRM. I'm Steve Knopfsinger, and I'll be with you through the morning hours. Coming up next is This Day in History.

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1: On this day in history, July 30th, 1777, Brigadier General George Clinton took office as the first elected governor of the independent state of New York. Clinton would go on to become New York's longest-serving governor, as well as the longest-serving governor in the United States, holding the post until 1795 and again from 1801 to 1804. In 1805, he was elected Vice President of the United States, a position he held under Presidents Thomas Jefferson and James Madison until his death in 1812. George Clinton belonged to a politically minded family. His father, Charles, immigrated to New York from Ireland and served in the New York Colonial Assembly. His brother, James, served as a major general during the War for Independence, and James' son, DeWitt Clinton, would follow in his uncle's footsteps and serve as the governor of New York from 1817 to 1823. Clinton's career was marked by his friendship with George Washington and his hatred of New York Tories. In fact, as governor, he attempted to keep the public's tax burden low by confiscating and selling land belonging to Tories to maintain state coffers. Clinton went on to represent New York in the Continental Congress and voted in favor of the Declaration of Independence, but was not present to sign the document because he had already left to serve General Washington in the field. Although Clinton refused to endorse the U.S. Constitution until the Bill of Rights was added to the document, he remained a dedicated supporter of the new federal government and threw a celebratory feast for President Washington after riding with him to his first inauguration. And that's been your day in history for today. Coming up next, we got the weather forecast and Town Hall News. And shortly, we'll have yesterday's market recap with Lexi Bates.
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3: Here's a look at your ag forecast. This is meteorologist Paul Trombley. We are getting closer to seeing the end of the winter wheat harvesting activities across the plains, but still a few states with some progress to be made. And looking at some of the latest statistics, and we see that the harvest is complete for Kansas as well as Oklahoma. Still some progress to be made yet. In Nebraska, 92% complete in Nebraska, though. That was a pretty big jump from 60% in the previous week. So quickly coming to the end of the harvesting across the state of Nebraska. State of South Dakota is ahead of the curve. They're at 82% complete. That's about 20 percentage points above the five-year average for their progress with the winter wheat harvest. So some of those states still a little bit of progress to go here before getting to completion. Colorado getting close to completion there, 96% complete as of early this week. Some of the states that have more progress yet to be made, as expected, Idaho still just at 20% complete there. Into Michigan, 75% complete there. That's normal for those states. Montana, just 19%. Again, normal for the state of Montana. And as we progress through the end of the week, we are still going to see some scattered showers and storms across portions of the central plains here for today and tonight. And then this low pressure trough that's going to touch off some of this activity starts to push further eastward as we get into the day on Friday. And the weekend does see high pressure set up across the central and northern plains. So we're looking at dry conditions to continue as we get more into the extended forecast. At this point in time, it does look as though the predominantly dry conditions will last for the area into the beginning of next week. And then we do have a couple of opportunities for isolated to scattered storms that could push in with a cold front approaching into Nebraska and Iowa as we get into Tuesday night, Wednesday. So that frontal boundary could be some focus for showers and storms, particularly for Nebraska and Iowa. A little bit of that activity may even seep a little south into Kansas. Meanwhile, oppressive summer heat continues across areas through central and southern Kansas today, southern Kansas, as well as all of Oklahoma today and tomorrow. And then getting a little bit of a respite from some of that oppressive heat on Saturday and into the end of the weekend with some highs more into some seasonal levels for the region that time. I'm meteorologist Paul Trombley.
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5: Breaking news this hour from Town Hall. I'm Rich Thomason. The U.S. retaliates for Iran's targeting of American troops in Jordan earlier this week. U.S. Central Command says a number of Iranian military-related targets were struck overnight. Inflation fears and the Iran war sending oil prices higher while stocks tumble. The Dow fell more than 1,100 points yesterday. The blue chip index suffering its biggest loss in over a year. The Federal Reserve voting to hold the line on interest rates. Russia has unleashed a devastating overnight attack on Ukraine.
6: The onslaught of ballistic missiles and drones has been going on for hours. Explosions were first reported in Kyiv shortly before midnight local time. Several fires broke out and the authorities have been urging people to remain in shelters. As the night has gone on, waves of cruise missiles and drones have been reported heading for targets across the country. First to the central cities of Dnipro and Kryvyi Rih, but soon as far west as Lviv, where two apartment buildings have been damaged.
5: The BBC's Ali McConnell. There will be no Senate committee vote today on Attorney General nominee Todd Blanche. Votes been canceled. Two Republicans, Senators John Cornyn and Tom Tillis, threatening no votes. He delivered a lengthy statement, but then refused to answer any questions. Dr. Anthony Fauci appearing before a Senate panel investigating the origins of COVID-19. Fauci repeatedly took the fifth. Senator Rand Paul says Fauci owes Americans an apology for his handling of the pandemic.
7: Instead of an apology, you have for years avoided responsibility.
5: And Paul raises the possibility of Fauci being held in contempt of Congress. Progress in the battle against raging wildfires in southwest France. 84,000 of the evacuees now being allowed to return to their homes. Watching Wall Street this morning, the Dow futures 154 points higher. NASDAQ futures up 298. More on these stories at townhall.com.
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5: A man already convicted for an attack on author Salman Rushdie has been found guilty of additional charges.
12: Hadi Matar, the man who stabbed Satanic Verses author Salman Rushdie at the Chautauqua Institution, has been convicted of federal terrorism charges. A jury in Buffalo, New York took just a few hours to find him guilty of all charges, including engaging in an act of transnational terrorism. Matar faces a potential life sentence at his sentencing in November. He's already serving a 25-year sentence for attempted murder on state charges. Prosecutors said evidence from Matar's New Jersey bedroom and his computer pointed to months of tracking and preparations for what he hoped would be an execution. I'm Jennifer King.
5: As wildfires burn and heat waves grip France and Spain, a severe drought is causing record low water levels on the Danube River, affecting tourism and industry. The river flows through 10 countries. It has receded to unprecedented lows, exposing rocks, old shipwrecks, even a World War II bomb. News and analysis, townhall.com. A historic divinity school is offering the first doctoral degree in AI and moral agency.
13: At the end of the Civil War, a Union soldier and Baptist minister founded a school in Raleigh, North Carolina, to provide formerly enslaved people with religious literacy. Now that same school, Shaw University, wants to provide literacy of a new kind, AI literacy. Starting next year, Shaw's divinity school plans to offer a new degree track, a Doctor of Education in Artificial Intelligence and Moral Agency. It will become the first theological school of the Association of Theological Schools Network to offer a degree in AI on either the master's or doctoral level. Keith Peters reporting.
5: Microsoft posting strong quarterly earnings, surpassing expectations with significant growth in its cloud computing platform as well as a boost in paid AI users. More on these stories, townhall.com.
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15: Believed to be descended from Spanish horses freed during shipwrecks centuries ago, this small but mighty horse is valued today for its remarkable jumping ability and its gentle temperament. 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I'm Rick Lamb, and this has been the Horse Show Minute. 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
18: Now time for the Marker ECAP for this Wednesday, July 29th. September corn down 9.5 at 449. December down 8.75 at 471.75, and March down 8.5 at 487.25. September Kansas City wheat down 3/4 at 725.5. December down 1.25 at 740.75, and March down 1.75 at 752. September Chicago wheat down 1.75 at 660.75. December down 2 at 677.75, and March down 2.25 at 693. August soybeans down 34 at 1178. December down 28.75 at 1176, and November down 27.25 at 11.92¾. August soybean meal down 5 at 3.15.30. September down 3.40 at 3.17.90. And October down 3.90 at 3.18.80. August soybean oil down 1.59 at 69.77. September down 1.48 at 68.66. And October down 1.39 at 68.07. In the livestock futures, August live cattle up 42 at 227.90, October up 180 at 223.97, and December up 202 at 223.32. August feeder cattle up 120 at 344.27, September up 142 at 338.65, and October up 280 at 329.62. August lean hogs down 242 at 101.67, October down 257 at 95.70, and December down 247 at 77.20. In the oil futures, West Texas crude up 561 at 84.87, gasoline up 7 cents at 340, and heating oil up 22 cents at 438. And that's been the market recap for this Wednesday, July 29th. I'm Lexi Bates.
1: Coming up next, we got Chronicles of the Old West and Livestock Lines, Farm to Fork and Point of Law, followed with some morning regional news.
19: This is Dakota Livesay chronicling another true story taken from the 1800s, a time known to all as the Old West. For a variety of reasons, quite often at his own hands, stories about Wild Bill Hickok grew into legend almost as soon as they happened. Coming up is an example.

0: On July 17, 1870, Deputy U.S. Marshal Wild Bill Hickok was in a bar in Hays City, Kansas, when two of a group of five 7th Cavalry troopers suddenly attacked him from behind. It's not quite clear what provoked the attack, but there is thought it might have had something to do with an encounter Wild Bill had 7 months earlier with Tom Custer, brother of George Custer, and a member of the 7th. One soldier held Wild Bill's arms, and a second put the muzzle of his pistol to Wild Bill's ear and pulled the trigger. Nothing happened. Now, Wild Bill is fighting with superhuman strength. He got one pistol unholstered and shot one of the soldiers in the wrist and the side. Finally able to point his pistol at the man holding him, Hickok shot him in the knee. Released, Wild Bill then did the old stuntman trick of jumping through the window, breaking glass, rolling on the ground outside, and hightailing it out of the area. It was a good thing, too, because when word of the shooting got back to the 7th's headquarters, a number of soldiers headed to Hays City looking for Wild Bill. General Sheridan even ordered Hickok's arrest, but it never took place. The event, just as it happened, was something most people would find an amazing feat. But as with most of Hickok's adventures, it immediately took on even larger proportions. At first, newspapers said all five soldiers attacked Hickok. And some 10 years later, Wild Bill had taken on 15 troopers, killing 3 and being wounded 7 times. Now, that's a story you can tell with pride. You've just heard another story from Old West Radio. I'm Dakota Livesay.
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2: This is Steve Knopfsinger with Livestock Lines, and I'm with Cassandra Oles. She's the assistant professor in veterinary and medical entomology in research and extension at Kansas State University. Today, she's going to discuss efficacy and effectiveness of vaccines and insecticides and how to determine whether or not they're working. Cassandra, there's a new vaccine that's been mentioned in the news, and it mentions that potency and efficacy of prescription platform biologics have not been established. What does that mean?
3: Yeah, so I think what it means is that they haven't got any data to demonstrate that this product does what they say it will. So if you go, for example, to Merck or Zoetis and you look up their vaccines, they will have data on their website that says they did a trial of this many animals and this many animals were protected or it lasted this long. Same for any of your ectoparasite control things, right? If you're looking at fly tags or even things like Bravecto in your dog, you can go to the company's website and you can type in the product and you can get the data that shows that they tested it in 10 animals or whatever the number of animals was and they put this many ticks on the animal and that many died. So they've got data to show how effective the product is. What that statement at the end of that you had mentioned means that this company doesn't have data to say that the product works. And I always encourage people, if you ever want to use any product, go to the company's website, look it up, and look at their data so that you can see, is this product work? What is the level of protection I can expect from this product? And if they don't show the data or if they don't have a way that you can get that information from them, then chances are they do not have the data to support the product.
2: How does a livestock producer know that something is effective or potent?
3: I think that's a really great question, and it can be difficult sometimes, right? Because often we're busy and we use something, but then we don't think about, well, how well did it work? And sometimes that can be hard to figure out. For example, if we put in insecticide ear tags as cattle are going out in the spring and fly numbers might be really low, So you think that your tag's working, but fly numbers are already low. And so then by the time the tag wears off, it's later on in the season. So I always encourage producers to just take observations, right? If you notice that your home fly populations are really big and your animals are bothered by it and you use a spray, how long did you notice those flies were knocked back? How long did your animals look comfortable for? How long did it take for them to look uncomfortable? And I think that if we start noticing things like that, then we can start measuring, well, it worked really well, it didn't work well. And if it didn't work well, then we need to look at, well, did I apply it correctly? Did I store it correctly? Or do we have a situation where I might have insecticide resistance? The other thing that I also find is that, you know, producers often only notice that they've got high numbers of ticks when they can overtly see the ticks, right? The big, big, gray, fully blood-engorged ticks. And then sometimes we'll use a product and we'll say, oh, well, I looked at them 2 days later and I had no ticks. But the biology of the tick is that those big ticks would have fallen off in that time frame anyway. And so putting your hands on the animal, doing a good tick scratch, you know, do I have flat ticks on the animal and are those now gone, is a good indication that something works. In the case for Tularia, you know, I always suggest that producers know their herd status. They can take a purple top blood tube from cattle in their herd and submit that for diagnostic testing to see if they have it. Because honestly, 9 times out of 10, producers have it in their herd without even realizing that it's there. So if you have it in your herd and you've had no issues with disease, then you don't have to worry. Then you're already in the safe zone, kind of like anaplasma, where we have it in a herd and most animals are fine with it. You know, if you don't have it in your herd yet, that's when we need to start thinking about, well, what precautions do I need to take to make sure that when it does come into my herd that I'm managing that appropriately. So just knowing your herd infection level can be one of the most important things that a producer can do.
2: If we don't know for sure that something works, how do we cover all our bases to make sure it is, or that we are getting effective control?
3: I think one of the most important things to keep in mind is that if we don't know how well something works, that's not to say we shouldn't use it. Just keep in mind that we don't know if it works. So if we don't know that it works, we want to make sure that we're keeping up on our other control options, like ectoparasite control, like keeping our herds healthy, and then making sure that we're covered from all bases. That way that even if the product works, that's great. If it doesn't work, well, then we still have our other plans in place to make sure that animals are as healthy as possible.
2: If folks would like more information or advice, where can they go to?
3: Yeah, they can reach out to me anytime. My number is 785-706-8599. There's also a lot of great extension resources available through Kansas State University, Oklahoma State University, a lot of the universities on the East Coast that have been dealing with Tularia for a lot longer. They've got great resources. They can also chat with their veterinarian and just see where they're at and see what's working and what they should do moving forward.
2: Thank you, Cassandra, for sharing that with us today. This is Steve Knopfsinger with Livestock Lines. Have a good one.
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5: 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Arkansas accounts for just under half of all the rice produced in the U.S. annually, nearly 1.5 million acres in 2024. It certainly occupies the time of Alvaro Durand Morant in the Department of Ag, Econ, and Agribusiness at the University of Arkansas.
7: With rice, you get to work on every aspect of human life. You get to work on the environment. You get to work on poverty. You get to work on malnutrition, and of course, economics, pure budgets and things like that, trade.
5: Ah, yes, trade. Durand Morant says cheaper rice can be had elsewhere.
7: You think about India, China, they have a lot of policy interventions to make sure that rice is cheap, that people can afford it. But those policies have implications for our farmers here, because cheaper rice in India means tougher competition for U.S. rice when we go and export.
5: Durand Morant says price is just one factor.
7: Consumer perception of rice quality, for example, is a big deal for our industry. We export 40-50% of the rice we produce in the state. And so I like looking at what is the economic value of quality. And I think that it's important for the industry so then they can place the right rice quality to each market.
5: That's Farm to Fork. I'm Daryl Anderson.
8: It just wouldn't seem like summer without the familiar background music of crickets. More about those nightly noisemakers today from the Old Farmer's Almanac. With more practical tips and useful advice, this is the Old Farmer's Almanac Radio Report for Thursday, July 30th, the 211th day of the year. Actor-turned-politician Arnold Schwarzenegger has a birthday, and "In God We Trust" was proclaimed as our national motto on this day in 1956. It's about this time each year we get questions about the cricket chirp thermometer. Ready? Count the number of chirps in 14 seconds, then add 40 to get the Fahrenheit temperature. While you're calculating, here's a few more fascinating cricket facts. Jiminy Cricket notwithstanding, most crickets are shiny black with brown wings, not green. A cricket's song is not a vocalization, it's the friction of their wing casings as they rub them together. And if you're thinking about making one of them a pet, well, feeding will be easy. They'll eat almost anything from cornflakes to granola to lettuce. That's the Old Farmer's Almanac Radio Report. Learn more at almanac.com.
9: If your collection manager slugs a customer outside your place of business, are you liable for damages? The court took a swing at that question in the case of the belligerent banker. I'm Curtis Howard with today's Point of Law. Steve Parker was president and chief executive officer of the city's leading bank. The bank's main line was business loans and factoring for a number of major merchants. But Steve was worried about his collection manager, Frank Terman, called Terrible Terman, behind his back. Terman was very sharp and had a master's degree in finance, but he could be quarrelsome and temperamental. Several times other employees had to hold him back to keep him from clobbering annoying customers. Each time, Frank promised Steve he would learn to control his temper. One of his accounts was Donald Parkinson, who operated a produce store and was among Frank's slowest paying accounts. One day, Frank phoned Donald and told him he'd have to come into the bank with a payment that day. Donald said money was tight, but he'd try to get some in on Monday after the weekend buying. There was some more talk, with Frank angrily demanding the customer come to the bank. Donald would not. He said the last time he did, Frank tried to slug him. Frank put on his jacket and stormed over to Donald's shop. When Donald insisted he couldn't pay, Frank grabbed him and hit him in the eye. Then he kicked him and sent him flying over a counter. When the news of this reached Steve, he immediately fired his bellicose manager. But Donald, with two broken ribs, a fractured wrist, and assorted bruises, refused to forgive and forget. He sued the bank. In court, Donald's attorney said, "Steve Parker and other bank officials knew Frank had an uncontrollable temper. They knew he sometimes behaved violently towards customers. It was negligent to let him continue meeting with people who were often resisting payment. The bank should pay Donald's damages." The bank's lawyer said, "That might be true if the assault had been at the bank. But here, Frank attacked Donald on a personal venture of his own. There was no negligence because Frank was acting outside the scope of his employment duties. The bank never authorized or approved customer contacts off their premises. They should not be made to pay damages." What did the court do about the belligerent banker? If your collection manager slugs a customer outside your place of business, are you liable for damages? Yes, said the Kansas Supreme Court. Donald had a continuing contractual relationship with the bank. The bank had a duty of vigilance and care for his protection. Its implied invitation to do business with a man known to be quarrelsome and pugnacious was negligent. Donald was injured as a direct result of that negligence. Therefore, the bank must pay damages. It's a point of law.
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11: It's Trish Swoboda with KFRM, and it's time to take a look at your regional news today in your regional journal entry. In Oklahoma news, Yukon City leaders are continuing to evaluate a proposed billion-dollar data center project as questions remain about water use, infrastructure, and the long-term impact on the community. The project proposed by Beltline Energy has generated significant public interest and remains under review as negotiations continue. The development would be built near historic Route 66 on the western edge of Yukon and could eventually include multiple buildings as part of a large artificial intelligence data center campus. Are continuing to evaluate a proposed billion-dollar data center project as questions remain about water use, infrastructure, and the long-term impact on the community. The project proposed by Beltline Energy has generated significant public interest and remains under review as negotiations continue. The development would be built near historic Route 66 on the western edge of Yukon and could eventually

0: water consumption, electricity demand, and potential effects on nearby neighborhoods.
1: Canadian County is uniting from Piedmont to Mustang. I have literally heard from people as far away as Broken Bow and Mace County, Oklahoma. Nobody wants this.
0: One of the remaining issues is a proposed agreement for the city to supply treated wastewater to cool the facility. City officials have said the project would not rely on Yukon's drinking water supply, but negotiations over the water agreement are still ongoing. The proposal has also fueled political debate in Yukon, including public meetings, leadership changes, and recall efforts, as city officials weigh the project's potential economic benefits against residents' concerns.
2: This is not a good thing for Yukon, Oklahoma. This is not a good thing for the state of Oklahoma, and it's not a good thing for the United States of America.
3: We are angry, frustrated. We have no say or control over these facilities.
0: No final decision has been made on the development. In Nebraska news, the Gretna City Council has approved a package of state incentives to help bring Nebraska's first Buc-ee's Travel Center to the Omaha area community, clearing another major hurdle for the high-profile development. The project will be built on about 43 acres near I-80 and Highway 31 in Gretna. Plans call for a 74,000-square-foot travel center with approximately 100 fuel pumps, making it one of the largest convenience store and fueling facilities in the region. The development will qualify for Nebraska's Good Life District Incentive Program, which is designed to attract major tourism and entertainment destinations by reducing the state sales tax within the district from 5.5% to 2.75% after the project meets requirement investments and performance benchmarks. City leaders say the incentive played a key role in attracting Buc-ee's to Nebraska. In Kansas news, the U.S. Department of Energy, or DOE, has issued an emergency order covering 17 states, including Kansas, to help prevent power outages as extreme heat places heavy demand on the nation's electric grid. The order authorizes the Southwest Power Pool, or SPP, to use backup and idle power generation if needed to maintain reliable electric service. The emergency action is intended to be used only as a last resort before rotating power outages would be considered. Officials said the order was issued after SPP warned that high temperatures, increased electricity demand, lower than expected wind generation, and potential power plant outages could threaten grid reliability during peak usage periods. According to the DOE, an estimated 35 gigawatts of backup electricity generation remains available across the country. 20 Topeka police officer positions that serve in the city's public schools could be reallocated out of school next year. Kansas News Service reporter Zach Boblett has the details.
4: The city pays for most of the school resource officer salaries, while the district covers a smaller share. City officials point to budget shortfalls for moving the officers out of schools and the fact that the district also has its own school police force. Topeka is not the only city reconsidering school resource officers. Lawrence cut two positions last year. The proposal is drawing concern from French Middle School principal Kelly Hoffman, who says the officers are mentors for students.
5: We just hate to lose that resource and want to continue with that.
4: Hoffman says the district may have to cover more of the salary cost if they want to keep resource officers in schools. For the Kansas News Service, I'm Zach Boblett.
0: Blood loss or hemorrhage after a traumatic injury is the leading cause of preventable death. That's why the Kansas City, Kansas Fire Department is launching what's thought to be the first blood transfusion program in Kansas or the metro to take place on the ground before the hospital. Shay Jones leads transfusion services at the University of Kansas Health System, where all of the patients will be taken by emergency medical services.
6: As long as we have the inventory there, I don't see any issue in this continuing to just be a new state of care that's provided to KC Metro patients.
0: Jones says they are working with the Community Blood Center to increase collections and make sure they have sufficient stock. And that's a look at your regional news. For more news from the KFRM listening area, visit KFRM.com. For your KFRM news, the voice of the plains, I'm Trish Swoboda.
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8: Coming up next, we've got the regional weather forecast and short

0: We will have the USDA closing grains reports and hear from market analysis from Mackenzie Johnston of Standard Grain.
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0: This is Steve Knopfsinger, and it's time for a look at your regional weather forecast here on KFRM. An upper-level trough will continue to build east across the Dakotas and Nebraska region today and tonight. This feature will initiate bands of showers and storms over the region through tonight. Some of the storms may be heavy, with gusty winds and some hail possible. Rain chances will linger in eastern areas early Friday, followed by a high-pressure front building in for the upcoming weekend. Sunny and dry weather conditions will play out through the weekend. High temperatures are expected to stay in the 80s over eastern areas of Nebraska and Kansas, while some 90s will continue further to the west. The latest model data suggests that a cold front will head into Nebraska on Tuesday. A few storm chances may develop as the front stalls out during the middle of the week, mainly over Nebraska. This surface boundary will separate highs in the 80s over Nebraska to the upper 90s and low 100s south through Kansas and Oklahoma. And that's been a look at your regional weather forecast here on KFRM, the voice of the plains.
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1: Hello and good afternoon, everyone. This is Bartley Brogan with the USDA Market News Service with your local Kansas elevator grain bids for today, Wednesday, July 29th. Starting off, Kansas corn country elevators, northwest part of the state closed the day from 399 to 431. Southwest Kansas corn saw 414 to 449. Southern Kansas 454. Western 409 to 419. The central Kansas corn closed the day at 409. Moving on to terminal elevators, Kansas corn northeast region 447, southern Kansas 404 to 419, eastern 434, central 399 to 409. Sorghum country elevators, Kansas northwest region ranged from 374 to 394, southwest Kansas 354 to 389, southern Kansas 377, western 349 to 379, and central 355. Terminal elevators, Kansas sorghum southern region 349 to 379, eastern 397, central 379 to 402. Soybeans, country elevators, northwest Kansas 1073, southwest Kansas soybeans 1078 to 1103, southern Kansas 1128, western part of the state 1041. Terminal elevators, soybeans, northeast Kansas, 1198. Southern Kansas, range from 1118 to 1228. Eastern Kansas, 1158. Central, 1108 to 1138. Mills and processors, Kansas soybeans, southeast Kansas, 1233. Southern Kansas, 1248. And the eastern part of the state, 1208. Hard red winter wheat, country elevators, northwest Kansas and western region 661 to 666, southwest Kansas 656 to 671, southern 651, central 661. Terminal elevators, hard red winter wheat, southern Kansas closed the day from 666 to 698, eastern 691, and central range from 694 to 701. Hard white wheat, country elevators, northwest Kansas, 666, southwest Kansas, 626 to 661, and western, 651 to 666. Terminal elevators, southern Kansas, hard white wheat, close the day at 698. Moving on to the Nebraska Grain Report for today, Wednesday, July 29th. Nebraska corn, northeast region, saw 407 to 412. Northwest Nebraska 419 to 474, Southwest Nebraska 419 to 426, Southern Region 415 to 429, Eastern 403 to 423, Central 410 to 432, and Southeast Nebraska corn ranged from 415 to 429. Moving on to Nebraska sorghum, Northwest Region closed the day from 299 to 449, Southwest Nebraska sorghum 349, southern 389, eastern 349, central 359, southeast Nebraska sorghum 394. Soybeans, northwest Nebraska 1093 to 1121, southwest Nebraska 1053 to 1093, southern 1133 to 1143, eastern 1146 to 1155, central 1133 to 1138, and southeast Nebraska soybeans close the day from 1128 to 1145. Hard red winter wheat, northwest Nebraska 646 to 666, southwest portion of the state 656 to 681, southern Nebraska 682, central 656, and southeast Nebraska hard red winter wheat ranged from 666 to 686. And those are your daily elevator grain reports, Kansas and Nebraska. Enjoy the rest of your day.
2: This is Brady Womack reporting for the Oklahoma Department of Agriculture and the Federal State Market News Services for a closing cash grain market report for Tuesday, July the 29th. The ending off-week bid is down 3/4 at 835.5. The September Kansas City futures bid is 725.5. The basis for the golf bid is $1.10 over the September Kansas City futures bid. December Kansas City wheat is down 1.25 at 740.75. State elevators are one lower in the range of 635 to 680 per bushel. Those individual elevator bids beginning with the northwestern part of the state was Buffalo at 670, Cherokee 680, Hooker 660, Key 655, Shattuck 650. North central part of Oklahoma, Alva and Ponca City both at 675, Manchester at 670, Perry 677, southwestern part of the state, El Dorado 650, Frederick 665, Hobart 660, Lawton 670, Temple 680. In the south central, Davis 635. In the western part of the state, Clinton and Weatherford both at 665. Gary, Watonga both at 675. O'Keen 670. In the central part of the state, Banner at 675. El Reno, Arcadia both at 670. Stillwater 677. And other markets across the state closed on Wednesday, July the 29th. Milo bids and state elevator reported 9 lower in a range of 349 to 379 per bushel. Soybean bids in Oklahoma quoted 34 lower in a range of 1061 to 1118 per bushel. Corn across the state was quoted 9 lower in a range of 409 to 474 per bushel. At the Chicago Board of Trade, corn futures for September is down 9.5 at 449. December corn is down 8.75 at 471 and 3/4. Soybean futures for August is down 34 at 1178. September soybeans is down 28.75 at 1176. For cotton bid, grade 41, leaf 4, staple 34, cotton, southwestern Oklahoma, average 71.52 per pound. That does conclude our cash grain market report. This is Brady Womack reporting for the Oklahoma Department of Agriculture and the Federal State Marketing Services.
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4: Farmers and ranchers are continuing to struggle. A Farm Bureau study shows row crop losses at $31 billion for crop year 26, even more in 27. Faith Parham is a Farm Bureau economist.
5: For specialty crops, it's harder to get a national number, but we know they're facing some of those same issues our row crop farmers are and continuing to lose money per acre.
4: And she says despite recent federal help to bolster the rural economy, more help is needed.
5: We're very thankful for all of the work Congress did in H.R. 1 that increased funding to a lot of our very vital farm safety net programs. But we all know that there has been great global disruptions across the farm economy that have made those losses even worse.
4: For more information, visit the Farm Bureau Intel page at FB.org and listen again here for more from the Voice of Agriculture, Kansas Farm Bureau.
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7: It's time for a look at your markets here with Mackenzie Johnston of Standard Grain. Mackenzie, how are the markets doing this morning?
8: Good morning, everybody. The markets are trading higher to sharply higher across the board here this morning. December corn is up 2 at 473 and 3/4. November soybeans are up 1 and 3/4 at 1194 and a half. December Chicago wheat is up 19.5 at 697 and a quarter. December Kansas City wheat is up 21.75 at 762 and a half. We had some news overnight come out of the Black Sea region concerning escalating tensions. That is why wheat futures are soaring here this morning. We will get to that in a minute. To start off with, soybean futures tumbled yesterday with the November contract falling roughly 27 cents to settle near 1193 per bushel. The sell-off was driven by forecasts calling for milder temperatures and widespread rainfall across much of the Corn Belt later this week. Corn futures also came under pressure from the favorable forecast, with the December contract declining about 9 cents to settle around 472 per bushel. And as I mentioned, wheat futures are trading sharply higher here this morning amid escalating Black Sea tensions. Reuters reported early this morning that Ukrainian drones attacked a grain export terminal in Russia's Taman port, causing significant damage. Ukraine also hit 4 Russian tankers in the Black Sea and Azov Sea, based on reports from the Ukrainian government. Russian exporters have redirected grain from southern regions away from the Sea of Azov to terminals in the Black Sea by truck or rail. However, attacks on Black Sea ports have also increased. USDA projects that Russia and Ukraine combined will account for nearly 30% of all global wheat exports this year. U.S. corn and soybean farmers have struggled with negative profit margins for the past 2 years, and 2026 is expected to be no different due to the U.S.-Iran war driving up production costs. The prolonged downturn has drawn comparisons to the 1980s farm crisis, when hundreds of thousands of farms went bankrupt or into foreclosure. However, economists claim today's situation is less severe because crop insurance, federal safety net programs, and government aid are helping keep many farms afloat. Farmers also entered this downturn with less debt after several years of strong profits from 2020 to 2022. Even so, elevated borrowing costs and sharp swings in input prices continue to make it harder for farmers to manage risk. Economists say meaningful improvements in farm profitability will likely depend on higher commodity prices or lower production costs. Bunge raised its earnings outlook yesterday after a strong quarter fueled by its soybean business. The company reported better-than-expected second-quarter results, with revenue surging 88% from a year ago to $24 billion, driven by strong demand for its soybean and softseed businesses. The company said it continues to navigate shifting global trade flows and has raised its full-year earnings outlook, expecting even stronger performance from its soybean and softseed sectors. CEO Greg Heckman also warned that global fertilizer supply disruptions could affect Brazil's second corn crop next season. He added that if fertilizer shortages continue, some Argentine farmers may reduce or skip phosphate fertilizer applications, potentially impacting crop production. Fertilizer prices continue to slide, declining for 7 consecutive weeks as of the third week of July. UAN32 posted the biggest drop, falling 14% from a month earlier, while anhydrous declined 11%, UAN28 fell 6%, and urea dropped 5%. Notably, anhydrous prices fell below $1,000 per ton for the first time since March. Despite the recent declines, 7 of the 8 fertilizers tracked are still more expensive than a year ago, with UAN32 the only exception at 7% below last year's level. Meanwhile, 2 new fertilizer facilities are being built down in Mexico and are expected to significantly expand fertilizer production across Latin America. U.S. ethanol production climbed to a 28-week high last week. Weekly output jumped 1.13 million barrels per day. That was up 3.6% compared to the prior week and up 5.1% versus the same week last year. Ethanol stocks also increased, rising to 24.73 million barrels. The print was up 1% compared to the previous week and up 1.2% versus the same week last year. According to Reuters data, U.S. ethanol margins range from 10 cents to 35 cents positive across the Corn Belt. Cattle futures were higher yesterday. Live cattle were 43 cents to 208 higher. Feeders saw gains ranging from $1.20 up to $3.25. According to the Decorah News out of Iowa, a major fire broke out around 4 a.m. on Tuesday at the AgriStar meat and poultry plant in Postville, Iowa, prompting a large emergency response from multiple fire departments across northeast Iowa. The plant is one of the largest kosher meat processing plants in the U.S. It was also reported yesterday that a tentative agreement has been reached between Cargill and the union representing more than 1,700 employees who have been locked out of the Fort Morgan plant, the Fort Morgan, Colorado plant, since May 20th. Since the lockout, the plant has redirected cattle to alternative Cargill plants in Kansas, Oklahoma, and Nebraska. The plant has a maximum processing capacity right around 4,500 head per day. That is all I have for you guys today. Everyone have a fantastic day.
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7: This is Steve Knopfinger, and it's time for a look at your ag news this morning. The National FFA organization recently brought together 45 young agricultural leaders from 23 states for the 2026 New Century Farmer Conference in Indianapolis. The July 18th through 22nd event focused on building leadership and career skills while helping FFA alumni explore opportunities in agriculture and strengthen their farm businesses. Emma Slavens, National FFA Program Manager, stated, "One of the most valuable aspects of New Century Farmer is bringing together young producers from diverse agricultural backgrounds to learn from industry experts and one another." Participants visited agriculture businesses including Corteva Agriscience, CNH Industrial, and Reynolds John Deere, while learning about crop protection, equipment, business management, and financial planning. FFA says the conference helps young producers develop a vision for the future of their operations while creating networks and connections they can rely on throughout their careers. The USDA is providing farmers with greater certainty when making land management decisions by updating guidance on certified wetland determinations. The NRCS has issued an interim final rule stating that most wetland determinations made since November 28, 1990 will be considered certified if producers were notified of the decision and given appeal rights. NRCS Chief Colton Buckley says the change gives producers confidence when planning field improvements and other operations. Buckley said, "We want to empower farmers, ranchers, and landowners to do what they do best, farm the land." Certified wetland determinations affect eligibility for USDA farm loans, conservation programs, crop insurance, and commodity programs. The agency says the rule also reduces administrative burdens by preventing previously certified determinations from being reinterpreted or replaced unless a producer requests a review. And that's been a look at your ag news this morning. Coming up next is the 8 o'clock sale ring.
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12: 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Got about 2,500 head on the books as of now. Standout consignments for today, Patrick and Swenson consignment, 1,000 of these black and red native heifers running out on the Flint Hills grass, weighing 775 to 9. Andy Ritchie, 70, mostly home-raised steers and heifers, weighing 7 to 9, long-time wean, Flint Hills, running out on the Flint Hills grass. Eckhoff family, 145 black, white-faced steers, weighing 7.5 to 900 pounds, been running out in the Flint Hills. They're home-raised and local origin. Mark Hickey, 52 steers, 66 of the heifers running out on the grass. No implants guaranteed open on the heifers, 775 to 900 pounds. Doyle and Leland Richards, 250 black and red home-raised steers and heifers weighing 6 to 850. Double back, knife cut on the steers, guaranteed open on the heifers. Jeremy and Henry Deal, 75 home-raised steers and heifers weighing 7. They have a spring vac on them, all knife cut on the steers. Starting at 10 o'clock here in Salina, Kansas. Look forward to seeing you guys all here for it.
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14: 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And then we also, at 10 o'clock this morning, Central Time, have the semi-truck and trailer auction with semi-trucks, grain trailers, dump trucks, flatbed trailers, detached trailers. 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Also today, we have the Jerry Evans retirement sale with equipment located by Canton, Oklahoma. At 11 o'clock this morning, 26 items will be selling to the highest bidder. There's a 2024 John Deere 412R sprayer with only 208 hours, a 2023 John Deere 9 RX 640 quad track with 255 hours, a 2020 John Deere W235 self-propelled windrower, 266 hours, John Deere 560M round baler, 2,100 bales, a 2024 CAT 320 excavator, only 70 hours on this machine, a 2019 CAT D6N dozer, 212 hours, a 2015 Peterbilt 388 semi-truck tractor, 550 horsepower, 18-speed, 31,000 miles, plus they have a Brent V1100 grain cart, BWS 51-foot detached lowboy, Wilson Pacesetter grain trailer, 53-foot Wilson spread axle livestock trailer, a 2019 Sunflower 40-foot vertical tillage disc, a 2020 Diamond W portable folding corral, all low-houred, low-acre, low-used machines. All but three items were purchased new by Jerry Evans, and his auction is today. The first items start to close once again at 11 o'clock this morning, Central Time. Go to BigIron.com and watch the equipment in Colorado selling, all the semi-trucks and trailers across the Midwest, and the Jerry Evans retirement sale. 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
15: This Friday, Fort Pierre Livestock looking for 6,000 or more of these high-quality fall calves, yearlings, and spring calves. Start on the feeder cattle at 8 o'clock in the morning Central Time. Way up sell Saturday. Spring calves will be tibbs with 150 black and baldy calves weighing 300 to 400 miles with 35 black and baldy spring calves plus more calves. In the fall calves and yearlings, there'll be several strings of non-implant cattle. A lot of these cattle coming off grass due to drought condition. Here's Brantner with 1,650 head of black and baldy, red and red baldy, Char Cross heifers, plus 850 black and baldy, red and red baldy, and Char Cross steers. Jeff and Yolanda Long with 1,250 head of black and baldy steers. The very front end, it's all one cut coming right off grass. Cattle weigh 9.5 to 10.50. Popham with 450 black and baldy steer and heifer. Schweitzer, 375 black and baldy steers. Fortune, 240 Angus steers. Gothier with 173 Angus Bangs vaccinated heifer. Heifers are exposed, low birth weight Angus for 60 days. Home raised, very front end, all in town. West with 140 Angus Bangs fall calf heifer. Godfredson with 130 black steer and pregged open heifer. Gehring with 80 head of Char Cross bull and heifer fall calves. Rawhide Ranch 75 black and baldy steer and heifer. Madsen 70 head of black and red baldy steers. Along 50 head of black steer. George E. Smith 50 head of Angus fall calf steers, plus many, many more. Again, this Friday, 6,000 high quality fall calves, yearlings, and spring calves start at 8 o'clock in the morning Central Time. Way up sell Saturday. That's all this Friday, Fort Pierre Livestock. 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Please register by Thursday. Again, this Friday, Fort Pierre Livestock looking for 6,000 high quality fall calves, yearlings, as well as spring calves on this sale. We will start that sale at 8 o'clock in the morning Central Time. That's 6,000 high quality feeders, 8 o'clock Central Time this Friday, Fort Pierre Livestock, Fort Pierre, South Dakota.
16: Come in if you need heavy bred fall cows. 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Ranch in Longford, Kansas, including 350 black Angus cows, 3 to 5 years old, September, October calvers, 60 red Angus cows, 3 to 5 years old, 50 black cows, 6 to 7 years old, all off of one ranch bred to black Angus, Semangus, or Charley bulls. 40 black bred heifers, September calvers from the Coy Farms. Cash 8, 80 black cows, 3 to 4 years old, September calvers. T&L Livestock, 60 black and black baldy 3 to 6 year old cows, bred black starting September 1st for 65 days. Thompson Farms, 60 cows, 7 to 9 years old. They're black and red Angus cows, bred to black or Charley bulls. It's 700 fall bred cows featuring 450 all off of one ranch Monday evening, August 3rd at 6 p.m. right here at Farmers and Ranchers Livestock in Salina.
17: 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Many more consignments on the books. 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
7: 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Coming up next, we got Ross Jansen's weather forecast, the Sports Spotlight with Rocky Downing, and we'll have some ag news. We're joined now by meteorologist Ross Jansen as we take a look at the weather forecast for today on KFRM, brought to you by BTI, our family in partnership with your family.
18: A cold front on the way to Kansas, a few scattered thunderstorms, and a big drop in temperature just in time to kick off the month of August. It's Thursday. This is meteorologist Ross Jansen here with an update. This cold front should be coming in after dark tonight, and that's what's going to stir up this widely scattered thunderstorm opportunity overnight and in the early morning hours of Friday. Wish I had better news in terms of how much rain we're going to get, but the sad reality is most of the models are suggesting it's going to be well below a half of an inch
19: probably closer to a quarter or a third of an inch if we even get that. And after tonight's rain chance, I'm very concerned about how long it may be before the next opportunity comes up for Kansas, because we're going to go into early August dealing with a stubborn high pressure system that's going to hang out right around our area, and that will keep most, if not all, of the rain away and allow for some more hot weather coming up as we approach the end of our first week of August and go into the weekend too. So enjoy what cooler weather we have, because it's not going to stick around for very long. Now, Northwest Kansas will see highs in the upper 90s today, light winds, and then scattered storms arrive later on tonight with the cold front. Low temperatures will fall into the upper 60s. We'll be 10 degrees cooler tomorrow. Northwest Kansas will have highs around 90 degrees with wind gusts up to 30 miles an hour out of the north, and then light winds coming up Saturday with a high near 90. For Southwest Kansas today, it'll be highs near 100 degrees, winds in from the southeast, maybe gusting up to about 20 miles an hour, and then a few storms later on tonight with lows near 70 degrees. It'll be highs in the low 90s for Friday. North winds gusting to about 25 miles an hour. We should lose some of that wind on Saturday for Southwest Kansas with highs around 90 degrees and a notable drop in humidity coming up as we head toward the start of the weekend. For Central Kansas, we've had some isolated showers out there this morning, but I do think the sun's going to try to come out this afternoon. And of course, that's when the temperature will spike, potentially reaching the mid-90s. South to southeast winds will be 10 to 20 and gusty. And then be on the lookout for some scattered storms later tonight as the low temperature drops to the low to mid-70s. And then a gusty wind out of the north tomorrow is what's going to help to drive in some less humid air. And high temperatures will be right around 90 degrees for Friday. Should see some upper 80s come Saturday. And I think wind gusts about 25 to 30 miles an hour on Friday, will be wind gusts of about 20 to 25 come Saturday, and it will remain out of the north, which of course will help to keep the temperatures down and keep the humidity at bay. We should be able to keep the lower humidity around all the way through the weekend, even the first couple of days of next week. I don't think the humidity will be all that bad, but the temperatures are going to start warming back up pretty quickly. So after having highs near 90 on Sunday, we're back into the mid and upper 90s for Monday afternoon in western Kansas. Now, central Kansas will be looking at some lower 90s on Monday, but what's happening is the upper level high is going to be shifting from the desert southwest back across the central Rockies, and unfortunately, we do start to fall under a stronger influence of the high pressure as we move toward the middle of next week. So two things are going to be happening. First of all, of course, it's getting hotter because we'll be underneath of that high pressure system by the middle of the week. And then, of course, the rain opportunities are going to be hard to find. There is a cold front that's going to be coming into Nebraska on Tuesday, and it could get south of I-80 by Tuesday night. Sadly, though, as it runs into the influence of this high pressure system next week, the rain chances are going to get squashed in Kansas. So I don't think we better get too excited about any rain potential next week, because we're sort of dealing with the David versus Goliath battle here with that large high pressure system really in control of the weather narrative as we get into the middle of next week. It's hot and it's mainly dry. Tuesday high temperatures will be in the mid to upper 90s, and we potentially could start to see some triple digit numbers again by the middle of the week. Any cold front, and that's the one on Tuesday that's going to get south of I-80, is basically putting on the brakes and stalling out north of us as it gets into the middle of next week. We will hit the end of our first week of August with highs near 100 degrees. It looks very hot at the end of next week. And then we go into our second weekend in August with perhaps maybe a cold front trying to cut into the area. But even if we're successful in seeing a front come in, I just don't think there's enough ingredients there to start talking about storm chances. So the first half of August is mostly dry. We do see signs that if we're going to get rain in August, it would have to come late in the month. So hang in there, because we may go through a pretty lengthy stretch here without much, if any, rainfall here in the Central Plains, and the temperatures look quite a bit warmer than average to kick off the new month. That's a look at your regional weather here as we go through this Thursday. I'm meteorologist Ross Jansen, and I'll be back again tomorrow with another update.
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22: 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It's located above Arleigh Bryant Gymnasium on the college's Concordia campus. 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Former head men's basketball coach Dennis Erkenbrack, one of the first members to be inducted, along with Hall of Fame members Brett Erkenbrack, Matt Bouchard, Zach Ferris, Jay Lowell, and Jim Lowell, were on hand for the festivities July 23rd. Inside the room is a massive visual display of legendary T-Bird athletes, and will be available to certain Cloud County Booster Club members to enjoy food and beverage in the spacious room. The Brad Lowell Family Hall of Fame Room, Cloud County Community College, in the Kansas Sports Spotlight.
23: 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Kansas Corn, working for farmers, working for you.
24: What are the numbers and trends behind two recent USDA cattle reports? Agriculture Department Livestock Analyst Anthony Fisher starts with figures from the biannual cattle report.
25: Cattle inventory on July 1st was 94.2 million head, which was slightly above a year ago. The number of beef cows was 28.5 million head, which was about 1% below a year ago. Producers indicated intentions to hold back about 3% more heifers for beef cow replacement and about 3% more heifers for milk cow replacement, which left about 7.3 million head of other heifers, or about 1% below a year ago. The number of steers 500 pounds and over was about 1% above a year ago, while the number of bulls and the number of calves under 500 pounds were unchanged from 2025.
24: Yet even with cattle inventory up from this same time last year,
25: we also had our first indication of the 2026 calf crop, and that came in at 32.5 million head, which was about 2% below a year ago.
24: Meanwhile, another increase in cattle placed in feedlots, per USDA's July cattle on feed report.
25: The number of cattle on feed on July 1st was 11.4 million head, which was 2% higher compared to a year ago. During June, 1.4 million head of cattle were placed on feed, which was 3% below a year ago.
24: Fisher says the factors behind the outlook include:
25: despite the lower placements due to tight supplies of cattle outside feedlots, the even slower pace of marketings of animals has actually increased the number of cattle on feed compared to this time in 2025. So this tells us that feedlots continue to keep animals on feed for longer in order to manage the tight supplies of cattle.
24: Marketings of cattle on feedlots were also down 3% from 1 year ago.
25: But we had an additional day of slaughter in 2026. So if you make the adjustment on a per day basis, marketings were actually 7% below a year ago.
24: I'm Rod Bain reporting for the U.S. Department of Agriculture in Washington, D.C.
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1: Good morning, I'm Jared White with Agribusiness News on Brownfield. Only one seed brand in the U.S. is number one in corn and soybeans. It's Pioneer. With powerful yield potential, superior agronomics, and consistently strong performance, they plan to stay number one. The Deputy Secretary with the USDA says the agency is well into implementing its announced reorganization plans. Stephen Vaden says the goal of relocating several mission areas into five regional hubs is to improve cost savings and efficiency.
2: And that's by getting more of our employees closer to the people that we serve and save money doing so by shedding buildings here in Washington, D.C., which have $2 billion worth of backlog maintenance and are more than 60% empty.
1: Vaden says agreements have been reached with several employee unions as part of the moves.
2: We have frontline workers who are represented by union leadership that they themselves have voted for, reaching voluntary agreements with USDA.
1: However, a broad coalition of labor unions and nonprofits have filed for an injunction calling the reorganization unlawful. Vaden tells Brownfield,
2: those who remain with us, their jobs are guaranteed as long as they move, and we've made it clear that we want them to move. And for those who do not move, we will have hiring actions in place to hire at our hub locations to fill their slots.
1: Vaden says most elements of the agency's reorganization are expected to be completed by the end of the year. The USDA says it's working with farmers and ranchers to improve its data collection process. Brownfield's Aaron Anderson filed this report from the Indiana Ag Policy Summit.
3: Dr. Scott Hutchins, Undersecretary for Research, Education, and Economics, says increased producer participation is critical to providing a more accurate data set.
4: Allows us to provide them better programs and better insights. We know we have to earn that trust.
3: He tells Brownfield the agency's reorganization effort could help strengthen face-to-face interactions with farmers and researchers.
4: I want to have my scientists in those rooms. I want them to be able to hear and understand the kinds of things that we need to do. It gives us the opportunity to even amplify that further.
3: From Columbus, Indiana, I'm Erin Anderson for Brownfield.
1: An agronomist in South Dakota says expanding drought conditions are raising concerns for crop growers across the region. Brownfield's Brent Barnett reports from Freeman, South Dakota.
5: Still waiting on rain. Got some good potential out there yet.
26: Stu Carlson with Hogemeyer tells Brownfield many of the state's corn and soybean producers are once again confronting increasingly dry conditions.
5: Drought the last 3 years really has been concerning. It's definitely cut back on some yield.
26: He says this year's crop is looking better than expected, but it could be short-lived.
5: They only can hang on for so long. We need a rain bad.
26: I'm Brent Barnett, Brownfield.
1: And the U.S. Energy Information Administration says U.S. ethanol production last week was a multi-month high. For these stories and more, visit brownfieldagnews.com. I'm Jared White for Brownfield.
27: There is an incredibly important primary election on Tuesday, August 4th. I'm asking you to get out and vote for Ty Masterson. 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Ty will champion your state's amazing farmers and ranchers, cut taxes and regulations, ensure law and order, and defend our sacred Second Amendment rights. So go vote for Ty Masterson for governor on August 4th. 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Go out and vote for Ty.
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6: This man played Major League Baseball, and he certainly gets plenty of notoriety for the brief time he was in the big leagues.
10: His official name is Archibald Wright Graham. They called him Doc Moonlight Graham because he was very fast.
6: Shelley Lampe lives in Chisholm, Minnesota, the town Moonlight Graham would eventually call home. Baseball was his love as a young man.
10: He played a lot of minor baseball. He eventually got his chance to play in one inning of a New York Giants baseball game.
6: On June 29, 1905, in the eighth inning of a Giants baseball game, he took the place of outfielder George Brown. He was on deck to bat in the top of the ninth when the final out of the game was recorded. It was the only time he ever appeared in a major league game. He eventually left baseball for the career that brought him to this small town.
10: He was a physician. He was known for helping out with the nationwide polio epidemic. Apparently, he saved quite a few lives.
6: And Doc Graham would perhaps have only been known for being a doctor if not for author W.P. Kinsella, who wrote Graham into his book, Shoeless Joe, upon which the classic film Field of Dreams was based, starring Kevin Costner. Costner's character and Doc Graham talked about what it was like to only appear in one inning of a Major League Baseball game.
11: You came this close. I mean, it would kill some men to get that close to their dream and not touch it. They'd consider it a tragedy.
12: Son, if I'd only gotten to be a doctor for 5 minutes, now that would have been a tragedy.
6: Graham passed in 1965 in Chisholm at the age of 88. Townspeople just knew him as a doctor until the movie was released.
10: And then everybody thought he was just a major baseball player throughout his life before he was a doctor. And come to find out that he really wasn't.
6: This town celebrates Doc Moonlight Graham Days annually. A celebration to honor the doctor who helped so many and the man who became famous in the movies for having played but one Major League Baseball inning. Traveling the countryside in Chisholm, Minnesota, I'm Andrew McCray.
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28: Good morning, and thank you, Steve. We're seeing quite a bit of strength here across the grains and the cattle markets. Corn opening up 2 to 3 cents higher. Soybeans are up 4 to 5 cents. Wheat markets, though, the most impressive is Russia and Ukraine are hard at it still. Kansas City wheat's pushing over 20 cents higher. Chicago's up 18 to 19. On the livestock side, a nice strong open there. Live cattle opened up over a dollar higher. We're pushing $1 to $2 higher now. Feeder cattle have touched over $3 higher so far this morning. We're up $2 to $3 currently. Lean hogs struggling a little bit though, down 52 to 97 cents there. Let's take a look back at yesterday's markets and a glance what to expect from today. Another positive day for the cattle complex that marked day number two of a bit of a rebound after the beatings from back on Monday. Yesterday finished with positive quotes down the line of all cattle contracts, including the deferred feeders that were reluctant to trade higher on Tuesday. No big rhyme or reason that I saw for the positive direction lately. Potentially some technical influence on the managed money side and some morale improvement. A lot of ground to make up after the limit lower move earlier in the week, though. On the negotiated cash side, there was some light trade at 228 to 229 live in Kansas and 360 dressed in Nebraska earlier in the week as Packers attempted to jump into things early in the face of futures getting throttled to the downside. There was some additional northern dress trade at 360 yesterday, and then Kansas actually had 35 head of heifers that traded up to 231 later in the afternoon, which would be a dollar higher than last week. However, that dress trade in Nebraska is $3 to $5 lower. Definitely not enough volume to establish any sort of trend yet. Asking prices remain at 234 to 235 as futures have recovered a bit. With the heat, though, it'll make it tough for sellers to hold out too long and try to add more pounds with the hope of cash turning around higher in the coming weeks. I have seen some chatter online about some heat-induced death loss around the country lately. Weekly export sales in the meats were friendly this go-around. Net beef sales totaled 15,100 metric tons, which is up 61% from the week prior and up 39% from the prior four-week average. The top three buyers were South Korea, Japan, and Mexico. Beef exports were 12,400 metric tons, and top destinations for actual shipments were South Korea, Japan, and Taiwan. Net pork sales were also friendly at 35,300 metric tons, and that is up 34% from the prior four-week average. The top buyers were Mexico, China, and Japan. Pork exports were 32,300 metric tons. Top destination there was the same three in a different order, Mexico, Japan, and then China. Yesterday's cattle slaughter came in at 107,000 head. That is up 9,000 compared to a week ago, but down 6,000 compared to a year ago. Choice beef cutout was down $2.43 at $363.43, while select cutout was down $1.11 at $342.41. And the CME feeder cattle index down 56 cents on the last quote at $347.91. Yesterday's cattle futures closes had the August live gain in 42 cents on the day. October finished up $1.80 and December up $2.02. August feeder cattle gained $1.20 yesterday, while the September was up $1.42 and October up $2.80 at the close. August slaughter yesterday came in at 471,000 head. That is down 8,000 from a week ago and even with a year ago. Pork cutout was down $2.13 at $101.78, but the lean hog index is up 12 cents at $98.35. And yesterday's lean hog futures closes had the August losing $2.42, and the October finished down $2.57. Current trade here in the meat still looking strong on the cattle side. August 1,000 head. That is down 8,000 from a week ago and even with a year ago. Pork cutout was down $2.13 at $101.78, but the lean hog index is up 12 cents at $98.35. And yesterday's lean hog futures closes had the August losing $2.42, and the October finished down $2.57.

80 at 225.77, and December up $1.57 at 224.90. August feeder cattle are up $2.12 at 346.40. September up $2.35 at 341 even. And October feeders up $2.70 at 332.32. August lean hogs down 75 cents at 99.92, and October down $1.10 at 84.60. And the grain and oilseed trade, the old turnaround Tuesday was limited to just one day as the pressure was back on heavily. Soybeans took the brunt of the force yesterday, losing 20 to 30 cents on the day, with more chatter of China being ticked off about the recent tariff news. Corn trailed closely behind in the deep red territory, but the wheat markets were bouncing around the unchanged mark for a lot of the day, but ultimately giving in to 1 to 2 cent losses by the close. Grains did have a very nice rally from early July through last week, which brought soybeans, Kansas City, and Chicago wheat up into new contract highs. The uptrend in support has been broken for all, and with such a sharp rally, key support levels don't come into play for quite a ways. Weather has had a big impact on the markets lately, which helped support that rally through the month of July, but the 6 to 10 day forecasts have continued to improve on the precipitation outlook, which has had an obvious effect on recent trading. News came out overnight that Ukraine had launched multiple attacks against Russian grain infrastructure. They struck four more Russian tankers, which brings their total up to 205 ships that have been hit in just the past 3 weeks. Ukraine also launched another big attack on a major grain terminal in Russia in the Kerch Strait, which caused significant damage, and that was a very important port there. That news had the wheat markets pushing 20-plus cents higher overnight, and Kansas City just about hit the 30-cent higher mark. The weekly EIA ethanol report was bullish as production rose by 3.5% compared to last week to 1.133 million barrels per day. At that rate, that would use about 5.8 billion bushels of corn if that was averaged over an entire marketing year, which is well above USDA. The ethanol demand side held in there while the projections were for a 2% decrease. Exports were just slightly lower, and stocks only rose 1% from the week prior. Weekly export sales in the grain, starting with the old crop, as we enter the last month of the marketing year for corn, soybeans, and milo. Sales totals for corn and beans were in the neutral category. Wheat was just okay, while milo was bearish. Corn sales totaled 14.3 million bushels. Soybeans were 11.1 million. Wheat sales came in at 10.5 million bushels. A number in the teens would have been more neutral, but over 20 is a bullish number, which we have not seen that in a while. Milo sales were just 300,000 bushels. On the new crop sales side, those were friendly for corn and beans with 41.8 million bushels of corn and 49 million bushels of soybean sales, zero wheat and zero milo on the new crop side. Yesterday's grain futures closes had September corn losing 9.5 on the day. December lost 8.75, and March finished down 8.5 cents. August soybeans finished the day down 34. September was down 28.75, and November down 27.25. September Kansas City wheat lost only 0.75 cents. December was down 1.25 cents. Sep Chicago was down 1.75 cents, and the D Chicago wheat lost 2 cents. But September Minneapolis gained 2.5, and the December finished up 3 cents. Overnight trading, the grains finished with corn a little over 1 cent higher. Beans were up fractionally to 1 cent. Kansas City wheat was up 18 to 20, and Chicago 15 to 18 higher, while Minneapolis was up 13 to 14 cents. 8 a.m. flash sales this morning reported 132,000 metric tons of soybeans sold to China, so they obviously aren't too terribly ticked off. And current trade here in the grain market's kind of easing off on the soybean strength, but still positive across the board. September corn's up 2.75 cents at 452. December up 3 cents at 474.75, and March up 2.75 cents at 490. August soybeans are up 2.25 at 1180.25.
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0: cents at 11.95¾ in January. Soybeans up 2½ at 12.10. September Kansas City wheat's up 15¼ at 7.40¾. East KC wheat up 15½ at 7.56¼. September Chicago wheat's up 14 cents at 6.74¾. And East Chicago up 14 as well, 6.91¾. 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
1: Thank you, Tyson. Have a good one. Coming up next, we got the Ag Lawn Tax Report, some morning Kansas news, red dirt and red round bales, and shortly we'll have sports with Rocky Downing.
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2: 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But digital assets present challenges that traditional property does not. Unlike a bank account, cryptocurrency may be accessible only through a private cryptographic key known only to the owner. If that key is lost, the asset could be lost forever. That's why estate plans should specifically address digital assets. Executors and trustees need legal authority to access them, and families need a secure method for storing passwords, private keys, and other access credentials. Blockchain technology may also benefit family farms and ranches. It offers a secure way to document ownership interests, record business transfers, and verify that important legal documents haven't been altered. But technology is no substitute for sound estate planning. A blockchain cannot resolve family disputes, minimize taxes by itself, or replace a carefully drafted will or trust. As more wealth moves into digital form, estate planning must evolve as well. This has been the Agricultural Law and Tax Report. I'm Roger McGowan.
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5: 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A bunch of rich lawyers taking care of other rich lawyers. 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Voters like you, completely cut out. The result? The Kansas Supreme Court got filled with weak, left-wing judges. Judges so crazy, they voted to lighten the sentence for the Carr brothers, who were convicted of horrific murders in Wichita. On August 4th, you can take your power back from rich lawyers who think they know better than you. And when the people are in charge, soft-on-crime judges won't last. To get your vote back, to get your power back, vote yes on the Right to Vote Amendment, paid for by Kansans for Democracy, Kayla Glaze, Treasurer.
6: Good morning from Oklahoma. I'm Dave Deacon with a look at what's happening in agriculture and rural life in our great state in this episode of Red Dirt and Round Bales. You can learn a lot about a place by noticing what people plant after the sky has told them no. Out in western Oklahoma, where the wind has room to gather speed and Rain clouds can make a promise that, well, it never keeps. You'll sometimes find a field standing waist high beneath the summer sun. The leaves may be curled from the heat, the ground may be cracked, but above it are those heavy seed heads, red, bronze, yellow, and nearly black. Well, that's sorghum. Now, most Oklahoma farmers call the grain kind Milo, but sorghum has lived more than one life here. It has sweetened biscuits, fed cattle, filled grain elevators, and even swept kitchen floors. And its story began a long way from Oklahoma. Sorghum was domesticated in Africa thousands of years ago. It learned early how to live with heat, uncertain rainfall, and long dry seasons. It reached the United States in the 1850s, when Americans became interested in the juice inside the sweet sorghum cane as a source for syrup. By the time farmers spread across Oklahoma Territory and Indian Territory, sorghum was arriving in several forms. There was sweet sorghum for syrup, there was Milo for grain and livestock, and there was broom corn, a member of the sorghum family, grown not for food, but for the long, stiff fibers at the top of the plant. Sweet sorghum belonged to the household economy. A family could cut cane in the fall, strip away the leaves, and feed the stalks through a press. Sometimes even a mule would walk in a circle to turn rollers. The pale green juice ran into a barrel or pan, and then it was boiled slowly until water became steam and the juice became thick, dark syrup. But like lots of crops, sorghum was not grown only for the table. Broom corn grew exceptionally well in Oklahoma as well. It had long seed branches that could be dried, sorted, and tied into household brooms. Meanwhile, another kind of sorghum was rising. Grain sorghum, or Milo. Well, it fit Oklahoma's dry western counties because it could endure heat and use less water than many other summer crops. That did not mean that it was drought-proof. Really, nothing is. But during the Dust Bowl years of the 1930s, crops failed, farms disappeared, and blowing soil sometimes turned daylight into darkness. Improved hybrids helped raise productivity and turn Milo into a more dependable commercial grain. It could feed cattle, go into silage, enter national grain markets, and provide farmers with another choice when corn required more water than the land could comfortably supply. In the Oklahoma Panhandle, irrigated grain sorghum became a major summer crop. It remained useful on dryland farms in rotations with crops such as wheat and cotton. And it's still here. In 2025, Oklahoma farmers planted about 440,000 acres of sorghum and harvested more than 23 million bushels of grain. Most of it was grown west of I-35, where heat and limited rainfall still shape nearly every farm decision. You know, sorghum has never been Oklahoma's most glamorous crop. Wheat kind of owns that horizon. Cotton carries an old mythology. Corn grows tall enough to demand attention. But sorghum, well, it simply stands there and does the work. It has been syrup in a jar, straw in a broom, silage in a trench, and grain in a truck. It has watched markets rise, towns change, and generations leave the farm. And still, when the summer turns hot and the rain becomes uncertain, those bronze heads appear above the red dirt. And that's the thing about sorghum. It never needed Oklahoma to be easy. It only needed Oklahoma to give it a chance. To learn more about sorghum production in Oklahoma, visit reddirtandroundbales.com. I'm Dave Deacon, and we'll talk with you next time as we take another look at rural life and agriculture in Oklahoma on Red Dirt and Round Bales.
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8: It's Trish Svoboda with KFRN, and it's time to take a look at your Kansas News Today in your morning Kansas Journal entry. The U.S. Department of Energy, or DOE, has issued an emergency order covering 17 states, including Kansas, to help prevent power outages as extreme heat places heavy demand on the nation's electric grid. The order authorizes the Southwest Power Pool, or SPP, to use backup and idle power generation if needed to maintain reliable electric service. The emergency action is intended to be used only as a last resort before rotating power outages would be considered. Officials said the order was issued after SPP warned that high temperatures, increased electricity demand, lower than expected wind generation, and potential power plant outages could threaten grid reliability during peak usage periods. According to the DOE, an estimated 35 gigawatts of backup electricity generation remains available across the country. 20 Topeka police officer positions that serve in the city's public schools could be reallocated out of school next year. Kansas News Service reporter Zach Boblett has the details.
9: The city pays for most of the school resource officer salaries, while the district covers a smaller share. City officials point to budget shortfalls for moving the officers out of schools and the fact that the district also has its own school police force. Topeka is not the only city reconsidering school resource officers. Lawrence cut two positions last year. The proposal is drawing concern from French Middle School principal Kelly Hoffman, who says the officers are mentors for students.
10: We just hate to lose that resource and want to continue with that.
9: Hoffman says the district may have to cover more of the salary cost if they want to keep resource officers in schools. For the Kansas News Service, I'm Zach Boblett.
8: Blood loss or hemorrhage after a traumatic injury is the leading cause of preventable death. That's why the Kansas City, Kansas Fire Department is launching what's thought to be the first blood transfusion program in Kansas or the metro to take place on the ground before the hospital. Shay Jones leads transfusion services at the University of Kansas Health System, where all of the patients will be taken by emergency medical services.
11: As long as we have the inventory there, I don't see any issue in this continuing to just be a new state of care that's provided to KC Metro patients.
8: Jones says they are working with the Community Blood Center to increase collections and make sure they have sufficient stock. Kansas Tourism announced that the Sunflower Summer Program has been extended from its original end date of August 2nd to Saturday, August 8th, giving families more time to explore the state. The program offers free admission to over 230 participating attractions across the state for students in pre-K through 12th grade and one accompanying adult. Destinations range from museums and historic landmarks to botanical gardens, zoos, and nature centers. To participate, families can download the free Sunflower Summer app, create an account, and claim admission tickets for participating attractions. For more information, visit sunflowersummer.org. A Kansas woman is suing Taco Bell after she allegedly contracted cyclosporiasis from food there. KMUW's Daniel Cottle reports.
12: Nicole Belote of Hutchinson allegedly became ill after eating a Taco Supreme earlier this month. She was hospitalized for 3 days with symptoms like diarrhea, vomiting, and a severe migraine. Belote has the respiratory disease COPD, and the illness made her so dehydrated that it allegedly affected her lungs. Thousands of people in the U.S. have gotten sick due to the Cyclospora parasite outbreak, including at least 460 people in Kansas. Federal officials have linked the outbreak to shredded lettuce produced by Taylor Farms and sold at Taco Bell locations in several states. Taco Bell says it has since removed all affected lettuce from its stores. For the Kansas News Service, I'm Daniel Cottle.
8: U.S. Senators Jerry Moran of Kansas and Tina Smith of Minnesota announced they have introduced the Bipartisan Cancer Drug Parity Act to help make cancer treatment more affordable. The bill would require many health insurance plans to cover oral cancer medications at costs similar to intravenous chemotherapy. More than 40 states, including Kansas, already have laws that prevent insurers from charging patients more for oral cancer drugs than IV treatments. The new legislation would extend those protections to people with private health insurance regulated by the federal government. If approved, the bill would stop insurers from charging higher out-of-pocket costs for oral or self-administered cancer medicines than for IV chemotherapy when both treatments are covered. More than 35 organizations representing cancer patients, doctor, and healthcare providers support the legislation, saying it will improve access to life-saving treatments. And that's your news out of Kansas and today's Morning Kansas Journal entry. For more news from the KFRM listening area, visit KFRM.com. For your KFRM news, the voice of the plains, I'm Trish Swoboda.
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1: This is Steve Knopfsinger, and it's time for a look at your regional weather forecast here on KFRM. An upper-level trough will continue to build east across the Dakotas and Nebraska region today and tonight. This feature will initiate bands of showers and storms over the region through tonight. Some of the storms may be heavy, with gusty winds and some hail possible. Rain chances will linger in eastern areas early Friday, followed by a high-pressure front building in for the upcoming weekend. Sunny and dry weather conditions will play out through the weekend. High temperatures are expected to stay in the 80s over eastern areas of Nebraska and Kansas, while some 90s will continue further to the west. The latest model data suggests that a cold front will head into Nebraska on Tuesday. A few storm chances may develop as the front stalls out during the middle of the week, mainly over Nebraska. This surface boundary will separate highs in the 80s over Nebraska to the upper 90s and low 100s south through Kansas and Oklahoma. And that's been a look at your regional weather forecast here on KFRM, the voice of the plains.
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16: 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It is a Thursday slide to the weekend. There was action in the TBT last night, the basketball tournament. Winner take all, $2 million prize. Of course, the Kansas Jayhawks, who fought their way literally through Wichita State. There was fights during and after the game that they won at Coke Arena. And last night went into Lexington to face the Kentucky alumni. The KU alums would fall in last night's matchup to end their run one game shy of the big prize. They lose 78-65 last night. Archie Goodwin, 28 points for the Kentucky alums who called themselves La Familia. They'll move on to the TBT championship. The Kentucky alums out of the alumni bracket will now take on the winner of the non-alumni bracket, which is between Davis Steel and the Mecca.
17: As practice gets underway for the college football season ahead, K-State Wildcats, less than 40 days until the home opener, K-State football and basketball and volleyball will all be hosting a Meet the Cats event on Saturday, August 22nd. They'll start at 11 a.m. Basketball teams, both men's and women's, including head coaches Casey Alexander and Jeff Mitty, will be available for autographs. Also, football will be on the field at 11:45. Coach Colin Klein will address the crowd and then open up the fans to come on the field for autographs. And you're invited then to move to Morgan Family Arena, where K-State volleyball, Jason Mansfield, and the Wildcats face former Big 12 foe Oklahoma in an exhibition match at 1 p.m. That again taking place on Saturday, August 22nd. That is a look into sports on a Thursday for 550 AM radio. I'm Rocky Downing.
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19: This is The Making of America from the Jefferson Media Group. He considered himself a terrific painter, but unfortunately, he was the only one who did. After being turned down for another painting job, he put aside his artist aspirations and focused his attention on electricity, and soon the whole world was glad he did. Samuel Morris was born in 1791 and would die at the age of 80 in 1872, but not before inventing the Morris code, a sequence of dots and dashes that remains today as the standard for the transmission of data. Samuel Morris was one of the 19th century's biggest contributors to the development of mass communications. This has been The Making of America. I'm Michael Emerson, and you can visit us at jeffersonmediagroup.com.
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1: It's time for a look at your markets here with Sue Martin of Ag and Investment. Sue, how are the markets doing today?
21: Well, we have a lot of green on the screen this morning, even though crude oil is trying to have a little small correction. Basically, of course, the wheat market is what's propping up corn and pulling beans a little bit. But the KC wheat was over 20 cents higher, and it's 18 and a quarter higher right now. And Chicago was just under 20 cents higher and is 17 cents higher now. But, you know, basically it's the fact that Ukraine boasted, I would say, that they had done significant damage from a drone attack on a major Russian Kerch Strait grain export terminal, and that would be the Taman terminal. And, of course, they also said they attacked the sunflower oil facility, and they've also hit some Russian tankers overnight. And so, you know, the fighting continues, and, you know, Russia's not going to sit back and take that. They're going to be hitting pretty hard, too. So, you know, again, it pushes the wheat market higher because Russia is the world's number one wheat exporter. Ukraine exports some wheat, but they're really noted in their corn as number four exporter in the world on corn. And so, you know, we're seeing that, you know, the situation not quieting down any at all. And then you also have maybe heat still, hot and dry still in the Midwest, but you know, the temperatures are really going to moderate today and tomorrow into the weekend. And also the rain in the forecast is expected over the coming, you know, few days and into the weekend. The rain should cross into the eastern Corn Belt on Saturday. And, of course, I know on our farm in north central Iowa, we need some rain. Crops look pretty good. They're a little stressed because they are dry, but all in all, they still look fairly good. And so I continue to hear reports on sweet corn, how well it's yielding in number of bags per dozen. And that's a good sign for the field corn, too, at this point. But again, we're moving out of July into August. August is bean month. And this morning, the beans came down, and we got November beans down to 11.84 and a quarter. And that low, now we're currently at 11.97 and a half, and then up to 11.98 and a half, of course, right under the $12 mark. That might be a little psychological. And you have a 3-day and a 20-day moving average conjoined at 12.03. So the market might push up to that, and that could be resistance. But more importantly, the low that we had here this morning at 11.84 and a quarter is right on a trend line from the low of July 10th at 11.72 and three quarters, casting it backwards, hits the high on June 25th of 11.60 and a quarter. So a nice little support shelf there, and let's hope that can hold. Now, underneath this market, you know, we have the 100-day moving average coming in right around 11.68 and a half. But even before we get to that, we should be trying to strike a belly at wave four, a large four. And the good news is, for producers, there's still a large five up over $13. So I don't think our high is in for this year, but it's a year of a six. And since 1916, three of them in the past did put their high in for a lead contract in the month of July. Well, technically, the August futures has struck the high thus far for a lead contract in the month of July. But with everything we have going on, the demand side of this equation, and I think it's more demand driven than supply concerns, because remember, even though beans are going to see greater planted acres this year, the carryout for new crop was going to decline versus 25-26. And so that was a very friendly sign to see that carryout decline, which shows demand usage. And I think, of course, corn is no different. Corn's got very good enthusiasm underneath it and good demand. And so, you know, corn's, yes, enjoying a little pull here because the KC wheat's now up 20 cents, or very close to it, and we've got corn up 2.5. But, you know, we see wheat and then corn and then wheat, and so they seem to be playing back and forth on each other.
1: Yeah, well, the cattle are taking a dip, I guess.
21: Yeah, they are, more so in the feeders. You know, when they were higher this morning, they weren't really a runaway. And the fats, the August fats, you know, they were up over, you know, just under, I want to say, I'm just going to pop them up here real quick. On the August, they were basically up to 230.85, which was a 20-day moving average of resistance. And just over that at 231.30 would have been the 200-day moving average. Now, the 3-day moving average is turned up. It's crossed over the 10. And it's trying to make its way up to address the 20. And I will say the indicators are positive on cattle. The intraday, the hourly, was a little overdone. And so this could be coming into play right now, and even on feeder cattle, coming into play to give us a little correction. But I think we're going to close higher for the week. And that means, like on August fats, we would want to see a close over 227.07. Now, there's nothing saying the market couldn't come down and look at it. Oftentimes, we do something like that where we'll look at a previous time frame's close, like a weekly or something like that. And I do think we're going to have a higher week. That we're already trading higher than last week anyway. And I do think we're going to see a little more push or enthusiasm. And it may be that we just sit here and kind of kill some time trying to get the inner days cleaned up. And then it's all systems go again to the upside for the indicators I follow. And so we'll see. But I wouldn't underestimate that we try to push the markets a little bit higher. That 231, 232 area wouldn't be out of line on the August FATS. And, you know, it's all how we get there. But I hate to say this. Yes, we're catching a lift, and we should. But, my, you know, in normal seasonality, and we went opposite of a year ago. You know, we did a year ago, we were totally counter-seasonal up through the whole month of July, very directional. And then, of course, moved higher into August, and then I think September we slipped back a little bit and then put higher highs in October. So very counter-seasonal. And then, of course, that meant lower lows in November and December. But this year is seasonal, and we're seeing more numbers for the month of August and to come to market. And, of course, now with the borders to open on a graduated scale, August 24th, that means that's going to even add to those numbers because we were seeing numbers more so in August than what we had. And June was to be our tightest numbers. August was to start showing signs of numbers increasing. So when you have that, there is a tendency to make a lower low in August to September. Not always September, but it can. And then that old saying, higher highs, October, December. So I think you're into a normal seasonality behavior, not that that's a guarantee for future results, a little disclaimer there. But I do think the market's got potential here. And so if we catch a little bit of a rest today, and if this is all the worst the rest can be, that's good news, because then that means once we can clean up that hourly and the intraday, 180 will be pushing our way nicely higher.
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21: 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Bye-bye.
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1: It's time for a look at your markets here on KFRM. In the grain markets for corn, September's up 3/4 at 449 3/4. December is up 3/4 at 472 1/2. And March is up 3/4 at 488. In the Kansas City wheat, September's up 19 1/4 at 744 3/4. December's up 19 1/4 at 760, and March is up 19 1/4 at 771 1/4. For the Chicago wheat, September's up 16 at 676 3/4. December's up 16 at 693 3/4, and March is up 16 1/4 at 709 1/4. For the soybeans, August is up 3 3/4 at 1181 3/4. September's up 2.25 at 11.78 1/4. And November's up 2.5 at 11.95 1/4. In the soybean meal, August is down 80 cents at 3.14.50. September's down 50 cents at 3.17.40. And October is down 70 cents at 3.18.10. For the soybean oil, August is down 20 at 68.97. September's down 8 at 68.60. And October is down 3 at 68.04. In the cotton futures, October is up 142 at 79.44. December's up 142 at 80.95. And March is up 138 at 82.52. In the livestock futures, for live cattle, August is up $1.02 at 228.89. October's up 55 at 224.52. And December's up 55 at 223.87. In the feeder cattle, August is down 92 at 343.35. September's down 32 at 338.32. And October is up 47 at 330.10. For the lean hogs, August is down 145 at 99.22. October's down 232 at 83.37. And December's down 265 at 74.55. In the oil futures, West Texas crude is down 40 cents at 84.06. Gasoline is down 9 cents at 3.31. And heating oil is down 11 cents at 4.26. And that's been a look at your markets here on KFRM. 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
4: I mean, when we're given, when God has placed things in our hands that we're able to then encourage other people and build up other ministries, we should do that.
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4: 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And I remember sitting there, all I'd taken with me were my books. 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And now here I was in this little, and I thought, you know what, Lord? The one thing that's not changed is you. You're here. And so I just think wherever you find yourself in life, use everything God has given you to bless others, but be at peace in yourself.
5: Hear more from Sheila about experiencing the impact of Christ in your life when you visit familyminute.org.
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24: Hi, this is Kyle Bauer with Plain Talk with the girl who's going to learn some fun facts about the United States, Jamie Bloom.
25: Fun facts.
24: Fun, right. fun. First of all, there's there's about 340 million people in the United States.
25: Okay.
24: That number.
25: 340 million.
24: So where do we rank in the world for population as a country? In other words, are we first, most populous country, or are we 10th? You have any idea?
25: I can't imagine that we're first. I would guess that's got to be China, because I know they were trying to control their population at one point,
24: right?
25: Because they told you could only have so many kids and all that. So I don't think it's us. That's number one.
24: Well, China's now number two, and India's number one.
25: India.
24: Because you're right, because they did that one child thing, and it's fouled up their demographics forevermore. Their population is reducing, and India's is continuing to go up. But those are four times as much as we have.
25: Four times?
24: Oh, 3.7 times.
25: So we're third, but by a lot.
24: So Japan, their population is going down. Russia's population is going down. And then with this war, it's going to really plummet. Mm-hmm. But ours has not. Since 1900.
25: Okay.
24: 1900. So that wasn't that long ago. Mm-hmm. We have gone up 4.5 times since 1900.
25: Wow.
24: Yeah. So, and we're still growing. We grow from two different things. You got the people here having babies, and mm-hmm. then you have immigrants coming in.
25: Mm-hmm.
24: And I know that immigration is a very contentious mm-hmm. thing to talk about. But
25: it's interesting, though, even that we're still growing, because we've talked a number of times about how people aren't having as many babies as they used to.
24: Right.
25: Families aren't as big as they used to be.
24: Yeah. Well, there's about 40 million immigrants in the United States. Of our 340 million,
25: mm-hmm.
24: there's 40 million people who weren't born here.
25: Okay.
24: And so you take those away,
25: mm-hmm.
24: bingo.
25: Then you're down. Okay.
24: Then you're down.
25: All right.
24: And so that's kind of a big deal. And I think most people agree that immigration's okay. It just needs to be controlled.
25: Mm-hmm.
24: And you need to have, if you will, a gate on Arrowhead Stadium. You can't just have everybody walk into Arrowhead and pick a seat. You have to have a gate to people go through.
25: You have to have a system.
24: A system, mm-hmm. right. So
25: yeah.
24: So anyway, we still have significant amount of immigrants coming in every year. And it's probably a good thing, because our population continues to go up. When your country, the population starts to go down, there's huge ramifications. For one thing, usually people who immigrate are younger people,
25: mm-hmm.
24: and younger people work.
25: Right.
24: You mm-hmm. take, if I immigrate to, well, Portugal, there's mm-hmm. people that are talking that it's a good place to retire to, and Portugal is limiting that because I don't produce anything.
25: Yeah.
24: And who the heck's
25: going to
24: do it?
25: You're just going to go over there and hang out.
24: And hang out.
25: Yeah.
24: Exactly. And so mm-hmm. who's going to be the waiter in the restaurant I want to go to?
25: Mm-hmm.
24: Who's going to pick mm-hmm. the grapes for the wine that I want to drink?
25: And chances are, in your advanced years, you're going to need health services.
24: Exactly
25: while
24: right.
25: While you're there as well.
24: Exactly right. So young immigrants do help a country. And we just have to get a handle on it and make it orderly, if you will. Many American women also have children later in life. Just over 20 years ago, in 2004, mm-hmm. women ages 25 to 29 had the highest birth rate,
25: mm-hmm.
24: okay? 116 births per 1,000 women. By 2024, 10 years later, the highest rate was among women 30 to 34.
25: Really?
24: Isn't that amazing?
25: That 5 years
24: late on average, but it wasn't as high as that group was before. The birth rate is not as high.
25: My last child, I was 33 mm-hmm. when he was born, and I remember them kind of treating me as an I don't know how to say it. And
24: yeah, I know what you're trying to say.
25: An old lady having a baby,
24: right? Yeah, and you'd already had two before.
25: I'd already had two, but you know, it was like, well, this is kind of a what is it? I don't remember what they call the pregnancy, but anyway, they were very careful. They did a lot of
24: testing,
25: kind of extra tests and things, yeah. because I was 33.
24: Well, and maybe they still do,
25: right?
24: Mm-hmm. It's just that they don't have any of those that are the ordinary birth, if mm-hmm. you will. The America's largest age group in people. Are people 65 and older. At 2025, 19% of people, nearly one in five in the nation, were above 65 years of age. Now, the thing is, though, that's a lot of years. It used to be not a lot of years above 65. Mm-hmm. I mean, because people didn't live so long.
25: Right.
24: Now you're looking at 20, 25, 30-year span of ages
25: right.
24: in that, and they just all get thrown into the same bunch. New births hit a record high in 1957. Okay.
25: Okay.
24: People born that year turned 65 in 2022. So we had the record high number of babies in 57, and those people turned 65 in 2022. Since 2022, the population share of Americans 65 and older has increased nearly 7%. So we're getting old. The Social Security Administration expects the number of people 65 and older to continue to grow by 26% for the next 12 years, and then it will top out. So we just got to get through the next 26 years, and then then the old people will start waning.
25: Yeah.
24: Yeah. So it's the second largest age group are people 25 to 34. And that's good. Mm-hmm. I mean, because those are young people.
25: Right.
24: Mm-hmm. Close behind are people 35 to 44. And then 15 to 24. That's the worrisome group. Is 15 to 24 isn't as large as it used to be.
25: Mm-hmm.
24: All other age groups account for less than 13%. So it's basically, because again, you got, that would be people under the age of 15 and over the age of 74. So.
25: And this would be the reason, you know, people talk all the time, well, you know, they can't find anybody to work at fast food restaurants. They
24: exactly
25: can't find anybody,
24: right.
25: you know, to work. Well, this is the reason, is that
24: exactly
25: there's just
24: right.
25: not as many people out there, that age group, that would normally take those type of jobs.
24: Exactly right. Yeah. And that's over that we talked about those 40 million immigrants, and they are taking those jobs.
25: Mm-hmm.
24: And if we didn't have them, we couldn't function. And see, Japan has highly guarded its immigration. It's very hard to immigrate mm-hmm. to Japan. And so they didn't have that group of people coming in, filling in. Now, on the other place, the Japanese culture is secure
25: mm-hmm.
24: because they're not introducing any other culture
25: and that's why,
24: to that.
25: That's why they're doing
24: that,
25: is that they want to protect their traditions and their culture. And it's really not a very big country as much as you...
24: Yes.
25: I used to think it was much bigger. I mean, as far as just looking at it on a map, and it's really not as big as I realize.
24: I just don't know what the population is. I think they're still significant, but...
25: Mm-hmm. But yeah, they're just trying to protect their culture.
24: And we have gotten more brown. 2024, 42% of the population is non-white, and the percent of the population that is not African black, but American mm-hmm. black, has continued to dwindle. Almost half of the population in the United States that is black were not born in the United States.
25: Hmm.
24: That's an amazing number, isn't it?
25: It really is, yeah.
24: Yeah.
23: This morning's Plain Talk on KFRM is brought to you by Oldie Seed Farms, powered by Know to Grow. 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
1: It's time for a look at your markets here on KFRM. In the grain markets for corn, September is up to 1 3/4 at 450 3/4. December's up 2 at 473 3/4. And March is up 1 3/4 at 489. In the Kansas City wheat, September's up 19.5 at 745. December's up 19.25 at 760. And March is up 19 at 771. For the Chicago wheat, September's up 15.5 at 676 1/4. December is up 15.5 at 693 1/4, and March is up 16.25 at 709 1/4. For the soybeans, August is up 2 3/4 at 1180 3/4. September is up 2 1/4 at 1178 1/2, and November is up 2 3/4 at 1195 1/2. For the soybean meal, August is down 60 cents at 314.70, September is down 30 cents at 317.60, and October is down 30 cents at 318.50. For the soybean oil, August is down 42 at 68.72, September is down 19 at 68.47, and October is down 9 at 67.98. In the cotton futures, October is up 187 at 79.89, December is up 155 at 81.14, and March is up 161 at 82.75. In the livestock futures for live cattle, August is up a dollar at 228.90, October is up 75 at 224.72, and December's up 85 at 224.17. For the feeder cattle, August is down 137 at 107 now at 343.20. September's down 25 at 338.40, and October's up 40 at 330.02. For the lean hogs, August is down 185 at 98.82, October is down 277 at 82.95, and December is down 312 at 74.07. In the oil futures, West Texas crude is down 30 cents at 84.16, gasoline is down 9 cents at 331, and heating oil is down 11 cents at 426. And that's been a look at your markets here on KFRM. Coming up next, we got a horseshoe minute and the weather forecast, and shortly we'll have the 940 a.m. sale ring.
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12: 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I'm Rick Lamb, and this has been the Horse Show Minute. 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
14: 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The result? 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Who are these elites picking your judges? 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The public can't see it or control it. Voters like you, completely cut out. The result? The Kansas Supreme Court got filled with weak

0: know better than you. 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
2: Here's a look at your ag forecast. This is meteorologist Paul Trombley. We are getting closer to seeing the end of the winter wheat harvesting activities across the plains, but still a few states with some progress to be made. And looking at some of the latest statistics, and we see that the harvest is complete for Kansas as well as Oklahoma. Still some progress to be made yet in Nebraska. 92% complete in Nebraska, though. That was a pretty big jump from 60% in the previous week. So quickly coming to the end of the harvesting across the state of Nebraska. State of South Dakota is ahead of the curve. They're at 82% complete. That's about 20 percentage points above the five-year average for their progress with the winter wheat harvest. So some of those states still a little bit of progress to go here before getting to completion. Colorado getting close to completion there, 96% complete as of early this week. Some of the states that have more progress yet to be made, as expected, Idaho still just at 20% complete there. Into Michigan, 75% complete there. That's normal for those states. Montana, just 19%. Again, normal for the state of Montana. And as we progress through the end of the week, we are still going to see some scattered showers and storms across portions of the central plains here for today and tonight. And then this low pressure trough that's going to touch off some of this activity starts to push further eastward as we get into the day on Friday. And the weekend does see high pressure set up across the central and northern plains. So we're looking at dry conditions to continue as we get more into the extended forecast. At this point in time, it does look as though the predominantly dry conditions will last for the area into the beginning of next week. And then we do have a couple of opportunities for isolated to scattered storms that could push in with a cold front approaching into Nebraska and Iowa as we get into Tuesday night, Wednesday. So that frontal boundary could be some focus for showers and storms, particularly for Nebraska and Iowa. A little bit of that activity may even seep a little south into Kansas. Meanwhile, oppressive summer heat continues across areas through central and southern Kansas today, southern Kansas, as well as all of Oklahoma today and tomorrow. And then getting a little bit of a respite from some of that oppressive heat on Saturday and into the end of the weekend with some highs more into some seasonal levels for the region that time. I'm meteorologist Paul Trombley.
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5: 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We had 106 yearling steers weighing 922, bring 327.75. 13 yearling steers weighing 822, bring 347.50. 27 yearling steers weighing 740, bring 367. 5 yearling steers

0: weighing 639, bring 405. And 11 weaned steers weighing 574, bring 440. 30 guaranteed open heifers weighing 1,012, bring 274. 21 guaranteed open heifers weighing 854, bring 306. 71 guaranteed open heifers weighing 793, bring 31350. 14 guaranteed open heifers weighing 611, bring 367.50. And 36 weaned heifers weighing 540, bring 370. Running age pairs are up to $4,350. Running age bred cows are up to $3,200. Packer cows are up to $1.80. And packer bulls are up to $2.28. The receipts were really light this week due to the extreme heat and the market pressure from the border trade. The overall market was softer on calves and yearlings, very steady on cows, with plain cattle and unweaned calves taking the biggest hits. That being said, the dollars per head on these cattle are not horrible. They are just not what it was a month ago. Push the pencil on it, but these prices can be workable going forward if you are needing to sell older cows, calves, or grass yearlings. Call us if you have any questions. For your cattle marketing needs, call the Beaver County Stockyards at 580-625-3051. And serving the High Plains since 1931, the Beaver County Stockyards, where a handshake is still a contract.
1: 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Start on the feeder cattle at 8 o'clock in the morning Central Time. Way up sell Saturday. Spring calves will be tibs with 150 black and baldy calves weighing 300 to 400. Miles with 35 black and baldy spring calves plus more calves. In the fall calves and yearlings, there'll be several strings of non-implant cattle. A lot of these cattle coming off grass due to drought condition. Here's Brantner with 1,650 head of black and baldy, red and red baldy, char cross heifers, plus 850 black and baldy, red and red baldy, and char cross steers. Jeff and Yolanda Long with 1,250 head of black and baldy steers. The very front end, it's all one cut coming right off grass. Cattle weigh 9.5 to 1050. Popham with 450 black and baldy steer and heifer. Schweitzer 375 black and baldy steers. Fortune 240 Angus steers. Gothier with 173 Angus Bangs vaccinated heifer. Heifers are exposed, low birth weight Angus for 60 days. Home raised, very front end, all in town. West with 140 Angus Bangs fall calf heifer. Godfredson with 130 black steer and pregged open heifer. Gehring with 80 head of char cross bull and heifer fall calves. Rawhide Ranch 75 black and baldy steer and heifer. Madsen 70 head of black and red baldy steers. Along 50 head of black steer. George E. Smith 50 head of Angus fall calf steers, plus many, many more. Again, this Friday, 6,000 high quality fall calves, yearlings, and spring calves start at 8 o'clock in the morning Central Time. Way up sell Saturday. That's all this Friday, Fort Pierre Livestock. 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Please register by Thursday. Again, this Friday, Fort Pierre Livestock looking for 6,000 high quality fall calves, yearlings, as well as spring calves on this sale. We will start that sale at 8 o'clock in the morning Central Time. That's 6,000 high quality feeders, 8 o'clock Central Time this Friday, Fort Pierre Livestock, Fort Pierre, South Dakota.
2: 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Early consignments include from Stillwater, 250 fancy John Griswold fall calving cows, 3 to 5 year olds bred to Griswold Angus and Sim Angus bulls. 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From Fairview, 25 early spring calving baldy heifers, AI'd to Angus bulls. From Freedom, 40 black and red, 3 to 5 year old fall calving cows bred to Angus bulls. 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From Geary, 35 Angus fall bred cows bred to Express Ranch bulls. 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From Stillwater, 30 Red Angus 4 and 5 year old pairs. Many more consignments on the books. As always, the quality will be exceptional, offering something that will fit everyone. Over 700 pairs, bred heifers, and fall calving cows will be shown. Consignments can be viewed in person on Friday, August 7th at the barn, or on the Fairview Livestock Commission Company Facebook page. 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
4: 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Big Iron Realty is selling 132 acres of prime farmland in Saline County, Kansas. You can bid July 28th through August 11th, ending at 11 a.m. online. And if you want to bid in person, you can go to the City Hall Community Building in Solomon, Kansas on August 11th between 9 and 11 for more a.m. For more information, you can go online to bigiron.com. Coming up next, we got community announcements and AM headlines news, the Harvest USA report, and the weather forecast. This is Steve Knopfsinger, and it's time for your community announcements here on KFRM. Cherokee Strip Regional Heritage Center in Enid, Oklahoma hosts History Alive on the Cherokee Strip every first and third Saturday, with the historic buildings coming alive with reenactments of folks who tended their shops and worked their trades or socialized at the village church back in the early days of Enid, Oklahoma. Visitors can learn about different skills and trades or even file their own land claim in the land office. If you would like more information, you can go online to csrhc.org/historyalive. The Edmond Quilt Festival will be July 31st through August 1st at the Gaylord University Center. They'll have a ton of vendors, demonstrations, and door prizes, and they're also celebrating America's 250th anniversary with the theme Quilting an American Legacy. If you would like more information about this event, you can go online to edmondquiltguild.us. And that's been a look at your community announcements here on KFRM, the voice of the plains.
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6: Hello, everyone. I'm Mark Dorenkamp with Brownfield Ag News Headlines. U.S. ethanol production last week was a multi-month high. The U.S. Energy Information Administration says production averaged 1,133 barrels per day, the second highest on record, rising 39,000 on the week and 37,000 on the year. The all-time high was notched in early January 2026. More news next on Brownfield.
7: Saline County is home to many great communities. That's why we're proud to be part of communities like Brookville, Smolin, and Assyria. Thank you for tuning into the Voice of the Plains, AM 550 KFRM.
6: An agronomist in South Dakota says expanding drought conditions are raising concerns for crop growers across the region. Stu Carlson with Hogemeyer tells Brownfield many of the state's corn and soybean producers are once again confronting increasingly dry conditions.
8: Drought the last 3 years really has been concerning, especially when it turns this hot and this dry. It's definitely cut back on some yield.
6: And North Central Wisconsin farmer Adam Bowman says he's surviving the high input cost environment by becoming as efficient as possible with his nutrient applications.
9: We've cut back on our nitrogen. Our nitrogen use efficiency in our corn this year will be the lowest it's ever been. So we will take what we've learned in that whole digital agriculture space and move forward with better decisions and lower fertilizer rates and grow the same amount of bushels or hopefully more.
6: He says the ability to monitor the crop and provide the nutrients it needs during the growing season allows him needed flexibility in his nutrient plans and budget. I'm Mark Dorenkamp with Brownfield Ag News Headlines.
10: Welcome to the Harvest USA Report. I'm Brian Hale, an original production of Howard Hale Broadcasting, now expanded throughout North America. Let's check in with co-host David Woodruff to see who he has on the phone.
11: We're talking to Josh Wright, Sydney, Nebraska. Are you harvesting here at this point?
12: Yeah, we got some machines in Dutton, Montana, and over in, can't think of the other town right now, over there by Miles City. Yeah, Dutton, Montana, and Miles City area.
11: So how are you finding conditions in Dutton?
12: Pretty good. Drylands running around anywhere between 40 and 60 so far. It's been pretty good compared to the previous season or the previous year. We've been doing some straight cutting, a lot of picking up. But, everything's between 40 and 60, so it hasn't been bad. Wherever they got the majority of the rain, the crops are getting a little bit better.
11: In that area, do they get paid on protein?
12: Yeah, everybody is worried about the protein, make sure we got good protein. Protein's been pretty good, over right around between 13 to 14%, I think. Yeah, 14.3 to 14.5 is what it's been making.
11: And with yields that high, I have heard so many horror stories about drought stuff coming from Oklahoma and Texas and Kansas, and some guys didn't want to talk to me. It was so bad that they were so discouraged. And lately, everybody I've been talking to seems to have been able to recover somewhat, and things are getting better. So I'm feeling encouraged.
12: Yeah, test weight is about 65 pounds up here. I mean, it's not bad.
11: Oh, my goodness. That's great.
10: 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I'm Brian Hale.
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4: This is Steve Knopfsinger, and it's time for a look at your regional weather forecast here on KFRM. An upper-level trough will continue to build east across the Dakotas and Nebraska region today and tonight. This feature will initiate bands of showers and storms over the region through tonight. Some of the storms may be heavy, with gusty winds and some hail possible. Rain chances will linger in eastern areas early Friday, followed by a high-pressure front building in for the upcoming weekend. Sunny and dry weather conditions will play out through the weekend. High temperatures are expected to stay in the 80s over eastern areas of Nebraska and Kansas, while some 90s will continue further to the west. The latest model data suggests that a cold front will head into Nebraska on Tuesday. A few storm chances may develop as the front stalls out during the middle of the week, mainly over Nebraska. This surface boundary will separate highs in the 80s over Nebraska to the upper 90s and low 100s south through Kansas and Oklahoma. And that's been a look at your regional weather forecast here on KFRM, the voice of the plains.
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4: It's time for a look at your markets here on KFRM. In the grain markets for corn, September's up 2.5 at 451.5. December's up 2.75 at 474.5. And March is up 2.75 at 490. For the Kansas City wheat, September's up 16.5 at 742. December's up 16 at 756.75. And March is up 15.5 at 767.5. For the Chicago wheat, September's up 12.25 at 673. December's up 13 at 690.75. And March is up 13.25 at 706.25. For the soybeans, August is up 2 at 1180. September's up 1.25 at 1178. And November's up 1 at 1193.75. For the soybean meal, August is down 90 cents at 314.40. September's down 50 cents at 317.40. And October's down 60 cents at 318.20. For the soybean oil, August is down 20 at 68.97. September's down 4 at 68.62. And October is up 5 at 68.12. In the cotton futures, October is up 204 at 80.06. December is up 176 at 81.29. And March is up 174 at 82.88. In the livestock futures for live cattle, August is up $1.05 at 228.95. October is up 75 now at 224.70. And December's up 77 at 224.10. For the feeder cattle, August is down 265 at 341.62. September's down 130 at 337.30. And October is down 15 at 329.47. For the lean hogs, August is down 212 at 98.55. October is down 310 at 82.60. And December is down 352 at 73.67. In the oil futures, West Texas crude is down 26 cents at 84.20. Gasoline is down 9 cents at 331. And heating oil is down 11 cents at 426. That's been a look at your markets here on KFRM. Coming up next, we'll have Town Hall News and Agriculture Today.
15: If it happens in agriculture, it happens here. 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
16: Breaking news this hour from Town Hall. I'm Rich Thomason. The U.S. military has completed what's described as a heavy wave of strikes on Iran. Retaliation for Iran's thwarted missile attack on American forces in the Mideast earlier in the week.
17: U.S. Central Command said dozens of Islamic Revolutionary Guard Corps targets had been hit early on Thursday. Iranian media reported that the islands of Keshem and Abadan were among the areas hit. Both are centers of the oil industry. Iran had earlier confirmed confirmed that it had targeted U.S. assets in Jordan as well as ships in the Strait of Hormuz on Wednesday. The latest flare-up in exchanges began earlier this week, though negotiations to secure a longer-term truce are said to be continuing.
16: The BBC's Tom Bailey. The Kuwaiti military reports an Iranian strike has hit a Chinese firm's building in northern Kuwait. A worker was killed, the building heavily damaged. Happened early this morning, hours after Jordan's air defenses shot down five Iranian missiles. Todd Blanche's nomination for Attorney General is on hold, lawmakers scrapping a planned committee vote. A couple of Republicans, Senators Cornyn and Tillis, still not on board. A Senate investigation into the origins of COVID-19 gets no cooperation from Dr. Anthony Fauci, repeatedly refusing to answer even the most mundane, innocuous queries.
18: Do you still refuse to answer the questions?
19: On the advice of counsel, I respectfully decline to answer based upon my rights under the Fifth Amendment of the Constitution.
16: Senator Rand Paul says there will be a vote on holding Fauci in contempt of Congress, that vote expected next week. The U.S. economy expanded at a 1.5% pace April through June, and consumer spending rose. Also on the rise this morning, stocks on Wall Street. The Dow's up 371 points, the NASDAQ 630 points higher, and the S&P is better by 97 points. More on these stories at townhall.com.
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15: This is Agriculture Today, and I'm Shelby Varner with the K-State Radio Network. Starting today's show is K-State Extension agronomist Logan Simon, as he explains different tillage strategies for growers, including strategic, occasional, and no-till. Jeff Whitworth, K-State crop entomologist, continues our show as he discusses green June beetles and what else they often get confused with. He also says what pest alfalfa growers might still be seeing. K-State Extension horticulture expert Matt McKernan ends the show saying what learning opportunities will be on display at the John C. Pear Horticultural Research Center open house on August 8th. That and more is coming up ahead.
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0: Superior Livestock is headed to Winnemucca, Nevada, July 27th through 30th for the Video Royale Video Auction. 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
2: Thanks for having me on, Shelby.
1: Wanting to talk about the no-till, strategic, and occasional tillage, and before we dive in, can we define what all three of those terms technically are?
2: Absolutely, absolutely. So, of course, you have no-till. And the name is very self-explanatory compared to maybe the other two. We are talking about the complete absence of tillage or that disturbance in the system. No-till is very important, especially in our more water-limited portions of the state, drier areas of central and western Kansas, a very valuable tool for us to conserve soil water for crop production. However, effective no-till relies on our ability to control weeds. In the absence of good weed control, the value of no-till, and especially no-till fallow periods, like the long fallows that we have in western Kansas, really get negated by the water use of those weeds that are growing out there in the field. So in those really challenging situations where we're not able to use herbicides for effective weed control, we have seen the value of what we call strategic or occasional tillage. And to distinguish strategic and occasional tillage, I really want people to think about the strategic tillage of a long-term no-till system to be reactive. We see a problem. We have weeds. We go out there and we do that one-time tillage pass, maybe one pass, maybe two passes. And then from there, we return to no-till in that cropping system indefinitely. We have no set schedule that will be coming back. This differs from occasional tillage, which is a little bit more preventative. In this case, we are on a planned schedule, but it's certainly not annual. In this case, for occasional tillage, and in a lot of the research that we've done with this in western Kansas, that's generally meant one or two passes every 3 years. In a three-year rotation, that hypothetical wheat summer crop fallow rotation that is most common out in western Kansas. So that kind of differentiates these out. Remember, in occasional tillage, we're only going out and implementing that every third year and remain no-till otherwise.
1: If people are choosing strategic tillage or occasional tillage, what weeds would they be going out to be controlled?
2: Right. So we talked about that lack of an ability to control with herbicides. So when I think about these, I really think about these weeds in two different groups. You have your herbicide resistant, and then you've got your herbicide tolerant. And those weeds generally have never been that easy for us to control. When it comes to resistant weeds, of course, everybody knows Palmer amaranth. And then we've also got a lot of challenges with effective control for kochia. And so both of them can sometimes be problematic and motivate us towards strategic or occasional tillage. But really, the big thing here are some of our herbicide tolerant warm season perennial grasses. That would be tumble windmill grass, tumble grass, and purple three-on. Those are native perennials that are early successional species, invade no-till cropland, and can be very difficult to control with herbicides alone.
1: Does tillage have any other benefits besides just weed control?
2: Sure. You know, there's a number of things that we can get some benefit from here, and it all hinges on what your other objectives might be. I always say that if I'm considering doing a strategic or occasional tillage pass, it might be a time for me to think about whether or not I might need some lime out on that field, or potentially even incorporating some manure. We know that with both manure and ag lime, those are most effective when they're well incorporated into the soil. And so not super compatible with no-till. If I'm already going to be going out there and tilling, it can be one opportunity for me to incorporate that lime or get that, that manure incorporated in the field as well. Especially on some of this long-term no-till, we see more and more people getting soil tests coming back with a lime recommendation. And so these can also be important times for us to address that acidification that we've seen happen on some of this long-term no-till as well.
1: What are your recommendations for growers if they're trying to think through maybe what's best for their operation?
2: Absolutely. Absolutely. So again, I think it all just kind of depends on your mindset. Some of us are more comfortable with a reactive strategy versus a proactive strategy. And I think it's just figuring out what works and makes the most sense for your operation. The principles and best practices for strategic and occasional tillage are very much the same, regardless of which one you choose. When it comes to timing, it is critical that we are mindful of timing these passes when soil erosion risks are lowest. If you're in western Kansas, our biggest concern is going to be about wind erosion. So that mid-summer timeframe, when winds are generally not as high versus the springtime when winds are notoriously high, is going to be an ideal time frame. Similarly, your chances of getting rain on that ground after it's been tilled are going to be enhanced. This is going to be the best time to get in there in that summer fallow period before going back to wheat and getting that ground covered by a growing plant again in within a couple of months after that passes is made. Especially when we're thinking about controlling these perennial grasses, it's critical that we are timing this with a period of really good heat and certainly no rain. We want an extended period of time of dry conditions, easy to come by in western Kansas, and hot conditions, not unlike what we have here in this latter part of July. We want to make sure that we've got the conditions to quickly dry out those plants and get them good and dead. Generally, if we're going out there with a sweet plow, that's going to be the most common. We want to be equipped with good pickers to flip those plants over and get those roots thoroughly exposed to that heat to get them killed well. These are all very shallow-rooted perennial grasses. They do not need to be tilled very deeply. And so a couple of inches of depth, maybe 2 inches below the soil, is really as deep as we need to be going if this is our primary motivation for strategic or occasional tillage. Deep tillage is not a requirement to control perennial, these three key perennial grasses. The other thing is, especially if you've got something else out there that may be something like a Johnson grass or other rhizome producing perennial grass, that deeper tillage is also going to be, could potentially cause us to spread those weeds further. So those rhizomonous perennials like Johnson grass and field bindweed, we need to be real mindful of that. And tying it back again with your frequency, a lot of the research that we've done has been looking, in the case of occasional tillage, at about every 3 years. But again, I think it's just figuring out what works best for your operation, because it's very possible that every sixth year, two cycles of a three-year rotation may be more than enough of a preventative practice to keep these weeds in check. So just coming at it and assessing every third year and asking that question, do I need to come out and get a tillage pass in there? Or maybe I can skip it and return in another 3 years. All important considerations when we think about these practices.
1: With this research that you've done when it comes to tillage, did you see any impacts looking at the next year's or future crops?
2: Yeah, so we really didn't see too many major effects. It's really interesting I would say it depends on just how bad the weed infestation has gotten. People don't always like to hear that my wheat yields, in fact, actually were increased when I had a little bit of tillage in that system, simply because when you got weed pressure that's that bad, no-till's just not that effective at storing water. And so by getting some tillage in there and getting those weeds controlled, we had a much better environment to establish that wheat into than we did in that very weedy fallow. It is very important that folks understand that we are not going to be recommending the tillage of wheat stubble. Wheat stubble is going to be very valuable, especially in western Kansas, for storing soil water for subsequent row crops. And so when it comes to the timing of this tillage, we are going to be recommending it during that time going back to wheat in the rotation versus going in ahead of a row crop, because we did have that as a treatment in this system. And generally, we do control weeds, but we reduce the yield of that subsequent grain sorghum.
1: Logan, I appreciate you taking the time to join us today.
2: Thank you for having me on, Shelby.
1: That was K-State Extension agronomist Logan Simon. I will link in the update article on this topic in today's show notes on agtoday.net. We're cutting to a short break now, but stick around because we have more for you up ahead.
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1: You're tuned in to Agriculture Today, and we continue our show discussing green June beetles and giving an update on potato leafhoppers with K-State crop entomologist Jeff Whitworth. 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
9: Oh, my pleasure. Anytime.
1: Jeff, what is a green June beetle?
9: You know what? It's a big bug that creates a lot of interest and a lot of fear in a lot of people every year. It's a June beetle. I think about everybody's familiar with June beetles. They're quite common all over the country, actually. The common ones are the kind of, you know, rusty colored ones that we see flying around under lights at night or in the next morning after a light has been on. They'll be around below the light because they're attracted to the lights at night. The same with the green June beetle. The green June beetle is just, as the name implies, it's just a June beetle. Only it's large. It's probably, I think it is the largest of the June beetles. They're very common in Kansas. They're green. The thing is, they get misidentified quite commonly with Japanese beetles because Japanese beetles have started moving into the state the last 10 years and moving across the state. And they are a real problem in, well, in just about anything anybody's trying to grow. But as far as crops go, the green June beetle and the adult Japanese beetle can be a problem in corn feeding on the silks and or soybeans feeding on the leaves as those plants start to grow and as the leaves are still nice and green and succulent. But the adult green June beetle, as it flies, it makes a buzzing noise or a humming noise. And because they're so large, they're not real acrobatic. So a lot of times they're flying someplace and people walk into them and they land on them and it scares you because a lot of people think they're a wasp or they're something that's going to sting or bite. First of all, they don't sting. They don't bite. They're just flying from one place to a food source. They're not real acrobatic, so they can't avoid people. A lot of people think, why are they attracted to us, you know, when we're walking? It's not that they're attracted. They just are going to where they're going to, and you get in their way, and they can't avoid you for the most part. But the adult green June beetle, like the adult Japanese beetle, will feed on any kind of fruit, decaying, ripe, whatever. So they're attracted to orchards, apples, peaches, pears, grapes, tomatoes in your garden, especially cucurbits, like squash. Anytime there's a wound or something, you'll find the Japanese beetles and the adult green June beetle loaded in there, feeding on there. What they're doing is just after the moisture. They're not going to really cause any problem. They're just after the moisture. So the adult green June beetle, they will be around for a little while feeding, and then they take off and they go lay eggs. And they lay their eggs usually in turf or, you know, some perennial like pasture or one of the problems we have with the grub. And the eggs hatch and they turn into a grub, a white grub, whether it's a Japanese beetle, which is kind of a small white grub, or the green June beetle, which is a large white grub. The curious thing about the green June beetle larva, they crawl on their back. So the adults feed a little bit on whatever, and then they take off and they go lay their eggs. And then they may come back and feed a little more, and then they go back out and lay eggs. But it's they're a once a year pest. It takes a year for the eggs, the larvae, the pupae, and the adults to cycle through. And same with the Japanese beetles, but that's what they're confused with. But I think we're getting more and more Japanese beetles than we have green June beetles. Green June beetles have been around forever, but it's a combination of the Japanese beetle adult and the green June beetle adult. I think that it's starting to get people a little more worried or a little scared because there's more and more of them. I get calls about the Japanese beetle adult and or the June beetle, the green June beetle, laying eggs in turf, especially from golf courses or turf farms. They'll call up and say, hey, the beetles are out here laying eggs in the turf because they're digging holes in my turf. Well, that's not exactly correct. They're digging holes because the larvae were feeding on the roots. The larvae of the Japanese beetle or the green June beetle, they feed on roots, or detritus in the soil. So these adults are laying eggs, depositing eggs now and probably for the next month. And those eggs will hatch, those little larvae will crawl down in the soil and they will feed on roots or detritus or whatever they can feed on. And then as they pupate, they'll pupate in the soil next May and June. And then they emerge as adult. That's what you see that causes the hole in the turf, and especially golf courses where they notice it, because there can be a lot of them coming out on nice, well-kept, well-maintained greens, and folks don't like to see that because it causes little divots where their golf ball is not supposed to hit a divot. But they're coming from that as a grub. They've been in the soil for the last year, feeding on the roots. The adults don't dig a hole to lay the eggs. They're coming from where the eggs hatched. That's the creation of the hole. But they do that, and the guys will say, well, but their back end's down in the hole. Well, that's because they come out head first when they come out as an adult. So, but they can do a number on root systems if you want to control them. You know, the best way is to wait probably another month when the eggs have hatched and the larvae are small, and then treat your lawn or your yard or your turf, or if they're in the pasture. I'd never seen a pasture that was actually, or a brome field that was actually you know, reduced because of the growth, or the vegetative part of it was reduced because of feeding of grubs. But pastures, brome fields, places like that can produce thousands of these individuals. It just, there's so many roots out there that the feeding doesn't hurt. But when they get into like grapes or in your garden, sometimes they can feed on the root systems enough to degrade the top growth of the plants. But that's the story on the green June beetles and or Japanese beetles. They're very similar. They're very closely related. The green June beetle's a lot bigger. The Japanese beetle adult has little white fringes on both sides. But if they, and they'll feed together in their, when they feed in association with each other, they can do that much more damage if they're feeding on silks, on corn, or whatever they're feeding on. So they don't bite, they don't sting. They're just a cause for concern when they fly into you.
4: Wanting to also do a quick update on potato leaf hoppers. And Jeff, what are you seeing or hearing from alfalfa growers when it comes to this pest?
9: We've had quite a year weather-wise for alfalfa, where a lot of fields still have not been able to be swathed for the first or the second time. And potato leaf hoppers have become very common in those fields. The potato leaf hoppers seem to be taking over pretty well. That's what causes the yellowing of the leaves and the yellowing of the plants, actually, and the stems. The potato leaf hopper, it feeds. As it's feeding, it's sucking the juice out of the plant, which in the drier portions of the state, and there are still portions of the state that are pretty dry, they can make it wilt down pretty quickly. But the main cause of the problem is when they feed, they introduce a toxin to the plant. That's what causes the yellowing of the plant, and that kills the leaves and or the stems as they go down the plant, which reduces the harvestability of the plant, reduces the nutritivity or a value of the plant. There are a lot of them. A lot of people are wondering if they should spray. Once the fields dry out, should they spray or should they just swath it? We recommend just swathing. If you can cut it within 7 days, just cut it, get it out of the field, and that will remove the potato leaf hoppers. Potato leaf hoppers are also in soybeans. Get calls about that because they're very noticeable. Potato leaf hoppers, that little lime green, aerodynamically shaped, herky-jerky moving insect that's out there. They have a little white spot. They're really small, but if you look close, they either the nymphs and or the adults have a little white spot on the top. And in soybeans, they'll suck the juice out of the plant. We've never seen them cause a yield problem in Kansas, but they can crinkle the leaves or cause the leaves to curl up and do some cupping. But it's just a plant here or there. There's enough foliage in a soybean field that I've never seen the potato leaf hoppers cause a problem. Alfalfa, that's a different story. Now, if you've already cut it, you just need to wait 10 days, go back and make sure the potato leaf hoppers are gone. Once it has been swathed, this time of year, between the second and the fourth cutting, I've not seen potato leaf hoppers reinfest the field. I've seen them build up in pretty good numbers, but swathing seems to take care of them, and they don't seem to reinfest the field for whatever reason, I don't know. But they don't overwinter in Kansas. So once we get into October, November, at least in all past years, they migrate out to the southern part of the United States or Mexico or someplace. Anyway, they don't overwinter in Kansas. So potato leaf hoppers are really a problem right now, especially in those fields that have not been cut. If it doesn't look like you're going to be able to get in there to harvest it for a while, you might want to treat them because they're not going to get any worse on their own. And there aren't any beneficials that are going to help you, at least that I know of or that I've seen over the years. So, and the nice thing about it, if you do decide to treat, all the insecticides that we've ever tested work really well. So it's just a matter of getting out, monitoring your field, checking to make sure this, the yellowing and the potato leaf hoppers aren't creating havoc with the alfalfa, and hope for rain or hope for dry conditions so you can swath it, whichever condition you're needing right now.
4: Jeff, I appreciate you taking the time to join us today.
9: Hey, my pleasure. Anytime.
4: That was K-State crop entomologist Jeff Whitworth. We're cutting to a short break now, but we'll be right back.
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11: It's time for a look at your markets here on KFRM. In the grain markets for corn, September is down a quarter at 448 and three quarters. December's up a quarter at 472. And March is up a quarter at 487 and a half. For the Kansas City wheat, September's up 11 and a half at 737. December's up 11 and a half at 752 and a quarter. And March is up 11 and three quarters at 763 and three quarters. For the Chicago wheat, September is up 8 and three quarters at 669 and a quarter. December is up 9 and a quarter at 686 and three quarters. And March is up 9 and a half at 702 and a half. In the soybeans, August is down 1 and three quarters at 1176 and a quarter. September is down 2.5 at 1173.5, and November is down 2.25 at 1190.5. For the soybean meal, August is down 70 cents at 314.60, September is down 50 cents at 317.40, and October is down 70 cents at 318.10. For the soybean oil, August is down 65 at 68.52, September is down 37 at 68.29, and October is down 28 at 67.79. In the cotton futures, October is up 187 at 79.89, December is up 156 now at 81.09. And March is up 154 at 82.68. In the livestock futures for live cattle, August is up 180 at 229.70. October is up 162 at 225.60. And December is up 160 at 224.92. For the feeder cattle, August is down 65 at 343.62. September is up 70 at 339.35. And October is up 177 at 331.40. For the lean hogs, August is down 207 at 98.60. October is down 295 at 82.75. And December is down 337 at 73.82. In the oil futures, West Texas crude is down 12 cents at 84.34. Gasoline is down 9 cents at 3.30. And heating oil is down 12 cents at 4.25. And that's been a look at your markets here on KFRM. Coming up next, we've got the weather forecast and the next segment of our last segment of Agriculture Today. And shortly, we'll hear from the History Guy.
12: For 100 years, people like you voted for Kansas Supreme Court judges. 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
11: This is Steve Knopfsinger, and it's time for a look at your regional weather forecast here on KFRM. An upper-level trough will continue to build east across the Dakotas and Nebraska region today and tonight. This feature will initiate bands of showers and storms over the region through tonight. Some of the storms may be heavy, with gusty winds and some hail possible. Rain chances will linger in eastern areas early Friday, followed by a high-pressure front building in for the upcoming weekend. Sunny and dry weather conditions will play out through the weekend. High temperatures are expected to stay in the 80s over eastern areas of Nebraska and Kansas, while some 90s will continue further to the west. The latest model data suggests that a cold front will head into Nebraska on Tuesday. A few storm chances may develop as the front stalls out during the middle of the week, mainly over Nebraska. This surface boundary will separate highs in the 80s over Nebraska to the upper 90s and low 100s south through Kansas and Oklahoma. And that's been a look at your regional weather forecast here on KFRM, the voice of the plains.
13: Ty Masterson doesn't just talk about taking back Kansas. He's doing it. Masterson passed a law stopping data centers from jacking up our electricity rates, banned China from tapping into our power grid, eliminated
11: highs in the 80s over Nebraska to the upper 90s and low 100s south through Kansas and Oklahoma. And that's been a look at your regional weather forecast here on KFRM, the voice of the plains.
13: Ty Masterson doesn't just talk about taking back Kansas. He's doing it. Masterson passed a law stopping data centers.

0: and treasurer.
1: Welcome back to Agriculture Today. Along with Shelby Varner, I'm Jeff Wickman. From turf grass research to annual flower variety trials to landscape design using differing water amounts, K-State Extension horticulture expert Matt McKernan says this year's John C. Pear Horticultural Center open house offers a valuable learning opportunity for everyone.
2: It's really the best opportunity to get down and dirty with some of the really cool horticulture research that happens at the John C. Pear Horticultural Research Center. At this facility, we test a wide variety of plants, from trees and shrubs to turf grass to fruits, vegetables, and even industrial hemp, to really help us identify through research the plant varieties and practices that are going to really be best for our Kansas landscape.
1: So is there going to be people there to kind of walk you through the open house and tell you exactly what they've been working on?
2: Yes, we're going to be really looking at highlighting the research that's actively being conducted in the fields. And so there'll be tours and there'll be folks stationed around to really help guide you through what you're seeing and help you find plants that are going to be great for your landscape that you can take those ideas home and use yourself. Some of the really cool research opportunities that people will be able to see are two sections of our turf grass research that are really focused on a no irrigation turf grass for Kansas, basically meaning turf grass that we're not going to water at all during the summer months, and one that we would hope that would stay green all summer long. And so we're looking at both different tall fescue varieties and different types of Bermuda grass that have been growing for at least 2 years now and are getting only natural rainfall. So essentially during the summer months, there's nothing but heat and drought that they're basically experiencing. So it's a great opportunity to see some of these varieties and cultivars to see if it would be something that you'd be interested in maybe incorporating in your landscape. Again, this is all active research, and so it'll be a few years before we're able to kind of publish those findings and give people strong recommendations, but we want to see how these turf grasses do year over year, living on just the rainfall that Kansas provides. One of the research projects that I manage out there is an annual flower variety trial, and so what we're looking at is about 40 new varieties of annual flowers that aren't available in the garden centers and nurseries. We have a chance to grow them before you can buy them. These would be varieties that you could start to find in the garden centers and nurseries next year. And basically, we're looking to see how these annual flower varieties perform in the extreme weather of Kansas against the insects and diseases that our Kansas landscape commonly has. And when you walk out to this field, it's just row after row after row of beautiful flowers. And so it's really fun to kind of pick out the colors and shapes and textures that are really your favorite and be able to then look for those to purchase from your garden centers and nurseries next spring to add to your own landscape.
1: There's also some other research going on there too, looking at water-wise landscape design.
2: Yes. So one of the interesting trials out there right now is basically three different landscape designs that are given three different watering regimens. And so we're looking at if we have the same landscape over and over and over again, and we provide it a little water, a medium amount of water, and a lot of water, how do each of those landscapes perform? Oftentimes our Kansas landscapes are overwatered. People give it too much of a good thing. And so we're really trying to showcase and determine at what watering rates can we plant and maintain kind of a traditional landscape, a native landscape, and really give people a firsthand experience of maybe what they could expect watering in this particular way with this traditional set of plants.
1: How can they find out more information about attending this?
2: Yeah, so there's a lot of great ways that you can join these events. On Thursday, August 6th, we will be having our Horticulture Industry Field Day. So all members of the lawn, landscape, golf course industries are welcome to come out to that event. They do need to register online for that event and purchase a ticket. Lunch will be included. You can go to the Kansas Turfgrass Foundation website for more information about that. And then the following Saturday on August 8th, the entire community is welcome to come out and join us for the public open house. We'll be hosting that event from 7 a.m. in the morning till 1 p.m. And again, you can come and go anytime during that period of time and check out all of the research, or maybe just the turf grass or the flowers, the things that might interest you the most. I would encourage you for that one to go to the Sedgwick County Extension's website, sedgwick.ksu.edu/news. And find a news story that kind of highlights all of the information you'll see and all of the details that you'll need to be able to attend either of these events.
1: That's K-State Extension horticulture expert Matt McKernan with information on the John C. Pear Horticultural Center open house on August 8th. And that'll do it for this edition of Agriculture Today. For Shelby Varner, I'm Jeff Wickman. 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
1: If you, say, want to grab a snack in the middle of the night at a hotel somewhere in America, the one thing that you know is going to be available is the vending machine. Vending machines are still quite common in America, although in America, of course, they're limited mostly to prepackaged foods. Nothing like Japan, which is famous for its vending machines, where you can buy almost anything, including underwear and live puppies. There are about 5 million vending machines in Japan, roughly one for every 25 people. And we've come to get used to vending machines being everywhere in modern society. You might be surprised to find out that they have a longer history than you might have thought, all the way back to antiquity. It is a history that deserves to be remembered. The first vending machine was described in the first century by a prolific inventor and engineer, Hero of Alexandria. He described the machine in his work Pneumatica, which included a description of how it worked. It was common in Greek temples for adherents to wash before they came into the presence of the gods in a purification ritual. The coin-operated machine was simple. A 5-drachma was deposited into a slot and dispensed a plate, which was attached to a valve. When depressed, the valve opened, dispensing holy water. The plate would tilt until the coin fell off, and then return to its original position, closing the valve. Although the technology behind it was simple, there were a lot of reasons why such machines could not proliferate. Coins in the ancient period and well into the medieval era were not meant to be perfectly round or even the same shape, so Hero's machine could only identify a coin by weight, and so was probably not very sensitive to coin denominations. There also simply weren't that many coins in circulation for a coin-operated machine to be very convenient. 1,500 years later, even simpler coin-operated machines were used in English taverns. They were small, portable boxes that carried about a pound of tobacco. When a coin was deposited, it flipped a trigger that caused the lid to pop open, and a customer could then scoop some tobacco out to fill his pipe. They were kind of an honor box, meaning that they had no mechanism to control the amount of product dispensed, and relied on the honor of the patron not to take more than they were entitled to. The lid of the box had to be closed by an employee to be reset and then carried to another customer. In 1822, Richard Carlyle, an agitator and supporter of freedom of the press, designed a vending machine that would dispense books that had been banned, such as Thomas Paine's The Age of Reason, hoping that that would get around the law. In the shop is the dial on which is written every publication for sale. The purchaser enters and turns the hand of the dial to the publication he wants. When on depositing the money, the publication drops down before him. Officials still held him and his workers responsible, and it isn't clear if the machine was actually automatic. A patent for what might have been the first truly automatic vending machine was issued to a Simeon Denham of Yorkshire, England in 1857 for what he called a self-acting machine for the delivery of postage and receipt stamps. It was intended to be a machine that in exchange for a penny would give you a stamp from a roll inside the machine, but it doesn't seem to progress beyond the idea phase. He was granted a provisional patent, but he never took out the full patent. Two more patents were granted a decade later, one to a German inventor and another to a British machine that dispensed fortunes. In 1883, Percival Everett received a patent for a postcard vendor, which began to catch on. One account said that in England, all places are closed on Sunday, and the only way to get a postal card or stamped envelope is to have recourse to the supply box. We should not be surprised to see this ingenious vendor before long supplying small objects of regular prices and dimensions. The following year, W.H. Freund got his own patent in the U.S. for an automatic drawing device, which could dispense liquid. The growth of urban areas, especially cities like New York and London, pushed others to invent other devices. And at the same time, people were looking for ways that they could cheat or damage or otherwise misuse the machines. When Everett applied for his patent in the United States, he said it worked well when not, quote, designedly misused. People had shoved in things like orange peels and paper and other rubbish that would jam the coin slots. The breakthrough in practical vending came in 1888 with the introduction of Thomas Adams' penny gum vending machines, initially placed on platforms of New York City's rail stations. In 1930, one magazine said they were promptly dismissed as an amusing novelty, while other histories have said that they were immediately successful. Adams' company soon released new machines that vended a 5-cent package with 5 pieces of gum. The early ones were easy targets for fraud and could easily be tricked using a slug, a piece of metal put in instead of a coin, and could be opened with a hairpin or a bent wire. Adams' machines were successful enough to launch many more machines that dispensed gum, peanuts, or candy, but also raised some social eyebrows. As the machine sometimes dispensed 2 rather than 1 gumball, they were seen by some social advocates as gambling and a threat to our children. The machines were also inviting targets for theft. Penny scales, which promised to weigh a user for a penny, proliferated as well. Improvements in fraud prevention and better automatic mechanisms came quickly, but the machines were still simple. The industry caught on in Europe as well. In France, 10-centime chocolate machines in railroad stations helped raise money for the Society of Stores for the Blind. The 1890s saw an explosion of vending machine companies. In 1890, Scientific American wrote about an automatic photograph-taking machine, which it proposed should join penny scales and candy machines. In Paris, vending machines hooked into the city's water supply and could provide 9 quarts of steaming hot water for a coin. In Birmingham, England, they added coin slots to gas heating pipes, which could be used to buy 25 cubic feet of gas for a penny. In 1891, Scientific American could say that there may be found in almost every city and village in the United States automatic vending machines. This included perfume vending machines, which could dispense a few drops onto waiting hands. In Europe, some of the most popular vending machines provided alcohol. All users had to do was put a glass under the spigot and for a few cents get a few ounces of beer or wine, while others supposedly served hot drinks like coffee. They even had a counter that allowed vendors to know when to fill the machines without opening them. By 1893, the German company Stahlwerk was selling chocolate, cigars, matches, gum, and soap in thousands of vending machines on the continent. By 1908, some Stahlwerk machines were making $1,000 a day. Some of these machines could reject coins that were too small, an important advancement that users today are familiar with. A newspaper and stamped envelope machine patented by Charles Goldsmith included a stop lever that automatically closed the coin slot when out of candy, so it could not steal purchasers' coins. In 1895, a Dutch publication said that one cannot enter a public place without seeing a weighing machine, a chocolate machine, and frequently a penny-in-the-slot machine rendering some popular waltz at the cost of a copper or two. The waltz was one form of a trade stimulator meant to draw a crowd. Another was the Pulver Company's addition of small figures that moved whenever someone bought gum from their machines. It was a kind of golden age for vending machines. Book vendors appeared in Belgium, cigar machines in Chicago, and in the American Wild West, someone could even buy divorce papers from a machine. In 1899, James Martin of North Dakota patented a machine that could vend several items of different prices, and that rejected washers, pieces of metal, and steel discs. In New York, a water vending machine provided a communal cup, which invited concern from doctors and public health officials. In 1908, the Public Cup Vendor Company of New York started placing water vending machines that provided a paper cup with the water for a penny. That company eventually became the Dixie Cup Company. The Nick-O-Lock Company began installing small pay locks on toilets. And in 1913, another company created a vending machine that accepted 50-cent pieces in exchange for gasoline. Perhaps the most ambitious vending machines were automated restaurants called automats. The first opened in Berlin in 1895 and were popular enough to inspire American businessmen to open their own. The most popular, operated by Horn and Hattert, first opened in 1902 in Philadelphia. These were so popular that at one point there were 40 automats in New York City alone, and they served about 350,000 people a day nationwide. But they were actually never fully automatic, with the main meal usually served by employees, while drinks, cake, sandwiches, and other foods could be purchased at the machines. The other machines were of sometimes dubious reliability. They had a distressing tendency to steal coins, thanks to faulty or jammed mechanisms. In one English machine, a person inserted a penny and got 9 shillings worth of merchandise. In 1928, Samuel Leveron was inspired to start his own vending machine company when he ran into a series of malfunctioning machines. He said, "One weighing machine told me I weighed 205 pounds. Another told me I weighed 98. One chocolate machine gave me nothing, not even my penny back. Out of a peanut machine, I got 6 moldy objects that I wouldn't feed to a goat." The early years were filled with significant innovation and big ideas, most of which flopped with the public. Unreliable machines and the difficulties of keeping drinks cold and chocolate solid were too difficult to overcome in the days before widespread electricity and refrigeration. The most successful and longest-lasting vending machines before the 1920s were penny scales and gum. Gum didn't melt like chocolate, was socially acceptable to chew in public, and had a long shelf life. As early as 1899, observers were concerned with the issue of slugs. Slugs could be almost anything, but are usually metal and at least vaguely coin-shaped. The classic trick was to tie a string to a slug with a hole through it. A user could get their gum and simply pull the coin back through the hole. Less common, one reporter said, that ingenious fishermen baited the coin with a coating of adhesive gum and fished for the contents of the till. Most vending machines had no ability to tell a coin from a slug, as they relied solely on size or weight to trip their automatic mechanisms. The difficulties of combating slugs doomed many of the more elaborate vending machine concepts and discouraged investment. It was the 1920s and electricity that next revolutionized the industry. In 1919, machines displayed at an electrical show could reliably vend a variety of items at different prices, and most importantly, could reject slugs. The ability to sell staple items like canned foods, toiletries, and other small items at a consistent price without the need for a clerk would open a new market for machines. By 1925, companies invented machines specifically for cigarettes for 15 cents, the first concerted effort at selling goods for more than a nickel. Policeman William H. Rao invented his when a bootlegger he was escorting escaped while he waited at a busy cigarette counter. Rao was certain that if there had been a cigarette machine there, the bootlegger would not have escaped. He built his first machines by hand. His first was made from a whiskey barrel. By 1928, he had sold more than 2,500 across the country. The cigarettes were actually more expensive than what people could buy at a counter, a surcharge for the convenience. The same year, an article in the New York Times proclaimed the catch-penny devices had developed earning powers that command the attention of Wall Street. A penny-scale manufacturer claimed that they were taking in 450 million pennies, $4.5 million, a year. The machines became common in 5- and 10-cent stores, and the introduction of machines that gave weights on a printed ticket drove their popularity. Businessmen dreamed of grocery stores filled with machines that could replace unimaginative employees who weren't buying into suggestive selling. The head of the Union Cigar Store said that of the salesman's work, 60% is the work of an automation. Why not give this sort of work to an automation? Cigar stores filled their walls with cigarette machines that could even speak using wax cylinders. Cigarette sales dominated the vending industry for decades. The 1930s and 40s bought better slug rejectors. Complicated roller systems that determined what the coin was and could spit it back out were invented, and magnets were added that could catch or reject slugs meant to mimic coins. In 1965, a machine to accept paper money was invented by John Greenwick. These machines originally used a kind of magnetic tape detector that could read the amount of iron in bills, but some became obsolete when personal printing ink carried similar levels of iron. Today, these kinds of readers often use a kind of low-resolution camera that can recognize specific patterns. Machines changed what they were selling as well. It proved difficult to create automated coffee machines, with successful ones only appearing in 1946. Some even used single-use pods, some of the ones now used in home coffee machines. Electrically cooled soda vending machines appeared before World War II, but didn't introduce cans until 1961.
2: The refreshing look of this new machine actually beckons customers to come over, drop in a coin, and enjoy a cold bottle of Coke.
1: In the 1950s, machines sold life insurance to plane passengers at airports. In 1955, the infamous Jack Gilbert Graham purchased life insurance for his mother from such a machine and then planted explosives on the plane in an attempt to collect the insurance. 44 people died, and Graham was sentenced to death and executed. Coin-operated televisions and arcades proliferated starting in the 1950s. Frozen items appeared in the 80s, accompanied by nearby microwaves. In 1972, Polyvent introduced a snack machine with a glass front, which gave rise to possibly the most common version of machines seen today. Today, Japan holds the crown for the country most famous for vending machines. The first vending machine in Japan was invented in 1888 by Tarwaya Koshichi and sold tobacco. In the 1950s, the machines caught on in Japan, and the number of machines quadrupled between 1964 and 1970. Now you can famously buy almost anything in Japanese vending machines. We might think that we're clever for all the things that we can sell in vending machines today, but that's all put into a bit of historical perspective when you understand that the first vending machine invented dispensed holy water. But still, machines today can do all sorts of amazing things. There are vending machines that can custom decorate a cupcake on demand, ones that can knead the dough and bake a pizza to order. There are even vending machines that will sell you a car, although not yet a flying car. Vending machines today can give you the correct change. Many of them can accept credit cards. Some cigarette vending machines in Europe can scan your ID before giving you access to your product. We might not have moved to a world that some science fiction authors anticipated where everything is sold by a vending machine, but we can certainly see that vending machines will continue to be a part of the shopping experience well into the future. I hope you enjoyed this episode of The History Guy, short snippets of forgotten history between 10 and 15 minutes long. Be sure to follow The History Guy on Facebook, Instagram, Twitter, and check out our merchandise on teespring.com. And if you'd like more episodes on forgotten history, all you need to do is subscribe.
3: Hi, Brian McPhail with Lewis Cattle Oilers here. Those cows are really scratching on the fences and the gates and the corner posts. Probably a little lice and mite pressure going on there. And if you get one of our Lewis Cattle Oilers out there, pretty soon they'll be hitting that pretty hard. And then they'll be treated when those flies show up so you can get ahead of the curve. Give me a call at 620-408-6387.
4: It's time for a look at your markets here on KFRM. In the grain markets for corn, September is down a half at 448 and a half. December's up a quarter at 472. And March is up a quarter at 487 and a half. For the Kansas City wheat, September's up 13 at 738 and a half. December's up 13 and a quarter at 754. And March is up 12 and three quarters at 764 and three quarters. In the Chicago wheat, September's up 8.5 at 669 and a quarter. December's up 8 3/4 at 686 and a half. And March is up 9 at 702. For the soybeans, August is up a quarter at 1178 and a quarter. September's down a one at 1175. And November's down a half at 1192 and a quarter. For the soybean meal, August is down 60 cents at 314.70. September's up 10 cents at 318. And October is steady at 318.80. For the soybean oil, August is down 59 at 68.58. September is down 35 at 68.31. And October is down 25 at 67.82. In the cotton futures, October's up 165 at 79.67. December's up 156 at 81.09. And March is up 151 at 82.65. In the livestock futures for live cattle, August is up 192 at 229.82, October is up 172 at 225.70, and December is up 170 at 225.02. For the feeder cattle, August is down 75 at 343.52, September is up 62 at 339.27, and October is up 167 at 331.30. For the lean hogs, August is down 192 at 98.72. October is down 275 at 82.95. And December is down 320 at 73.97. In the oil futures, West Texas crude is down 76 cents at 83.70. Gasoline is down 7 cents at 333, and heating oil is down 11 cents at 426. And that's been a look at your markets here on KFRM. Coming up next, we've got livestock lines, and shortly we'll have morning market analysis with Pinion.
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4: This is Steve Knopfinger for Livestock Lines, and today I'm talking with Rigoberto Trevino. He is the trade manager for Mexico for the U.S. Meat Export Federation. Today, he's going to talk about how the U.S. Meat Export Federation and retailers in Mexico help promote different cuts of pork to help increase pork exports to Mexico. Rigoberto, could you tell our listeners about grilling pork and some of the grilling festivals that you've had to encourage pork consumption?
6: Yes, of course. Actually, we have a lot of different activities going on in Mexico, and I think that grilling pork is one of the most important ones that we have here, because, for example, the grilling culture is growing in Mexico, not just in the north part of Mexico, also the central part and the south part. When you think about grill, most of the time you think about beef, or maybe you think about chicken, but pork is an excellent opportunity for grilling. And for example, when you think about grilling, and pork is mostly pork ribs. So with this initiative, we want to demonstrate that pork is a very good protein for grilling. And yeah, what we are doing in Mexico right now is to promote in different grilling festivals all over Mexico. And it's not just pork ribs. Of course, traditional pork ribs are very important, but we are promoting in different festivals, Boston butt steaks, pork loin. And it's not just pork loin and pork chops. We try to teach the audience that they can do with pork ribeye, New York, porterhouse, cowboy, etc. And other important cuts can be pork tenderloin, sirloin, and also premium sausages, and value-added product of pork ham. And yeah, well, we have been doing this for the whole year. We have been in different festivals all over Mexico. For example, Panzoniza Fest, that is in Chihuahua, Monterrey Country Fest, that is in the north part in Monterrey, Mexico, Humi Parrilla in the central part of Mexico, that is León, and Fogoneros in Aguascalientes. So we are working very hard with this. And one of the most important parts with this grill and pork initiative is the collaboration with our importers and commercial partners. For example, consumers first purchase U.S. pork products through our partners, and those purchases give them a ticket to go to the grilling festival and to attend the grill festival. And inside the festival is where we do mini workshop, 45-minute workshop, where they learn how to cook these U.S. pork products that they already purchased in the store. So we are not just promoting American pork sales in the stores. Also, we are teaching them in the festival how to cook it, and that creates the whole experience about grilling pork products.
4: And I assume this is helping with increasing pork exports, too, from the United States?
6: Yes, of course, because right now Mexico imports mostly pork ham. So what we really want to do is diversify the pork imports into Mexico. It's not that Mexico is more than a commodity market. It's not just pork ham. So that's why we are doing these Boston butt steaks to promote also Boston butts. And also I talk about is that is pork loin is also very important for grilling. And it's not just pork loin and pork chops. We can talk about grilling pork ribeye, pork New York, pork cowboy, among others, pork tenderloin, super important, pork sirloin also. So that's what we really want to do, to diversify pork imports into Mexico, and it's helping a lot to do this and to the customer that they have a different variety of options if they want to buy pork. It's not just pork ham. They can buy a lot of other different cuts that are really good for grilling, etc.
4: If our listeners would like to learn more or follow these events, where can they go online to learn more about it?
6: Yeah, they can check us on our social media. We have Instagram, Facebook, and TikTok. The TikTok is Meat Talk. And the Instagram where we share those events is USMEF, Mexico. And we promote all these events there. And also we have LinkedIn with U.S. Meat Export Federation, Mexico. So we promote all these events in there. We have also a newsletter. And, well, the other important thing in Mexico is to keep promoting with our importers and commercial partners. For example, in the social media of BAFAR, we work at Panzoniza Fairs with BAFAR. They have some stores called Beef and Carne Mart. So the people go to the stores, buy pork product, and they also have some tickets for the grilling festival that it was Panzoniza Fest in Chihuahua. And they go to the festival and they learn how to cook the product. So in social media for commercial partners, you can see also the promotion that they have. For example, we work with BAFAR with Panzoniza Fest, also Grill House by Sigma for Monterrey Country Fest. For Humo y Parrilla, we work with La Alemana, and with Fogoneros in Aguascalientes, we work with Obrador San Pancho. So we are still going with a lot of different commercial partners to work with.
4: Thank you, Rigoberto, for sharing that with us today. This is Steve Knopfinger with Livestock Lines. Have a good one.
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4: It's time for a look at your markets here with Aaron Summer Opinion. Aaron, how are the markets doing today?
8: Good morning. Corn and beans were slightly higher at the break this morning, and wheat was up double-digit gains. The Fed held steady as expected, but the dividend decision, as three of the 12 FOMC members dissented in favor of a 25 basis point hike. The end result, coupled with a new Fed chair, Kevin Warsh, subsequent press conference, struck a notably hawkish tone. No surprise, given the rise in real rates and the expected path of policy since the Fed's last meeting. Developments Warsh also highlighted. Part of this hawkish tilt was Warsh unequivocally rejecting any tolerance for above target inflation, reiterating there is no soft implicit target, not on this committee's watch. There is only a target, and that is a 2%. He also acknowledged that a 5-plus year above-target inflation has damaged public confidence in the Fed's commitment to that 2% target, while arguing the credibility now depends on the delivering of actual price stability rather than relying on guidance. The wheat complex, surging after Ukrainian strikes on the Russian port of Taman, reportedly causing significant damage to a major grain export terminal, as well as sunflower oil export facility. This is notable escalation from Ukraine, with the most previous attacks on commodity movements focusing on vessels themselves or striking port infrastructure, focusing specifically on energy. Russia's ability to ship via the Sea of Azov remains effectively shut off, forcing them to redirect to the Black Sea ports and thus inherently increasing their importance. That makes today's developments matter even more. The big question of the grain market must ask now is whether today's strikes are one-off or whether Ukraine will be shifting to a strategy to include Russia's grain export infrastructure, with the biggest target being top wheat export exporting ports. Heavy attacks in the Middle East and Russia overnight has corn in positive territory here this morning after December dipped down to within a quarter cent of last week's gap of support yesterday. With the elevated geopolitical risk and the more bearish forecast, it has taken some of the starch out of the rally. There is a good potential for significant precipitation and much cooler temperatures in the central and eastern corn growing areas, while western Midwest and southern plains will remain hot and dry. Open interest rose just over 15,500 contracts yesterday, and fund selling was heavy with an estimated 22,000 contracts. Weekly export sales this morning were expected from 11.8 to 23.6 million bushels, and we came in line with those expectations at 11.43 million bushels. Well, let me double check those. 14.3, excuse me. Fund selling was strong yesterday with estimated 18,000 contracts, along with the better forecasts and beans running today. They tried to recover this morning, but only to pull back to slightly lower by mid-morning. Overnight, Ukraine's attacks on Russia soy oil export facility near the Kerch Strait raised geopolitical risks and may give the market something to look at other than the weather. With the soy oil facility attacks, India also said they are looking for alternatives for veg oil imports, as they are the world's top buyer of veg oil, and the Black Sea area exports are expecting a delay of up to 60 days. On the technical side, we saw support go down and deteriorate when prices failed to hold last week's gap and closed under $12 in the November. The cooler air and better chances of rain are ideal for the beans as we get into the important time of year and look to finish out the bean crop. Weekly export sales were expected at 7.3 to 11 million bushels, and the report came in this morning at 11.1 million bushels. Meal was below expectations, and oil was right in the line. We did see a flash sale of beans to China this morning of 132,000 metric tons. the escalation in the Black Sea conflict ballooned wheat here this morning and saw double-digit gains in the overnight. Reports of fresh attacks and significant export disruptions resulted in the strong buying just after midnight, pushing the market up more than 20 cents. Managed money is estimated to still be holding a net short of near 20,000 contracts, and if the market can't extend the rally, another round of short covering is likely. LSEG lowered their U.S. wheat production estimates to 40.9 million tons, down from USDA's 41.8, and raised Canadian production 1.3% to their previous forecast of 34.9 million tons. The Black Sea is a market driver, and there is a it is a key market driver, and until there is some de-escalation in the conflict, prices are likely to find some support from that. Another strong close across the cattle complex yesterday for the second day in a row, reinforcing ideas that the recent pullback has now entered a corrective phase. USDA is funding a new sterile fly facility in Arizona. A very light cash sale was reported in the south yesterday at 231, which is on par with last week's trade, but not enough volume to establish a trend. Future strength this week has raised cash ideas to at least steady, if not slightly higher. The five-day weighted average now stands at 230.69, up from 230.45 at the end of last week. USDA estimated cattle slaughter came in at 107,000 head on Wednesday, bringing the total for the week so far to 305,000 head. USDA box beef cutout was down 135 at mid-session on Wednesday and closed 243 lower at 363.43. Looking over at the current markets, the September corn is down half a cent at 448 and a half. The December unchanged at 471 and three quarters, and the March up a quarter cent at 487 and a half. September soybeans are unchanged at 1176. The November up half a cent at 1193 and a quarter, and the January up a quarter cent at 1207 and three quarters. September KC wheat is up 12 and a quarter at 737 and three quarters. The December up 12 and a half at 753 and a quarter. And the March up 12 and a half at 764 and a half. September Chicago is up 8.5 at 669 and a quarter. The December up 9 at 686 and three quarters. And the March up 9.5 at 702 and a half. Over in the livestock, August live cattle are up 177.5 at 229.67 and a half. The October up 147.5 at 225.45. The December up 150 at 224.82 and a half. And the February up 150 at 225.10. August feeders down 77.5 at 343.50. The September up 32.5 at 338.97 and a half. The October up 172 at 331.35. And the November up 177.5 at 324.60. And those are your markets.
4: Thank you, Aaron. Please remind our listeners where they can reach you at if they would like more information.
8: If anybody has any questions or would like to talk with a risk manager at Pinion about what you are doing for marketing in your operation, please give us a call at 888-452-8751.
4: Thanks, Aaron. Have a good one.
8: You as well. Thank you.
4: Coming up shortly, we'll have the Oklahoma news and the weather forecast, and we'll hear from Managing for Profit.
9: There is a incredibly important primary election on Tuesday, August 4th. I'm asking you to get out and vote for Ty Masterson. He's fantastic to be the next governor of Kansas. Ty will champion your state's amazing farmers and ranchers, cut taxes and regulations, ensure law and order, and defend our sacred Second Amendment rights. So go vote for Ty Masterson for governor on August 4th. He will not let you down. 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Go out and vote for Ty.
10: Paid for by Ty Masterson for governor, Tom Devlin, treasurer.
11: It's Trish Svoboda with KFRM, and it's time to take a look at your Oklahoma news today in your Oklahoma Journal entry. Governors from across the country are meeting in Oklahoma City this week for the National Governors Association summer meeting, where state leaders will discuss workforce development, the economy, and bipartisan cooperation. Oklahoma Governor Kevin Stitt, who serves as the chair of the association, said in an interview with News 9 that this year's theme is reigniting the American dream. During his year as chairman, Stitt has focused on promoting economic opportunity and highlighting stories of Americans who have achieved success through hard work and innovation.
12: It doesn't matter where you live. We all want to experience that great opportunity for the young people and the next generation.
11: As part of the meeting, the association will debut a documentary featuring interviews with governors, entrepreneurs, and immigrants discussing the American dream and the opportunities available in the United States. Stitt also discussed Oklahoma's bid to host one of the nation's proposed nuclear life cycle innovation campuses. Oklahoma is one of five finalists competing for up to three federal awards that could bring an estimated $50 billion in investment and as many as 25,000 jobs to the state. The governor said the project would strengthen Oklahoma's position as an energy leader while creating jobs and generating tax revenue for schools and infrastructure. He emphasized that any nuclear facility would be required to meet strict federal safety standards and noted that nuclear energy has been used safely in the United States for decades.
12: And so it's something that we really want to press into because we've been an energy leader in oil and gas, and we want to make sure that we stay ahead of the curve in Oklahoma.
11: No location has been selected for a potential campus, and state officials said multiple communities could be considered if Oklahoma receives the award. Federal officials are expected to announce the winning states later this year. Oklahoma is among 17 states included in a federal emergency order issued by the U.S. Department of Energy to help prevent power outages as extreme heat drives up electricity demand. The order authorizes the Southwest Power Pool, or SPP, to use backup and idle power generation if needed to maintain reliable electric service. The emergency action is intended to be used only as a last resort before rotating power outages would be considered. Officials said the order was issued after SPP warned that high temperatures, increased electricity demand, lower than expected wind generation, and potential power plant outages could threaten grid reliability during peak usage periods. According to the DOE, an estimated 35 gigawatts of backup electricity generation remains available across the country. As students prepare to return to classrooms, several new Oklahoma laws are taking effect for the 2026-2027 school year, bringing changes to reading instruction, classroom technology, testing, and student wellness. Among the changes, schools will implement new literacy requirements aimed at improving reading skills, update statewide testing timelines, and adopt policies addressing the use of artificial intelligence in classrooms. Students will also benefit from expanded recess requirements in some grades and other changes designed to support learning and student well-being. Another new law, known as Raines Law, requires schools to provide age-appropriate instruction on fentanyl abuse prevention and overdose awareness beginning this school year. The Oklahoma State Department of Education has developed curriculum resources to help districts meet the requirement. State education officials encourage parents to review their local school district's policies before classes begin, as some districts may have additional guidelines related to the new state laws. Oklahoma Attorney General Gentner Drummond is calling on Insurance Commissioner Glenn Mulready to immediately release the Oklahoma Insurance Department's long-awaited examination report on how insurance companies handle roof damage claims. In a letter sent to Mulready, Drummond noted that the commissioner announced his office had been investigating insurers' market conduct for 2 years after Drummond filed a lawsuit against State Farm alleging improper claims handling practices. At the time, Mulready said the department would publicly release its findings during the first quarter of 2026. More than 6 months after that deadline, the report had not been made public. Drummond said Oklahoma homeowners deserve transparency and timely answers, arguing that continued delays come as insurance companies continue collecting high premiums. He said the insurance commissioner was elected to protect homeowners and urged him to release the examination report, investigate findings, and support work papers by Friday. A new statewide effort is aiming to increase lung cancer screenings for Oklahomans at high risk for the disease by improving access to early detection services. The New Hope Initiative is bringing together healthcare providers, community organizations, and public health partners to identify residents who qualify for low-dose CT lung cancer screenings and connect them with care. The program focuses on people between the ages of 50 and 80 with a significant smoking history who currently smoke or quit within the past 15 years. Organizers say Oklahoma continues to face one of the nation's highest burdens of lung cancer, with low screening rates contributing to late diagnoses and poor survival outcomes. The initiative seeks to reduce those barriers through education, outreach, and patient navigation services that help eligible residents schedule screenings and receive follow-up care. Health officials say lung cancer is most treatable when detected early, yet awareness of screening remains low. National survey data released this week found only about one-third of adults know that life-saving lung cancer screening is available for people at high risk. And that's a look at your Oklahoma News Today in your Oklahoma Journal entry. For more news from the KFRM listening area, visit KFRM.com. For your KFRM News, the voice of the Plains, I'm Trish Swoboda.
13: 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Kansas Corn, working for farmers, working for you.
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15: Now time for a look at the weather for this Thursday, July 30th. In Nebraska tonight, cloudy skies with showers and storms possible, lows in the mid-60s. On Friday, chance for showers and storms early in the east, highs in the upper 80s. In Oklahoma tonight, partly cloudy with lows in the 60s to around 70. And on Friday, a chance for a shower or storm early in the east, highs in the mid-90s to around 100. And Kansas tonight, lows in the mid to upper 60s and lower 70s. On Friday, turning partly sunny with a chance for showers and storms early in the east, highs in the mid-80s to around 90 across the state. And that's been a look at the weather on KFRM.
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17: Farmers and ranchers are continuing to struggle. A Farm Bureau study shows row crop losses at $31 billion for crop year 26, even more in 27. Faith Parham is a Farm Bureau economist.
18: For specialty crops, it's harder to get a national number, but we know they're facing some of those same issues our row crop farmers are and continuing to lose money per acre.
17: And she says despite recent federal help to bolster the rural economy, more help is needed.
18: We're very thankful for all of the work Congress did in H.R. 1 that increased funding to a lot of our very vital farm safety net programs. But we all know that there has been great global disruptions across the farm economy that have made those losses even worse.
17: For more information, visit the Farm Bureau Intel page at FB.org and listen again here for more from the Voice of Agriculture, Kansas Farm Bureau.
19: Farmers aim to stay profitable as farm losses projected to deepen. Hello, I'm Brent Barnett with Managing for Profit on Brownfield. A new report from the American Farm Bureau Federation reveals a projected $32 billion in losses for major row crop producers in 2027. On this episode, AFBF's John Newton talks about steps growers can take to help them cut costs. More coming up.
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0: KFRM carries a variety of programs and sources of information that can affect our farmers and ranchers and their livelihood. Agriculture Today features K-State agricultural specialists and other experts examining agricultural issues facing Kansas and the nation. Listen in at 10:03 in the morning, Monday through Friday, for the wide range of topics impacting the ag industry. 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
19: John Newton is the Vice President of Public Policy for the American Farm Bureau Federation. He tells Brownfield that AFBF's report on projected farm losses for 2027 is very concerning.
2: Well, I would certainly hope, and I think a lot of folks did, take advantage of the crop insurance changes that were made as part of the One Big Beautiful Bill, the improvements to the enhanced coverage option to make it more affordable. The supplemental coverage option, you know, made that more affordable, went to higher coverage levels. So you get area-based plans of insurance that provide increased protection. You'll have that going into 2027. We saw yesterday, you know, Senator Hoeven worked real hard to get the 5% prevent plant buy-up back. So that'll be back next year. We've got better ARC and PLC programs that'll kick in this fall. But really, I think farmers around the country, you know, they're looking at their balance sheets. They're looking at their working capital. They're foregoing making major capital purchases in this tight margin environment and really just trying to figure out how do we outbushel the input costs that we find ourselves facing.
19: Newton says there are longer-term policy solutions that are needed to help enhance farm income.
2: I think first and foremost, you know, every farmer in here wants markets. You know, they want more trade. They want more domestic markets, things like year-round E15. They want to see China, you know, live up to their commitments to buy, you know, $17 billion worth of agricultural products on top of the 25 million metric tons of soybeans. That's what farmers want, and that'll help lift prices. But in the interim, you know, you saw Secretary Rollins come in earlier this year with the Farmer Bridge Assistance Program. As we speak right now, the House is deliberating in their reconciliation package another $12 billion in economic assistance for farmers. And we've been in close communication with Senator Bozeman, Senator Hoeven's team, as they work to advance a proposal in the Senate to provide additional market relief for farmers, as well as additional relief for catastrophic natural disasters, going all the way back to last year when we saw those catastrophic wildfires in California.
19: Newton says AFBF recently sent a letter to congressional leaders in support of market relief. Find more on the AFBF report by visiting our web story at brownfieldagnews.com. I'm Brent Barnett with Managing for Profit on Brownfield.
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22: 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Arkansas accounts for just under half of all the rice produced in the U.S. annually, nearly 1.5 million acres in 2024. It certainly occupies the time of Alvaro Durand Morant in the Department of Ag, Econ, and Agribusiness at the University of Arkansas.
24: With rice, you get to work on every aspect of human life. You get to work on the environment. You get to work on poverty. You get to work on
1: malnutrition, and of course economics, pure budgets and things like that, trade.
3: Ah yes, trade. Durand Morant says cheaper rice can be had elsewhere.
1: You think about India, China, they have a lot of policy interventions to make sure that rice is cheap, that people can afford it. But those policies have implications for our farmers here, because cheaper rice in India means tougher competition for U.S. rice when we go and export.
3: Durand Morant says price is just one factor.
1: Consumer perception of rice quality, for example, is a big deal for our industry. We export 40-50% of the rice we produce in the state. And so I like looking at what is the economic value of quality, and I think that it's important for the industry so then they can place the right rice quality to each market.
3: That's Farm to Fork. I'm Daryl Anderson.
5: Summertime in Kansas. We've got heat, humidity, and the occasional tornado. But this August 4th, we've also got a constitutional amendment on the ballot. And that amendment is totally misleading.
6: See, the people pushing the amendment say it's about voting for judges. But in Kansas, you already vote on state Supreme Court judges. So here's what it's really about. That amendment will turn fair and impartial judges into paid-for politicians, letting billionaire political donors buy seats on the court and rewrite the law in Kansas. That's why you have to vote no.
5: So while you're beating the summer heat, do the right thing for Kansas. Vote no on the Supreme Court Judges Amendment. Don't give billionaire political donors the power to buy seats on the court, because the Kansas Supreme Court should never be for sale. Vote no on August 4th.
6: Paid for by Kansas United for Impartial Courts Chair Micah Kubik.
7: 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Coming up next, the news with Mike Slater.
25: Thank you, Bill. It is Thursday, July 30th, 2026. Here's what's happening today in America. Fifth Amendment Fauci. Saudi Arabia joins in. The Fed makes their decision. And a lifeguard honored. It's all coming up. Then Bill is going to be here with your message of the day. First, Fifth Amendment Fauci did nothing but plead the fifth to every single question that was sent his way by the senators on the Homeland Security Committee, including a question from the chairman, Rand Paul, when he asked, is there a folder on the table in front of you? Now, the real question is, what's next after this three-hour hearing? Because Biden, on his way out the door, gave Fauci a pardon. Now, Rand Paul may note that Fauci could have told the truth and had a full pardon. He would have been protected. But he chose the fifth instead. Next week, Paul said the committee will vote on contempt of Congress or not, and we will proceed from there. Jordan's official news agency said the country's air defenses shot down five missiles fired from Iran. Trump said, we'll be hitting Iran hard. They're going to get a beating. A drone also hit a U.S.-owned gas storage tanker in a port in Egypt. Well, Saudi Arabia has joined the American effort, engaging in precision strikes inside Iraq, targeting Iran-backed proxy groups. CENTCOM said U.S. and Saudi fighter aircraft struck multiple terrorist logistics and weapon sites across eastern Iraq in a strong response to over 30 IRGC-directed aerial drone attacks in the last 72 hours. Make note of the fact that that was a joint attack with Saudi Arabia, who maybe has had enough of Iran's actions, even when Saudi Arabia has about 15% of their population who are Shia Muslims. The Federal Reserve decided to hold interest rates steady. Nine members voted in favor of maintaining the interest rates. Three members supported a quarter-point rate hike. Price of oil is still in the mid-$80 range. Fed Chairman Kevin Warsh, who took over in May, says the goal is still to get inflation to 2%. We're just above 3% right now. Their next meeting is in September. A 16-year-old lifeguard in Santa Cruz, California, rescued a 10-year-old boy who was swept out in these waves. There's a video of this rescue. You have to watch it. It's unbelievable. The waves keep coming, huge waves, as he's trying the best he can to hold on to this boy and keep his head above water. Other men tried to help, but the waves were insane. Eventually, another lifeguard came, and they were able to pull this child to safety, to the applause of the beachgoers. The lifeguard has been invited to the White House to be properly honored. I'm Mike Slater from the podcast Politics by Faith. We did a biblical analysis of the Fauci hearings on today's episode. Bill O'Reilly has your message of the day. Next.
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5: Summertime in Kansas. We've got heat, humidity, and the occasional tornado. But this August 4th, we've also got a constitutional amendment on the ballot. And that amendment is totally misleading.
6: See, the people pushing the amendment say it's about voting for judges. But in Kansas, you already vote on state Supreme Court judges. So here's what it's really about. That amendment will turn fair and impartial judges

0: and rewrite the law in Kansas. That's why you have to vote no.
1: So while you're beating the summer heat, do the right thing for Kansas. Vote no on the Supreme Court Judge's Amendment. Don't give billionaire political donors the power to buy seats on the court, because the Kansas Supreme Court should never be for sale. Vote no on August 4th.
2: Paid for by Kansas United for Impartial Courts Chair Micah Kubik.
3: This is Dakota Livesay chronicling another true story taken from the 1800s, a time known to all as the Old West. For a variety of reasons, quite often at his own hands, stories about Wild Bill Hickok grew into legend almost as soon as they happened. Coming up is an example.

0: On July 17, 1870, Deputy U.S. Marshal Wild Bill Hickok was in a bar in Hays City, Kansas, when two of a group of five 7th Cavalry troopers suddenly attacked him from behind. It's not quite clear what provoked the attack, but there is thought it might have had something to do with an encounter Wild Bill had 7 months earlier with Tom Custer, brother of George Custer, and a member of the 7th. One soldier held Wild Bill's arms, and a second put the muzzle of his pistol to Wild Bill's ear and pulled the trigger. Nothing happened. Now, Wild Bill is fighting with superhuman strength. He got one pistol unholstered and shot one of the soldiers in the wrist and the side. Finally able to point his pistol at the man holding him, Hickok shot him in the knee. Released, Wild Bill then did the old stuntman trick of jumping through the window, breaking glass, rolling on the ground outside, and hightailing it out of the area. It was a good thing, too, because when word of the shooting got back to the 7th's headquarters, a number of soldiers headed to Hays City looking for Wild Bill. General Sheridan even ordered Hickok's arrest, but it never took place. The event, just as it happened, was something most people would find an amazing feat. But as with most of Hickok's adventures, it immediately took on even larger proportions. At first, newspapers said all five soldiers attacked Hickok. And some 10 years later, Wild Bill had taken on 15 troopers, killing three and being wounded 7 times. Now, that's a story you can tell with pride. You've just heard another story from Old West Radio. I'm Dakota Livesay.
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2: If your collection manager slugs a customer outside your place of business, are you liable for damages? The court took a swing at that question in the case of the belligerent banker. I'm Curtis Howard with today's Point of Law. Steve Parker was president and chief executive officer of the city's leading bank. The bank's main line was business loans and factoring for a number of major merchants. But Steve was worried about his collection manager, Frank Terman, called Terrible Terman, behind his back. Terman was very sharp and had a master's degree in finance, but he could be quarrelsome and temperamental. Several times other employees had to hold him back to keep him from clobbering annoying customers. Each time, Frank promised Steve he would learn to control his temper. One of his accounts was Donald Parkinson, who operated a produce store and was among Frank's slowest paying accounts. One day, Frank phoned Donald and told him he'd have to come into the bank with a payment that day. Donald said money was tight, but he'd try to get some in on Monday after the weekend buying. There was some more talk, with Frank angrily demanding the customer come to the bank. Donald would not. He said the last time he did, Frank tried to slug him. Frank put on his jacket and stormed over to Donald's shop. When Donald insisted he couldn't pay, Frank grabbed him and hit him in the eye. Then he kicked him and sent him flying over a counter. When the news

0: of this reached Steve, he immediately fired his bellicose manager. But Donald, with two broken ribs, a fractured wrist, and assorted bruises, refused to forgive and forget. He sued the bank. In court, Donald's attorney said, Steve Parker and other bank officials knew Frank had an uncontrollable temper. They knew he sometimes behaved violently towards customers. It was negligent to let him continue meeting with people who were often resisting payment. The bank should pay Donald's damages. The bank's lawyer said, that might be true if the assault had been at the bank. But here, Frank attacked Donald on a personal venture of his own. There was no negligence because Frank was acting outside the scope of his employment duties. The bank never authorized or approved customer contacts off their premises. They should not be made to pay damages. What did the court do about the belligerent banker? If your collection manager slugs a customer outside your place of business, are you liable for damages? Yes, said the Kansas Supreme Court. Donald had a continuing contractual relationship with the bank. The bank had a duty of vigilance and care for his protection. Its implied invitation to do business with a man known to be quarrelsome and pugnacious was negligent. Donald was injured as a direct result of that negligence. Therefore, the bank must pay damages. It's a point of law.
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3: Now time for a look at the weather for this Thursday, July 30th. In Nebraska tonight, cloudy skies with showers and storms possible, lows in the mid-60s. On Friday, chance for showers and storms early in the east, highs in the upper 80s. In Oklahoma tonight, partly cloudy with lows in the 60s to around 70. And on Friday, chance for a shower or storm early in the east, highs in the mid-90s to around 100. And Kansas tonight, lows in the mid to upper 60s and lower 70s. On Friday, turning partly sunny with a chance for showers and storms early in the east, highs in the mid-80s to around 90 across the state. And that's been a look at the weather on KFRM.
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6: This is Steve Knopfinger reporting for KFRM. I had the opportunity to catch up with Jeff Frazier. He is the market development manager for Schuller. And today he's going to tell our listening audience a little bit about the Canola MVP program and opportunities in Kansas and Oklahoma and how farmers can get started. Jeff, how does Schuller's Canola MVP program help producers and our fellow growers a good resource as well?
7: The Canola MVP program was built to make the learning curve just as smooth as possible. 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We also provide production resources, marketing opportunities, and local educational meetings throughout the season. One of the best resources is actually other growers. From what we've learned, and farmers enjoy learning from other producers who have firsthand experience, and we built a strong network of growers willing to share what's worked for their own operations.
6: Canola acres in Kansas and Oklahoma have grown significantly in recent years. What's behind that increase, and do you see that trend continuing?
7: Yeah, the growth has really been driven by economics and confidence. Growers are seeing strong returns, and they're seeing the benefits of their wheat rotation, and they're also seeing long-term demand continue to strengthen. As more producers experience successful canola crops and talk with neighbors, adoption continues to spread. Word of mouth has been incredibly powerful. We absolutely believe this trend's going to continue. We're still in the early stages of what we think is going to become a major expansion of winter canola across Kansas, Oklahoma, Colorado, Nebraska, and even the Texas Panhandle.
6: How is Schuyler's Goodland Crush Facility influencing farmer decisions, and what role does it play in supporting further expansion of canola acres?
7: The Goodland facility gives producers something that they've wanted for a long time. That's a reliable, long-term domestic market that's close to home. Knowing that there's a dedicated processor investing in the future of canola provides confidence for the growers considering adding acres to their rotation. The facility creates consistent demand, competitive bids, and dependable delivery points while supporting the renewable fuels industry. It's a major investment in the future of agriculture across the High Plains and serves as a strong foundation for continued acreage growth.
6: Jeff, if farmers are interested in growing canola, who can they contact for information?
7: The easiest place to start is just by contacting Schuyler directly at schuyler.com/canola MVP. We can connect growers with seed suppliers, agronomists, university resources, educational meetings, and experienced growers in their area. Whether some of these considering 40 acres or 4,000 acres, we're here to help every step of the way. We encourage everyone who's even a little curious about canola to reach out. This crop has tremendous momentum, and we believe that the opportunities for Kansas growers and Oklahoma growers are just getting started.
6: That was Jeff Frazier. He is the Market Development Manager for Schuyler. And he talked about Schuyler's Canola MVP program and trends that he's seen with growth in canola growing and how Schuyler Goodland Crush Facility has influenced farmer decisions and helped support expansion of canola acres. This is Steve Nofsinger reporting for KFRM.
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3: Now time for a market update on KFRM. September corn down 1.5 at 447.5. December down 1 at 470.75, and March down 3/4 at 486.5. September Kansas City wheat up 11.25 at 736.75. December up 11.5 at 752.25, and March up 11.25 at 763.25. September Chicago wheat up 7.25 at 668. December up 8.25 at 686. In March, up 8.75 at 701.75. August soybeans up 2 at 11.80. September up half at 11.76. And November up 3/4 at 11.93.5. August soybean meal up 30 cents at 3.15.60. September up 90 cents at 3.18.80. And October up 1 at 3.19.80. August soybean oil down 67 at 68.50. September down 41 at 68.25. And October down 30 at 67.77. In the livestock futures, August live cattle up 202 at 229.97. October up 201 at 225.92. And December up 85 at 225.17. August feeder cattle up 5 at 344.37, September up 115 at 339.80, and October up 167 at 331.30. August lean hogs down 182 at 98.85, October down 235 at 83.35, and December down 287 at 74.32. In the oil futures, West Texas crude down 66 cents at 83.80, gasoline down 7 cents at 3.32, and heating oil down 13 cents at 4.23. And that's been the market update on KFRM.
9: I'm Chad Wolf with your Northwest Kansas update on 550 KFRM. Happy Thursday. Hope you're having a great day so far. Nice cloudy cool start to the day today in Northwest Kansas and most of the area. Even seen some rain shower activity during the overnight early morning hours. Surprise for darn sure for parts of Northwest Kansas. Certainly not a big rain and didn't cover the entire area. Just trace amounts in most of the area, if anything at all. Did see some isolated locations up towards an inch. I've just been out and about, check it out south of Grinnell, seeing if I could get a truck in and out, maybe up to an inch, just in an isolated spot there south of the interstate. Then things tail off pretty quickly any direction you go after that. But again, kind of a big surprise in Northwest Kansas. I was doing some mowing around some pens the other night or last night and didn't really even give it a chance at all. Kind of thought to myself I wasn't even going to try last night. These storms moving out of southeastern Colorado, moving into Northwest Kansas compared to Northeast Colorado here the last few nights. Also, another chance of rain and shower activity tonight in Northwest Kansas. A couple different areas in Northwest Kansas could see some rainfall either starting here this afternoon, and then again some showers and thunderstorms moving out of eastern Colorado later this afternoon and during the overnight hours. We'll have to see what happens. In the meantime, a hot, humid high of around 99 degrees in parts of Northwest Kansas today. So again, not those triple digit temperatures that maybe we've seen the last several days, but still temperatures in the upper 90s, some humidity along with it. It's still pretty hot and miserable in Northwest Kansas. That chance of rain tonight in the area, our last chance for quite some time, maybe even clear through at least next week. We'll see what happens there as well. Other news, Northwest Kansas Sports Front College football getting to be that time of year. Fort Hays State University College football picked to finish fourth in the MIAA football preseason coaches poll and fifth in the media poll down at the MIAA media days earlier this week in Topeka. Ahead of them, Pitt State, Northwest Missouri, Central Oklahoma, also Central Missouri in that media poll. Fort Hays to open up the season on the road at San Angelo State, then taking on CSU Pueblo at home in their home opener. Home conference games this year include Pitt State, Missouri Southern, Northwest Missouri State, Washburn, and Emporia State. That is a check of Northwest Kansas news. Here on your Friday, talk to you tomorrow to wrap up the week for your KFRM News, the voice of the Plains. I'm Chad Wolf.
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11: And now it's time to go back to the times when the Plains cattle industry was young. Cow Tales and Cattle Trails with the cowboy, Jim Gray.
12: So as they were coming up the trail, there are a number of jobs. You've got your trail boss is going to be out in the lead. The chuck wagon has gone on ahead to look for a new campsite. if they've been up the trail often enough, they kind of know where they're going. If it's a relatively new, fresh area, the trail boss would actually ride out ahead and pick the next campsite and look for water, look for good grass, and that was part of what he did. And back with the herd, you had a pair of cowboys riding at either side of the front of the herd, another pair along the middle portion would be the swing herd, and another set of cowboys, or swing cowboys, and then eventually the drag cowboys coming up, leading, taking up the rear. And off to the side, somewhere away from the cattle, would be a remuda of your saddle horses, and usually a young wrangler that's in charge of the horses. So that was basically your setup as you were coming up the trail. So in a trail outfit, you, on an average, would have a dozen cowboys and a cook, and probably the most important guy on the trail was the cook. And that young fella that's handling the horses had a pretty important job on his own. There were probably 3, 4, 5 horses per drover, and each horse may have a different quality that, you know, for the most part, they were just the horses that were used on the trail, but you usually had a special horse that you liked for night herd. You had a special horse that you liked for cutting, or for roping. So there were different reasons to bring different types of horses along. The interesting thing is that the fellows who chose the horses that were going to go on the trail were not the trail cowboys. It was usually the ranch foreman who stayed at home, and he almost always put the poorer horses onto the trail. And so he kept the best horses back at home for himself and the cowboys that would stay at home. And so you hear lots of stories about weak horses on the trail, worn down horses, just because they started out in poor condition and really often were worked so hard they never could gain on that situation.
11: That was Jim Gray, Executive Director of the National Drovers Hall of Fame in Ellsworth, Kansas, and author of Desperate Seed, Ellsworth, Kansas in the Violent Frontier.
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16: News this hour at Town Hall. I'm Bob Agnew in Washington. The economy showed clear signs of resilience in the second quarter, even as overall growth slowed, according to new government data out this morning.
17: The Commerce Department reported that gross domestic product expanded at a 1.5% annual pace from April through June, a deceleration from the 2.1% rate in the first quarter of 2026. The figure also came in below what many economists expected. Imports were a major drag on growth, reflecting heavier demand for goods sourced from abroad. Yet the core driver behind the economy's continued momentum was consumer spending. Americans increased spending at a 3.2% annual clip, rising sharply from the just 0.5% earlier in the year. Bernie Bennett, Washington.
16: President Trump said yesterday the U.S. would hit Iran very hard after its most recent attack on U.S. targets in the region.
18: We're hitting them very hard because it's our turn to hit them. They know it's coming. They're asking us not to do it, but You know, they tried shooting it last night. So we had five rockets shot going 8,500 miles an hour, and all five rockets were knocked down to the ground. But they nevertheless took a shot, so it's our turn.
16: Things looking up on Wall Street after big losses yesterday. The Dow was up by 346 points at this hour. Tens of thousands of French wildfire evacuees now being allowed to return to their homes.
19: French authorities are allowing 84,000 evacuees from a massive wildfire in southwestern France to return home. While firefighters remain fully mobilized, the announcement on Thursday marks a positive turn in the battle against the blaze. The huge wildfire has burned an area four times the size of Paris. Over 220,000 people had been forced to flee. Higher humidity and cooler temperatures have raised hopes for relief. The fires are part of a series of blazes affecting southern Europe, including Spain, Greece, and Turkey. I'm Karen Chamas.
16: Mort Town Hall.
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24: I'm meteorologist Michael Caro on the Kansas Agriculture Network. For this afternoon, as some weak upper-level energy continues to drift on off to the east, still a chance for at least some widely scattered showers and storms, mainly across eastern portions of Kansas. A few isolated storms could fire off by late and into the afternoon across far northwestern portions of the state. And then for tonight into the day on Friday, as a developing low-pressure system looks to track just off to our north from eastern Nebraska over into Iowa, we'll see an uptick in the coverage on shower and storm activity tonight, ending by Friday afternoon for eastern Kansas. For northwest Kansas, for this afternoon, we'll see sunny to partly cloudy skies, a slight chance for an isolated shower or storm developing late, with high temperatures looking to reach up into the middle to upper 90s, around 100 over to near Hill City. For north central Kansas, for this afternoon, we'll see a good deal of sunshine, those high temperatures working up into the lower to middle 90s. For northeastern Kansas for this afternoon, a chance for some hit-or-miss type showers and storms, otherwise partly to mostly cloudy skies, high temperatures climbing up into the upper 80s to around 90 degrees, with our winds out of the southeast at 5 to 10 miles per hour. Into southeastern Kansas for this afternoon, still lingering chance for some scattered showers and storms, otherwise partly sunny skies, high temperatures reaching up into the lower to middle 90s, with our winds out of the southeast at 5 to 10 miles per hour. For south central Kansas for this afternoon, becoming mostly sunny, we'll have high temperatures in the upper 90s to lower 100s, with our winds out of the south kicking up to 10 to 15 miles per hour. For southwestern Kansas this afternoon, mostly sunny with highs from 100 to 105, winds turn southwest at 5 to 15. 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
15: 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It is a Thursday slide to the weekend. Little look into Major League Baseball. The leaders in each division. Minnesota leads the Central Division in the American League. Texas on top in the West. Minnesota, who the Royals have a chance to win a series from for the second time this year, is one game below 500, but that leads the Central Division. Kansas City, by the way, 46-63. They're playing an afternoon game today in Minnesota. The best record in the American League is over in the East Division. That's where the Tampa Bay Rays are 63-44. They are 2.5 games up on the Yankees. Boston 7 games back. In the National League, it's the East Division. Atlanta Braves on top. 6.5 back is Philly. Miami 8.5 back. Milwaukee Brewers 67-41 lead the Central Division by 6 games over the Cubbies. And the L.A. Dodgers, 68-40, lead the Arizona Diamondbacks by 11.5. San Diego is 13 games back in that division. If you're looking at wild card races, a little early to really narrow it down, but at least you have an idea of where teams are positioned. Right now in the American League wild card chase, it would be the Yankees, the Boston Red Sox, Cleveland Guardians, those three teams leading. And the wild card in the National League, it's the Cubbies, Arizona Diamondbacks, and Philadelphia Phillies. Still a lot of teams within reach of getting in that mix in the wild card. Of course, the rumors are out and about in Major League Baseball as the trade deadline gets nearer and further into the season they go, and teams deciding whether to cut bait or try to make a push toward that postseason. And a look into the Kansas City Chiefs camp going on in St. Joseph, Missouri. Yesterday was a season ticket members only practice. It would be their first full practice. Patrick Mahomes did compete in the 11-on-11 drills for the first time since tearing his ACL. As Coach Andy Reid put it, he did everything, which is a positive. He looked pretty good today, strong. You can see the strength in his legs, which is important with a leg injury. His feet are moving well. Camp continues today and will wrap up on August 20th. Look at sports on this Thursday slide to the weekend for 550 AM radio. I'm Rocky Downing.
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1: This is Kim Fritzmeyer with your Central Kansas report on KFRM. August 9th marks the last day of the pool season in Great Bend and the last hurrah for the city's municipal swimming pool. Last December, the Great Bend City Council approved a $9 million plan to replace the current pool, built in 1936, with a new facility. The current pool offers approximately 12,000 square feet of aquatic space. The new design features just over 11,000 square feet, but will include a lazy river, new slides, ADA slides, spray features, a basketball goal, and a climbing wall. The existing slide feature in the north east corner of the facility will be renovated. The city released plans for the new pool to potential contractors last Thursday. Contractors can visit on site next week and bids are due by August the 20th. Between 10 to 15 contractors have expressed interest in the project, and many of the subcontracting jobs are expected to go to local companies. The Great Bend City Council will vote on the final bid on August 31st. If all goes as planned, city leaders hope to begin demolition work in September and have a new pool available ready for the 2027 summer season. Hutchinson residents will have an opportunity to help shape the future of one of the city's historic landmarks. The City of Hutchinson will host the Memorial Hall Renovation Community Meeting next Wednesday, August 5th, at the Stringer Fine Arts Center on the Hutchinson Community College campus. Two identical presentations will be offered at 5:30 and again at 6:30, each lasting approximately 15 minutes. The meeting will be led by SFS Architecture, the architectural firm working with the city on the project. Representatives from the architectural firm will provide an overview of Memorial Hall's history, discuss the building's current condition and renovation priorities, and review preliminary design concepts for the historic facility. Between presentations, attendees can participate in an interactive open house designed to gather community input. The open house will feature feedback boards, a project prioritization exercise, and comment cards, giving residents multiple opportunities to share their thoughts on the future of Memorial Hall. That facility has served as one of Hutchinson's premier civic and cultural venues for nearly a century. Dedicated in 1927 as a memorial to Reno County residents who served in World War I, the building has hosted concerts, theatrical performances, graduations, public meetings, and community celebrations. The neoclassical landmark is listed on the National Register of Historic Places. However, after nearly 100 years of service, the building faces aging infrastructure, accessibility limitations, and maintenance needs that city leaders hope to address through a comprehensive renovation. City leaders have said the goal is to preserve Memorial Hall's historic character while modernizing the facility with updated mechanical systems, improved accessibility, and enhanced amenities, ensuring that the building remains a vibrant community gathering place for generations to come. The U.S. Department of Agriculture reminds farmers and ranchers about deadlines for federal programs aimed at helping producers manage rising production costs, recover from natural disasters, and strengthen long-term financial protection. According to the USDA's Farm Service Agency, applications for the Assistance for Specialty Crop Farmers program must be submitted by Friday, August the 7th. The program provides financial assistance to eligible specialty crop producers facing increased production expenses and other challenges. Another key deadline is Wednesday, August 12th, for the Supplemental Disaster Relief Program, which offers assistance to producers who experienced qualifying losses from natural disasters. In addition, eligible landowners have until August 31st to review and request potential base acre increases for the ARC and PLC programs. The USDA says this marks the first opportunity since 2002 for producers to update their base acres, making it a significant decision for many farming operations. USDA officials recommend that farmers and ranchers contact their local Farm Service Agency office as soon as possible to review eligibility requirements, complete applications, and ensure that they do not miss available assistance. This has been Kim Fritzmeyer with your Central Kansas Report on KFRM, 550 AM, the voice of the Plains.
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5: Hello, good day everyone. This is Lonnie Pates with USDA's Market News Service in St. Joseph, Missouri, with your noon livestock and grain market report for this Thursday. Direct feedlot trading has been mostly limited this week in Kansas and Nebraska. More of the trades happened in Nebraska on the dress side on Monday and Tuesday, with a few sales at 360. The last week's trade there at 365 on a dress weight basis. Live weight basis trades in Kansas and Nebraska virtually non-existent this week. The latest established market there was at 230 last week. Looking at the formula purchases for the day, headcount reported at 35,300 head, weighted average carcass weight of 945, and a weighted average net price on the dress side of 374.30. Now let's head on over and have a look at the noon cutout. The choice cutout at 362.58, down 85 cents for the day so far. Select printed at 341.87, down 54 cents today so far, putting the choice select spread at $20.71. There were 60 loads traded so far for the day, with 38 choice, 8 select, and 14 loads of trimmings and grindings. On the cutter cow cutout, that value this morning printed at $346.02, down $7.88. On the boneless processing beef, there were 36 loads traded nationally so far today.
3: On the National Daily Pork Report, morning movement totaled 125 loads. Carcass price at $102.39, which is up 61 cents. On the National Daily Direct Hog Report, about 1,700 head have negotiated sales so far this morning. Those barrels and gilts $1.13 lower when compared to yesterday's close. Base price range from $92 to $102.50, with a weighted average hog carcass price of $100.52 and a 5-day rolling average dress price of $100.93. Now let's go ahead and look on over at the Chicago Mercantile Exchange mid-session prices. On the live cattle, August up $1.57 at $229.47. The October up $1.42 at $225.40, and the December up $1.32 at $224.65. Moving on to the feeder cattle, the August down 90 cents at $3.43.37, the September up 20 cents at $3.38.85, and the October up 87 cents at $3.30.50. Moving on to the lean hog contracts, the August contract down $2 at $98.67, the October down $2.67 at $83.02, and the December down $3.20 at $74 even. Moving on to the grain complex, let's start with corn. September down a penny at $4.48. New crop December down a half at $4.71 and a quarter, and the March contract down a quarter at $4.87. Moving on to the soybean contract, the August up a half a penny at $11.78 and a half, September down a half at $11.75 and a half, and new crop November unchanged at the mid session at $11.92 and three quarters. Moving on to the hard red winter wheat, the September contract up 12 cents at $7.37 and a half. December also up 12 cents at $7.52 and three quarters. And the March contract, broken record, up 12 cents at $7.64. And that's been a look at your noon markets. This has been Lonnie Pates with USDA's Market News Service in St. Joseph, Missouri. Have a great day, everyone.
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9: Now time for market update on KFRM. I'm here with Tom Leffler with Leffler Commodities out of Augusta, Kansas. How are you, Tom?
25: I am doing fine, Lexi. We are looking at a grain complex today that has seen strength throughout the session in the wheat market, but it has came off the highs, But our corn and soybeans have been struggling on both sides of unchanged throughout the session. There's not a lot of fresh news out there. We did see this morning at 7:30 our weekly export sales come out. Nothing stood out unexpected. The wheat continues to be very disappointing, 285,000 metric tons. Now, that was pretty much bought between Indonesia, the Philippines, and Bangladesh. We are still running 28% behind year to date. Now, the corn, 363,000 metric tons of old crop, but 1.06 million metric tons of new crop. Mexico and Colombia were the big buyers in the old crop, and unknown destination, and Mexico the big buyers in the new crop. Now, old crop still running about 25% above year-to-date, and the new crop's on the highest they've been in 5 years. In the soybeans, 302,000 metric tons of old crop, 1.33 million metric tons of new crop. In the old crop, Japan and Mexico were the big buyers. In the new crop, it was China, unknown destination, and Mexico were the large buyers. As far as year-to-date, we are down 18% on the old crop, but we're up 146% on the new crop, which is a four-year high. Now, at 8 o'clock this morning, USDA announced a flash sale of U.S. soybeans, 132,000 metric tons, to China. Now, after that, it gets really tough to find anything else that's going on after it's new news, but there hasn't been anything really market-moving other than what we saw overnight as more escalation over in the Black Sea region between Russia and the Ukraine. The Ukraine hit a major Russian export port, and that is one of the things that got the market going. We saw the highs made this morning around 5 o'clock this morning, and then we started working off of those highs back to the downside. But we're still holding some double-digit gains in Kansas City, just barely double-digit. Now, there's no other news in the wheat market other than that, and that continues to get the headlines out there, but it seems like it has its moments where it moves the market up, and when there ain't enough new news out there, our markets continue to settle back down in the wheat. The corn, there's nothing fresh out there to talk about. In the soybeans, we got a report today that ADM is going to expand their crush capacity at four different locations here in North America, and they're going to use about 25 million more bushels in these new plants as a total. Now, we're also looking today in the wheat market. We saw support come in about that 725 area in September KC wheat. That seems to be an area that's pretty much held this market. Today we hit 724 and a quarter, so give or take, that 725 area is becoming a very key support area. We did see a four-session high today. We saw in September Chicago, give or take, that 660 area becoming support there. Now, today's low in Chicago wheat was 658 and a quarter, and it also saw a four-session high today before coming off those highs. In the corn market, we've seen mixed trading both in September and December corn. We saw September of a 10-session low. December had a 9-session low. And we found support. The market actually hit support in December where the 20 and the 200-day moving averages came together today. August soybeans and November beans both had mixed trading today. August saw an 18-session low. It hit support at the 50-day moving average today, while November saw a 14-session low today. Now, at the moment, we are looking at September Kansas City wheat, 9.5 cents higher at 735. The high overnight was 755 and a quarter. December, 10 and a quarter higher at 751. September Chicago wheat, 5 3/4 higher at 666 and one half, while December is up 6 1/4 at 684. And over in Minneapolis, September is 8 3/4 higher at 713 3/4. September corn is 2.5 lower at 446.5. December 2 1/4 lower at 469.5. And in the August soybeans, we're 2.5 higher at 1180.5, while November's unchanged at 1192 3/4. Some of the problems we're seeing in corn and soybeans today, and we started seeing it yesterday a little bit, was a simple fact that it looks like the weather forecasts are looking more crop-friendly for major parts of the Corn Belt. Unfortunately, for here in this listening area, we're going to continue to go through heat and a lack of rainfall in most areas out there. Well, that is one of the reasons why we're seeing some pressure put on corn and soybeans today. Oh, speaking of corn, we have harvest that has started down in Texas already. Nothing unusual. It's about that time of the year. We're hearing very close to getting started in parts of eastern Kansas here on high moisture corn harvesting. Low silage is starting to be put up also here in Kansas. Now, in the soybean meal today, December, 70 cents higher at 324.20. December bean oil, 32 lower at 67.30. And in the cotton, December's up 81 cents at 80.34. The only good thing I can say right now about the cattle complex, we are trading positive. We have triple-digit gains, but it has been a rodeo ride today. We started out gapping higher in live cattle and feeder cattle. Live cattle saw 11 session highs. Feeder cattle were seeing mostly 4 session highs. And in less than 30 minutes after the opening, we was coming off those highs. Before you knew it, we was trading August and September, and I think even October feeders at one time were trading negative. We have seen the August feeders today have a $7.30 trading range, and we don't really have any news out there. We still only have had 4,300 head of cattle moved into 5 area feed yards. 360 is buying those cattle in the north. Nothing's really taking place in the south. 360 is $5 to $6 lower than last week. We got boxed beef down 85 cents on choice at mid-morning, down 54 cents on selects on a total movement of 60 loads. Our weekly carcass weight, average steer, 965 pounds. That's 3 pounds lighter than the previous week, but still 30 pounds above a year ago. Heifers, 874 pounds, 6 pounds lighter than a year ago, a week ago, and 22 pounds heavier than a year ago. Now, we're also seeing the news that came out yesterday that it looks like the strike is getting itself settled between Cargill and the Teamsters Union out of Fort Morgan, Colorado. They expect to have a vote to ratify that next week, and then we'll start to see, hopefully, this plant get back up in a slow about motion. The plant has been idled since May 20th. We've also seen reports saying that some of their workers had already went to other plants to get jobs because Greeley, Colorado, JBS is close by, and some of those workers went there for employment. Now, other than that, very, very quiet for the cattle market, other than the movement we've seen in these feeder cattle. Over in the hog complex, a second day of big triple-digit losses to the downside. We've seen the most active contract, October, have an 11-session low. All the contracts gap lower this morning on the opening. Right now, August live cattle, $2.47 higher at $2.30.37. We're only about 50 cents off the high of the day. October, $2.42 higher, $2.26.40. December's up $2.35 at $2.25.67. February, $2.17 higher, $2.25.77. August feeder cattle, $1.55 higher at $3.45.82. Today's high was $3.48.55. September feeders, $2.87 higher, $3.41.52. October, $3.45 higher, $3.33.07. And November, $3.97 higher, $3.26.80. August lean hogs are down $2 at $98.67. October down $2.52 at $83.17. And December down $2.95 at $74.25. We did see this morning in the export sales, beef came in at 15,000 metric tons and pork at 35,000 metric tons, both decent numbers for those two commodities. Our stock market took one heck of a hit yesterday, closing down over 1,100 points. We are currently getting back about half of that. We are 563 points higher, 52,157. September S&P also coming back 103 points higher, 7,454. September NASDAQ up 833 points at 28,176. September dollar index taking a hit today. First time in some time we've been underneath $100. We are down 84 cents at $99.89. After big upside across the board in the energy markets, we've seen them back off a little bit today. September crude down 65 cents at $83.81. September heating oil down 9.5 cents at $4.14. September RBOB down 8 cents at $3.14.5. September natural gas is up 3 cents at $2.75.5. In the metal markets, we got some strength there. December gold, $63 higher, $4,160. In September, silver, 82 cents higher at $58.91. For commodity trading, ag marketing, or managed trading programs, contact Left for Commodities on the phone or on the web by using 866-GO-TO-TOM. I return you to Lexi at the KFRM studios.
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12: This is Steve Knopfsinger, and it's time for a look at your Ag News on this Thursday, July 30th. The National FFA organization recently brought together 45 young agricultural leaders from 23 states for the 2026 New Century Farmer Conference in Indianapolis. The July 18th through 22nd event focused on building leadership and career skills while helping FFA alumni explore opportunities in agriculture and strengthen their farm businesses. Emma Slavens, National FFA Program Manager, said, "One of the most valuable aspects of New Century Farmer is bringing together young producers from diverse agricultural backgrounds to learn from industry experts and one another." Participants visited agriculture businesses including Corteva AgriScience, CNH Industrial, and Reynolds John Deere while learning about crop protection, equipment, business management, and financial planning. FFA says the conference helps young producers develop a vision for the future of their operations while creating networks and connections they can rely on throughout their careers. The USDA is providing farmers with greater certainty when making land management decisions by updating guidance on certified wetland determinations. The Natural Resources Conservation Service has issued an interim final rule stating that most wetland determinations made since November 28, 1990 will be considered certified if producers were notified of the decision and given appeal rights. NRCS Chief Colton Buckley says the change gives producers confidence when planning field improvements and other operations. Buckley said, "We want to empower farmers, ranchers, and landowners to do what they do best, farm the land." Certified wetland determinations affect eligibility for USDA farm loans, conservation programs, crop insurance, and commodity programs. The agency says the rule also reduces administrative burdens by preventing previously certified determinations from being reinterpreted or replaced unless a producer requests a review. The USDA is reminding agricultural producers affected by rising production costs that the deadline to apply for key financial assistance programs is fast approaching. The Farm Service Agency says producers eligible for the Assistance for Specialty Crop Farmers, or ASCF, program have until August 7th to submit their applications. USDA Undersecretary Richard Fordyce says for many producers, the process should be quick and straightforward.
13: Anybody who is eligible probably has already come in and has done an acreage report. We had opened up acreage reporting for a period of time, got the sense that folks weren't quite able to get that done. So we extended that acreage reporting deadline. And so the folks that are eligible for an ASCF payment, they've essentially done all the hard work. The hard work is done. They just need to either access their application through login.gov if they have a login.gov account, or just simply go into the local Farm Service Agency office and your application will be there. It is already pre-populated.
12: Undersecretary Fordyce says participation is a little more than halfway to the USDA's projected enrollment. Those projections were based on acreage reports already on file. He says he's confident all available funding will ultimately reach eligible producers. If necessary, he says the USDA is prepared to find other ways to distribute any remaining dollars.
13: at the department, at the missionary level, I think, you know, we're talking about, you know, what does this look like if all of the dollars don't go out in this program? Certainly, we will spend those dollars, you know, and just like we did with the Farmer Bridge Assistance, we'll spend those dollars. And if they all don't go out in this tranche, we'll have to figure out, you know, a secondary way to do that. And we will do that. Those dollars, we set those dollars aside to support, you know, not only the specialty crop farmers in this case, but more of the row crop Title I type farmers when we did the Farmer Bridge Assistance. And we will use those dollars to support farmers.
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0: identify and support future leaders. Local elected officials play an important role in shaping rural communities by making decisions that affect economic growth, community services, and job opportunities. However, many local offices struggle to attract enough qualified candidates. To address this challenge, Kansas Farm Bureau created educational resources that help potential candidates better understand public office and the campaign process. These resources provide practical information and leadership development opportunities. The organization also built a coalition of partners committed to strengthening Kansas communities. Partners include the Kansas Association of Counties, Kansas Chamber of Commerce, Kansas Bankers Association, Kansas Medical Society, and several other statewide groups. Engage Kansas promotes its programs through its website, social media channels, newsletters, and partner networks. The initiative has reached more than 3,000 people through presentations delivered to Farm Bureau, commodity, and community organizations across the state. A major feature of the program is Campaign School, which is based on the American Farm Bureau Federation's curriculum. In addition to the two-day training program, a shorter four-hour session introduces participants to the basics of running for office. More than 175 Kansans have attended these mini-sessions, helping build interest in public service and local leadership. The program continues to expand its reach through educational workshops and community engagement efforts. The success of Engage Kansas earned Kansas Farm Bureau a 2026 Award of Excellence in the Coalitions and Partnerships category at the American Farm Bureau Convention in Anaheim, California. And that's been a look at your Ag News on this Thursday, July 30th.
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1: Now time for the regional weather summary on KFRM. A band of showers and storms will be possible over the Nebraska region tonight, with rain chances lingering in eastern areas early Friday. Sunny and dry weather conditions play out through the weekend, with high temperatures expected to stay in the 80s over eastern areas of Nebraska and Kansas, while some 90s to lower 100s are possible further west. And that's been the regional weather summary on KFRM.
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1: 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On August 11th, we're in western Kansas for the day with a lunch stop in Scott City and dinner in Sublette, where Allie Devine will talk wind, solar, and data centers, where we are, and what you need to know. 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Kansas Corn, working for farmers, working for you.
2: It's Trish Swoboda with KFRM, and it's time to take a look at your Kansas News Today in your afternoon Kansas Journal entry. On Tuesday, the Kansas Board of Regents named its new president and CEO. Jennifer Bonsracki will replace former president Blake Flanders, who retired in June. Bonsracki currently works as the vice president of academic affairs for the Regents. She will start her role as president next week.
3: Our governed and coordinated institutions have real distinct missions. They serve communities across Kansas, and they bring unique strengths to our system.
2: Bonsracki is the former president of St. Martin's University, a private Catholic school in Washington State. She steps into her new role at a time when Kansas universities face state budget cuts, increased scrutiny from Republican lawmakers, and projected declines in enrollment. The Kansas Department for Children and Families announced that the Women, Infants, and Children, or WIC, program has expanded its approved list of dairy items, giving families more grocery options. Products added to the list include several Chobani yogurts, such as whole-fat, low-fat, and non-fat varieties, as well as natural peanut butters and Kraft Deli Deluxe sliced cheeses have been re-added to the list. KSDHE also said it is hoping to add nut and seed butters, cheese sticks, and goat milk in the near future, as well as more whole grain options like quinoa. The updated approved food list will reflect the changes beginning October 1st. For more information, including a complete list of yogurt varieties, can be found at KSDHE's website. Topeka could cut down police presence in schools next year. The city pays for most of the school resource officer salaries present in Topeka schools, while the district covers a smaller share. City budget shortfalls and the fact that the district has its own police force already are behind the proposal. Topeka is not the only city reconsidering resource officer staffing. Lawrence cut two school resource officers last year. Elizabeth Miller has a child in Topeka schools and says safety should be a top priority.
4: This is a shock to hear that this would even be an option.
2: The Topeka City Council will discuss the potential changes on August 11th. 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The foundation says more than 7 million Americans are living with Alzheimer's disease, while more than 11 million family members and friends provide unpaid care. Caregivers often face emotional, physical, and financial challenges as they support loved ones. The guide is available at no cost on the Alzheimer's Foundation of America's website. Families can also contact the organization's helpline 7 days a week by phone, text, or online chat for additional support. Some teachers in Kansas are hoping a blockbuster movie will inspire students to get excited about classic literature. Suzanne Perez of the Kansas News Service reports.
5: Christopher Nolan's film adaptation of The Odyssey is smashing summer box office records. And now some teachers are hoping that the Odyssey craze continues into English class this fall. Gabby Amparan teaches freshman English at North High School in Wichita. She says many students are intimidated by Homer's epic poem or seem uninterested until she explains its timeless appeal.
6: Everybody likes stories, and we've liked stories forever. And there's a reason why we read these ancient stories still today.
5: Amparan says she has taught the Cyclops portion of the epic in past years. She plans to teach the entire story this fall using a graphic novel version of the poem. For the Kansas News Service, I'm Suzanne Perez in Wichita.
2: Kansas history has taken the spotlight with the release of a new Netflix series based on the Little House on the Prairie. Roger Normer with the Kansas News Service has more about a museum in Independence.
7: Museum staff say they're having trouble keeping books and merchandise in stock. Visitors have been flocking to Laura Ingalls Wilder's former home in southeast Kansas following the show's release. Her family lived at the site for about 3 years when she was a child. She wrote about her family catching malaria and encounters with the Osage tribe. Lindsay Graves with the museum says the new show is an opportunity to share real Kansas history.
8: Some people don't even realize that she was a real person, and so it gives us the opportunity to talk about the books, to talk about the real Laura.
7: The museum will hold its annual celebration of Carry Days this weekend. The event marks the birthday of Laura's younger sister at the site. For the Kansas News Service, I'm Roger Nomer in Wichita.
2: And that's your news out of Kansas in today's afternoon Kansas Journal entry. 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
9: Summertime in Kansas. We've got heat, humidity, and the occasional tornado. But this August 4th, we've also got a constitutional amendment on the ballot. And that amendment is totally misleading.
10: See, the people pushing the amendment say it's about voting for judges. 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
12: Now time for market update on KFRM. September corn down 2 at 446 and 3 quarters. December down 2 at 467 and 3 quarters. And March down 1 and 3 quarters at 485 and a half. September Kansas City wheat down 8 and a quarter at 733 and 3 quarters. December up 8 and 3 quarters at 749 and a half. And March up 9 at 760 and 3 quarters. September Chicago wheat up 4 and 3 quarters at 665 and a half. December up 5 and a half at 683 and a quarter. And March up 6 at 699. August soybeans down half at 1177 and a half. September down 2 and a quarter at 1173 and 3 quarters. And November down 1 and 3 quarters at 1191. August soybean meal down 10 cents at 315.20, September up 20 cents at 318, and October up 20 cents at 319. August soybean oil down 89 at 68.28, September down 84 at 68.18, and October down 40 at 67.68. In the livestock futures, August live cattle up 300 at 230.90. October up 307 at 227.12. And December up 307 at 226.42. August feeder cattle up 202 at 346.30. September up 327 at 341.02. And October up 385 at 333.47. August feeder cattle down 202 at 98.65, October down 240 at 83.30, and December down 282 at 7.48. In the oil futures, West Texas crude down 51 cents at $83.95, gasoline down 6 cents at $3.33, and heating oil down 11 cents at $4.25. And that's been the market update on KFRM.
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16: 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John Avey with this Southwest Kansas update, checking first with the National Weather Service out of Dodge. Today's high around 101. Southerly winds 13 to 16 miles an hour, and gusts in some places could be as high as 26 miles an hour. Now, they also say a chance of showers and or thunderstorms later tonight. Tomorrow's high forecast at 93, Saturday 90, and Sunday 93. Well, checking that county fair schedule. Stanton County Fair going on, Stevens County Fair, Rush County Fair, Greeley County Fair, and the Wichita County Fair. And a reminder, their KPRA rodeo tomorrow and Saturday. And, of course, Dodge City Days going on through August 2nd. Again, go to DodgeCityDays.org or their Facebook page. Lots of events going on. And, of course, that Roundup Rodeo going on, and again, just this is just kind of a quick update from Ted Harbin, the media director for the Roundup Rodeo. After last night, Lane McGeehee leading in bareback riding, 84.5 points. Average leader in steer wrestling, Darcy Kirsch, 9.1 seconds on two runs, and Kyle Mayfield, 9.2 seconds on two runs. A team roping, Brandon Ferris and Braden Hammond, 12.4 seconds on two runs. Saddle Bronc riding leaders, Brody Kress and Mitchie Story, each with 84.5 points. Breakaway roping, average leader, Shelby Megad, 5.8 seconds on two runs. Tie down roping leader, Shad Mayfield, 17.3 seconds on two runs. And barrel racing leaders, Laura Lee Ward, 34.31 seconds on two runs. Piper Cordes, 34.48 seconds on two runs. And the bull riding leaders, Hudson Bolton with 89.5 points. And Luke McKay, 87 points. And also, just a special feature, now this is tomorrow afternoon, folks, 2 p.m., Ford County Legacy Center on Gunsmoke Street, Western Cattle Trail Association, Wrangell, and the Western Cattle Trail Association, Dodge City Fort Dodge Cimarron Chapter of the Santa Fe Trail, inviting the public to feature presentation by Dr. Frank Sharp, distinguished academic author and cattleman. Dr. Sharp will explore the history, symbolism, and genetics of the Texas Longhorn, the breed central to 19th century cattle drives, and drawing from his doctoral research and more than a decade of raising Longhorns with his wife Louise, Dr. Sharp offers a unique perspective that connects academic study with practical ranching. History enthusiasts are invited to learn more about the Longhorns that helped make Dodge City and Southwest Kansas famous. Again, for more information, 789-3247. Summer Collegiate Baseball last night, Liberal BJs defeated by the Hutch Marn Arks 2-1 in that battle. Hutch finishes 22-12-1. Folks, that's our report from Southwest Kansas. This is John Avey with your update.
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12: Now time for the regional weather summary on KFRM. A band of showers and storms will be possible over the Nebraska region tonight, with rain chances lingering in eastern areas early Friday. Sunny and dry weather conditions play out through the weekend, with high temperatures expected to stay in the 80s over eastern areas of Nebraska and Kansas, while some 90s to lower 100s are possible further west. And that's been the regional weather summary on KFRM.
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20: Farmers and ranchers are continuing to struggle. A Farm Bureau study shows row crop losses at $31 billion for crop year 26, even more in 27. Faith Parham is a Farm Bureau economist.
21: For specialty crops, it's harder to get a national number, but we know they're facing some of those same issues our row crop farmers are and continuing to lose money per acre.
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21: We're very thankful for all of the work Congress did in H.R. 1 that increased funding to a lot of our very vital farm safety net programs. 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
20: For more information, visit the Farm Bureau Intel page at FB.org and listen again here for more from the Voice of Agriculture, Kansas Farm Bureau.
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24: 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We had 106 yearling steers weighing 922, bring 327.75. 13 yearling steers weighing 822, bring 347.50. 27 yearling steers weighing 740, bring 367. 5 yearling steers weighing 639, bring 405. And 11 weaned steers weighing 574, bring 440. 30 guaranteed open heifers weighing 1,012, bring 274. 21 guaranteed open heifers weighing 854, bring 306. 71 guaranteed open heifers weighing 793, bring 313.50. 14 guaranteed open heifers weighing 611, bring 367.50. And 36 weaned heifers weighing 540, bring 370. Running age pairs are up to $4,350. Running age bred cows are up to $3,200. Packer cows are up to $1.80. And packer bulls are up to $2.28. The receipts were really light this week due to the extreme heat and the market pressure from the border trade. The overall market was softer on calves and yearlings, very steady on cows, with plain cattle and unweaned calves taking the biggest hits. That being said, the dollars per head on these cattle are not horrible. They are just not what it was a month ago. Push the pencil on it, but these prices can be workable going forward if you are needing to sell older cows, calves, or grass yearlings. 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And serving the High Plains since 1931, the Beaver County Stockyards, where a handshake is still a contract.
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1: Cowmen, if you need heavy bred fall cows, look no further than right here Monday evening, August the 3rd at 6 p.m. at Farmers and Ranchers Livestock in Salina, Kansas, as we sell 700 heavy bred fall cows featuring 450 cows off the Nichols Ranch in Longford, Kansas, including 350 black Angus cows, 3 to 5 years old, September, October calvers, 60 red Angus cows, 3 to 5 years old, 50 black cows, 6 to 7 years old, all off of one ranch bred to black Angus, Semangus, or Charley bulls. 40 black bred heifers, September calvers from the Coy Farms. Cash 8, 80 black cows, 3 to 4 years old, September calvers. T&L Livestock, 60 black and black baldy, 3 to 6-year-old cows, bred black starting September 1st for 65 days. Thompson Farms, 60 cows, 7 to 9 years old. They're black and red Angus cows, bred to black or Charley bulls. It's 700 fall bred cows featuring 450 all off of one ranch Monday evening, August 3rd at 6 p.m. right here at Farmers and Ranchers Livestock in Salina.
3: This Friday, Fort Pierre Livestock looking for 6,000 or more of these high-quality fall calves, yearlings, and spring calves. Start on the feeder cattle at 8 o'clock in the morning Central Time, way up sell Saturday. Spring calves will be tibs with 150 black and baldy calves weighing 300 to 400 miles with 35 black and baldy spring calves plus more calves. In the fall calves and yearlings, there'll be several strings of non-implant cattle. A lot of these cattle coming off grass due to drought condition. Here's Brantner with 1,650 head of black and baldy, red and red baldy, char cross heifers, plus 850 black and baldy, red and red baldy, and char cross steers. Jeff and Yolanda Long with 1,250 head of black and baldy steers. The very front end, it's all one cut coming right off grass. Cattle weigh 9.5 to 1050. Popham with 450 black and baldy steer and heifer. Schweitzer, 375 black and baldy steers. Fortune, 240 Angus steers. Gothier with 173 Angus Bangs vaccinated heifer. Heifers are exposed, low birth weight Angus for 60 days. Home raised, very front end, all in town. West with 140 Angus Bangs fall calf heifer. Godfredson with 130 black steer and preg open heifer. Gehring with 80 head of char cross bull and heifer fall calves. Rawhide Ranch 75 black and baldy steer and heifer. Madsen 70 head of black and baldy and red and red baldy steers. Along 50 head of black steer. George E. Smith 50 head of Angus fall calf steers, plus many more. Again, this Friday, 6,000 high quality fall calves, yearlings, and spring calves start at 8 o'clock in the morning Central Time. Way up sell Saturday. That's all this Friday, Fort Pierre Livestock. 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Please register by Thursday. Again, this Friday, Fort Pierre Livestock looking for 6,000 high quality fall calves, yearlings, as well as spring calves on this sale. We will start that sale at 8 o'clock in the morning Central Time. That's 6,000 high quality feeders, 8 o'clock Central Time this Friday, Fort Pierre Livestock, Fort Pierre, South Dakota.
4: 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Early consignments include from Stillwater, 250 fancy John Griswold fall calving cows, 3 to 5 year olds bred to Griswold Angus and Sim Angus bulls. From Woodward, 82 Angus fall calving cows, 3 to 5 years old bred to Angus bulls. From Fairview, 25 early spring calving baldy heifers, AI'd to Angus bulls. From Freedom, 40 black and red, 3 to 5 year old fall calving cows bred to Angus bulls. From Moreland, 40 Angus heifer pairs exposed back to Angus bulls for 75 days. From Geary, 35 Angus fall bred cows bred to Express Ranch bulls. From Aline, 80 Angus and Red Angus 3 to 5 year old fall calving cows bred to Angus and Charley bulls. From Covington, 40 Angus 3 to 4 year old cows bred to Angus bulls. From Stillwater, 30 Red Angus 4 and 5 year old pairs.
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5: Attitude is everything. I'm Mitch Anthony with today's Daily Dose. How important is it to pursue your dreams? All important if you ask those who've spent their lives with the regret of not having done so. A young man had ambitions of being a professional golfer. He excelled as an amateur in youth and college events. Upon graduation, he was told by his father that it was time to settle down and get on with real life and making money. Dad invited him to join the successful family business. His son said he wanted to join the mini tours to see how good he'd be at golf. His father, wanting to knock some sense into him, arranged for him to meet a wise and influential friend. This influential friend turned out to be the late Senator Hubert Humphrey. The senator asked what the problem was, and the young man explained the dilemma between golfing and entering the business world. Humphrey stood up and exclaimed, "That's an easy choice. Go golf. It's your dream. Follow it." The young man told Humphrey, "I don't think that's what my father wanted me to hear from you." Humphrey then called his father and told him, "So few people even have a dream. When you meet someone who does, encourage it. Even if they fail, they're better off for trying." This is Mitch Anthony reminding you once again that life is whatever you make it. 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
12: Now time for market update on KFRM. September corn down 3 at 446. December down at 2.5 at 469 and a quarter. And March down 2.5 at 484 and 3 quarters. September Kansas City wheat up 6.5 at 732. December up 7.5 at 748 and a quarter. And March up 7 and a quarter at 759 and a quarter. September Chicago wheat up 4 at 664 and 3 quarters, December up 5 at 682 and 3 quarters, and March up 5.5 at 698 and a half. August soybeans down 3 quarters at 1177 and a quarter, September down 3 and 3 quarters at 1172 and a quarter, and November down 3 and 3 quarters at 1189. August soybean meal down 90 cents at 314.40. September down 50 cents at 317.80. And October down 50 cents at 318.30. August soybean oil down 94 at 68.23. September down 52 at 68.15. And October down 43 at 67.64. In the livestock futures, August live cattle up 3.32 at 231.22, October up 3.47 at 227.45, and December up 3.40 at 226.72. August feeder cattle up 2.22 at 346.47, September up 3.80 at 342.45. And October up 440 at 334.02. August lean hogs down 225 at 98 42, October down at 235 at 83.35, and December down 267 at 74.52. In the oil futures, West Texas crude down 38 cents at 84.08, gasoline down 8 cents at 3.31, and heating oil down 13 cents at 4.23. And that's been the market update on KFRM.
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12: Now time for a look at the weather for this Thursday, July 30th. In Nebraska tonight, cloudy skies with showers and storms possible, lows in the mid-60s. On Friday, chance for showers and storms early in the east, highs in the upper 80s. In Oklahoma tonight, partly cloudy with lows in the 60s to around 70. And on Friday, chance for a shower or storm early in the east, highs in the mid-90s to around 100. And Kansas tonight, lows in the mid to upper 60s and lower 70s. On Friday, turning partly sunny with a chance for showers and storms early in the east, highs in the mid-80s to around 90 across the state. And that's been a look at the weather on KFRM.
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26: 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The emphasis of USDA's recently announced Strengthening Processing for U.S. Ranchers SPUR program.
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26: Farm Production and Conservation Undersecretary Richard Fordyce says up to $500 million in payments are available for eligible processors. The SPUR program will be administered by the Farm Service Agency, but the undersecretary says not in the traditional sense.
27: It will not be done through the county office system, but it will actually be implemented from here in Washington. Farm Service Agency will get numbers from the Food Safety Inspection Service. We will know the number of head that have gone through a particular plant, and then we will contact that processor, make them aware of their eligibility, make them aware of what that support might look like, and then there'll be a pre-filled application that they'll be able to sign and will be able to participate in the program.
26: I'm Rod Bain reporting for the U.S. Department of Agriculture in Washington, D.C.
13: spent years talking and writing about farmer stress, depression, and suicide. I've interviewed experts, shared resources, and encouraged conversations about mental health in agriculture. Hello, everyone. I'm Cindy Young with Brownfield, and this is My Two Cents. Many of us have known neighbors, friends, or family members lost to suicide. But nothing prepared me for the news that a 13-year-old girl in a nearby close-knit rural community had taken her own life. It doesn't make sense. She loved her family, had friends, excelled in athletics, was a good student, and had a future that should have stretched for decades. There were no obvious signs. That's what makes this tragedy so hard to understand. Mental health struggles aren't always visible. Even those who love someone deeply may never see the battle taking place inside. That isn't a failure of love. It's a heartbreaking reminder of how complex the human mind can be. My thoughts keep returning to her best friend. No 13-year-old should have to make sense of this kind of loss. No child should carry questions that may never have answers. She is surrounded by loving adults reminding her every day that this is not her burden to bear, and I pray she believes them. Rural communities know how to rally in times of crisis, but there's no roadmap for this kind of grief. We may never understand why this happened, but we can choose compassion over judgment, grace over speculation, and make sure no one has to search for hope alone. I'm Cindy Young with Brownfield. That's My Two Cents.
14: Ty Masterson doesn't just talk about taking back Kansas. He's doing it. Masterson passed a law stopping data centers from jacking up our electricity rates, banned China from tapping into our power grid, eliminated state income tax on Social Security, cut taxes, and put $2 billion back in your pocket. Action versus talk. That's why President Trump endorsed Ty Masterson, because he will take back Kansas.
15: Paid for by Ty Masterson for governor. Tom Devlin, treasurer.
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12: Now time for a market update on KFRM. I'm here with Donna Hughes with StoneX from Abilene, Texas. Donna, how are you?
18: I'm doing well today. It was quite the session, whether you're talking about livestock or grain markets. We saw some solid gains in the livestock futures, with the exception of hogs. And unfortunately, we saw grain markets come off of those session highs. Flipping back to livestock, the recovery action continued in cattle and feeder contracts. Traders are waiting on the bulk of cash trade for this week. We have seen cash drop from a 255 level to 230 over the past 4 weeks, and this week we could see a firmer trade. We do hear of rumors that a 365 dress trade has occurred so far. Packer margins are holding after seeing historic losses, and technically we were overbought as we came into the morning trade, with most of that alleviated with the pullback. Daily indicators remain positive. October live cattle is seeing saw resistance this morning at 225.50. We did blow through that in today's session, with futures remaining in an uptrend. August live cattle closed at 231.22, up 332 points. October up 347 at 227.45. December, 226.72, up 340. February closed at 226.37, gaining 277 points. Feeders moved lower from early session highs, closing the trade solidly higher. Ag Secretary Rollins revealed in a press conference on Wednesday that USDA would commit $25 million toward a new sterile fly facility in Arizona. And on those closes today, we saw August feeders up 220 at 346.47, September 342.45 up 380. October closed up 440 points at 334.02. November 327.65 up 482. And resistance in the September contract came in at 340.60, and we hurtled through that in today's session as well. Today's estimated cattle slaughter is 102,000 head, with the week's total at 407,000. The CME feeder cattle index is last reported at 347.91. That was down 56 cents as of July 28th. And we saw slight losses on the noon box beef wire. Choice reported at 362.58. That was down 85 cents. Select down 54 cents at 341.87, bringing the choice select spread to 20.71. The load count was reported at 60. And over in the hog contracts, we continued to lose ground as lower cutout values provide pressure. Futures open interest continues to drop on the lower trade. Cash trade will depend on how cutouts perform near term. We did see cutouts up 61 cents on the morning wire at 102.39. And slaughter today came in at 405,000 head, with the week's total at 1,838,000. October lean hogs shows near-term resistance at 83.62. And in the August hogs, we closed down 225 points at 98.42. October, 83.35, down 235. December, 74.52, down 267. And like I had said before, we saw losses off of those highs in the grain complex to end the session. With corn futures, weather continues to outweigh war fundamentals as corn contracts posted a narrow range of trade, finishing the session lower. The overnight session saw December corn nearly fill the gap below the market. The gap does remain intact with that level at 468 and a quarter. That is the downside target for December corn. And the resistance is at 475 and a half, and that's exactly where we traded up to today. September corn closed down 3.25 cents at 445 3/4. December 468 1/2, down 3 1/4. March 484 1/2, down 2 3/4. May closed the session at 493 1/2, losing 2 1/4 cents. And heightened tensions and military action in the Black Sea region supported wheat contracts into solid gains with the overnight session. We did see futures back off of those solid gains into the close. Lackluster exports continue to provide some pressure, with the 26-27 U.S. wheat sales commitment to date running 26% below year-ago levels. We did remain within the range on the Kansas City September contract, with support at 720, resistance at 750. And we saw September close up 5 1/4 cents at 730 3/4. December 746 3/4, up 6. March 758 1/4, up 6 1/4. And May closed the session up 7 cents at 763. Over in Chicago contracts, we had slight gains at the close. September closed at 663 1/2, up 2 3/4 cents. December up 3 3/4, at 681.5. March, 697.5, up 4.5. And May was up 4.75 cents at 704.5. And support in the September Chicago contract comes in at 660 with resistance at 683.25. Soybeans continued to struggle for a positive trade after falling lower in the overnights. This as traders continue to look for new Chinese purchases. To date, the November contract remains far below the 2.5-year intraday high that we saw posted last Friday at 1256.5. So we have a ways to work back to if we want to get up to those levels again. November soybeans sees support at 1175 with resistance at the 1204 area, and we did remain within that range today. August closed the session down 0.75 cents at 1177.25. September, 1172.25, down 3.75. November closed down 4 cents at 1188.75. And January closed at 1203.5, losing 4 cents on the day. And it was pretty volatile in the outside markets as well. Crude oil fell from overnight highs on hope for a diplomatic solution to the U.S.-Iran war. Word of increased oil tanker movement through the Strait of Hormuz also provided pressure. Strong Microsoft earnings, as well as strength in chip stocks, had indices positive on the day. More tech earnings are on tap for this afternoon after the close, when we will see results from Amazon and Apple. And that is today's roundup for commodities and indices.
12: And if they have questions, how can they reach you?
18: 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You can also look me up on LinkedIn or Twitter.
12: Well, thanks for the update, Donna, and have a great day.
18: Thank you. You as well.
12: That's been Donna Hughes with StoneX from Abilene, Texas, with your market update.
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21: This is the Kansas Corn Report, and it's brought to you by
2: the Kansas Corn Commission. Sharon Thielen, Vice President of Communications and Education with Kansas Corn, joins us. And Sharon, it's been a busy time with NCGA's Corn Congress recently held in the nation's capital, but a chance to talk with those in attendance about Kansas Corn's involvement in the National Corn STEM Program.
3: Yes, it was a good week. Yeah, I had an opportunity on Monday to visit with the National Corn Growers Association Communications and Education Action Team. They decided over a year ago that they wanted to put some funding into expanding what we do here in Kansas for our Kansas Corn STEM Program and be able to offer that outside of Kansas. And so this has essentially been a pilot year, and we always have this conversation about this time, Greg, as we start summarizing how we've done the last year in Kansas and what those numbers look like. And this year we're gonna be able to add that national piece to that as well, showcasing what we did in expanding that corn education in classrooms, not only now in Kansas but across the United States.
4: You know, when we've talked about this throughout the time, I know just for Kansas how busy it keeps you. So take that to a national scale right now. Did everything go smoothly of what you're able to implement?
3: Yeah, it went good. And we've learned a lot. And so your listeners are going to be one of the first ones to hear our numbers from this last year in Kansas. So to give you a scope of kind of the difference. So in Kansas, we have been supporting over 4,000 teachers a year. So looks like 4,300 teachers in Kansas we helped. That equated to about 102,000 students in Kansas that learned about corn, ethanol, soil, water, anything related to our industry. So to add on to that our team did, at the national level, we learned that there are teachers that teach more students per teacher, especially in the STEM space. So we supported over 1,700 teachers, but it equated to over 133,000 students. Greg, we mailed out 4,900 kits nationally in order to support all of these teachers that requested our resources. So just a little different in Kansas, because our Kansas teachers teach a fewer students, but the magnitude when it comes to those student numbers was pretty big after we started seeing how we needed to best support those educators.
4: Like in Kansas, once that demand starts growing, but in this case, what they're hearing, what Kansas is being able to do, that demand sounds like it was pretty strong.
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22: 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Don't. And a lot of people, when they find out my mother's Mexican, they start speaking Spanish to me. They go, oh, your mom's Mexican? Hablas español porque mi amigo quiere Taco Bell. I don't know why people do that, you know? 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Hey, let's river dance.
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24: Summertime in Kansas. We've got heat, humidity, and the occasional tornado. But this August 4th, we've also got a constitutional amendment on the ballot. And that amendment is totally misleading.
6: See, the people pushing the amendment say it's about voting for judges. But in Kansas, you already vote on state Supreme Court judges. So here's what it's really about. That amendment will turn fair and impartial judges into paid-for politicians, letting billionaire political donors buy seats on the court and rewrite the law in Kansas. That's why you have to vote no.
24: So while you're beating the summer heat, do the right thing for Kansas. Vote no on the Supreme Court Judges Amendment. Don't give billionaire political donors the power to buy seats on the court, because the Kansas Supreme Court should never be for sale. Vote no on August 4th.
6: Paid for by Kansas United for Impartial Courts Chair Micah Kubik.
7: A closer look at commodity markets. Hello, I'm Kellen Haybacon with the latest agribusiness news on Brownfield. Pioneer didn't become the number one corn and soybean seed brand in the U.S. without earning that title, but they're not finished. They'll keep doing what it takes to stay number one. A commodity broker says he's keeping a close eye.
24: Vote no on August 4th.
6: Paid for by Kansas United for Impartial Courts Chair Micah Kubik.
7: A closer look at commodity markets. Hello, I'm Kellen Haybacon with the latest agribusiness news on Brownfield. Pioneer didn't become the number one corn and soybean seed brand in the U.S. without earning that title, but they're not finished. They'll keep doing what

0: in Baltic, South Dakota.
1: Tommy Grisafi with Ag Bull Trading says variable weather conditions have been impacting grain prices.
2: Wide temperatures, hot temperatures. Some places have too much rain. Where we are, not enough rain.
1: He tells Brownfield geopolitical conflicts have led to a run-up in wheat prices.
2: You take our short crop here in the Midwest in wheat, you take what's going on in Europe, you take the pressure of what's going on with Russia and Ukraine, and it really makes for an explosive wheat market.
1: Grisafi says recent purchasing activity from China led to a run-up in soybean futures.
2: We've since lost all that. But a fair amount of soybeans off the combine are priced.
1: I'm Brent Barnett, Brownfield.
0: A jump in the wheat market is catching the attention of producers. Brownfield's Jared White has more.
3: Prices jumped up the last week. We were going to have 90 acres to plant this fall. Now we're up to 300 acres.
4: Central Illinois farmer Lance Muirhead, who inserted wheat into his corn and soybean rotation about 5 years ago, says the expansion is another step toward finding profitability.
3: We can forward market this. I can lock in a profit almost guaranteed on wheat, and then we're getting 40 bushel or better soybeans, double crops on that, and that's really competitive.
4: Southwestern Illinois farmer John Howell, who chairs the Illinois Wheat Development Board, tells Brownfield.
5: I would say over the last 15 years, majority of those years, it's been the most profitable, and especially when you can stack a high-yielding wheat crop onto a high-yielding double-crop soybean.
4: Both growers say this year produced a bumper wheat crop and above-average precipitation this summer has them optimistic about double-crop soybean yields. From the Illinois Wheat Association Summer Forum in Greenville, I'm Jared White for Brownfield.
0: New crop corn and soybean export sales were solid last week. The USDA says new crop corn showed a week-to-week improvement led by unknown destinations and Mexico. While new crop soybeans were down on the week, sales were still strong with China and unknown topping the least. Beef and pork export sales were up from the previous week. And the USDA is reporting the sale of more than 130,000 tons of new crop U.S. soybeans to China. A regional EPA administrator says the agency's working to ensure farmers don't lose access to crop protection tools. Region 7's Jim Macy says his division has been reviewing thousands of labels.
6: We had about 14,000 new label requirements that we had to go through to make sure that farmers had the right tools in the toolbox.
0: And I'm Kellen Habikin for Brownfield.
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8: Now time for the market recap for this Thursday, July 30th. September corn down 3.25 at 4.45¾. December down 3.25 at 4.68½, and March down 2¾ at 4.84½. September Kansas City wheat up 5.25 at 7.30¾. December up 6 at 7.46¾, and March up 6.25 at 7.58¼. September Chicago wheat up 2¾ at 6.63½. December up 3¾ at 6.81½. And March up 4.5 at 6.97½. August soybeans down 3/4 at 11.77¼. September down 3¾ at 11.72¼. And November down 4 at 11.88¼. August soybean meal down 1.20 at 3.14.10. September down 40¢ at 3.17.50. And October down 50¢ at 3.18.30. August soybean oil down 82 at 68.35, September down 44 at 68.22, and October down 37 at 68.77. In the livestock futures, August live cattle up 3.32 at 231.22, October up 3.47 at 227.45, and December up 3.40 at 226.72. August feeder cattle up 220 at 346.47, September up 380 at 342.45, and October up 440 at 334.02. August lean hogs down 225 at 98.42, October down at 235 at 83.35, and December down 267 at 74.52.

0: oil futures, West Texas crude down 56 cents at $83.90, gasoline down 9 cents at $3.30, and heating oil down 14 cents at $4.22. And that's been the market recap for this Thursday, July 30th. I'm Lexi Bates.
1: The Public News Service Thursday afternoon update. I'm Mike Clifford. President Donald Trump told reporters Wednesday that we're going to be hitting them very hard. And overnight, CENTCOM said it hit dozens of Islamic Revolutionary Guard targets in response to Iran's firing on U.S. bases in Jordan and at ships in the Strait of Hormuz. Iran said U.S. strikes killed three of its soldiers Thursday as the latest round of attacks threatened to engulf more countries in the region. CBS News notes Jordan said it had intercepted Iranian missiles for a second consecutive day, while Kuwait said a strike there killed one person. Drone strikes at Egypt's Mediterranean port of Demetia sparked fires on two natural gas vessels Wednesday in what appears to be the first time Egypt has been targeted. Meantime, the beginning of the fall semester is just weeks away, and California health officials say it's the ideal time to book an appointment for a wellness visit.
2: Your pediatrician will monitor your child's growth and development, check vision and hearing, make sure they're up to date on the required immunizations, and screen older children for problems with friends, mental health, or addiction. Dr. Rhonda Randall, Chief Medical Officer with UnitedHealthcare Employer and Individual, says doctors can recommend other preventive screenings as well.
3: Many people think of it as a yearly physical, but it's so much more comprehensive than that. And when everyone's in that back-to-school rush, you want to make sure that you're getting on the schedule with your pediatrician or family doctor.
2: California schools require proof of vaccination as each child enters kindergarten and seventh grade with no personal or religious exemptions. I'm Suzanne Potter.
1: And another stretch of hot summer weather is winding down in Minnesota. There might be relief now, but some local governments are looking to the future to protect residents from heat waves likely to become more common.
4: Climate researchers with the University of Minnesota say by the year 2060, some parts of the state could see more than 50 days with temperatures above 90, depending on how greenhouse gas emissions play out. Hennepin County is finalizing strategies so that the public isn't in as much danger when heat domes park over the Midwest. The county's Jessica Spanswick says data collection is a big part of that effort.
5: And that we're also, with the Minnesota Department of Health, building out a dashboard to understand where are heat-related illnesses occurring in the county.
4: Protecting outdoor workers is another priority. I'm Mike Moen.
1: Next, the use of marijuana is increasing across Ohio. Experts say many pregnant women who are using cannabis may not be aware of the risks. The assumption that legal products are safe has become prevalent, says one Ohio Recovery Foundation executive director, Alicia Nelson.
6: We know that there is no safe use of cannabis during pregnancy for the baby, and we wanted to make sure that that message made it through.
1: Folks in Ohio spent more than $836 million on non-medical marijuana products in 2025, the first full year of legal non-medical sales. This is Public News Service. Older voters in Georgia are highly motivated to vote this November, and their top concerns are the cost of everyday items, health care, and protecting Social Security. That's according to new polling from AARP.
7: To get a pulse for what's top of mind for older voters here in the Peach State, some issues remain constant while others reflect the realities of today. Adrian Bell is Associate State Director for AARP Georgia. He says these issues cut across party lines.
8: Affordability, the cost of groceries, the cost of health care, cost of housing, cost of gasoline, that is all among the top concerns and issues that we feel may drive this election.
7: The poll found that 88% of voters 50 and older rated themselves a 10 out of 10 in motivation to vote, compared to 62% of voters under 50. In the Senate race, 52% of all voters preferred incumbent John Ossoff. But among voters 50 and older, 53% support Republican Mike Collins. In the governor's race, Democrat Keisha Lance Bottoms leads overall, but Republican Rick Jackson leads among older voters. I'm Tramell Gomes.
1: And autistic students are attending college in far greater numbers than previously believed, according to researchers at Michigan State University.
9: Earlier estimates placed the population of autistic college students as low as 60,000 nationwide. Those figures were based on old and limited data, including a sample form more than 25 years ago. MSU Associate Professor Brad Cox began studying autism in higher education after his son was diagnosed at age 4. He says the new numbers are dramatically higher than what was previously estimated.
10: Our latest study is one that suggests that there may be almost 300,000 autistic undergraduates currently attending college in the United States. That means that it's a population worth paying attention to.
9: Crystal Blair reporting.
11: Finally, as anti-immigrant policies are enacted and intolerance for diversity spreads, groups that are representing Indian Americans say they're well-positioned to help heal America's divide.
12: Research shows a dramatic rise in anti-India rhetoric on social media, fueled by false accusations that Indians are stealing American jobs. Ramesh Vishwanath Kapoor is president of the U.S.-India Security Council. He says even former President John F. Kennedy saw India as an example for the U.S. on how to get along.
13: We need a beacon of hope. And I think the Indian American community, with their culture and religion, can put that together. India has done that. There are so many different groups that are there.
12: Kapoor says Indian Americans played a large role in the 2008 U.S.-India nuclear deal, in which India volunteered to stop testing nuclear bombs. I'm Catherine Carley.
11: This is Mike Clifford for Public News Service. 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
14: Welcome to the Harvest USA Report. I'm Brian Hale, an original production of Howard Hale Broadcasting, now expanded throughout North America. Let's check in with co-host David Woodruff to see who he has on the phone.
15: We're talking to Josh Wright, Sydney, Nebraska. Are you harvesting here at this point?
16: Yeah, we got some machines in Dutton, Montana, and over in, can't think of the other town right now, over there by Miles City. Yeah, Dutton, Montana, and Miles City area.
15: So how are you finding conditions in Dutton?
16: Pretty good. Drylands running around anywhere between 40 and 60 so far. It's been pretty good compared to the previous season or the previous year. We've been doing some straight cutting, a lot of picking up, but everything's between 40 and 60, so it hasn't been bad. Wherever they got the majority of the rain, the crops are getting a little bit better.
15: In that area, do they get paid on protein?
16: Yeah, everybody is worried about the protein, make sure we got good protein. Protein's been pretty good, over right around between 13 to 14%, I think. Yeah, 14.3 to 14.5 is what it's been making.
15: And with yields that high, I have heard so many horror stories about drought stuff coming from Oklahoma and Texas and Kansas, and some guys didn't want to talk to me. It was so bad that they were so discouraged. And lately, everybody I've been talking to seems to have been able to recover somewhat, and things are getting better. So I'm feeling encouraged.
16: Yeah. Yeah, test weight is about 65 pounds up here. I mean, it's not bad.
15: Oh, my goodness. That's great.
14: 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I'm Brian Hale.
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18: What are the numbers and trends behind two recent USDA cattle reports? Agriculture Department livestock analyst Anthony Fisher starts with figures from the biannual cattle report.
19: Cattle inventory on July 1st was 94.2 million head, which was slightly above a year ago. The number of beef cows was 28.5 million head, which was about 1% below a year ago. Producers indicated intentions to hold back about 3% more heifers for beef cow replacement and about 3% more heifers for milk cow replacement, which left about 7.3 million head of other heifers, or about 1% below a year ago. The number of steers 500 pounds and over was about 1% above a year ago, while the number of bulls and the number of calves under 500 pounds were unchanged from 2025.
18: Yet even with cattle inventory up from this same time last year,
19: we also had our first indication of the 2026 calf crop, and that came in at 32.5 million head, which was about 2% below a year ago.
18: Meanwhile, another increase in cattle placed in feedlots, per USDA's July cattle on feed report.
19: The number of cattle on feed on July 1st was 11.4 million head, which was 2% higher compared to a year ago. During June, 1.4 million head of cattle were placed on feed, which was 3% below a year ago.
18: Fisher says the factors behind the outlook include:
19: despite the lower placements due to tight supplies of cattle outside feedlots, the even slower pace of marketings of animals has actually increased the number of cattle on feed compared to this time in 2025. So this tells us that feedlots continue to keep animals on feed for longer in order to manage the tight supplies of cattle.
18: Marketings of cattle on feedlots were also down 3% from 1 year ago.
19: But we had an additional day of slaughter in 2026. So if you make the adjustment on a per day basis, marketings were actually 7% below a year ago.
18: I'm Rod Bain reporting for the U.S. Department of Agriculture in Washington, D.C.
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25: It's Trish Swoboda with KFRM. Keeping wildlife wild is important for animal and human health and safety. K-State wildlife specialist Drew Ricketts explains what people should do if they encounter wildlife and what young wildlife is likely to be seen this time of year.
26: This time of the year, we've got fawns that have been recently born. Their defense mechanism is actually just to hold really still. Mom is probably close by, and so leaving those fawns alone is really the best thing that we can do for their welfare. The same is really true if we come across a nest of cottontail rabbits. Those cottontail rabbits are really, really hard to tame. It's hard to keep them alive in captivity. And so when we come across those sorts of things, really just leaving them alone and allowing them to remain wild. Sometimes they do die, but leaving them out there is really the best chance that they have to live.
25: Leaving wildlife wild is not only important for humans and wildlife, but also dogs. Ricketts explains what people should do if someone's pet does bring back wildlife.
26: If it's a situation where your dog brings you something and that animal is visibly injured, then, you know, reach out to Kansas Department of Wildlife and Parks. You could do an internet search for wildlife rehabilitators near me. They would actually have the legal authority to possess those wildlife and try and nurse them back to health. If the animal is healthy, then my suggestion would be that you just get that animal away from the dog if you can do that safely. You know, if it's a young raccoon that could bite you, you know, that's that's a challenging situation, and we don't want to expose ourselves to disease risk or something like that. But really, we really need to be careful in those sorts of situations that we don't expose ourselves to getting bitten or clawed or something like that, because then we might have to go to the doctor and go through a rabies exposure protocol and go through that whole ordeal. So that's not a good situation if we can avoid it.
25: Dead wildlife can carry a variety of dangerous zoonotic pathogens such as bacteria, viruses, and parasites that are easily transmitted to humans and pets. If deceased wild animals are found, he discusses what should be done.
26: If we do need to move them, if you live in the country, of course, you could just take that animal outside, move it away from the building or the yard, put it in a place where it can decompose or be food for other critters, and it's not going to bother us. If you live in town, then really double bagging that critter in trash bags and then putting it in the household trash would be the best thing to do.
25: That was K-State wildlife specialist Drew Ricketts with how people can help wildlife by leaving them alone and letting them remain wild. For your KFRM News, I'm Trish Swoboda.
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5: Time now for the O'Reilly Update message of the day. On this Thursday, I'm thinking about the White House Correspondents' Dinner. I know it was last week, but the entire event was a setup. I attended the gathering in April when a crazed gunman tried to enter the ballroom. Shortly after that, President Trump vowed to do the dinner again. Well, last Friday, the gala went forward with a much smaller crowd. They were generally surly, the journalists in the room. It was dominated by CNN and the left-leaning networks that despise Donald Trump. So here's the con. The president had to know he would never get a single laugh from this crowd. They were not there to have a good time. There was no sense of camaraderie whatsoever. The vibe was, we hate you. Not everybody, but the majority. But here comes the hammer. The White House Correspondents Association then doled out awards designed to embarrass the President of the United States. That is called the fix is in. And it was calculated. The Wall Street Journal people ran up there. And Trump is suing that newspaper. Caitlin Collins from CNN ran up there. And obviously we all know that Ms. Collins and the President are not friendly. Mr. Trump handled it, but the whole thing was wrong. I'm Bill O'Reilly. I approve the message by writing it. You can reach me, Bill at BillO'Reilly.com, Bill at BillO'Reilly.com, name in town if you wish to opine. Let's get to the mail. We got Carrie McGee, Livermore, California. Mr. O'Reilly, I concur with your view that the White House Correspondents' Dinner was arranged in a manner like it had placed President Trump at a disadvantage, and the speech itself did little to offset that impression. It struck me as overly long, not especially funny, and the pointed remark directed at journalist Caitlin Collins appeared undignified. My husband and I found those passages particularly uncomfortable to watch. I'm not going to argue with that. I mean, look, I don't know why the president bothers with Caitlin Collins, as I said yesterday. But the whole setup thing was wrong. And you need to know what you're watching. That's why I reported on it. Rose Valadez, Texas Hill Country. Love it. Love the Texas Hill Country. Every time I'm down there, I can't get enough of it. It's something about it. It's best to go in the fall. But anyway, Rose, you're lucky to live there. I watched most of the no-spin episodes, but I couldn't disagree with you more on the correspondent dinner event. I thought President Trump was brilliant and had total control of the room. He had control. Brilliant. Up to you. 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Now the O'Reilly Update brings you something you might not know. 51 years ago today, one of the most infamous men in America simply vanished. His disappearance remains a mystery today. Here's the story of Jimmy Hoffa. Born in 1913 to a family of coal miners, young Jimmy began his career organizing worker strikes in Detroit. He became president of the powerful Teamsters Union in 1957. At the time, the group controlled America's entire infrastructure. Members included truck drivers, warehouse, construction, dock workers, airline staff, newspaper printers, public housing employees, on and on. At its height, the union represented 1.4 million Americans. The group also had deep ties to organized crime. During his tenure, Hoffa worked with the mob to steal millions of dollars through extortion, racketeering, election fraud, and murder. In 1967, the union boss was convicted of bribery and sentenced to 13 years in prison. He was released in 1971. On July 30th, 1975, Jimmy Hoffa had a lunch meeting with known gangsters at a restaurant outside Detroit. While waiting for his associates in a parking lot, a maroon car pulled up. Hoffa got in. He was never seen again. Several conspiracy theories have been floated around about Hoffa's disappearance and the location of his remains. Some believe he's buried under Yankee Stadium. Others claim he changed his identity, fled the country. In my best-selling book, Killing the Mob, we chronicle the disappearance of Hoffa. Here are the facts. Various scenarios have been portrayed in books and movies, but the FBI has never solved the case. In December 1982, a Michigan judge declared Hoffa legally dead, despite the absence of a corpse. To this day, the fate of Jimmy Hoffa remains unknown. But we believe here the mob murdered him, chopped him up, and threw him away. Back in a moment. 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
9: Now time for the regional weather summary on KFRM. A band of showers and storms will be possible over the Nebraska region tonight, with rain chances lingering in eastern areas early Friday. Sunny and dry weather conditions play out through the weekend, with high temperatures expected to stay in the 80s over eastern areas of Nebraska and Kansas, while some 90s to lower 100s are possible further west. And that's been the regional weather summary on KFRM.
10: Extension Almanac.
13: Summertime is usually a lower stress time for cattle producers as calving season is behind them and the herd is out to pasture. But Extension Specialist Becky Funk says there could be an issue with summer pneumonia that could creep into calves if not dealt with early.
27: July and August for most of our spring calving herds tend to be a little bit of a critical period for calf health. Part of the reason for that is if you're thinking about those calves, where they're at from a maturity standpoint, this is when that colostral antibody or that antibody that mom supplied them with when they were born starts to wane, right? We start to see that disappear from their systems. So this is where they're transitioning to having to really kind of make their own way as far as immunity to disease. And so there's a transition period where they can be a little bit at risk. Some things that we can think about, and obviously, you know, it's thinking ahead in the spring. Obviously, the first step is making sure that they have that colostrum, right? It really does go all the way back to birth and making sure we're managing those cows and calves well and setting them up for success as they go into pasture. And then secondary to that is making sure getting them vaccinated, right? Because even though we're vaccinating during a period where they have colostral immunity or have those antibodies from mom, that helps kick their own immune system into high gear. So they can start to build their own immunity that will take over when mom's supply wanes for them. So that's important to think about.
13: Becky talks about some of the research that has revealed some good results for producers to look for.
27: A few things that show up when we look at the research on herds that seem to struggle with summer pneumonia. And there are also those herds that struggle with scours in the spring, right? So maybe we've got those calves that have had previous episodes of disease, even if it's not a pneumonia disease, and that's going to put them more at risk for summer pneumonia. So thinking, again, going back to that calving period, if we are a herd that struggles with scours, we maybe need to think about that as more of a long-lasting issue than just getting through that scour risk period when we think about later summer health for those calves. Those herds that introduce outside animals, right? Anytime we introduce an outside animal, particularly those, you know, those orphan calves, right? A lot of us have a tendency to bring in a calf to put on a cow that's lost one, which makes sense from an economic perspective a lot of times. But understanding that that can put us at risk for some health issues, either right then or down the road, depending on what that looks like for our herd. As we get larger herds, we tend to think about more risk for pneumonia. And part of that is just having more animals to keep track of, right? The more animals we have, the more, you know, we're at risk that one or two of those will be in that population and develop pneumonia. So those are all some things to think about. If we are, you know, if you are sorting cattle and handling them often for something like estrus synchronization and AI, that's going to put those calves a little more at risk for developing pneumonia. A lot of that goes back to the stress of handling and sorting and maybe not being with mom for a significant period of time, depending on how you're handling that period of your herd work. So all things to think about. Some things we can change how we manage. Some things we may just need to be aware of the risk and what we expect going forward.
13: 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Stay tuned for Extension Almanac for part two, where Becky talks about some management strategies for producers to employ to control this issue. For Nebraska Extension Almanac, I'm Brad Mills. 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For more information on how your university is serving Nebraskans, go to extension.unl.edu.
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10: 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Lighten Up is a moment to brighten your day and encourage your faith in Christ. I'm Dr. Wes Stafford on behalf of Compassion, hoping you will enjoy this fun look at biblical truth presented by comedian, author, and motivational speaker, Ken Davis.
11: One day, a farmer lost his Bible out in the field. A few days later, he went to check on a noise at his door. There was a cow standing there with the farmer's Bible in his mouth. The farmer raised his eyes to heaven and thanked the Lord for this miracle. Not really, said the cow. Your name was written inside. I don't know why I like that. I prayed for God to reveal himself to me when I was a child through a miracle. Once I asked him to move our house 4 feet to the left. My mother said I could have caused an earthquake. I remember receiving a phone call from a teenager once who made a profession of faith. Now, 1 year later, he was discouraged. Where were the miracles of God's work in his life? How come, he said, I still have struggles? But he had missed the miracle God had accomplished in his soul. A year ago, he didn't care about the progress of his spiritual life. He wasn't even concerned about pleasing God. The fact he called was evidence that God had brought him a long way. And God wasn't done with him yet. The greatest miracle on earth is a life changed by Christ. Not just the high drama testimonies we hear, but lives moved a few feet off their foundation. This is Ken Davis. If you're looking for a miracle, look in the mirror. You are one. Lighten up and live.
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9: Now time for the market recap for this Thursday, July 30th. September corn down 3.25 at 4.45¾. December down 3.25 at 4.68½, and March down 2¾ at 484.5. September Kansas City wheat up 5¼ at 730¾. December up 6 at 746¾. And March up 6¼ at 758¼. September Chicago wheat up 2¾ at 663.5. December up 3¾ at 681.5. And March up 4.5 at 697.5. August soybeans down 3/4 at 1177¼. September down 3¾ at 1172¼. And November down 4 at 1188¼. August soybean meal down 1.20 at 3.1410. September down 40 cents at 3.1750. And October down 50 cents at 3.1830. August soybean oil down 82 at 68.35. September down 44 at 68.22. And October down 37 at 68.77. In the livestock futures, August live cattle up 3.32 at 231.22, October up 3.47 at 227.45, and December up 3.40 at 226.72. August feeder cattle up 2.20 at 346.47, September up 3.80 at 342.45, and October up 4.40 at 334.02. August lean hogs down 225 at 98.42. October down 235 at 83.35. And December down 267 at 74.52. In the oil futures, West Texas crude down 56 cents at 83.90. Gasoline down 9 cents at 3.30. And heating oil down 14 cents at 4.22. And that's been the market recap for this Thursday, July 30th. I'm Lexi Bates.
14: I'm Nicole Haslip with Brownfield's Daily Update. A forage systems economist with the University of Kentucky says many producers are boosting their profits by adopting the practice of bale grazing. Greg Halich says he loads his pastures with round bales in the fall with a plan to rotationally graze them throughout the winter.
15: You're using your rotational grazing supplies, your step and post, poly wire, et cetera, to limit the cattle to whatever bales you want to feed at a time, and then you're just kind of leapfrogging that fence through the pasture.
14: He says producers are finding both environmental and economic benefits.
15: You're putting all those nutrients back onto pasture, so you're bringing in essentially free fertility. Secondly, I've worked with many farms that have reduced their winter tractor hours easily by 2/3 or 75%.
14: Andy says,
15: they said something like, Greg, I can't believe how clean my cows have stayed all winter.
14: A larger and more efficient dairy herd in June continues to keep milk production numbers above last year. Milk production in the top 24 states increased 2.4% in June, with production totaling 19.7 billion pounds. Production per cow increased 7 pounds on the year. The USDA says farmers increased the dairy herd size by 185,000 head from last June and 18,000 from the prior month to more than 9 million head. The top state increasing milk production was Kansas, which was up nearly 17% for the month. Cash dairy prices were mixed on the Chicago Mercantile Exchange on Wednesday, with significant butter and non-fat dry milk trade. Dry whey was up 1.5 cents at 67 cents, blocks down a penny at $1.54.5, barrels down 2.5 cents at $1.55¼, butter up a cent at $1.39, with 78 trades made for the day, and non-fat dry milk up 2¾ cents at $1.44¾, with 26 sales. I'm Nicole Haslip with Brownfield.
16: Hi, this is Kyle Bauer with Plain Talk with the girl that's been to the Grand Canyon, but was she to the bottom, Jamie Bloom?
17: No, we didn't go all the way to the bottom. We did walk down a little ways, but not all the way.
16: It appears there's people that live down there.
17: Yeah. Mm-hmm.
16: Because they deliver mail down there.
17: Okay.
16: And supplies. Mm-hmm. So every day, the most unusual mode of delivery used by the Postal Service is the mule train.
17: Hmm.
16: Since the 1930s, mules have been carrying mail and the goods to the people inside the Grand Canyon. Daily delivery includes 10 to 22 mules along with one wrangler, one guy, on horseback 5 days a week, traveling 9 miles down into the canyon to the Supaya post office, S-U-P-A-I, post office. It takes 3 hours to get down and 5 hours to come back up, which if it was me, it'd be a lot different
17: than
16: that.
17: And you said he just does it one day a week.
16: No, 5 days a week.
17: Oh, he does it five days a week? Man, I hope this guy gets paid good, because wow.
16: Well, I hope his mules get paid good. I honestly don't think it's that hard a job for him.
17: Yeah.
16: Well, in fact, on the way up, the wrangler usually untethers the mules and sends them back on their own. They just walk back up on their own. Each mule can carry 200 pounds. And the weight is distributed equally on each side of the animal for balance. The Supa post office has a special mule train postmark. I did not realize this. When I was riding horses quite a bit, it was one of my goals was to pack into a very remote area. Mm-hmm. And I had taught all my horses to lead behind another horse. And we had done it sometimes, not with any pack on them, just to train them. And it takes a while to do that. But packing the pack animal is an art and a science.
17: Yeah.
16: I mean, they literally make scales that you weigh everything that you put on there. And so if you have 72 pounds on this side, you have 72 pounds on that side.
17: You need to make it equal.
16: You make it equal. And because they get sores and they lose balance and everything else. So it's really, but every day, 10 to 22 mules and one guy.
17: Yeah. Yeah, it makes me think of the Brady Bunch episodes where they rode mules.
16: Everything makes you think of
17: it. I know, right? They rode mules down. That was part of their Grand Canyon adventure, was they rode mules down into the Grand Canyon.
16: My son has ran it, walked it down and back up. And, yeah, you can either go down and back, or you can go down one side and back up the other. And then they will give you a shuttle ride back. The shuttle ride back is 4 hours.
17: Wow.
16: It's a long ways around. There's no bridges over.
17: Now, when you did the boat trip through the raft trip through the Grand Canyon, how did you get down in, or did you get on the raft somewhere else?
16: We started clear up at Lake Powell.
17: Okay.
16: And so we went right in front of the Glen Canyon Dam, right? Anyway, huge dam that they make electricity with, and from Lake Powell. And we just went down to a boat ramp like thing right below that, and there was other rafts and canoers and kayakers that were putting in there, but after that there's really no place to get in or get out until you get clear down to Lake Mead. And when we got down to Lake Mead, and of course then the current becomes almost nothing, and we have this tiny little 5 horsepower outboard motor on there. So you stop propelling very fast, but they had a jet boat that then would come from some place that had been staged.
17: I see.
16: And it came alongside. We threw all of our stuff over onto that. And then the last hour we rode on this jet boat at maybe 50 miles an hour on Lake Mead to a boat ramp.
17: Okay. And that's how you came out then. So. Yeah.
16: When we got to this, probably where this place was, there was cabins down there that you would have to walk or ride a mule down to the cabins. And we had stopped and gone to the bathroom. Of course, that was the first bathroom we had seen in 4 days. And I think you could buy souvenirs and that sort of thing, but it was a pretty little place down there.
17: My daughter did the horseshoe hike at one time when she was going to school in Arizona. We'd been to the Grand Canyon as a family, and she wanted to do that, and so she went back and did that with a group of friends. But you had to get, because it was part of the reservation that's there, you had to get permission, and you had to get a guide.
16: Okay.
17: And so they had a guide that actually took them, but it was a neat experience, I think, to kind of get to see some of what you can't see just by going to the rim and visiting. But well, we were talking about the post office that's there. I have a story here about a letter that came to a guy, a jury duty letter, and it came addressed to his cat. His cat's name was Felix Martinez. That's his full name, according to his vet records, which, you know, it is true now. Sure, they put your dog into a computer system.
16: And put like, your name on the last of it?
17: Right.
16: I mean, it's it's not just Chet. It's right. Chet Bauer.
17: Right. I have Barney Bloom and Luna Bloom on the vet records. Anyway, it says somehow he's a registered voter now, the cat. So he called the county clerk. And he says, hey, my cat got summoned for jury duty. And the clerk says, well, is the name correct on the summons? And he says, well, yes, but he's a cat. And she said, well, is Felix Martinez a legal resident of this county? And he says, well, he's a legal cat. Sir, if the name matches our records, he needs to appear or file an exemption. He says, well, he can't file anything. He has paws. She says, well, you can file on his behalf. He says, under what exemption? There's no box for is a cat. So the clerk says, well, check the one that says unable to serve due to medical reasons. He says, well, what's the medical reason? And she says, well, he's a cat. He says, well, that's not a medical condition. She says, well, it is if it prevents him from serving. So in the form, he put that and he sent it in. And 2 weeks later, he got a rejection in the mail that says insufficient documentation. Please provide medical professional's statement. So
16: oh my
17: he decided
16: gosh.
17: It was too funny. So he took the letter to his vet. And he told the vet, he says, I need you to write that my cat can't do jury duty. And the vet says, why is your cat summoned for jury duty? And he says, excellent question. There's no good answer to that. And he says, that is the weirdest request I've ever gotten. The vet says, he says, well, can you just write that he's medically unfit to serve? And the vet says, on what grounds? He's a cat. So the vet writes, he types this official statement up. Patient is unable to serve due to species-related limitations, including inability to speak, read, or comprehend legal proceedings. And he says, that's perfect. He sends it in, gets another rejection in the mail. Summons is mandatory. Failure to appear will result in contempt of court. He says his roommate thought it was hilarious and said, Felix is going to jail. And I said, well, this is serious. And the roommate says, take him to court. See what happens.
16: I know, right? I think this would be fun.
17: And he decided that was actually the only option left. So the day of jury duty, he put Felix the cat in his carrier and he brought the entire paper trail of rejection letters and checked in at the courthouse. And the clerk says, name? He says, Felix Martinez. And the clerk looks at the cat carrier. He says, is that Felix? He says, yep. He says, he's a cat. And the guy says, I've been saying that for 6 weeks. And the clerk says, why didn't you file an exemption? He says, I filed three of them. They're all rejected. So he shows her all the letters and she read through them. He says her expression shifting from confusion to disbelief. And the clerk says, someone rejected the veterinary documentation. And I said, twice. And she says, calls her supervisor over and says, you need to see this. And the supervisor read through everything, looked at Felix, looked at the guy, and says, how did your cat get registered to vote? And
16: I said, that's where I was wondering.
17: I know, right? And he says, you tell me. And the supervisor says, this is a data error. And I said, well, it took you 6 weeks to figure that out. So they dismissed Felix immediately and apologized for the inconvenience and said they would remove him from voter registry. And I said, well, I really appreciate your help. And out of curiosity, the supervisor says, how do you think you would have voted?
16: That's what I was
17: and
16: thinking,
17: too. And the guy
16: too.
17: Says, probably whatever party supports universal treats. So he got a formal apology letter a week later and a voter registration card for himself. He says, apparently he wasn't registered, but the cat was. And his roommate says, well, Felix committed voter fraud.
16: Yeah.
17: And I said, well, Felix committed nothing. He's innocent. And the roommate says, yeah, that's what they all say. Republican Gene Clifford is running for the State Board of Education, District 5. Gene supports strong academics, local control, and responsible use of our tax dollars. Gene served on local and state school boards. She's a college trustee and Air Force veteran. She's married to State Senator Dr. Bill Clifford for over 40 years. She'll ensure the voice of rural Kansas is heard. Vote Gene Clifford in the August 4th primary election. Paid for by Gene Clifford for State Board of Education, Dr. Kendall Krug, Treasurer.
18: Ty Masterson doesn't just talk about taking back Kansas. 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Masterson passed a law stopping data centers from jacking up our electricity rates, banned China from tapping into our power grid, eliminated state income tax on Social Security, cut taxes, and put $2 billion back in your pocket. Action versus talk. That's why President Trump endorsed Ty Masterson, because he will take back Kansas.
19: Paid for by Ty Masterson for governor. Tom Devlin, treasurer.
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7: Once again, back on the front porch, and today we get a chance to visit with a gentleman I've not met before, but I've certainly heard a lot about, and I've also listened to a group he's a part of. Paul Ellis is our guest today on the front porch, and he's with a group called the Liberty Quartet Southern Gospel Music, and beautiful voices meld together to put on great performances. I know this not because I've seen you guys in concert, Paul, but a good friend of ours in Clay Center, Bruce Bauer, has brought your name up several times, and I know has seen you guys numerous times, and so I'm excited to find out what Liberty Quartet and Paul Ellis is all about. Thanks for joining us on the front porch.
21: Thanks for having me. I appreciate it.
7: Let's give our listeners a little look into what has led you into what you do so well. Where did you grow up? Are you from Nebraska? I noticed you were with an early group in Nebraska. Is that where you grew up?
21: Well, actually, yeah. So most of my growing up years were in Nebraska. But I was actually born in Kansas. My dad was a pastor, and pastoring in Kerwin, Kansas. It's a little town outside of Phillipsburg, Kansas.
7: Oh, okay.
21: I was actually born on a bridge. They didn't make it to the hospital, so I was born on a bridge just outside of Phillipsburg, Kansas. But yeah, most of my growing up years were in Nebraska, sang in a few church groups in my high school years there.
7: And where in Nebraska?
21: Well, actually, three different towns. My dad pastored in Farnham, Nebraska, which is a town of about 270 people. That's in the south central part of the state. And then we lived for a short time in Sydney, Nebraska, which is out in the panhandle. And then my junior and senior year of high school, we lived in Falls City, Nebraska, which is all the way back on the eastern, southeastern portion of Nebraska.
7: Right, right. Paul Ellis, our guest today on the front porch. Paul, as a son of a pastor, did you have siblings?
21: Yes, I did. I'm the youngest of six.
7: Okay.
21: I have three older sisters and two older brothers, one of which has gone, one of my older brothers has gone to be with the Lord.
7: But, gotcha.
21: Yeah.
7: Yeah. So as a family that follows their dad, the pastor, around, what was it smooth transitions for you from school to school? Was that something you kind of learned as you made the second or third little transition? What was that like for you growing up?
21: Well, you know, I'll tell you, it's been a while since I've talked about all that, but I do remember the first time we moved. We had lived in Farnham, Nebraska from my kindergarten years all the way through, I think it was through seventh grade. And, you know, junior high is hard enough as it is for kids.
7: Yes.
21: But
7: yeah.
21: I remember that move being kind of a difficult move when we moved from Farnham, Nebraska. It was a small, you know, really small rural town. We moved to Sydney, which, you know, isn't a big city or anything, but it was bigger than Farnham and bigger high school and all of that kind of stuff. So that was a little bit of a transition for me. Fortunately, you know, I did well in sports and was musical, and so I think some of those avenues, you know, had some built-in friendships and stuff along the way, so that helped my transition. And then when we moved from Sydney to Falls City, again, we hadn't been in Sydney too terribly long. I developed friendships, but... And I was older, a little bit more mature, So that transition was maybe a little bit easier, but they're never easy. It's always hard to leave friendships behind.
0: Absolutely. Yeah, I can only imagine. I never had to deal with that. So it's always interesting when military families or families of pastors or whatever the case may be that have to move multiple times and what that transition is like. I'm guessing that being in a church with your dad as the pastor, music was probably in the house early on in your life?
21: Very much so. Like I said, youngest of six, and it's interesting, you know, my father, he's gone on to be with the Lord now, mm-hmm. so I should be careful how I speak of him. but he couldn't really carry a tune in a bucket. My dad couldn't, but even so, he loved to sing. He would sing at the top of his lungs in church. But my mom was, you know, she was the church pianist. It was kind of a typical pastor and wife kind of a setup. My mom played the piano and she was very musical. She sang alto. And so all of my older siblings sang and a few of them were in piano lessons and stuff like that. So our home was always filled with music.
0: As far as the churches that your dad worked in, the congregations, were they large churches, small churches? Just trying to get a picture in my mind of what it looked like.
21: Yeah, mostly small congregations. Nazarene denomination was and so all of my older siblings sang, and a few of them were in piano lessons and stuff like that. So our home was always filled with music.
0: As far as the churches that your dad worked in, the congregations, were they large churches, small churches? Just trying to get a picture in my mind of what it looked like.

0: was probably around 70 people, and in our heyday was maybe 120 or something like that. And Sydney was about the same. Falls City, when we moved there, was probably running around 120 and 150, something like that. But yeah, never really large churches. They were all pretty small, kind of rural areas that we pastored in. So
1: yeah. Paul Ellis, our guest today on the Front Porch. And Paul, you mentioned you were pretty talented in sports, obviously the singing voice we know of and have had a career to some degree off of that. What were the plans coming out of high school? Was sports something you were looking to pursue? Was music? What were the thoughts of a senior in high school in Nebraska thinking ahead?
0: I was pretty naive too, but I really enjoyed sports, but I guess I at least had that much sense in me knowing that I wasn't good enough to make it professionally in sports. And so when I went to college, I was actually looking to be a math teacher. I loved math, and I thought I wanted to be a math teacher. And I played intramural sports in college, but not that much. But when I went to college, I was also, again, there were some things that happened at Falls City. We had some touring groups come through from the Nazarene College there. Some of your listeners might be familiar with Mid-America Nazarene University. It's in Olathe, Kansas.
1: Uh-huh.
0: That's where I ended up going to college.
1: Okay.
0: And we had some touring groups come through from there to our church. And I tell you, that really piqued my interest in music. And so when I went to college, I had a high interest in trying to get into one of those groups. And I was actually fortunate as a freshman to be able to do that. And that was pretty exciting. But I was looking to be a math teacher, but keeping my options open, I guess.
1: Sure. You mentioned getting into singing groups. What were the first groups outside of your family that maybe you sang with? Did you have groups in high school, or was Mid-America Nazarene kind of the start of that?
0: Well, I had some groups in high school, and you're testing my memory. And I should be able to remember the name of the groups, but in high school, the groups that I were a part of, the Nazarene denomination there on the Nebraska district had a teen group that would sing during the summer. They would get together and have rehearsals, and then we would go to three or four churches and do some concerts. And so I sang in that group in high school, and then just a couple choirs, but really college was probably the first time that I really got pretty serious about singing. And like I said, that freshman year, I was fortunate in that I was chosen to be in a mixed traveling group, gals and guys that I think there were five of us in that group, a piano player and four singers. And we traveled during the school year, and then all summer long we would go to camps and different things like that.
1: What an opportunity that arrived for you for a freshman in college. That's very cool. I'm going to get a break while I have a chance here, Paul. We'll come back and visit more with Paul Ellis on the Front Porch. Take KFRM along with you anywhere you go, and don't miss out on our full day of programming. 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KFRM will keep you updated on the ag information. From weather forecasts, commodity and livestock reports, to instant news affecting agriculture to special features, you'll stay in the know with the KFRM radio mobile app, and it's absolutely free. We are back on the Front Porch and visiting with Paul Ellis, who is a member of the Liberty Quartet, and this is a singing group.

0: group that sings Southern gospel. I know I've listened, gone down a little bit of a rabbit hole on YouTube with the Liberty Quartet, and it's hard to stop going to the next video. You guys are incredibly talented. I love some of the patriotic music that I was listening to as well that you guys have done. It's very, very impressive. Paul, you were talking about getting to Mid-America Nazarene and traveling. You had done so with your high school group, and now you had a chance to be a part of a five-member, a pianist, and four singers. Having a stage presence, was that easy for you? Some people just have a knack. I know you're the lead of the Liberty Quartet, and I know you guys all share the microphone, but what was that like performing in front of people? Was that easy for you? Was it something you had to get used to?
1: I don't know that it was easy, but I guess I had enough confidence. I wasn't afraid of performing in front of people. But as far as being comfortable on the platform, I think that takes a while for anybody really to to learn to be comfortable on the platform and singing in front of people. And of course, you know, vocally, I've definitely, you know, I've been doing this for years now. I don't even know how many years I've been doing it, but probably around 40 or 45 years. I've been doing this, and still get nervous to this day on the platform, but I've you know, had ups and downs as far as that goes.
0: You mentioned doing this now for 40 plus years. Do you have certain ways to take care of that muscle, that you stand behind your voice? I know I've heard a lot of artists that talk about certain warm-ups or certain things they do through the week to prep and to not go out on stage and not have that voice.
1: You know, I'll be honest, I'm kind of embarrassed, I guess, at the fact that I haven't done more to protect my voice and all of that. Believe it or not, you know, I've sung all these years. I think I have maybe a year of voice lessons under my belt, and that year has been broken up by my first time of taking voice lessons. I got 2 months in, and my professor at the college, he lost his wife, and so he kind of stepped away, and so that was the end of that voice lesson. And And then here in recent years, I took about 4 months of voice lessons, and there's been some others scattered in along the way. So I haven't had a whole lot of vocal training. And now that I'm doing it for a living, I'll say this. For about 10 years or so there, I got out of shape. My body got out of shape. Mm-hmm. I wasn't working out. I wasn't doing, you know, wasn't being regular with just exercise. And here in the last, 3 or 4 years, I've made a concerted effort. I mean, if you looked at me, Rocky, you would probably not think that I work out, but, I have been much more faithful about working out and keeping my body in shape, and I have noticed a marked difference in being in my endurance on the platform and vocally getting through a weekend. You know, a normal weekend for Liberty, we're singing four concerts, and that's usually a Friday night, a Saturday night, and then we sing Sunday morning and Sunday night. And when I was in that time where I wasn't working out and I wasn't staying on top of things, boy, I'd get to Sunday night and I couldn't hardly make it through the concert.
0: Yeah, I can imagine.
1: But I found that, you know, just staying up with my health, trying to eat as healthy as I can and trying to keep a regular workout routine has helped tremendously in that regard, and able to keep up with the schedule at this point. So
0: what kind of schedule do you guys keep as far as through the year? You've given us a look at a four show weekend, but how many weekends are you guys out and about?
1: So We tour all year long. I mean, we're a full-time group. There's five of us in the group, and it's all of our full-time employment is to be in Liberty Quartet. We probably do close to 150 concerts a year.
0: Wow.
1: A normal week for us is to be home for 3 days, Tuesday, Wednesday, and Thursday. And then we're out the other 4 days, either traveling or singing. And then there's usually four times a year when we will do longer tours, where we'll do a 11 or 12 day tour. And so we'll stay out over a couple weekends, mm-hmm. and then sing during the week. We do get a weekend off here and there to be home with our family and all of that. But yeah, it's kind of grueling for sure.
0: Yeah, it sounds like it absolutely would be. Before we talk more about Liberty Quartet, kind of give us a look what happened following college at Mid-American Nazarene. What was your path leading? Obviously, you didn't become a math teacher, I'm guessing, but that was what you started out studying. Where did the path go?
1: So, when I graduated from Mid-America, I'll go back to a little bit of my journey in college. Uh-huh. I felt called to full-time ministry at the end of my sophomore year of college. Hmm. But with my background growing up in rural America and small churches, I had no view, I guess, of staff ministry. I hadn't been around a lot of staff ministers like music pastors or youth pastors or anything like
0: sure.
1: that.
0: Mm-hmm.
1: And I didn't feel necessarily called to be a senior pastor of a church. I didn't feel like I had the leadership skills and abilities to do that, but I felt called to full-time ministry, and I knew I loved music. And so it was hard for me to justify changing my major in college to being a pastoral major kind of a thing. So I stayed with my math degree thinking, well, I'll teach math somewhere and I will do ministry on the side. But I got out of college and started to kind of do that. I had some part-time ministry positions at churches where I would be the worship pastor or the worship pastor and the youth director. And then I got into a couple full-time ministry events where I was doing with that kind of arrangement as a youth pastor and a worship leader. And I would say, you know, all the while through that, music was definitely a big draw. And as I grew in my faith journey and continued to walk with the Lord, I really felt more and more of a call to be in some kind of music evangelism or full-time music ministry.
0: So what brought you to Liberty Quartet then? How did that start?
1: That's a interesting and long story as well, but my wife and I at the time were living in upstate New York ministering. I was a worship pastor in upstate New York, mm-hmm. and my wife is from the Boise, Idaho area. She had lived here for several years of her growing up life, and she knew of Liberty Quartet, and she knew of the founder, Royce Mitchell, for quite some time. And like I said, I was feeling this call to full-time ministry, music ministry, and so we took a big step of faith. We had a dramatic event happen in our life, and we saw the hand of God moving in our lives, and we really felt like He was calling us to full-time music ministry. And so in order for us to help with that call, we made the decision to move to Boise so that my wife could be around her family and help with our young children at the time. And so that's what we did. We moved across the country. We came to Boise, Idaho, and I started a solo singing career while we moved in with her parents. And they helped her with our three kids while I started to go out and travel solo on the road. And I did that for about a year. And, you know, God is good. He's faithful. And that ministry was going well. But it was a step of faith. And, you know, financially and some of those other ways, it was a struggle along the way. But our needs were being met. And about a year into that, Royce and the Liberty Quartet had an opening. They were losing their baritone, and he had found out that I sang. He had heard that I was doing a solo ministry, and so he contacted me about joining Liberty. And it was an easy transition for me. It gave my wife and I some stability financially. And all of that, because it was more of a regular, it was a regular salary, mm-hmm. as opposed to us just trying to figure out when the next time we were going to get any income, you know. So that was a big change and a big help. And I fell in love with Liberty Quartet, and also just really appreciated the friendship, the mentorship, and the faithful guidance of Liberty's founder, Royce Mitchell. He's been an incredible friend through the years, and it's been a blessing.
0: Yeah, well, that is a terrific leap of faith, and that, as you said, God is good and found you a way into the Liberty Quartet, which I know is you've been a big part of for a long, long time. I need to get another break in here, Paul, but we'll come back and visit more on the front porch with Paul Ellis.
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5: George Soros, Democratic Socialists, and the radical left know you'd never vote for their judges. So far-left lunatics from the New York ACLU are pouring millions into Kansas, dominating the airwaves with a bunch of lies. It's simple. Right now, we have no control over who sits on our state Supreme Court. It's all decided by the rich leftist elite to benefit them, not us. The rich liberals think they're smarter than we are. They think we don't notice that our Supreme Court is weak and soft on crime, that it went easy on murderers, including the notorious Carr brothers and Devontae Wash. But we know better, and together we can stop the radical left. Stop soft on crime judges. Stop their radical agenda. And we do it by voting yes on the Right to Vote Amendment. This Tuesday, August 4th, vote yes on the Right to Vote Amendment. Paid for by Kansans for Democracy. Kayla Glaze, Treasurer.
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7: Now time for a look at the weather for this Thursday, July 30th. In Nebraska tonight, cloudy skies with showers and storms possible, lows in the mid-60s. On Friday, chance for showers and storms early in the east, highs in the upper 80s. In Oklahoma tonight, partly cloudy with lows in the 60s to around 70. And on Friday, chance for a shower or storm early in the east, highs in the mid-90s to around 100. And Kansas tonight, lows in the mid to upper 60s and lower 70s. On Friday, turning partly sunny with a chance for showers and storms early in the east, highs in the mid-80s to around 90 across the state. And that's been a look at the weather on KFRM.
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0: Back on the front porch today, our guest is Paul Ellis, who is a member of the Liberty Quartet, a Southern gospel singing group that tours extensively through the year. I guess give us a little look at the voices of Liberty Quartet, or the five members, and kind of the different roles that each maybe has in the group.
1: I'd be glad to do that. You know, I already talked to you about Royce Mitchell and what an incredible man of faith he is. He's the founder of the group. Liberty's been together. We're celebrating our 30th anniversary year this year. That's exciting. But Royce, you know, if you ask me, he's Liberty in a nutshell. He's a bass singer. And I realize that, you know, there's a lot of folks that have probably never heard Liberty Quartet before or heard of us before. But I hope that they, like you, can go to YouTube and get down that rabbit hole.
0: Absolutely. I would
1: and listen to us a little bit.
0: I would encourage everyone to do that.
1: Yeah. You know, Royce might not be the bass singer that can hit the lowest notes. And he might not, you know, be the most entertaining bass singer or whatever, but he has got a smooth, mellow tone, and I feel like he's the best bass singer in Southern gospel music right now. And not just bass singer, but also just a very good entertainer. You know, one of his heroes was George Johns. And Royce, much like George, just has an incredible tone to his voice. And he's also a very good MC in the concerts, very humorous in the concerts. But and so he's the founder of the group, Royce is. And he's also, he's about relationships. And he has built so many relationships through the years. In the group. And so that's Royce Mitchell. I could go on and on about him. But and then our piano player is Mr. Doran Ritchie. He's been in the group. Doran and I share a similar ministry in Liberty, as far as we both have two stints in the group. We left the group for a short time to raise our families, basically, and then we rejoined the group. But Doran, I think I could say that Doran is probably the most talented gentleman in the group. He's our piano player. He sings from time to time. He doesn't always sing. You know, he's an extra voice if we need it. But he plays the piano. He writes music for us. I think he's written close to 30 songs now that Liberty Quartet sings, and I think 27 of those we've recorded already, and then he's got a few in the hopper that we will eventually record and be singing.
0: Wow.
1: So he's a wonderful songwriter. He arranges music for us when we're in the studio to sing. He writes our newsletter for us every week. Very talented gentleman, Doran. And then our baritone singer is also a native Kansan. Will Arismith was born in Topeka, Kansas, and has family there. And he is, I can't remember what the school is there in Topeka.
0: Washburn University?
1: Went to college in,
0: Yeah.
1: The Ichabods. That's
0: you
1: what
0: got
1: I was
0: it.
1: Trying to think
0: yeah,
1: of.
0: Yeah, absolutely.
1: He's a, Will is an Ichabod. So, and Will is a wonderful guy. I tell you, Will is our tech person. He does our sound for us. We hired Will right before COVID hit. And it was just, it was a God thing because we were off the road. We couldn't travel because of COVID.
0: Oh, man,
1: and so we started filming videos weekly. For a while, we did three of them a week, and then we cut back to just one a week. But he would mix those. He would shoot those videos for us. He would mix them down so it sounded good when we aired them on the internet. And so he's a wonderful tech guy. And then last but not least, our youngest and newest member is Peyton Olive. He's the tenor singer for Liberty. And we found Peyton when he was 19 years old. He is from the Jacksonville, Florida area. He actually is from a little town just outside of Jacksonville called McClenny. And he's an incredible tenor. Those who have had an opportunity to hear him in concert, he's just amazing. He sings higher than any tenor that Liberty's ever had in the group before. That includes me. I've sung tenor at some points for the group. But Peyton's abilities and his talents vocally would put me to shame as far as the tenor of voice goes. But, you know, and Peyton, the other thing about him, he's a relatively new Christian. He became a Christian when he was 16 years old. But even so, he is very mature in his faith. And we are so thankful to have him on board. He has been a tremendous addition to the group. And thankful for all the guys in the group. I've told other people, I've traveled in Liberty now for, I'm starting my 18th year of traveling for the group. And in my 18 years, I think this group more than any other collection of guys, we all have different skills and abilities that we bring to the table. Of Liberty, and it just all of our different skills and abilities just complement each other, and it's really neat to see kind of the body of Christ working out in Liberty Quartet.
0: You can tell by watching videos the, I guess, admiration, respect, I don't know what to call it, but as each member is doing their part or taking a solo, you can just see the others looking on with, I think admiration's a fair enough thing to say. And you can tell it's real on stage. It's very cool to see. I imagine in a live performance, it would take off even more so. Paul Ellis is our guest today on the front porch with Liberty Quartet. I want to come back and talk a little bit about the tour that you're on, some dates that are coming to Kansas, and maybe some areas that people can get a chance to check you guys out live. Liberty Quartet's Paul Ellis with us on the front porch.
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7: Now time for the market recap for this Thursday, July 30th. September corn down 3.25 at 4.45¾. December down 3.25 at 4.68½. And March down 2¾ at 4.84½. September Kansas City wheat up 5.25 at 7.30¾. December up 6 at 7.46¾. And March up 6.25 at 7.58¼. September Chicago wheat up 2¾ at 6.63½. December up 3¾ at 6.81½. And March up 4.5 at 6.97½. August soybeans down 3/4 at 11.77¼. September down 3¾ at 11.72¼. And November down 4 at 11.88¼. August soybean meal down 1.20 at 3.14.10. September down 40 cents at 3.17.50. And October down 50 cents at 3.18.30. August soybean oil down 82 at 68.35. September down 44 at 68.22. And October down 37 at 68.77. In the livestock futures, August live cattle up 3.32 at 231.22. October up 3.47 at 227.45. And December up 3.40 at 226.72. August feeder cattle up 2.20 at 3.46.47. September up 3.80 at 3.42.45. And October up 4.40 at 3.34.02. August lean hogs down 2.25 at 98.42. October down 2.35 at 83.35. And December down 2.67 at 74.52. In the oil futures, West Texas crude down 56 cents at 83.90, gasoline down 9 cents at 3.30, and heating oil down 14 cents at 4.22. And that's been the market recap for this Thursday, July 30th. I'm Lexi Bates.
0: On the front porch today, we're visiting with Paul Ellis, who's with Liberty Quartet. He broke down the group for us in the last bit. It was interesting to get a perspective on fellow singers in a group of your nature and to understand kind of each one's role, which is very cool to hear. You guys are on tour, and I know you've got dates, I believe, coming up. Your next dates will be early August, so that's pretty much here with August arriving this weekend. I guess talk a little bit about how the tour is put together for our listeners, and then we'll start getting into some dates as well. But do you guys take care of making the schedule? Do you have an agent that takes care of that for you? And is it primarily churches that you perform in?
1: Yes, it is primarily churches. You know, Liberty Quartet might be a little unique in that I think some groups that travel are for-profit groups. We're a nonprofit organization, so we're a 501c3, and we have a management team that helps us with behind the scenes work for our group. I don't know. We don't really call her a booking agent, but we have a gal who works in our office who helps with the booking. Mm-hmm. And then I assist her with that. I love to do logistics kind of work. And so I help to kind of plan out routes and different things with her. And she does most of the contacting of churches and finalizing details and stuff. But yeah, you know, a normal tour, we pick areas of the country. We try to move around to different areas. And like I had said previously, a normal tour for us, we'll leave out on a Thursday afternoon or evening and get to a place Friday and have a concert Friday night. And then we are usually 4 to 6 hours down the road for a Saturday night concert. And then we have to keep kind of close for the next Sunday morning concert when we do those. And then we'll, Sunday is always an interesting day when we're setting up and tearing down the sound system twice in one day.
0: Oh, wow.
1: Those are always pretty long. But that's kind of a normal weekend. But, and then, you know, once a year, we usually come back out that way. It's a pretty fair distance for us to drive from Boise to get out near where you're at. I think it's probably over about a 24-hour drive, something like that for us in the bus. Actually, maybe a 20-hour drive in the bus.
0: It's a long time in a bus. We know that much.
1: What was that?
0: I said that it's a long time in a bus or any type of vehicle. We can all relate to that. Yeah.
1: But we come back. We'll sing in Nebraska. We're going to be in South Dakota, Minnesota, Oklahoma, and then of course we've got a couple dates in Kansas, and I think we've got one in Missouri as well on that tour. But that's one of our four tours where we'll be out for 11 or 12 days with the travel on either end of all the concerts. So.
0: Yeah, and just a couple onto that, Paul, with our AM station, KFRM, and it also airs on our station based in Clay Center, our FM at 100.9. Our AM station reaches down into Oklahoma, so like Perkins, Oklahoma, you'll be performing there August 26th. Then you go to, you mentioned Clay Center, that's August 27th at the Clay Center United Methodist Church. You'll also be in McPherson, which is certainly under our AM signal as well. So we'll get the word out there and get that on our social medias as well to help promote where you're going to be.
1: Yeah, and I mean, I'll just pause real quick, Rocky. I so appreciate you taking the time to have me on. And hopefully, you know, this will get a little bit more interest in some of those concerts that are in those areas. But I really appreciate you reaching out and talking to me today. Thank you.
0: One more note. I got a couple of notes. I want to give you a quick question on this. August 30th, I noticed you're in Olathe, Kansas at the College Church in the Nazarene. Is that something you try to get back to in some of those roots that your music's built in, or is that something that just came up here recently?
1: No, actually, we've been going to College Church now at least 10 years. We've been going back there. And I tell you, yeah, that is just that's a highlight for me every year. You know, like we talked about, that's the first big sanctuary that I ever sang in was the Olathe College Church. And that's where, you know, I ended up traveling all 4 years that I was at college in singing groups there. And we would sing, you know, that College Church is where we would have our chapel services while I was going to school there. So I've spent a lot of time in that sanctuary. And to be able to go back there as a member of Liberty Quartet and sing and present the gospel there, it's just, that's an absolute highlight for me. And if anybody's in that area, I tell you what, that's a fantastic concert. It's a beautiful facility, and we'd love to have you come out to that one.
0: That has to be very, very special. I guess one last thing I'll ask, Paul, if you would, give the listeners an idea of what the show is going to present them if they're able to get to one of your performances. Kind of what would be a way to explain what to expect?
1: Yeah, well, like I said, 30th anniversary that we're celebrating, and Royce Mitchell, the founder of the group, I already told you, one of his heroes was George Yontz, and Royce absolutely loved the Cathedral Quartet. So when we started 30 years ago, much of the music that we were singing were covers of Cathedral songs. And so with our 30th anniversary recording that we just came out with, we have several Cathedral songs that are on there. So if you like the Cathedrals, if you come out to one of our current concerts, you're going to hear several of their songs like Wedding Music and Plan of Salvation, Climbing Higher and Higher. I've read the back of the book and we win. You know, some of those great cathedral songs. But then we sing a lot of our new stuff. Like I said, Doran Ritchie has written a lot of newer songs for us. So we have some modern sounding songs. And then we also, in each one of our concerts, we take a few moments and we'll do a short little set where we will sing just the piano and the bass and our voices. Hmm. And so we kind of get back to the roots of Southern gospel music, where it's just simple, not a lot of track in the background, and just the voices. And then we do some a cappella singing as well. So you get a wide variety. We try to keep a pretty good mix of different styles of music, even within the Southern gospel genre. So, and you'll also get a lot of humor. Royce is pretty humorous, and like I said, he does a great job of emceeing the concert. So
0: it sounds like a blast. And well, again, be sure and share that information on our socials so people will know the areas that you're performing in. Paul, really appreciate you taking time. I know you guys have a busy schedule, so appreciate you sitting down with us and visiting on the front porch. I really enjoyed your story.
1: Thank you so much, Rocky. And again, I really appreciate you having me. And trust you have a blessed week, a blessed Lord's Day. And I look forward to meeting some of your listeners on the road when we're out there in Kansas.
0: That sounds great. LibertyQuartet.com, by the way, if you want to check out the dates and maybe just some information, or you can purchase some of their music. It's a very user-friendly website. Paul Ellis, our guest today on The Front Porch.
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15: Farmers and ranchers are continuing to struggle. A Farm Bureau study shows row crop losses at $31 billion for crop year 26, even more in 27. Faith Parham is a Farm Bureau economist.
16: For specialty crops, it's harder to get a national number, but we know they're facing some of those same issues our row crop farmers are and continuing to lose money per acre.
15: And she says despite recent federal help to bolster the rural economy, more help is needed.
16: We're very thankful for all of the work Congress did in H.R. 1 that increased funding to a lot of our very vital farm safety net programs. But we all know that there has been great global disruptions across the farm economy that have made those losses even worse.
15: For more information, visit the Farm Bureau Intel page at FB.org and listen again here for more from the Voice of Agriculture, Kansas Farm Bureau.
17: News this hour at Town Hall. I'm Bob Agnew in Washington. The White House is encouraging veterans who drove large military vehicles to consider a career in trucking. At the White House, the president talked about the way he's been tightening rules against illegals behind the wheel, a trend he says has put American truck drivers out of work and made the roads less safe.
18: Many of these illegal aliens don't even come close. They don't want to learn the language. They don't care about the language, and they don't speak it. They don't speak English. They cannot read basic road signs. In many cases, they've engaged in reckless driving that has caused many, many preventable deaths, many, too many to even talk about.
17: And the president says attracting more veterans to trucking will help replace some of those illegal immigrant drivers who lost their commercial licenses during the crackdown over the past year. The president's election to head up the Labor Department one step closer to confirmation now after he was advanced in committee today. Here is correspondent Laura Winters on the nomination of acting... Secretary Keith Sonderling.
19: The panel voting 12 to 11 along party lines in favor of the president's pick, Keith Sonderling. He's been in charge of the Labor Department on an interim basis since the last Labor Secretary stepped down. Sonderling also worked at the Department of Labor during President Trump's first term in office.
17: The U.S. economy showed clear signs of resilience in the second quarter, even as overall growth slowed.
20: The Commerce Department reported that gross domestic product expanded at a 1.5% annual pace from April through June, a deceleration from the 2.1% rate in the first quarter of 2026. The figure also came in below what many economists expected. Imports were a major drag on growth, reflecting heavier demand for goods sourced from abroad. Yet the core driver behind the economy's continued momentum was consumer spending. Americans increased spending at a 3.2% annual clip, rising sharply from the just 0.5% earlier in the year. Bernie Bennett, Washington.
17: And more on these stories at Town Hall.
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7: Welcome to Ag Perspectives. I'm Lexi Bates. Today we have an episode of the Field Lab Earth podcast with guest Dr. Sophia Becker. She discusses her work studying opportunities and challenges for geophysical methods.
26: Sophia completed her master's and doctorate degrees in natural resources at the University of Nebraska-Lincoln. Her research focuses on advancing geophysical methods of measuring soil properties with a special interest in soil moisture sensing. Sophia just defended her dissertation in the fall of 2025 and is excited to enter the next phase in her career focused on soil and water management. Hello, Sophia. First of all, congratulations on defending your dissertation, and welcome to the show. How are you doing today?
7: Thanks for having me, and yeah, doing well. I'm excited to share about this paper.
26: A few key terms that we should probably define before we get too far into this. The first is geophysical methods, and the other is agrogeophysics, so I would love if you could explain what those two terms mean.
7: Yeah. So geophysical methods is referring to a group of methods used for investigating the Earth that relies on measuring variations in the Earth's physical properties using non-invasive sensing technologies. So some of those physical fields that we can measure variations in include gravitational fields, electromagnetic fields, radiative fields, neutron fields, and seismic. So those are the geophysical methods. And then when we apply that to agriculture, we call that agrogeophysics. So that's using geophysical methods to characterize processes or patterns in the soil that are relevant for agricultural management.
26: Fantastic. I'm excited for this because some of the things you were listing, I was like, I wouldn't think that that would affect agriculture that much, but that's why we do this show, so we can learn. So this is a review paper, which means we're going to learn a lot about many different things today. So I would love to learn more about kind of the scope of this review, as well as why you decided to pursue it.
7: Yeah. So the scope is focused on applying geophysical methods in agriculture. So it's focused on methods that are more proximal to the soil. We're not looking at like satellites, and we're not looking at laboratory analysis. We're looking at things that can be done in the field. And then the motivation for this was that we are constantly trying to optimize our agricultural production. And part of that is being able to manage the soil in a way that is taking into account the variations within the field. And traditionally, we get information on the soil variability with soil sampling, but that can be cost prohibitive and just time consuming as well. So geophysical methods have the opportunity to collect data in a way that's faster and a way that can be less expensive. So the goal here was to try to see where the research and adoption is really at in terms of actually using geophysics in agriculture and understanding how the information is transferred between the research happening, commercialization of technology, and then producers actually adopting the technology.
26: So I'm curious, we talk about soil health like a decent amount on this show. So I'm kind of curious where you see, I know this is a bonus question, so sorry to throw one in so early, but what is like the overlap between things like soil health and like agrogeophysics? Like we have our Vadozone journal, which is usually way too deep into like equations and physics for me to understand at all. And then we have like soil health is like a little bit easier for me. Like what is the overlap and how those things connect?
7: Yeah, well, some of these geophysical methods can sense those soil properties that are related to soil health. So like one big thing is the soil organic carbon as in terms of soil health. So that's one area of a special interest in geophysics within agriculture is can we use that to efficiently map or track soil organic carbon storage? Yeah, and it's also related to, there's different ways we can measure soil moisture with geophysics too, and so that's related to the like hydraulic functioning of the soil and yeah, the soil's ability to hold water and other things like that. So,
26: yeah, that's great. That I think that helps ground this for me a little bit more, which is helpful because anything physics related requires a lot of grounding for me. I know that for this research, there was a lot of kind of manual labor to kind of get your results. So I would love to hear more about kind of how you gathered everything for your review and what that process looked like.
7: Yes, it did involve a lot of manual labor. With looking through the peer-reviewed literature, I looked at two different databases and I focused on seven geophysical methods that I knew were prominent based on previous literature. And so I'm searching for papers that mention the geophysical method, and then they also contain some aspect of mentioning agriculture, mentioning like soil or water, and then also mentioning the aspect of like management or mapping. So altogether, those helped me find studies that were related to using geophysics to manage agricultural fields. And yeah, I had to filter those titles and abstracts and even dig into the papers to figure out whether it was really relevant to agriculture or not. Because some of these geophysical methods are applied to a lot of other things as well. So like I wanted to filter out studies that were using ground penetrating radar for archaeological studies. Wanted to filter out studies that were trying to track like contamination at industrial like facilities. but there's some overlap there because some people were using geophysics to track like agricultural contamination from like from feedlots and stuff like that. So there's a lot of parsing out of what's the method actually being used for. Yeah. And patents were confusing too. They can be very hard to digest. But yeah, so I did a lot of reading through those and trying to figure out what they're actually talking about. But yeah, learned a lot, was exposed to a lot of different applications by doing that.
2: Yeah. Well, I'm sure there were benefits to that exposure, but you looked through like a staggering number of articles for this. Do you remember the number?
7: Let's see. Oh yes. The journal publications, that was 2,200, 682 patents, and then 325 extension publications.
2: That's wild. Kudos to you on doing that. That's awesome. So there were a few things that you were looking into with this review. So one of them was kind of confirming a hypothesis on kind of when we started talking about these tools in these specific ways and kind of when they showed up on the scene. And then there were kind of five areas for challenge and opportunity. So let's start with kind of the timing and the history of these terms and when they showed up. And then we'll move on from there.
7: Yeah. So we were interested in how knowledge is being transferred between the peer-reviewed literature and patents and extension literature. And the hypothesis was that, you know, first we see the research being done, and that's published in the peer-reviewed papers. And then that knowledge is transferred to the patents, and that's where the technology can be commercialized. And then once the technology is commercially available, then extension agents are communicating about that technology to producers. And we generally did find that was kind of the case where we saw the first mention of agrogeophysics appeared in the peer-reviewed literature in 1986. And then we saw the first appearance in patents in 1991. And then in extension literature, we saw it appear in 1993. So in general, but we didn't really track the specific methods in super detail. And there were some differences in, like in the patents, we saw that the most popular method was using visible and near infrared spectroscopy. Whereas in the peer-reviewed literature, the most popular methods for the studies were electrical conductivity-based methods. And then in extension literature, we didn't really find that much agrogeophysics at all, but we found a little bit of electrical conductivity methods, a little bit of visible and near-infrared. Yeah, so it was interesting to see that trend play out in general.
2: Sure. So I know you kind of mentioned the pathway to getting into kind of more of a commercial availability, but by and large, I mean, are these tools things that farmers can do on their own? Does it require really specialized equipment that they, you know, or do they have to have someone just come out and do it for them rather than invest in the equipment? I mean, where does that fall?
7: Mm-hmm. Yeah. Generally, these methods are requiring more expertise than a farmer can just typically pick up quickly on their own. So one way that producers can use these methods are just through different companies that provide these mapping services. So especially the electrical conductivity mapping is the most available. And then there are some
3: just a very few companies that have like gamma ray spectroscopy mapping. So yeah, it's not very accessible right now for just anyone to pick up. Also, the equipment is, I mean, there's a lot of different methods, but the equipment is fairly expensive, so it's not really something that you're going to just buy for yourself.
7: We'll pause for KFRM's planning forecast. More Ag Perspectives after this.

0: also the equipment is, I mean, there's a lot of different methods, but the equipment is fairly expensive, so it's not really something that you're going to just buy for yourself.
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1: I'm meteorologist Ryan Martin with a look at your 550 KFRM planning forecast. It is Thursday. It is July the 30th. Here's what's going on as we take a look at action across the nation's midsection. We're watching a significant area of low pressure and strong rain and thunderstorm action coming together to the north, mostly in Nebraska and South Dakota. Now, since yesterday, the center of low pressure circulation and therefore the center of the biggest action is centering a little bit farther north in parts of South Dakota. That's where I think the strongest severe weather outbreak is going to be overnight tonight into tomorrow. Now, that doesn't mean everybody else gets a pass. We're going to keep an eye out for strong thunderstorms in Nebraska and in Kansas. In Nebraska, we see decent coverage of rain and thunderstorms. Kansas is going to be more hit and miss. And as we move into tomorrow morning and midday, we'll see a long tail front of this thing working through eastern parts of Kansas and back into central Oklahoma, but the rest of our region should turn out partly sunny. Everybody is dry for the weekend. High pressure being analyzed in over central Colorado. That's going to give us lots of sunshine and a nice setup for both Saturday and Sunday. Going into next week, Monday the 3rd, dominant sunshine and temperatures quite warm. Humidity value staying low. I think we have to deal with a few pop-up scattered showers and thunderstorms overnight Tuesday night into Wednesday in central to eastern Nebraska, but nowhere else. Otherwise, we are dry for a large part of the rest of the week over most of our region. Going through the weekend of the 8th and 9th also, we see very little moisture here, definitely shifting into a longer-term drier pattern. The week of the 10th, some moisture coming together to our east over the Missouri Valley and on into the eastern Corn Belt, but I don't think we have much of a threat here. Maybe Monday night, Tuesday, we can see a line of thunderstorms firing off in Oklahoma and across into southern Missouri, northern Arkansas, but I'm not really keen on good coverage out of that. And if we miss that one, honestly, I think it's going to be later on in the week, closer to the 13th, 14th, before we see any meaningful chances of precipitation. That's what we've got in the forecast. Again, temperatures mostly above normal, especially next week into the week following. We could be quite hot at times. That's a look at your forecast. I'm meteorologist Ryan Martin.
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4: The first area for kind of challenge and opportunity was linking soil properties with geophysical signals. So I would love if you could tell us more about what you found out about that.
5: Yeah, this is kind of the area of most basic research, which is where we're trying to be able to isolate that soil property that we're interested in from the geophysical signal, because geophysical signals are affected by multiple variables in the environment. For instance, like the electrical conductivity measurements are affected by the soil moisture, but also the salinity and the clay content. So these different variables in the soil affect one geophysical signal. And one way that the paper proposes to try to solve this issue of these confounding variables is by doing data fusion, where you combine multiple geophysical signals or data sources. It could include like UAV-based data as well. But when you're combining multiple data sources to try to isolate that variable that you're interested in, kind of like if you think of you're trying to like solve an equation with multiple variables, and then if you like add another equation and data source to create a system of equations, then you can solve for those unknowns. In addition to the data fusion, there's also just some exciting new applications, and on those just specific methods,

0: electrical resistivity imaging. So that's like electrical resistivity in 2D or 3D. Has some cool new studies with things like mapping roots underground. And then the cosmic ray neutron sensor and the gamma ray spectroscopy sensor are really cool ways for isolating the soil water content. So that's just a brief overview of that topic.
1: I like that a lot of these tools are like non-invasive. So if we could find ways to just, hold a device over the soil and be like, this is what it is, instead of having to like take a sample and send it somewhere. Like, I imagine you'd be able to save a lot as far as like time or, obviously the labor to dig up samples and being able to, just walk through a field and just beep, beep, beep as you walk along would be great. So I really like that. If we can kind of lock in on like how to do that, is really fun and exciting. Mm-hmm. Which I think leads nicely into our next, area, which is then kind of learning how to do this at different scales. So I would love to hear more about that.
0: Yeah. So something interesting about geophysical methods are that they all have these unique sensing volumes, and an advantage of these sensing volumes is that they're usually going to be larger than that point scale that we take our soil samples at. So they're a little bit more representative and they can be useful in scaling the data to more of a management scale. But it's also complicated because these sensing volumes are not nailed down for all of these different methods. So, and they can be dependent on field conditions as well, such as like the water content of the ground can affect the area that you're sensing. So that's a challenge, but there's continual work being done on really nailing down what those sensing volumes are so that we can more integrate them with other measurements in a more informed way. Something else interesting about the concept of scale is that different scaled measurements are basically representing the variation within different sized areas. So it can tell us a little bit about how variable an area is if we compare a really small area measurement with a larger area measurement, and we see that, the measurement from this small area and this large area are really close together. That means this large area probably doesn't have that much variation in it. Whereas if the measurement from the small area versus the big area are quite different, then we know that there's probably a lot more going on in the bigger area. So there's some opportunity to, take into account these differences in heterogeneity between different sensing areas. And I'll say a final application for the scale aspect is using these geophysical measurements for integrating or validating satellite-based measurements, because they're at a larger scale than a point measurement. So there's good potential for being a better way to validate satellite-based measurements.
1: I really like that because we talk about precision agriculture on the show, and how to kind of work with that interplay between point scale and maybe field scale or whatever. But it's never occurred to me that by comparing just like a couple quick things, you might be able to decide, like, I don't even need the point scale. Like, I don't need to do that extra work in mm-hmm. this section because it just doesn't have that much variability. So that was, I like that a lot, to kind of cut out some of that need to even gather that additional data is fantastic. So the third group that you were investigating was improving usability. So tell me about that, please.
0: Yeah, usability is a huge component of making it possible to actually adopt this geophysics technology. And it brings us to the idea of like human capital and how much human labor needs to go into actually using a technology. And then on the flip side, how much it improves like your perceived quality of life and making things easier. So one really effective component that bridges that gap between the human capital and quality of life is automation. There's a study I cited in the paper that was talking about how producers marked automation as being more attractive than or improving quality of life more than things like the grid soil sampling or different precision technologies, but just the automation is a super valuable component. So that's something that I point out in the paper that should be focused on for usability. Another aspect of the usability is related to the soil sample collection. So that's a big part of labor. And if we can use geophysics to optimize that soil sampling, that is a very usable aspect of geophysics. And then also just integrating with existing platforms in agriculture. So like mounting these sensors on tractors is a way to improve usability, and also just multi-sensor platforms. So designing things that can collect like multiple data streams at once can improve the usability. And then finally, the decision support too is important for actually translating the data into the action step is really important for making the technology usable.
1: Yeah, totally makes sense. If you don't know what to do with the data, then why bother? That's wonderful. So then another thing that is very important to anybody using these technologies is the profitability. And so that was your fourth area for challenge and opportunity. So tell us more about that.
0: Yeah. So right now there's quite limited evidence for how profitable it actually is to have this geophysical data collected and then use it to prescribe different management. And it's really important to actually follow the geophysical data all the way through the process to see like is yield actually being improved or are inputs actually being reduced and how much money does that save the producer. So there's some examples of doing like long-term simulations of this. So I think that's important. And another complicating factor is that the plant like or the crop response to inputs is also like dependent on climate. And so there's all this unknown variability that can affect the profitability of using geophysics. So that's where the long-term simulations can be helpful in providing recommendations on how profitable something is. And another aspect of that is just focusing on some niche applications that have more potential to be profitable. So one of those is water scarce environments has more potential for agrogeophysics to really be profitable just with the irrigation management and water savings potential there. And another interesting application that came up in the review was for pest management, doing texture mapping for pest management and the money that can be saved on nematicides if you know where your field needs it and where it doesn't. So I found that to be interesting. This is another aspect related to both the usability and the profitability, is just making sure that the measurements are accurate once they're at the point of being commercialized, because there was a study that I came across that found that some commercialized VIS-NIR and I think gamma ray spectroscopy service, they evaluated it and found that it wasn't accurate. So that would be a huge hit to the usability and the trustworthiness of geophysics if we don't do the research on the front end to really understand the uncertainty and how accurate the predictions are.
2: 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I'm Lexi Bates reporting for KFRM. 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
4: I'm Chad Wolf with your Northwest Kansas update on 550 KFRM. Happy Thursday. Hope you're having a great day so far. Nice, cloudy, cool start to the day today in Northwest Kansas and most of the area. Even seen some rain shower activity during the overnight early morning hours. Surprise for darn sure for parts of Northwest Kansas. Certainly not a big rain and didn't cover the entire area. Just trace amounts in most of the area, if anything at all. Did see some isolated locations up towards an inch. I've just been out and about. Check it out south of Grinnell, seeing if I could get truck in and out, maybe up to an inch, just in an isolated spot there south of the interstate. Then things tail off pretty quickly any direction you go after that. But again, kind of a big surprise in Northwest Kansas. I was doing some mowing around some pens the other night or last night and didn't really even give it a chance at all. Kind of thought to myself, I wasn't even going to try last night. These storms moving out of southeastern Colorado, moving into northwest Kansas compared to northeast Colorado here the last few nights. Also, another chance of rain and shower activity tonight in northwest Kansas. A couple different areas in northwest Kansas could see some rainfall either starting here this afternoon, and then again some showers and thunderstorms moving out of eastern Colorado later this afternoon and during the overnight hours. We'll have to see what happens. In the meantime, a hot, humid high of around 99 degrees in parts of northwest Kansas today. So again, not those triple digit temperatures that maybe we've seen the last several days, but still temperatures in the upper 90s, some humidity along with it. It's still pretty hot and miserable in northwest Kansas. That chance of rain tonight in the area, our last chance for quite some time, maybe even clear through at least next week. We'll see what happens there as well. Other news, Northwest Kansas Sports Front College football getting to be that time of year. Fort Hays State University College football picked to finish fourth in the MIAA football preseason coaches poll and fifth in the media poll down at the MIAA media days earlier this week in Topeka. Ahead of them, Pitt State, Northwest Missouri, Central Oklahoma, also Central Missouri in that media poll. Fort Hays to open up the season on the road at San Angelo State, then taking on CSU Pueblo at home in their home opener. Home conference games this year include Pitt State, Missouri Southern, Northwest Missouri State, Washburn, and Emporia State. That is a check of Northwest Kansas news here on your Friday. Talk to you tomorrow to wrap up the week. For your KFRM news, the voice of the Plains, I'm Chad Wolf.
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7: News this hour at Town Hall. I'm Bob Agnew in Washington. The White House is encouraging veterans who drove large military vehicles to consider a career in trucking. At the White House, the president talked about the way he's been tightening rules against illegals behind the wheel, a trend he says has put American truck drivers out of work and made the roads less safe.
8: Many of these illegal aliens don't even come close. They don't want to learn the language. They don't care about the language, and they don't speak it. They don't speak English. They cannot read basic road signs. In many cases, they've engaged in reckless driving that has caused many, many preventable deaths. Many, too many to even talk about.
7: And the president says attracting more veterans to trucking will help replace some of those illegal immigrant drivers who lost their commercial licenses during the crackdown over the past year. The president's selection to head up the Labor Department one step closer to confirmation now after he was advanced in committee today. Here is correspondent Laura Winters on the nomination of Acting Secretary Keith Sonderling.
9: The panel voting 12 to 11 along party lines in favor of the president's pick, Keith Sonderling. He's been in charge of the Labor Department on an interim basis since the last Labor Secretary stepped down. Sonderling also worked at the Department of Labor during President Trump's first term in office.
7: The U.S. economy showed clear signs of resilience in the second quarter, even as overall growth slowed.
10: The Commerce Department reported that gross domestic product expanded at a 1.5% annual pace from April through June, a deceleration from the 2.1% rate in the first quarter of 2026. The figure also came in below what many economists expected. Imports were a major drag on growth, reflecting heavier demand for goods sourced from abroad. Yet the core driver behind the economy's continued momentum was consumer spending. Americans increased spending at a 3.2% annual clip, rising sharply from the just 0.5% earlier in the year. Bernie Bennett, Washington.
7: And more on these stories at Town Hall.
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16: George Soros, Democratic Socialists, and the radical left know you'd never vote for their judges. So far-left lunatics from the New York ACLU are pouring millions into Kansas, dominating the airwaves with a bunch of lies. It's simple. Right now, we have no control over who sits on our state Supreme Court. It's all decided by the rich leftist elite to benefit them, not us. The rich liberals think they're smarter than we are. They think we don't notice that our Supreme Court is weak and soft on crime, that it went easy on murderers, including the notorious Carr brothers and Devante Wash. But we know better, and together we can stop the radical left. Stop soft on crime judges. Stop their radical agenda. And we do it by voting yes on the right to vote amendment. This Tuesday, August 4th, vote yes on the Right to Vote Amendment. Paid for by Kansans for Democracy. Kayla Glees, Treasurer.
17: You're tuned in to Agriculture Today, and we start our show discussing tillage, strategic tillage, occasional tillage, and no-till with K-State Extension agronomist Logan Simon. 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
18: Thanks for having me on, Shelby.
17: Wanting to talk about the no-till, strategic, and occasional tillage, and before we dive in, can we define what all three of those terms technically are?
18: Absolutely. So, of course, you have no-till. And the name is very self-explanatory compared to maybe the other two. We are talking about the complete absence of tillage or that disturbance in the system. No-till is very important, especially in our more water-limited portions of the state, drier areas of central and western Kansas, a very valuable tool for us to conserve soil water for crop production. However, effective no-till relies on our ability to control weeds. In the absence of good weed control, the value of no-till, and especially no-till fallow periods, like the long fallows that we have in western Kansas, really get negated by the water use of those weeds that are growing out there in the field. So in those really challenging situations where we're not able to use herbicides for effective weed control, we have seen the value of what we call strategic or occasional tillage. And to distinguish strategic and occasional tillage, I really want people to think about the strategic tillage of a long-term no-till system to be reactive. We see a problem. We have weeds. We go out there and we do that one-time tillage pass, maybe one pass, maybe two passes. And then from there, we return to no-till in that cropping system indefinitely. We have no set schedule that we'll be coming back. This differs from occasional tillage, which is a little bit more preventative. In this case, we are on a planned schedule, but it's certainly not annual. In this case, for occasional tillage, and in a lot of the research that we've done with this in western Kansas, that's generally meant one or two passes every 3 years. In a three-year rotation, that hypothetical wheat summer crop fallow rotation that is most common out in western Kansas. So that kind of differentiates these out. Remember, in occasional tillage, we're only going out and implementing that every third year and remain no-till otherwise.
17: If people are choosing strategic tillage or occasional tillage, what weeds would they be going out to be controlled?
18: Right. So we talked about that lack of an ability to control with herbicides. So when I think about these, I really think about these weeds in two different groups. You have your herbicide resistant, and then you've got your herbicide tolerant. And those weeds generally have never been that easy for us to control. When it comes to resistant weeds, of course, everybody knows Palmer amaranth. And then we've also got a lot of challenges with effective control for kochia. And so both of them can sometimes be problematic and motivate us towards strategic or occasional tillage. But really, the big thing here are some of our herbicide tolerant warm season perennial grasses. That would be tumble windmill grass, tumble grass, and purple threon. Those are native perennials that are early successional species, invade no-till cropland, and can be very difficult to control with herbicides alone.
17: Does tillage have any other benefits besides just weed control?
18: Sure. You know, there's a number of things that we can get some benefit from here, and it all hinges on what your other objectives might be. I always say that if I'm considering doing a strategic or occasional tillage pass, it might be a time for me to think about whether or not I might need some lime out on that field, or potentially even incorporating some manure. We know that with both manure and ag lime, those are most effective when they're well incorporated into the soil. And so not super compatible with no-till. If I'm already going to be going out there and tilling, it can be one opportunity for me to incorporate that lime or get that that manure incorporated in the field as well. Especially on some of this long-term no-till, we see more and more people getting soil tests coming back with a lime recommendation. And so these can also be important times for us to address that acidification that we've seen happen on some of this long-term no-till as well.
17: What are your recommendations for growers if they're trying to think through maybe what's best for their operation?
18: Absolutely. Absolutely. So again, I think it all just kind of depends on your mindset. Some of us are more comfortable with a reactive strategy versus a proactive strategy. And I think it's just figuring out what works and makes the most sense for your operation. The principles and best practices for strategic and occasional tillage are very much the same, regardless of which one you choose. When it comes to timing, it is critical that we are mindful of timing these passes when soil erosion risks are lowest. If you're in western Kansas, our biggest concern is going to be about wind erosion. So that mid-summer timeframe, when winds are generally not as high versus the springtime when winds are notoriously high, is going to be an ideal time frame. Similarly, your chances of getting rain on that ground after it's been tilled are going to be enhanced. This is going to be the best time to get in there in that summer fallow period before going back to wheat and getting that ground covered by a growing plant again in within a couple of months after that passes is made. Especially when we're thinking about controlling these perennial grasses, it's critical that we are timing this with a period of really good heat and certainly no rain. We want an extended period of time of dry conditions, easy to come by in western Kansas, and hot conditions, not unlike what we have here in this latter part of July. We want to make sure that we've got the conditions to quickly dry out those plants and get them good and dead. Generally, if we're going out there with a sweep plow, that's going to be the most common. We want to be equipped with good pickers to flip those plants over and get those roots thoroughly exposed to that heat to get them killed well. These are all very shallow rooted perennial grasses. They do not need to be tilled very deeply. And so a couple of inches of depth, maybe 2 inches below the soil, is really as deep as we need to be going if this is our primary motivation for strategic or occasional tillage. Deep tillage is not a requirement to control perennial, these three key perennial grasses. The other thing is, especially if you've got something else out there that may be something like a Johnson grass or other rhizome-producing perennial grass, that deeper tillage is also going to be, could potentially cause us to spread those weeds further. So those rhizominous perennials like Johnson grass and field bindweed, we need to be real mindful of that. And tying it back again with your frequency, a lot of the research that we've done has been looking, in the case of occasional tillage, at about every 3 years. But again, I think it's just figuring out what works best for your operation, because it's very possible that every sixth year, two cycles of a three-year rotation may be more than enough of a preventative practice to keep these weeds in check. So just coming at it and assessing every third year and asking that question, do I need to come out and get a tillage pass in there? Or maybe I can skip it and return in another 3 years. All important considerations when we think about these practices.
17: With this research that you've done when it comes to tillage, did you see any impacts looking at the next year's or future crops?
18: Yeah, so we really didn't see too many major effects. It's really interesting. I would say it depends on just how bad the weed infestation has gotten. People don't always like to hear that my wheat yields, in fact, actually were increased when I had a little bit of tillage in that system, simply because when you've got weed pressure that's that bad, no-till's just not that effective at storing water. And so by getting some tillage in there and getting those weeds controlled, we had a much better environment to establish that wheat into than we did in that very weedy fallow. It is very important that folks understand that we are not going to be recommending the tillage of wheat stubble. Wheat stubble is going to be very valuable, especially in western Kansas, for storing soil water for subsequent row crops. And so when it comes to the timing of this tillage, we are going to be recommending it during that time going back to wheat in the rotation versus going in ahead of a row crop, because we did have that as a treatment in this system. And generally, we do control weeds, but we reduce the yield of that subsequent grain sorghum.
17: Logan, I appreciate you taking the time to join us today.
18: Thank you for having me on, Shelby.
17: That was K-State Extension agronomist Logan Simon. I will link any update article on this topic in today's show notes on agtoday.net. We're cutting to a short break now, but stick around because we have more for you up ahead.
19: 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That's July 9th through August 2nd on the Abilene and Smoky Valley, the Kansas Heritage Railroad.
20: I mean, when we were given... when God has placed things in our hands that we're able to then encourage other people and build up other ministries, we should do that.
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20: But when you find yourself, I remember after my time in the psychiatric hospital, my house was sold and I literally moved into a little apartment with two white plastic chairs from Walmart. And I remember sitting there, all I'd taken with me were my books. And I'd lived in a beautiful, fancy house on the ocean. And now here I was in this little, and I thought, you know what, Lord? The one thing that's not changed is you. You're here. And so I just think wherever you find yourself in life, use everything God has given you to bless others, but be at peace in yourself.
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2: Now time for a look at the weather for this Thursday, July 30th. In Nebraska tonight, cloudy skies with showers and storms possible, lows in the mid-60s. On Friday, chance for showers and storms early in the east, highs in the upper 80s. In Oklahoma tonight, partly cloudy with lows in the 60s to around 70. And on Friday, chance for a shower or storm early in the east, highs in the mid-90s to around 100. And Kansas tonight, lows in the mid to upper 60s and lower 70s. On Friday, turning partly sunny with a chance for showers and storms early in the east, highs in the mid-80s to around 90 across the state. And that's been a look at the weather on KFRM.
22: 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She's married to State Senator Dr. Bill Clifford for over 40 years. She'll ensure the voice of rural Kansas is heard. 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
24: Why reporting matters in food safety outbreaks. Hello, I'm Megan Grebner with Healthy Living in Brownfield. Reports of Cyclospora have been expanding, and a food safety expert says traceback work continues. Julie Swan with North Carolina State University says one of the challenges is the time it takes to start showing symptoms of the parasite.
25: You could consume it and have the effects up to 2 weeks after that consumption. We could still see the impact There's also the aspect that we're not 100% sure whether there were any other sources that might have contributed. Hopefully, we have determined the only products that were affected, but it does depend on these interviews of people who have been sick, and people's memory of what they ate over the last 2 weeks may not be completely perfect. We could see additional cases, but my hope is that we will see that those will decline and we will get back to normal. Now, cyclospora is a parasite that we do see periodically, so we certainly could see future outbreaks beyond this year.
24: The best way to reduce the risk of a cyclospora infection is to safely handle food, thoroughly wash your fruits and vegetables, and heat foods to 158 degrees Fahrenheit. I'm Megan Grebner with Healthy Living on Brownfield.
0: It's time for the Downing Report. Here's Rocky Downing.
1: It's a happy 55th McBirthday for the Egg McMuffin. You can thank the late Herb Peterson, who created the McMuffin breakfast sandwich out of frustration 55 years ago. He was hungry for breakfast, but McDonald's didn't open until 11 a.m. Peterson was a newly minted McDonald's restaurant operator in 1971 and figured he wasn't the only McDonald's fan who was hungry before 11 a.m. So he asked a local blacksmith to make an egg ring to keep the fried egg round and tidy for a handheld sandwich. Great idea. Peterson concocted the meal at his restaurant in Santa Barbara, and he asked Ray Kroc, McDonald's founder and Peterson's close friend, to give it a look the next time he dropped by. Peterson set up a display and won over Kroc to put the sandwich on the menu. In its early test markets, the sandwich was served open-faced on a tray with a small side of honey or strawberry jam for a sweet and savory flavor combination. The first McDonald's corporate-authorized Egg McMuffin served at Belleville, New Jersey, McDonald's in 1972. The original used Canadian bacon, a fresh egg, and an English muffin. It originally sold for 63 cents. The wife of an executive came up with the name McMuffin. Happy 55 years. Now have a terrific Thursday. I'm Rocky Downing.
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4: If your collection manager slugs a customer outside your place of business, are you liable for damages? The court took a swing at that question in the case of the belligerent banker. I'm Curtis Howard with today's Point of Law. Steve Parker was president and chief executive officer of the city's leading bank. The bank's main line was business loans and factoring for a number of major merchants. But Steve was worried about his collection manager, Frank Terman, called Terrible Terman, behind his back. Terman was very sharp and had a master's degree in finance, but he could be quarrelsome and temperamental. Several times other employees had to hold him back to keep him from clobbering annoying customers. Each time, Frank promised Steve he would learn to control his temper. One of his accounts was Donald Parkinson, who operated a produce store and was among Frank's slowest paying accounts. One day, Frank phoned Donald and told him he'd have to come into the bank with a payment that day. Donald said money was tight, but he'd try to get some in on Monday after the weekend buying. There was some more talk, with Frank angrily demanding the customer come to the bank. Donald would not. He said the last time he did, Frank tried to slug him. Frank put on his jacket and stormed over to Donald's shop. When Donald insisted he couldn't pay, Frank grabbed him and hit him in the eye. Then he kicked him and sent him flying over a counter. When the news of this reached Steve, he immediately fired his bellicose manager. But Donald, with two broken ribs, a fractured wrist, and assorted bruises, refused to forgive and forget. He sued the bank. In court, Donald's attorney said, "Steve Parker and other bank officials knew Frank had an uncontrollable temper. They knew he sometimes behaved violently towards customers. It was negligent to let him continue meeting with people who were often resisting payment. The bank should pay Donald's damages. The bank's lawyer said, that might be true if the assault had been at the bank. But here, Frank attacked Donald on a personal venture of his own. There was no negligence because Frank was acting outside the scope of his employment duties. The bank never authorized or approved customer contacts off their premises. They should not be made to pay damages. What did the court do about the belligerent banker? If your collection manager slugs a customer outside your place of business, are you liable for damages? Yes, said the Kansas Supreme Court. Donald had a continuing contractual relationship with the bank. The bank had a duty of vigilance and care for his protection. Its implied invitation to do business with a man known to be quarrelsome and pugnacious was negligent. Donald was injured as a direct result of that negligence. Therefore, the bank must pay damages. It's a point of law.
5: Craig County producers know that AM 550 is where they can find the latest in ag information. Proud to be a part of such northeastern Oklahoma communities as Centralia, Welch, and Vinita. 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
7: 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This is Lonnie Pates with USDA's Market News Service with your local Kansas elevator grain bids for this Thursday. For corn, a country elevators in Kansas, northwest region 396 to 428, southwest region 411 to 446, in the south at 451, in the west at 406 to 416, and the central region at 406. Moving on to terminal elevator bids for corn in Kansas, northeast region at 444, southern region 401 to 416, in the east at 431, and the central region at 396 to 406. Moving on to sorghum bids at country elevators in Kansas. Northwest region 371 to 391, southwest region 351 to 386, southern region at 374, in the west at 346 to 376, and the central region at 352. Moving on to terminal elevator bids for sorghum in Kansas. Southern region at 346 to 376, in the east at 394, and the central region at 376 to 399. Moving on to soybean bids at country elevators in Kansas. Northwest region at 1069, southwest region 1077 to 1099, southern region at 1124, and in the west at 1037. Moving on to terminal elevator bids for soybeans in Kansas. Northeast region at 1197. Southern region 1117 to 1227. In the east at 1157. Central region at 1107 to 1137. Mills and processor bids for soybeans in Kansas. Southeast region at 1232. Southern region at 1247. And in the east at 1204. Moving on to hard red winter wheat bids at country elevators in Kansas. In the northwest and western regions at 666 to 671. Southwest at 661 to 676. Southern region at 656. And the central region at 666. Terminal elevator bids for hard red winter wheat in Kansas. Southern region 671 to 703. In the east at 696. And the central region 699 to 706. Hard white wheat bids at country elevators in Kansas. Northwest region 631 to 666. In the west at 656 to 671. Terminal elevator bid for hard white wheat in the southern region of Kansas at 703. Next, let's move on to the Nebraska Daily Elevator Grain Report for this Thursday. For corn in Nebraska, northeast region 404 to 409, northwest 416 to 471, southwest at 416 to 423, Southern region 412 to 426. In the east at 403 to 423. Central region 407 to 429. In the southeast 412 to 426. Sorghum bids in Nebraska. Northwest region 296 to 446. Southwest region 346. Southern region 386. In the east at 346. Central region 356. And the southeast at 391. Moving on to soybean bids in Nebraska. Northwest region 1092 to 1117. Southwest region 1052 to 1092. Southern region 1129 to 1139. In the east at 1142 to 1151. Central region 1129 to 1134. And the southeast region 1124 to 1141. Moving on to hard red winter wheat bids in Nebraska. Northwest region 651 to 671. Southwest region 661 to 686. Southern region at 687. The central at 661. While the southeast comes in at 671 to 691. And that's been a look at your daily elevator grain bid reports for the states of Kansas and Nebraska today. This has been Lonnie Pates with USDA's Market News Service in St. Joseph, Missouri. Have a great day, everyone.
8: This is Brady Womack reporting for the Oklahoma Department of Agriculture and the Federal State Market News Services for your closing cash grain market report for Thursday, July the 30th. The ADM Golf Wheat bid is up 5 1/4 at 840 3/4. The September Kansas City futures bid is 730 3/4. The basis for the golf bid is $1.10 over the September Kansas City futures bid. December Kansas City wheat is up 6 at 746 3/4. Today elevators were 6 higher in a range of 641 to 686 per bushel. Those individual elevator bids beginning with the northwestern part of the state with Buffalo at 676, Cherokee 686, Hooker 666, Keys 661, Shattuck 656. North central part of Oklahoma, Alva 681, Manchester 676, Perry 683, Ponca City 681. In the southwestern part of the state, El Dorado 656, Frederick 671, Holbert 666, Lawton 676, Temple 686. In the south central, Davis 641. In the western part of the state, Clinton and Weatherford both at 671, Gary and Watonga both at 681, O'Keene 676. In the central part of the state, Banner at 681, El Reno and Okarchi both at 676, Stillwater 683. In other markets across the state, the close on Thursday, July the 30th, Milo bids and state elevators reported 3 lower in a range of 346 to 376 per bushel. Soybean bids in Oklahoma quoted 1 lower in a range of 1057 to 1117 per bushel. Corn across the state was quoted 3 lower in a range of 406 to 471 per bushel. At the Chicago Board of Trades, corn futures for September is down 3 1/4 at 445 3/4. December corn is down 3 1/4 at 468 1/2. Soybean futures for August is down 3/4 at 1177 1/4. September soybeans is down 3 3/4 at 1172 1/4. For cotton bid, grade 41, leaf 4, staple 34, cotton southwestern Oklahoma, average 72.91 per pound. That does conclude our cash grain market report. And this is Brady Womack reporting for the Oklahoma Department of Agriculture and the Federal State Market News Services.
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11: This is Kim Fritzmeyer with your Central Kansas report on KFRM. August 9th marks the last day of the pool season in Great Bend and the last hurrah for the city's municipal swimming pool. Last December, the Great Bend City Council approved a $9 million plan to replace the current pool, built in 1936, with a new facility. The current pool offers approximately 12,000 square feet of aquatic space. The new design features just over 11,000 square feet, but will include a lazy river, new slides, ADA slides, spray features, a basketball goal, and a climbing wall. The existing slide feature in the north east corner of the facility will be renovated. The city released plans for the new pool to potential contractors last Thursday. Contractors can visit on site next week and bids are due by August the 20th. Between 10 to 15 contractors have expressed interest in the project, and many of the subcontracting jobs are expected to go to local companies. The Great Bend City Council will vote on the final bid on August 31st. If all goes as planned, city leaders hope to begin demolition work in September and have a new pool available ready for the 2027 summer season. Hutchinson residents will have an opportunity to help shape the future of one of the city's historic landmarks. The city of Hutchinson will host the Memorial Hall Renovation Community Meeting next Wednesday, August 5th, at the Stringer Fine Arts Center on the Hutchinson Community College campus. Two identical presentations will be offered at 5:30 and again at 6:30, each lasting approximately 15 minutes. The meeting will be led by SFS Architecture, the architectural firm working with the city on the project. Representatives from the architectural firm will provide an overview of Memorial Hall's history, discuss the building's current condition and renovation priorities, and review preliminary design concepts for the historic facility. Between presentations, attendees can participate in an interactive open house designed to gather community input. The open house will feature feedback boards, a project priority exercise, and comment cards, giving residents multiple opportunities to share their thoughts on the future of Memorial Hall. That facility has served as one of Hutchinson's premier civic and cultural venues for nearly a century. Dedicated in 1927 as a memorial to Reno County residents who served in World War I, the building has hosted concerts, theatrical performances, graduations, public meetings, and community celebrations. The neoclassical landmark is listed on the National Register of Historic Places. However, after nearly 100 years of service, the building faces aging infrastructure, accessibility limitations, and maintenance needs that city leaders hope to address through a comprehensive renovation. City leaders have said the goal is to preserve Memorial Hall's historic character while modernizing the facility with updated mechanical systems, improved accessibility, and enhanced amenities, ensuring that the building remains a vibrant community gathering place for generations to come. The U.S. Department of Agriculture reminds farmers and ranchers about deadlines for federal programs aimed at helping producers manage rising production costs, recover from natural disasters, and strengthen long-term financial protection. According to the USDA's Farm Service Agency, applications for the Assistance for Specialty Crop Farmers program must be submitted by Friday, August the 7th. The program provides financial assistance to eligible specialty crop producers facing increased production expenses and other challenges. Another key deadline is Wednesday, August 12th, for the Supplemental Disaster Relief Program, which offers assistance to producers who experienced qualifying losses from natural disasters. In addition, eligible landowners have until August 31st to review and request potential base acre increases for the ARC and PLC programs. The USDA says this marks the first opportunity since 2002 for producers to update their base acres, making it a significant decision for many farming operations. USDA officials recommend that farmers and ranchers contact their local Farm Service Agency office as soon as possible to review eligibility requirements, complete applications, and ensure that they do not miss available assistance. This has been Kim Fritzmeyer with your Central Kansas report on KFRM 550 AM, the voice of the Plains.
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2: Now time for the Ag News for this Thursday, July 30th. 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The study was carried out by Purdue University researchers during the 2024 and 2025 growing seasons. Trials were conducted at multiple locations across India to compare planting.
15: A public service message from the National Insurance Crime Bureau.
2: Now time for the Ag News for this Thursday, July 30th. Recent research indicates that planting soybeans earlier in the growing season can provide yield advantages for farmers, even when fields experience minor crop injury from herbicides. The study was carried out by Purdue University researchers during the 2024 and 2025

0: planted later in the season. Only one location experienced lower yields from early planting after cold weather damaged young plants shortly after emergence. Researchers observed that early planting often resulted in slightly thinner soybean stands. However, these stand reductions generally did not affect the final yields. In addition, residual herbicide treatments, including reduced rate applications, did not lower crop performance when compared with programs that used no residual herbicides. One challenge identified in the study was weed control. Early planted soybean fields contained higher weed densities at the time post-emergence of herbicides were applied. This created more pressure on weed management systems throughout the season. Researchers also found greater populations of troublesome weeds such as water hemp, giant ragweed, and common lamb squatters in early planted fields. Increased weed numbers can raise the likelihood of herbicide resistance over time. Despite faster crop growth and better canopy coverage, the earlier planted soybeans did not provide enough additional shading to significantly reduce weed pressure. The researchers concluded that early planting remains an effective approach for increasing soybean yield potential. However, producers should carefully monitor weed populations and maintain strong weed control programs to prevent future management challenges. Weather forecasters are getting asked by the public about the Super El Niño of 2026 and what impact it might bring to rural America. Matt Makins, an atmospheric scientist with Makins Weather, talked about the weather event.
1: To start, Super El Niño just applies to kind of the most strongly developed El Niños based on kind of one factor, and that's the ocean temperatures. So yeah, it's super in the regard that it's up there with some of the big dogs like 97, 2015, 82, some of the 70s also. But if you change your focus just away from where we define El Niño, go to the other regions of the ocean, they're all very different than any other event, and they all play a role in our engine here. They're different gears. So how it all works together will modify this event, so we can't call it a 97 or a single year, but we can say, yeah, it probably matches kind of this element or this element and combine it, and it is a new creature of its own.
0: It will likely mean moisture in the forecast for the southern United States.
1: So the frequency of water will pick up through the fall, carry over winter and spring. The totals should be fairly decent. There's some areas where the probability, like if you lay your confidence over that wet map, there's going to be some areas where it's lower confidence. That'd be western Oklahoma, panhandle of Texas. But yeah, it's an outlook that is very favored for the beef industry, for forage, for row crops, maybe not necessarily cotton because that goes after, but we're going to recharge the soil. So we've got a better soil outlook, moisture outlook as we go through, you know, winter, spring, and early next summer.
0: There will be some recovery from drought, but the question is where and how much?
1: As I emphasized, let's pump the brakes because don't expect a rapid change in the drought. Not to say it's not possible. It would take one event of super heavy rain or something to get rid of it. But I'm just saying the drought picture that we have now across Oklahoma will reverse and will pull those drought numbers down as the moisture increases September, October, November. So yes, the drought outlook for the state is much more promising as this event kind of develops and get going.
0: Again, that was atmospheric scientist Matt Makins. Members of the U.S. Grains and Bioproducts Council are meeting this week in Milwaukee for the organization's 66th annual Board of Delegates meeting, with a focus on expanding export opportunities and strengthening global trade. USGBC President and CEO Ryan LeGrand says gathering is designed to help shape the organization's future while continuing its mission of developing markets and enabling trade. The meeting includes discussions on trade policy, supply chains, and emerging export markets. Participants will also hear from U.S. Trade Representative Ambassador Julie Callahan, USDA Undersecretary Luke Lindberg, and Wisconsin Agriculture Secretary Randy Romanski. The conference concludes Friday with board reports, policy recommendations, and the election of new board members. Organic corn has typically earned substantially more than conventionally produced corn during the last 5 years. Purdue University economist wondered why more farmers don't switch to organic farming. Michael Langemeyer, an agricultural economist, said profits don't tell the whole story. The economist reviewed data from the University of Minnesota, which covers farm financial information and production benchmark data.
2: Let's start with production. Organic crop yields were generally lower than conventional yields. No surprise there. For example, corn yields averaged about 24% lower. Soybean yields were 23% lower over the five-year period. Oat yields, on the other hand, were 36% lower. Winter wheat yields and alfalfa was similar. If yield were the only factor that

0: mattered, conventional production, particularly for corn and soybeans, would clearly have the advantage. But that's only part of the profitability story. Organic crops received substantially higher market prices. Over the five-year period, organic corn generated about 80% more gross revenue per bushel than conventional corn, while organic soybeans generated more than double the gross revenue per bushel. These price premiums more than offset the lower yields.
1: He pointed out that higher revenues don't always mean higher prices.
0: Organic production also comes with higher production costs, particularly in some situations. Weed management is substantially more intensive. Crop rotations are often more complex, and labor requirements tend to be greater. So the real question isn't whether organic crops bring in more revenue, it's whether they leave more money at the end of the year. According to the FinBin data, they often do. Organic corn during this five-year period generated average net returns about $310 per acre higher than conventional corn, while organic soybeans averaged about $325 per acre higher than conventional soybeans. These are significant differences, obviously, and help explain why organic production continues to attract interest.
1: Langemar pointed out a finding in the study that surprised him.
0: The biggest difference wasn't the average profit, it was the variation between farms. Conventional corn, the difference between the highest and lowest performing farms was $866 per acre. I did not make a mistake there, $866 per acre. For organic farms, this spread exceeded $1,400 per acre. So obviously some farms are doing really good and others not so good. The same pattern appeared for soybeans, although the median organic soybean farm earned substantially more than the median conventional farm. Some organic soybean producers generated returns that were similar to the lowest performing conventional operations. And so just because you're organic doesn't mean it's going to be more profitable.
1: The information shows organic farmers need excellent management skills.
0: So what does this tell us? It tells us that organic production offers greater profit potential, but also requires much stronger management to consistently achieve those returns. Experience, weed control, crop rotations, marketing, and overall management appear to matter even more in organic systems than they do in conventional production, with a highlight on weed control. It's very important to control weeds in organic systems.
1: Again, that was Michael Langemeyer, the director of the Center for Commercial Agriculture at Purdue University. And that's been the Ag News for this Thursday, July 30th. I'm Lexi Bates reporting for KFRM, 550 AM, the Voice of the Plains.
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5: 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It's located above Arleigh Bryant Gymnasium on the college's Concordia campus. The room includes an interactive display honoring T-Bird athletes, coaches, and supporters who have been inducted into the Cloud County Athletics Hall of Fame. Former head men's basketball coach Dennis Erkenbrack, one of the first members to be inducted, along with Hall of Fame members Brett Erkenbrack, Matt Bouchard, Zach Ferris, Jay Lowell, and Jim Lowell were on hand for the festivities July 23rd. Inside the room is a massive visual display of legendary T-Bird athletes, and will be available to certain Cloud County Booster Club members to enjoy food and beverage in the spacious room. The Brad Lowell Family Hall of Fame Room, Cloud County Community College, in the Kansas Sports Spotlight.
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8: Welcome to the Cattleman's Corner. I'm Brian Hale, sitting in for the late Howard Hale, as we continue his legacy of speaking with cattlemen and women from around the globe.
9: Hey everyone, this is Brian Hale. 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I've got Dan Reardon from Rockin' R Red Angus on the phone. Yeah, Dan, I noticed you recently moved to Nebraska. Can you give us a little background on your operation?
10: We are from Western Colorado. We moved to Nebraska Panhandle about 2 years ago. We ran Red Angus cattle at high elevation in Western Colorado. We ran our cattle above Gunnison, about 10,000 feet up there in the summertime, and our farm was in Montrose, Colorado, about 6,500 feet. So we've been dealing with Red Angus high altitude genetics for years. We wanted to make a change for quite a while. And 2 years ago, we were finally able to make that happen and chose the Nebraska Panhandle as our new place. Our ranch, like I said, is due south of McGrew. So we're kind of in between Baird and Gearing, but just a little bit closer to Baird.
8: Are you doing the same practices or is it different now?
10: We've changed some things. We definitely can create a lot more performance at the elevation we run cattle at now. Introduced genetics from other high-altitude breeders, and we did that for years, but after moving to Nebraska, we can incorporate a lot more performance into our genetics. We feel like we have an extremely maternal type of herd. The last 2 years, we've implemented a lot of performance into those genetics, and our weaning weights and our yearling weights are significantly different from when we were running in Colorado.
8: That's Dan Reardon from Rockin' R Red Angus, now located south of McGrew, Nebraska. Saturday, March 14th at 1 p.m. Mountain. That's going to do it for today's Cattleman's Corner. Thanks again for listening and may God bless. I'm Brian Hale.
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14: George Soros, Democratic Socialists, and the radical left know you'd never vote for their judges. So far-left lunatics from the New York ACLU are pouring millions into Kansas, dominating the airwaves with a bunch of lies. It's simple. Right now, we have no control over who sits on our state Supreme Court. It's all decided by the rich leftist elite to benefit them, not us. The rich liberals think they're smarter than we are. They think we don't notice that our Supreme Court is weak and soft on crime, that it went easy on murderers, including the notorious Carr brothers and Devante Wash. But we know better, and together we can stop the radical left. Stop soft on crime judges. Stop their radical agenda. And we do it by voting yes on the Right to Vote Amendment. This Tuesday, August 4th, vote yes on the Right to Vote Amendment. Paid for by Kansans for Democracy. Kayla Glaze, Treasurer.
15: Well, hi once again, everyone. John Avey with this Southwest Kansas update, checking first with the National Weather Service out of Dodge. Today's high around 101. Southerly winds 13 to 16 miles an hour, and gusts in some places could be as high as 26 miles an hour. Now, they also say a chance of showers and or thunderstorms later tonight. Tomorrow's high forecast at 93, Saturday 90, and Sunday 93. Well, checking that county fair schedule. Stanton County Fair going on, Stevens County Fair, Rush County Fair, Greeley County Fair, and the Wichita County Fair. And a reminder, their KPRA rodeo tomorrow and Saturday. And of course, Dodge City Days going on through August 2nd. Again, go to DodgeCityDays.org or their Facebook page. Lots of events going on. And of course, that Roundup Rodeo going on, and again, just this is just kind of a quick update from Ted Harbin, the media director for the Roundup Rodeo. After last night, Lane McGeehee leading in bareback riding, 84.5 points. Average leader in steer wrestling, Darcy Kirsch, 9.1 seconds on two runs, and Kyle Mayfield, 9.2 seconds on two runs. A team roping, Brandon Ferris and Braden Hammond, 12.4 seconds on two runs. Saddle bronc riding leaders, Brody Kress and Mitchie Story, each with 84.5 points. Breakaway roping average leader, Shelby Megid, 5.8 seconds on two runs. Tie down roping leader, Shad Mayfield, 17.3 seconds on two runs. And barrel racing leaders, Laura Lee Ward, 34.31 seconds on two runs. Piper Cordes, 34.48 seconds on two runs. And the bull riding leaders, Hudson Bolton with 89.5 points, and Luke McKay, 87 points. And also, just a special feature, now this is tomorrow afternoon, folks, 2 p.m., Ford County Legacy Center on Gunsmoke Street, Western Cattle Trail Association, Wrangell, and the Western Cattle Trail Association, Dodge City Fort Dodge Cimarron Chapter of the Santa Fe Trail, inviting the public to feature presentation by Dr. Frank Sharp, distinguished academic author and cattleman. Dr. Sharp will explore the history, symbolism, and genetics of the Texas Longhorn, the breed central to 19th century cattle drives, and drawing from his doctoral research and more than a decade of raising Longhorns with his wife Louise, Dr. Sharp offers a unique perspective that connects academic study with practical ranching. History enthusiasts are invited to learn more about the Longhorns that helped make Dodge City and Southwest Kansas famous. Again, for more information, 789-3247. Summer collegiate baseball last night, Liberal BJs defeated by the Hutch Monarchs 2-1 in that battle. Hutch finishes 22-12-1. Folks, that's our report from Southwest Kansas. This is John Avey with your update.
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19: News this hour from Town Hall. I'm Keith Peters in Washington. There's a snag in the nomination of a Trump administration cabinet appointee.
20: A vote on Todd Blanche's nomination to become attorney general has been postponed in the Senate Judiciary Committee. Texas Republican John Cornyn says the Justice Department has not adequately addressed in writing his concerns about the federal settlement that gives President Trump and members of his family protection from tax audits. Without Cornyn's vote, Blanche's nomination can't move out of the Senate Judiciary Committee to a floor vote. President Trump says he hasn't heard there is a problem.
21: All I can say is Todd Blanche is outstanding, and I thought it was pretty routine because he's so good. He just wouldn't find a better person. So I don't know, maybe John Cornyn's upset with me because I didn't endorse him.
20: Ed Donahue, Washington.
19: Here's the latest on U.S. strikes on Iran.
22: The U.S. military has said it has completed what it described as a heavy wave of strikes against Iran. Iran responded by striking a Chinese firm's building in northern Kuwait. U.S. Central Command released footage on Thursday of planes taking off from the flight deck of an aircraft carrier and aerial footage of targets on the ground being hit by airstrikes. U.S. Central Command says the attacks on Iran targeted Iran's Revolutionary Guard Corps. The latest U.S. barrage on Iran comes after the U.S. partnered with Saudi Arabia to strike Iranian-backed militias in neighboring Iraq, killing at least 26 people. I'm Karen Shamas.
19: A man who gave his son the gun he used in a deadly high school shooting in Georgia has been sentenced to 15 years in prison. Colin Gray was convicted of charges including second-degree murder. A recovery day on Wall Street as the Dow was up by 613 points. The Nasdaq rose by 679. The S&P 500 advancing by 121. More on these stories at townhall.com.
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24: It's Shay Smith with KFRM, and it's time to take a look at your Kansas news today in your evening Kansas Journal entry. Kansas Senator Jerry Moran is pushing a large veterans bill, but a disagreement over how to pay for it has stopped it from moving forward in the Senate. The Take Care of America's Veterans Act combines about 60 bipartisan bills. One of its biggest parts is the Major Richard Starr Act, which would let combat disabled veterans who are medically retired receive both military retirement pay and VA disability benefits. Senator Moran said the bill would improve health care, expand mental health services, increase benefits for severely disabled veterans, and protect surviving spouses. He said it would finally pass the Richard Starr Act after years of delays. The debate is over how to pay for the package. Senator Moran wants to use savings from future VA rule changes involving sleep apnea and tinnitus disability claims. He said no current veterans would lose benefits, but Connecticut Senator Richard Blumenthal said that approach could lead to future benefit cuts. He wants Congress to use other federal money instead. Because the senators could not agree, the legislation remains stalled. The Kansas Board of Regents has selected Jennifer Bonds-Racky as its next president and chief executive officer. Bonds-Racky succeeds former president Blake Flanders, who retired in June after leading the state university system for nearly 6 years. She currently serves as the Board of Regents' vice president for academic affairs and will officially begin her new role as president next week. The Board of Regents oversees Kansas's 6 state universities, community colleges, and technical colleges.
0: Our governed and coordinated institutions have real distinct missions. They serve communities across Kansas, and they bring unique strengths to our system.
24: Before joining the Kansas Board of Regents, Bonds-Racky served as president of St. Martin's University, a private Catholic university in Washington State. She takes over the state's higher education system as Kansas universities contend with state budget reductions, heightened oversight from Republican lawmakers, and expected declines in student enrollment. Access to health care remains a major concern for many rural Kansas communities. Hospitals across the state are facing challenges finding medical providers, maintaining services, and staying open. A recent report from the Center for Healthcare Quality and Payment Reform found that 28 rural Kansas hospitals are at risk of closing. During their Healthy Kansas tour, Overland Park Mayor Kurt Skoog and Dr. Jen Bacani McKenney are visiting 23 rural hospitals to hear directly from healthcare workers about the challenges they face. Dr. McKenney, a rural health care leader and family physician, operates a primary care clinic in Fredonia and leads programs that place medical students in rural communities. The campaign also focused on services for people with special needs. Mayor Skoog visited the Clayworks in Hutchinson, which supports individuals with disabilities. Skoog and Dr. McKenney say strong healthcare systems are important for both community health and local economies, as hospitals provide jobs and help attract families to rural areas. The latest Kansas Crime Index report reveals the lowest total crime rate the state has seen in over 50 years, but violent crimes have increased. Kaylin Moore of the Kansas News Service reports.
1: The Kansas Bureau of Investigation's 2025 Kansas Crime Index report compiles crime statistics from state and local law enforcement agencies. The number of all crimes per 1,000 people have continuously declined since 2023, from 80,000 reports to 67,000. But violent crimes were up 8% from 2024. Offenses including murder, rape, and robbery were 7% above the 10-year average, while crimes like theft and burglary decreased. For the Kansas News Service, I'm Kaylin Moore in Liberal.
24: President Donald Trump reemphasized his support for Kansas gubernatorial candidate Ty Masterson during a statewide phone call last night, Wednesday, July 29th, ahead of the Republican primary next week. Kansas State House reporter Zach Boblett tells us what the president had to say about Masterson.
2: The president won Kansas all 3 times he's run for the country's highest office. Now Trump hopes his call in support of Masterson can give the Kansas Senate president the final boost he needs. Trump endorsed Masterson earlier in the race. Last night, Trump called Masterson a strong businessman.
3: Ty has spent his entire career serving the state and helping families and businesses become strong and successful.
2: Masterson is in a crowded Republican primary that also includes Kansas Secretary of State Scott Schwab, State Insurance Commissioner Vicki Schmidt, and businessman Philip Sarnicki, among others. At the Kansas State House, I'm Zach Boblett.
24: And that's your news out of Kansas in today's Evening Kansas Journal entry. For more news from the KFRM listening area, visit KFRM.com. For your KFRM news, the voice of the Plains, I'm Shay Smith.
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5: Hello and good evening, everyone. 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The Kansas City Chiefs opened full-team training camp, and this was yesterday in St. Joseph, with a mixed performance from the offense. Rookie Xavier Cyrus Allen stood out, earning praise from Coach Andy Reid after making several plays with quarterback Patrick Mahomes. Meanwhile, Tyquan Thornton dropped a pass, and second-year receiver Jalen Royals struggled with a fumble and missed connections with Mahomes. Now, Reid said Rashee Rice and LeJarius Sneed followed a planned rehab schedule, while defensive end Ethan Downs was lost for the season after ACL surgery. And then also, the Kansas City Chiefs have announced their 2026 season kickoff, a month-long celebration leading to the September 14th Monday Night Football home opener against the Denver Broncos. Events include NFL Back Together Weekend, the annual Red Thursday campaign, the Chiefs charity game benefiting Jackson County, CASA, three preseason games, and the Chiefs kickoff luncheon. Fans can also participate in the Red Thursday virtual 5K and watch the season premiere of the franchise before the regular season begins. And Shohei Ohtani continues another MVP caliber season with the Los Angeles Dodgers, while former interpreter Ippei Mizuhata serves a federal prison sentence for stealing more than $16 million from the star's bank account to cover gambling debts. Federal investigators concluded Ohtani was a victim of the fraud. The case highlighted in ESPN's The Betrayal of Shohei Ohtani podcast series is being remembered as a warning about gambling, addiction, financial oversight, and misplaced trust. And that was a look into your KFRM 550 AM Sports.
6: Here's a look at your ag forecast. This is meteorologist Paul Trombley. It has certainly been a hot month of July across particularly the Dakotas region, as well as into Montana and Wyoming, with prolonged heat waves with highs well in the 90s to climbing into the hundreds predominant across that part of the country here in recent weeks. And that has had some negative impact on some of the spring sown crops, with the heat stress and in some spots compiled with drought stress as well. So that causing for a little bit of a deterioration in some of the condition. Right now, looking at the corn crop from stats earlier this week, we see that in North Dakota, the number did climb a bit as far as the portion of the crop in poor, very poor condition. As of early this week, 18% of the crop poor to very poor condition in North Dakota, but the majority of it still certainly fair to good condition. And in South Dakota, that drought stress having some impact, about 23% of the crop showing poor or very poor in South Dakota. Still the majority fair to good condition there. And still having some of that heat and drought stress across Texas causing some issue. Their corn showing the 30% of it in poor to very poor condition. So some varied issues with conditions due to some of these summertime heat waves in the state of Kansas. 17% of the corn poor to very poor condition, about 12% in Nebraska. So for the most part, faring pretty well concerning the condition of the corn. The biggest corn producing state of Iowa is one of the better states as far as condition. They only have 5% of their corn poor or very poor. The majority of their corn actually in good to excellent condition rating. Now, as we continue through tonight, we are going to see the latest upper-level trough of low pressure kicking up some showers and storms across areas, especially through eastern Nebraska, some eastern central portions of Kansas, so some of that into tonight And then during the day on Friday, the rain chances with this system do progress further southeast across the country. So it looks like things do stay dry for the central plains here as we continue more into Friday and through the duration of the weekend. We'll continue to stay with temperatures on the seasonal to a bit above average trend overall here for the next couple of days. And it looks like temperatures do continue to show quite a bit of a disparity from north to south next week. A cold front coming down into Nebraska on Tuesday will separate highs from the 80s in Nebraska to more 100-degree plus temperatures that continue out further through next week over areas of Kansas and Oklahoma. I'm weatherology meteorologist Paul Trombley.
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8: Now time for the market recap for this Thursday, July 30th. September corn down 3.25 at 4.45¾. December down 3.25 at 4.68½. And March down 2¾ at 4.84½. September Kansas City wheat up 5.25 at 7.30¾. December up 6 at 7.46¾. And March up 6.25 at 7.58¼. September Chicago wheat up 2¾ at 6.63½. December up 3¾ at 6.81½. And March up 4.5 at 6.97½. August soybeans down 3/4 at 11.77¼. September down 3¾ at 11.72¼. And November down 4 at 11.88¼. August soybean meal down 1.20 at 3.14.10. September down 40¢ at 3.17.50. And October down 50¢ at 3.18.30. August soybean oil down 82 at 68.35. September down 44 at 68.22. And October down 37 at 68.77. In the livestock futures, August live cattle up 3.32 at 231.22. October up 3.47 at 227.45. And December up 3.40 at 226.72. August feeder cattle up 220 at 346.47. September up 380 at 342.45. And October up 440 at 334.02. August lean hogs down 225 at 98.42. October down at 235 at 83.35. And December down 267 at 74.52. In the oil futures, West Texas crude down 56 cents at 83.90, gasoline down 9 cents at 3.30, and heating oil down 14 cents at 4.22. And that's been the market recap for this Thursday, July 30th. I'm Lexi Bates.
9: This is Steve Knopfsinger, and it's time for a look at your ag news on this Thursday, July 30th. The National FFA organization recently brought together 45 young agricultural leaders from 23 states for the 2026 New Century Farmer Conference in Indianapolis. The July 18th through 22nd event focused on building leadership and career skills while helping FFA alumni explore opportunities in agriculture and strengthen their farm businesses. Emma Slavens, National FFA Program Manager, said, "One of the most valuable aspects of New Century Farmer is bringing together young producers from diverse agricultural backgrounds to learn from industry experts and one another." Participants visited agriculture businesses including Corteva AgriScience, CNH Industrial, and Reynolds John Deere while learning about crop protection, equipment, business management, and financial planning. FFA says the conference helps young producers develop a vision for the future of their operations while creating networks and connections they can rely on throughout their careers. The USDA is providing farmers with greater certainty when making land management decisions by updating guidance on certified wetland determinations. The Natural Resources Conservation Service has issued an interim final rule stating that most wetland determinations made since November 28, 1990 will be considered certified if producers were notified of the decision and given appeal rights. NRCS Chief Colton Buckley says the change gives producers confidence when planning field improvements and other operations. Buckley said, "We want to empower farmers, ranchers, and landowners to do what they do best, farm the land." Certified wetland determinations affect eligibility for USDA farm loans, conservation programs, crop insurance, and commodity programs. The agency says the rule also reduces administrative burdens by preventing previously certified determinations from being reinterpreted or replaced unless a producer requests a review. The USDA is reminding agricultural producers affected by rising production costs that the deadline to apply for key financial assistance programs is fast approaching. The Farm Service Agency says producers eligible for the Assistance for Specialty Crop Farmers, or ASCF, program have until August 7th to submit their applications. USDA Undersecretary Richard Fordyce says for many producers, the process should be quick and straightforward.
10: Anybody who is eligible probably has already come in and has done an acreage report. We had opened up acreage reporting for a period of time, got the sense that folks weren't quite able to get that done, so we extended that acreage reporting deadline. And so the folks that are eligible for an ASCF payment, they've essentially done all the hard work. The hard work is done. They just need to either access their application through login.gov if they have a login.gov account, or just simply go into the local Farm Service Agency office and your application will be there. It is already pre-populated.
9: Undersecretary Fordyce says participation is a little more than halfway to the USDA's projected enrollment. Those projections were based on acreage reports already on file. He says he's confident all available funding will ultimately reach eligible producers. If necessary, he says the USDA is prepared to find other ways to distribute any remaining dollars.
10: At the department, at the missionary level, I think, you know, we're talking about, you know, what does this look like if all of the dollars don't go out in this program? Certainly, we will spend those dollars, you know, and just like we did with the Farmer Bridge Assistance, we'll spend those dollars. And if they all don't go out in this tranche, we'll have to figure out, you know, a secondary way to do that. And we will do that. Those dollars, we set those dollars aside to support, you know, not only the specialty crop farmers in this case, but more of the row crop Title I type farmers when we did the Farmer Bridge Assistance. And we will use those dollars to support farmers.
9: The USDA's Assistance for Specialty Crop Farmers program provides a little over $1.6 billion in one-time payments to eligible producers. 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Applications close August 7th. Kansas Farm Bureau launched Engage Kansas in February 2023 to encourage more Kansans to consider serving in local elected positions. The nonpartisan initiative focuses on helping communities identify and support future leaders. Local elected officials play an important role in shaping rural communities by making decisions that affect economic growth, community services, and job opportunities. However, many local offices struggle to attract enough qualified candidates. To address this challenge, Kansas Farm Bureau created educational resources that help potential candidates better understand public office and the campaign process. These resources provide practical information and leadership development opportunities. The organization also built a coalition of partners committed to strengthening Kansas communities. Partners include the Kansas Association of Counties, Kansas Chamber of Commerce, Kansas Bankers Association, Kansas Medical Society, and several other statewide groups. Engage Kansas promotes its programs through its website, social media channels, newsletters, and partner networks. The initiative has reached more than 3,000 people through presentations delivered to Farm Bureau, commodity, and community organizations across the state. A major feature of the program is Campaign School, which is based on the American Farm Bureau Federation's curriculum. In addition to the two-day training program, a shorter four-hour session introduces participants to the basics of running for office. More than 175 Kansans have attended these mini sessions, helping build interest in public service and local leadership. The program continues to expand its reach through educational workshops and community engagement efforts. The success of Engage Kansas earned Kansas Farm Bureau a 2026 Award of Excellence in the Coalitions and Partnerships category at the American Farm Bureau Convention in Anaheim, California. And that's been a look at your Ag News on this Thursday, July 30th.

0: This is Lee Habib, and this is Our American Stories, the show where America is the star and the American people. 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Up next, another installment of our series about us, the Story of America series, with Hillsdale College professor and author of the terrific book, Land of Hope, Bill McClay. This episode, The Rise of Lincoln.
1: If there was one issue more than any other that led to the political rise of Abraham Lincoln, one issue more than any other that led to America's seemingly inevitable march towards civil war, it was the issue of slavery. Particularly, it was the Fugitive Slave Act. This law turned Northerners into co-conspirators with the South because it required Northerners to cooperate and actively engage in supporting the practice of slavery, requiring them to track, capture, and return escaped slaves to their owners rather than allowing them to live as free people with the rights God gave them. And our own Declaration declared. It was one thing to accept its existence down there as long as they weren't expected to abide by the same laws protecting the rights of slaveholders to hold slaves as property, human beings as property. It's another thing to be complicit in that institution. The Fugitive Slave Law was a law that turned toleration of the peculiar institution into participation. And that was a bridge too far for Northerners. One state Supreme Court, Wisconsin, deemed the law unconstitutional. Vermont essentially nullified the Fugitive Slave Act through legislation of its own. And just as importantly, very prominent critics, including writers like Ralph Waldo Emerson, spoke out. And I should add here that Emerson was very slow to come to the anti-slavery cause. He was not congenitally political. He was interested in ideas. But this act galvanized him to speak out. The last year has forced us all into politics and made it a paramount duty to seek what it is often a duty to shun. We do not breathe well. There is infamy in the air. I have a new experience. I wake in the morning with a painful sensation to carry about all day, and which when traced home is the odious remembrance of that ignominy which has fallen on Massachusetts, which robs the landscape of beauty and takes the sunshine out of every hour. I have lived all my life in this state and never had any experience of personal inconvenience from the laws until now. What kind of legislation is this? What kind of constitution which covers it? And yet the crime which the second law ordains is greater than the crime which the first law forbids. For it is a greater crime to re-enslave a man than to enslave him at first, when it might be pretended to be a mitigation of his lot as a captive in war. What shall we do? First, abrogate this law, then proceed to confine slavery to slave states and help them effectually to make an end of it. Or shall we, as we are all are advised on all hands, lie by and wait the progress of the census? But will slavery lie by? I fear not. She's very industrious, gives herself no holidays. No proclamation will put her down. She got Texas, and now will have Cuba, and means to keep her majority. The experience of the past gives us no encouragement to lie by. Shall we call a new convention, or will any expert statesman furnish us a plan for the summary or gradual winding up of slavery so far as the Republic is its patron? Where is the South itself, since it is agreed by all sane men of all parties, or was yesterday, that slavery is mischievous? Why does the South itself never offer the smallest counsel of her own? Let us hear any project with candor and respect. Is it impossible to speak of it with reason and good nature? It is really the project fit for this country to entertain and accomplish. Everything invites emancipation. The grandeur of the design, the vast stake that we hold, the national domain, the manifest interest of the slave states, the religious effort of the free states, the public opinion of the world, all join to demand it. Very powerful words from Emerson. Abolitionist pastor Luther Lee of Syracuse had these simple words to describe the Fugitive Slave Act. It is a war upon God, upon his own law, and upon the rights of humanity. To obey it or aid in its enforcement is treason against God and humanity. It involves the guilt of violating every one of the Ten Commandments. It was in this context and at this time that Uncle Tom's Cabin was published by Harriet Beecher Stowe. The novel, published in two volumes, had a profound impact on attitudes towards slavery in the United States, depicting in stark terms the cruelty of slavery and the perils that freedom-seeking slaves faced. At the same time, the effort was underway to connect our two coasts with a transcontinental railroad. There were two main proposals, one by Jefferson Davis of Mississippi and another by Stephen A. Douglas of Illinois. In short, a southern and a northern proposal. Eager to get a deal done, Douglas fashioned an agreement that would bring the southerners on board. He proposed that the land west of the Missouri be organized into two distinct territories, the Kansas Territory and the Nebraska Territory, and each would be allowed to settle by popular vote the slavery issue for themselves. It was a huge mistake.
0: When we come back, more of the rise of Lincoln here on Our American Stories. 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
0: And we return to Our American Stories and with our Story of America series, with Hillsdale College professor and author of Land of Hope, Bill McClay. When we last left off, to get his way for constructing a transcontinental railroad up north, Stephen A. Douglas fashioned a deal in which territories in the West would vote on whether they would become free or slave states. His concept was called popular sovereignty. It was a decision that would haunt the nation. Let's return to the story.
1: Now, this was a big deal because both new territories, both proposed territories, were north of the line established by the Missouri Compromise, thus opening up territory to slavery, where it had already been forbidden. Douglas's proposal led to furious debate for months, but to get the railroad built, both houses of Congress ended the debate with the passage of the Kansas-Nebraska Act of 1854. And President Franklin Pierce signed it into law. It was a huge mistake. Some might even call it reckless. Soon, violent conflicts erupted in competing communities, with pro-slavery mobs attacking the town of Lawrence. Those attacks were answered by anti-slavery attacks by the abolitionist John Brown and his sons. This is how Bleeding Kansas got its name, as this state, would-be state, state to be, found itself caught between competing ideas about slavery and two competing governments and two competing constitutions. It also revealed the sheer folly that somehow popular sovereignty would settle these differences. The bitter differences and violence over the issue of slavery was not confined to Kansas. It managed to spill onto the floor of the U.S. Senate itself. Senator Charles Sumner of Massachusetts delivered a bitter speech against the Kansas-Nebraska Act, and he didn't stop with the legislation. He personally attacked Senator Andrew Butler of South Carolina, accusing him of having embraced, quote, the harlot, slavery, as his mistress. These insults were surely designed to prompt an equally outrageous rebuttal. And it came just days later when Congressman Preston Brooks, who was a cousin of Butler, confronted Sumner at his Senate desk, denounced his speech as a libel on South Carolina and Mr. Butler, and then went on to hit Sumner over the head with a heavy cane, nearly killing him. The reaction to this fight between these men revealed just how profoundly polarized the nation was, with Northerners supporting Sumner, while Brooks received adulation of all kinds from newspapers of the South and hundreds of new canes from fans of his. One even inscribed a cane with these words, "Hit him again." By the time Sumner gave his now famous speech, he'd become a member of a new political party, the Republican Party. A product of and direct response to the Kansas-Nebraska Act. Its membership was constituted of anti-slavery advocates from the Democratic, Whig, and Free Soil parties, and unified around opposing the extension of slavery into the new territories. In short time, it became the second largest party in the nation. At the same time, the largest party, the Democratic Party, was struggling to maintain unity as its northern and southern factions became more and more divided. The Republican Party, from its inception, was a party of the North, almost exclusively. Because the Democratic Party was the only national party, it expected a victory in the 1856 election. Their candidate was James Buchanan of Pennsylvania, who had experience as a congressman and a secretary of state under James K. Polk. The Republican Party campaigned on what were classic Whig issues, including what we today might call infrastructure and tariffs, protectionism. But it was also the first national party to declare fully its opposition to slavery. Buchanan was a familiar face, and he won with the hope he could maintain this delicate, fragile status quo in America. But just days after his inauguration, the Supreme Court handed down its momentous Dred Scott decision. That decision would only add to the already deep divide on slavery. Ironically, Justice Taney, who authored the decision, was hoping it would settle the issue. Far from that. Here's some details of the case. Dred Scott was a man who had been born a slave. He'd been sold to a surgeon who took him to Illinois, a free state, and then to the Wisconsin Territory, which was also free. Remember, the Northwest Ordinance proscribed slavery. And the Wisconsin Territory, as well as Illinois, were both part of that, covered by the Northwest Ordinance. So in the Wisconsin Territory, Scott married and had two daughters. After his master's death in 1846,

0: residence in a free state and free territory as a free man made him a free man. The case made its way through the court system to the U.S. Supreme Court, where it was presided over by the aforementioned Justice Taney, Roger B. Taney, a Democrat from Maryland. Well, the court ruled against Scott, and Taney, who wrote the majority opinion, took his chance to stake his claim and resolve the issue of slavery in the territories once and for all. There were three main components to the decision. First, the court dismissed Scott's claims, arguing that he lacked standing to sue because he was not a citizen. Why was he not a citizen? He was not a citizen because the Constitution did not intend, the court said, to extend the rights of citizenship to blacks. It's an openly racial argument. Number two, he also argued, the court argued, that Congress lacked the power to deprive any person of his property without due process. And because slaves were property, slavery could not be excluded from any federal territory or state. So argued the court. Finally, number three, the court ruled that the Missouri Compromise itself was not just moot due to the passage of the Kansas-Nebraska Act, but unconstitutional from the start. It had been all along because it invalidly excluded slavery from Wisconsin and other northern territories. So, with the Missouri Compromise tossed aside and thrown on the ash heap of history, everything was now up for grabs. And the radical Southerners wasted no time calling for a federal slave code to protect their property, as they thought of it. They were emboldened by the Dred Scott case and thought things were turning their way at last. They even sensed, and with good reason, that President Buchanan was on their side. Northerners, too, believed Buchanan was a tool of the pro-slavery South at worst, and a man not willing to spend any political capital on the issue of slavery at best. Leadership on the issue of slavery would have to come from some other source. So at last we come to one of the great luminaries, one of the great figures of American political history, a rising star in the Republican Party, a very successful trial lawyer, a one-term Whig congressman. Who was this man? It's Abraham Lincoln.
1: And you've been listening to Hillsdale College professor and author of Land of Hope, Bill McClay, telling one heck of a story, all of the elements, political, cultural, leading straight to a collision. And that would be the Civil War. Up through this context rises a lawyer and a fairly unknown man up till now named Abraham Lincoln. When we continue, more of the remarkable story of the rise of Lincoln here on Our American Stories.

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1: Cloudy skies tonight over central and eastern portions of Nebraska and Kansas with scattered showers and thunderstorms. A little bit less cloud cover and a few more patchy showers and thunder showers over western Kansas and Nebraska and into western portions of Oklahoma as well. Temperatures falling back into the mid to upper 60s for western portions of Kansas along with western and central Nebraska. Mid to upper 70s over central and eastern Kansas and on down into Oklahoma as well. Friday, we'll see partly cloudy skies, a little bit of lingering thundershower activity over central and eastern portions of Oklahoma, but that's going to be fairly spotty. We'll see high temperatures in the low 80s for central and eastern Nebraska. That'll be the cool spot in the region. Upper 80s and low 90s for western Nebraska and most of Kansas. A little bit warmer in far southern Kansas and into Oklahoma, with high temperatures in the upper 90s.

0: 90s and a few triple-digit ratings in Oklahoma. That's a look at your latest forecast. I'm meteorologist Ray Miller in the Weatherology Weather Center.
1: And we return to Our American Stories in our final portion of our story on the rise of Abraham Lincoln as a part of our Story of America series with Hillsdale College professor and author of Land of Hope, Bill McClay. Let's pick up where we last left off.
2: Who was this man, this Abraham Lincoln? Well, his life story became the stuff of legend. He was the uncommon common man, born to a humble frontier life, who rose to prominence through sheer grit, determination, and talent, and hard work. He was born in Kentucky, literally in a log cabin. We know almost nothing of his early life, except that he was poor. He moved around from Kentucky to Indiana, from Indiana to Illinois, as his father moved around, which was not unusual in those days. We know he hated the chores of farm life, endless work, plowing, harvesting, chopping wood, hauling water. And although he had almost no formal schooling, he was a voracious reader and had a great love of words, of rhetoric, of oratory. And he knew that books and his great capacity for the use of the English language would be the ticket to his rising in the world. He arrived as a very young man in New Salem, Illinois, unknown to anyone. He got a job as a clerk and through his exertions became a very popular member of the community. He was appointed postmaster and then, on his second try, was elected to the Illinois General Assembly, the state legislature. For Lincoln, this success was the embodiment of the Declaration of Independence, a document he revered and would repeatedly return to because it so beautifully affirmed equal worth of all people, ordinary people, and their equal right to life, liberty, and the pursuit of happiness. That love of equality was not some passing affection. It was deep and profound. For Lincoln, the words equality meant the rights of all people to the fruits of their own labor, a principle grounded not in the will of government or any human source, but in nature itself, in God. That's why Lincoln so despised slavery from his earliest days, because he believed deep in his core that slavery was a form of theft, a form of theft that allowed one class of men to steal from another class of men. Well, some say that men make the times, and others say the times make the men. It was in the fervor of the 1850s, with slavery heavily weighing on the nation, that Lincoln emerged. Stephen Douglas, the little giant from Illinois. He was up for re-election to the Senate in 1858, in what was just going to be a warm-up for a presidential bid in 1860. Lincoln opposed Douglas from the very beginning of this campaign, and he was a natural choice to compete for the Illinois Senate seat. So he had his moment, and his Senate candidacy gave him a platform, a moral platform, to attack Douglas's ideas, his political skills, expose his lack of principle when it came to the weightiest moral issue of the day. In 1858, he challenged Douglas to a series of debates, seven in all, and Douglas accepted. These debates were real classics of American oratory, of all oratory. Lincoln tried at every turn to make Douglas appear to be a radical pro-slavery, pro-Dred Scott sympathizer, which Douglas actually was not. Douglas, for his part, tried to make Lincoln look like a dangerous abolitionist radical, which Lincoln was not. Lincoln was anti-slavery, but he was not in favor of abolition. But the debates were substantive and worthy of the state of Illinois, the Senate, and the nation. Lincoln would go on to lose the election to Douglas, but it was a competitive race. and Lincoln emerged as a national figure, a possible and plausible Republican candidate for president in 1860. So the Republican Party came just a few seats short, four to be exact, of an absolute majority in Congress. A growing and ascendant Republican Party and a fracturing of the National Democratic Party foreshadowed trouble ahead for the nation. The last dire warning of things to come was the news of abolitionist John Brown's raid at Harper's Ferry on the night of October 16, 1859 at the Federal Arsenal. Brown's hatred of slavery had grown. He was convinced that God had called him to do what he did that night, which was to strike at the institution of slavery itself. His plan was simple. He and his men would seize guns from the federal arsenal and use them to arm slaves in the region and begin an uprising which would lead to the creation of a slave-run state. This effort was doomed from the start, and 14 lives were lost in the process, two being his own sons. Brown was hanged in December of that year, and these were some of his final words before being put to death. In the first place, I deny everything but what I have all along admitted, the design on my part to free slaves. I intended certainly to have made a clean thing of that matter, as I did last winter when I went into Missouri and took slaves without the snapping of a gun on either side, moved them through the country, and finally left them in Canada. I designed to do the same thing again on a larger scale. The court acknowledges, as I suppose, the validity of the law of God. I see a book kissed here, which I suppose to be the Bible, or at least the New Testament. That book teaches me that all things whatsoever I would that men should do to me, I should do even so to them. It teaches me further to, quote, remember them that are in bonds as bound with them. I endeavored to act upon that instruction. I say I am too young to understand that God is any respecter of persons. I believe that to have interfered, as I have done, as I have always freely admitted that I have done, in behalf of his despised poor, was not wrong, but right. Now, if it is deemed necessary that I should forfeit my life for the furtherance of the ends of justice, and mingle my blood further with the blood of my children and with the blood of millions in this slave country whose rights are disregarded by wicked, cruel, and unjust enactments, I submit, so that it be done. Southerners were horrified by Brown's actions and took his violent rampage to be an indication of what the North had in store. Northerners saw Brown as a martyr of sorts, even a saint. There was little room for moderates left on the issue of slavery. By the election of 1860, the Democratic Party had all but come apart, not acceptable to Southerners and Buchanan supporters. They nominated their own candidate, Vice President John Breckinridge of Kentucky. Other Democratic dissenters would form a new party, the Constitutional Union Party. In short, it was a mess, and it would make the likelihood of a Republican victory a probability. Lincoln won 180 electoral votes from all 18 free states, and only from those states. He didn't get a single vote, a single electoral vote, from the South. Douglas got an anemic 12 electoral votes and finished a distant fourth. Lincoln's win was a turning point in American life and a momentous victory for many reasons and many ways. It was the first time a president had been elected on an entirely regional basis, and some Southerners warned that such a precedent, such an outcome in this election would leave the South with no choice but to secede from the Union. Immediately after the election, the state of South Carolina did precisely that. War, it seemed, was almost inevitable.
1: The story of the rise of Lincoln here on Our American Stories.
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3: 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Shopping for your choice of meat or poultry, whether at a farmer's market or your local store, you're probably familiar then with USDA grading as a consumer guide, especially regarding beef. Inspection by the Agriculture Department relies both on human participation and an expanding toolbox of innovations and technologies. What does this look like at the field, plant, or processing level? 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Robert Eaton of the Agricultural Marketing Service explains the use of artificial intelligence in beef inspection to create time and cost efficiencies for end users.
6: 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A grade is determined through an AI model, and the images are uploaded to a server for remote oversight by AMS staff. Technology has streamlined the process, cutting customer costs by as much as 50%, thus improving accessibility to grading services and opening new marketing opportunities, especially for small family-owned operations.
3: In addition, there is improved data collection tech to improve efficiency.
6: An AI-powered image classification model using LiDAR and traditional cameras, and staff with decades of experience are shaping the model to grade young cattle, and when implemented, a 25% increase in market coverage is plausible, improving market transparency and efficiency.
3: Sensor technology is also being studied and implemented by USDA in the inspection process. Soon Chul Yoon is a researcher at Agricultural Research Service Facilities in Georgia. He is among those studying an advanced imaging system to identify poultry meat quality defects at line speeds.
5: The real-time machine vision system using side view imaging. It observes every fillet as it moves until it drops from the conveyor, creating physical bending. It works in line, in real time, and in a cost-effective way.
3: But grading does not just apply to meat. Grain producers and traders rely on USDA grading to determine both quality and value. AMS's Charles Parr says recent developments in tech are improving grading of U.S. rice. One example? A tool called the C-Grade Value Pro.
7: This state-of-the-art instrument analyzes individual kernels with 90% coverage, delivering accurate, consistent results in a fraction of the time.
3: And that means
7: faster inspections, improved efficiency, and reliable grading that ensures producers stay competitive. For consumers, it means confidence that the rice on their tables meets the highest quality standard.
3: AMS cotton grading, meanwhile, has been automated for several years now. Barbara Meredith of the Agricultural Marketing Service elaborates that initial exploration of automation occurred
4: through sample movements and splitting the instruments into two components to maximize efficiency.
3: So how did automation of cotton grading revolutionize the process?
4: By moving cotton samples between stations, delivering the next sample exactly when the instruments and the graders are ready, significantly improving efficiencies and reducing operational costs.
3: In Georgia, where peanuts are among that state's top commodities, USDA research electronics engineer Samir Trabelsi is studying microwave sensing technology for peanut grading as rapid, non-destructive moisture measurements.
8: Peanut grading is a labor-intensive, time-consuming process comprising several steps where inspectors use different kind of outdated instrumentation to determine whether the truckload is a sale or no sale.
3: Peanut kernel moisture is the last step in the grading process. So,
8: by using this sensing technology, the labor is reduced by 60%, and there is about $15,000 in savings per buying point per year.
3: This has been Agriculture USA. I'm Rod Bain reporting for the U.S. Department of Agriculture in Washington, D.C.
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10: News this hour from Town Hall. I'm Keith Peters in Washington. The father who gave his son a gun used to kill four people at a Georgia high school gets 15 years in prison.
11: Colin Gray was convicted of charges including second-degree murder and involuntary manslaughter. His now 16-year-old son, Colt Gray, was sentenced to life in prison this week. Shayna Aspinwall's husband was one of the two teachers killed.
12: He did not pull the trigger, but purchased and left a firearm accessible to a minor.
11: Judge Nicholas Prim says his heart breaks for everyone in the courtroom.
13: It is clear you failed as a parent. You did not provide a stable household.
11: The judge also said punishing crimes of negligence is especially hard because there is no intent to commit a crime. I'm Ed Donahue.
10: The Senate confirms President Trump's nominee to lead the CDC. More from correspondent Bernie Bennett.
14: The Senate Health, Education, Labor, and Pensions Committee voted 13-10 to advance the nomination of Erica Schwartz, President Donald Trump's pick to lead the Centers for Disease Control and Prevention. Schwartz secured a key vote from the committee's chair, Bill Cassidy of Louisiana, who said Thursday morning that he was confident she would defend science. Schwartz also got a rare Democratic vote for health department nominee from Virginia's Tim Kaine, who said earlier this week that he felt the CDC needed a Senate-confirmed leader given outbreaks of measles and other diseases in the U.S. and around the world. Bernie Bennett, Washington.
10: President Trump says he may withdraw and delay Todd Blanche's nomination as attorney general until Republican senators who are seeking concessions from the top prosecutor leave office. Trump doubled down Thursday on choosing his former personal lawyer as the nation's top lawman. On Wall Street, the Dow by 613 points, the Nasdaq rose 679, the S&P advanced 121. More at townhall.com.
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10: Here's the Wall Street Business Report.
17: The White House is encouraging veterans who drove large military vehicles to consider a career in trucking. The president says he's been tightening the rules against the illegals behind the wheel of many big rigs, something he says has put American truck drivers out of work and made the roads less safe.
18: They don't speak English. They cannot read basic road signs. In many cases, they've engaged in reckless driving.
17: And the U.S. economy showing clear signs of resilience in the second quarter.
14: The Commerce Department reported that gross domestic product expanded at a 1.5% annual pace from April through June, a deceleration from the 2.1% rate in the first quarter of 2026. The figure also came in below what many economists expected. Imports were a major drag on growth, reflecting heavier demand for goods sourced from abroad.
17: That is correspondent Bernie Bennett. At the close on Wall Street, the Dow was up by 613 points, the Nasdaq up by 679. For the Wall Street Business Report, I'm Bob Agnew.
10: 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Tens of thousands of French wildfire evacuees are allowed to return home as cooler weather moves in. We hear more on the story from international correspondent Karen Chamas reporting from London.
4: French authorities are allowing 84,000 evacuees from a massive wildfire in southwestern France to return home. While firefighters remain fully mobilized, the announcement on Thursday marks a positive turn in the battle against the blaze. The huge wildfire has burned an area four times the size of Paris. Over 220,000 people had been forced to flee. Higher humidity and cooler temperatures have raised hopes for relief. The fires are part of a series of blazes affecting southern Europe, including Spain, Greece, and Turkey. I'm Karen Chamas.
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0: And we return to Our American Stories. Up next, a story from a man who has sold more than 45 million records and has 38 top 40 hits to his name. We're talking about Pat Boone. When we interviewed Pat, the first question we asked him was undeniably basic, but he answered it beautifully. We asked him how he became famous. Let's get into the story. Take it away, Pat.
1: Well, I grew up in Nashville, Tennessee. I'm a country boy. My dad, a building contractor, mom, a registered nurse, very practical professions. But we were, as so many people in Middle Tennessee were and are, we were churchgoers, we were church members. And I grew up believing and was baptized when I was barely 13. So in my teens, I was thinking of myself, seeing myself as a Christian, a child of God, and really living a good, wholesome life, and dating Shirley Foley, the daughter of Red Foley, the Country Music Hall of Fame. He wasn't then, but he was hosting the Grand Ole Opry, having replaced Roy Acuff after many years. And I was not a big country music fan until I met Shirley Foley. She came to our high school. Her mom was not well, and so she had to be in the dorm at Lipscomb. And at 16, we met, and really a romance began then that continues to this minute. But we were just teenagers, and then her mom died when Shirley was 16, 17. Her mom was young, but rheumatic fever and heart condition. First open heart surgery ever in Nashville at Vanderbilt Hospital. But she didn't live long after that. So then her mom's death brought us even closer together. And so when Red Foley was given the opportunity to go to Springfield, Missouri to start the Ozark Jubilee, which would become the first and huge nationwide country music show on Saturday nights from Springfield, Missouri. But he hadn't done it yet, and he was taking his three widowed daughters, including Shirley, to Springfield, and I couldn't stand to let her go. We were 19 then. So I asked if she would marry me, and I asked him, and he tearfully gave us permission and bought our rings. So we married at 19, and I was on my way now to being a preacher, teacher, but I had won, seemed like incidentally, I had won the Ted Mack Amateur Hour 3 weeks in a row, and it was the forerunner of shows like, you know, The Voice and America's Got Talent. The winners were selected by the viewers with cards and letters. The show would appear on Saturday night, and by Thursday, the votes were counted, and if you won 1 week, you would come back for another, and I won 3 weeks in a row. Well, I was thinking of being a singer at that point, but nothing came up. No contracts, no offers. So now I'm married, and I'm in Texas, and I get a call from New York, and they're assembling all the three-time winners to come back and compete with each other. Well, I was one. So I flew back to New York, and I was expecting our first baby by then. And so I was on that show, and they told me I was winning, but while I was having to wait in New York, I couldn't afford to go back to Texas and then back to New York again. So I waited in a seedy little hotel off Times Square until they let me know if I was winning or not. So while I was waiting, I went on Arthur Godfrey's talent show on a Monday after being on the talent show Saturday, and auditioned for the Arthur Godfrey show, which was a Monday night, and they put me on that Monday night, and I won. Well, that disqualified me from the Ted Mack Amateur Hour, because you can't be a professional winner on Monday and then be declared an amateur winner the following Saturday. And I blew it, and it was over. I went back to Texas, and again, I came that close to having a career in music, but it hadn't happened. Now, as we're expecting our second child, I get a call from Randy Wood of Dot Records outside Nashville. He'd seen all of this. I was a homeboy, you know, winning these national contests. And he said he had a new record company called Dot, and he thought that I could make some hit records. And he asked if I'd like to come to Chicago and record. And of course I did, not knowing what to expect. And he had me sing a rhythm and blues song called Two Hearts, Two Kisses, Make One Love. It was an R&B record by The Charms on the Dutone label. but it was not known on pop radio at all. And I didn't know what R&B was, but I listened to that record, and I picked up on the flavor of it. One heart's not enough, baby. Two hearts will make you feel crazy. One kiss will make you feel so nice. Two kisses take you to paradise. Two hearts, two kisses make one love. And that song that we recorded immediately sold a million records. That was in March of 55. My second baby had come, and number three was on the way already. And I had to do a follow-up record. So in May of 55, I recorded Fats Domino's Ain't That a Shame. His had been number one R&B, which was a separate genre called race music, sold 150,000. I did his song, My Way. You made me cry when you said goodbye. Ain't that a shame? And I did my version, rock and roll, as we were calling it. Mine sold 1.5 million, 10 times what Fats had sold with his own song and his own record. And he was thrilled, and he said many times, I made more money with Pat Boone's record of my song than from my own record, because he was the writer and publisher of his song, and he actually made more royalty from my version of his Ain't That a Shame than I made from mine. I was getting like a beginner 3% royalty, and he was making twice that as the writer, publisher of the song. So people had the crazy idea in latter years that I was somehow taking something from the original performers, the R&B performers like Little Richard and others, that I covered their songs. But I took their songs, which were already hits, R&B, selling a modest amount of records, and I'd do their song and sell 1 million or 1.5 million of their song, and they made more money from my versions than from their own. So now, as I say, this all happened. I wasn't seeking it. It all just fell on me. But from that time, March of 55, for 4.5 years, I was never off the single chart. I hold that record in the record business. 220 consecutive weeks without ever being off the single chart. Everything I recorded from then on, I had 41 chart records in the 50s. Elvis had 40. I had 41. And he was my opening act the first time we met. The kids didn't know who he was, but they liked the way he looked. They didn't like the way his song sounded, because it was a Bill Monroe bluegrass song. Blue moon of Kentucky, keep on shining. Well, that wasn't rhythm and blues, but he tried to make it sound like it was. And he got lots of applause when he left the stage that night. And then I went on and I got all the screams, because I had 3 million sellers. So from then on, this is a very long-winded answer to your question, but I'm just trying to let you see how what was happening to me was not something I was orchestrating. It was just happening to me. And as a Christian kid in Nashville, I realized that you know, I had some talent as a singer. I could sing anything anybody put in front of me. I didn't have any voice lessons to speak of, but I sang I in church as a teenager into my early grown years. I would lead singing in church. We didn't, in our church, didn't have instruments of music. It was all a cappella. So I could stand up and lead 300 or 400 or 500 people in congregational singing. Sing the wondrous love of Jesus. And just wave my arms like I knew what I was doing, counting time. I didn't know how to count time. But what I didn't know at the time was it was great vocal exercise. Leading a cappella singing, congregational singing, for 400 or 500 people at a time, with or without microphone, made it possible for me to sing rhythm and blues or big band swaying or anything I wanted to sing without any worry. I could just sing it, whatever you put in front of me, I could do it. But it wasn't through training, that is, consciously. So that's a very long-winded answer. It all happened to me. But I always had the sense from that time on that it was for a reason, that I was going to be a teacher, preacher originally, and I was being given a different kind of platform. And as a rock and roll singer, not as a preacher and a teen idol.
0: And a terrific job on the editing, production, and storytelling by our own Monty Montgomery. And a special thanks to Pat Boone. 45 million records sold, an astonishing 220 consecutive weeks on the singles charts. Even Elvis didn't do that. And what Pat Boone had to say about his career being thrust on him, well, it happens to some people. And that he had all that preparation in the pulpit and doing worship and leading it a cappella. There was nothing Pat Boone hadn't sung before he was a big-time singer. The story of how Pat Boone came to fame here on Our American Stories.
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0: This is Lee Habib, and this is Our American Stories, and we tell stories about everything here on this show, from the arts to sports, and from business to history, and everything in between, including your stories. 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They're truly some of our favorites. Up next, a story from Brent Timmons. Today, he shares with us a story entitled Balance. Take it away, Brent.
4: Asher had left on his motorcycle for work at his summer job. He had just graduated and needed to make a quick stop at his high school to drop off his borrowed laptop and calculus calculator. 30 minutes later, my wife answers the phone. The information she was given was brief. Asher had had a motorcycle accident in front of the school. They thought he would be okay, but the ambulance was coming and may end up taking him to the hospital. That was about the extent of the information. Both of us quickly thought the worst, like he had collided with another vehicle when either turning into the school or coming out. The wording, "thought he would be okay," registered in my mind as non-life-threatening injuries. Where would they take him was the first question out of my mouth. Tina called the school right back and was told it would be Nanticoke. We wondered how we would know whether to go to the school or to head directly to the hospital. This state lasted about 3 minutes. I wouldn't call it hysteria. It was more like a laser focus on how we were going to get to where our son was. Then Asher called. He said he was okay, described the situation, and told us we just needed to come get him and his bike. We know our son well enough that this immediately put us at ease. I hooked up the trailer, and we headed off. It was a relatively minor event. Asher was slowly turning into the drive of the school. They actually caught it on camera, and he hit a small patch of sand on the asphalt. The rear end slipped out in a heartbeat, and he ended up on the ground, under the bike. The school staff was fabulous. They rushed to his aid immediately and watched over him in the nurse's office as he gathered his wits and the shaking from the adrenaline wore off. He had some scrapes, the bike had some scrapes, but overall, he and his bike would be fine. This is one of those things that remind us how quickly something can happen, which could alter the future. It's one of those things that remind us to appreciate every moment, one of those things that changes us, one of those things we are thankful for because of the lessons learned. Motorcycle riding is by nature much riskier than riding in a car or truck. If you look at the statistics, it's, well, you don't even want to know. It's a choice made with a known risk. We let our boys make that choice with that risk. I ride myself. Why would we do that? Would we rather our boys didn't engage in such an activity? It isn't that simple. A life lived without any risk is, well, it's not really living at all, is it? We take a risk when we choose a college major in the face of uncertainty. We take a risk in participating in a sport when we may possibly be embarrassed by poor performance. We take a risk in choosing a life partner. We take a risk in changing jobs. We take a risk in buying a home and committing to pay a mortgage for the next 30 years. A life without any risk is a life of not moving forward. It's not really life at all. Of course, there are ways to reduce risk, and we do those things, and with a passion. At some point, there is a balancing of the passion to live and the passion to walk in caution and wisdom. And that's really part of the secret of life. People choose different ways to go about it. Maybe you lean on your faith in God, or maybe you lean on your faith in yourself. Personally, I've been disappointed in my own strength way too many times. At the risk of making you feel like I've tricked you into a discussion about God, I'll share this. After we decide whether there is a God or not, and who that God is, comes what I'd say is one of the most prevalent debates about faith. What does God do, and what do I do? People fall all over the spectrum on this. It would take me volumes to try to communicate where I've landed personally. And honestly, who really cares what I've concluded? I'll just say this. I want my boys to walk in wisdom, to not be averse to taking a risk, and to trust God in the midst of doing that. Take a risk, ride safe, and live well.
0: Take a risk, ride safe, and live well. Wisdom in all of those words. A special thanks to Monty Montgomery on the production of that piece, and to Brent Timmons for a short but profound story with some real-life implications as it relates to all of us and our lives. And we'd love to hear stories from you about this space. We spend a lot of time talking about risk and risk-taking. Our entrepreneur stories are nothing but risk stories. A lot of people think entrepreneurs love risk, but that's not quite right. What we've learned is that they love to manage risk and that a life without risk is not worth living. And so they manage risk better than most of us and live within the space of risk and real traumatic risk because it's how they're hardwired. You can't make an entrepreneur any more than you can make someone ride a motorcycle. It's risky business riding a motorcycle. I've done it for many years of my life, gave it up when I had kids. So I made a very different decision about risk than this family did about, for instance, riding a motorcycle. Send your risk stories, your failure stories, because we love both of those, and what you learn from failure to OurAmericanStories.com. That's OurAmericanStories.com. Brent Timmons' story, who listens to us in Connecticut on Spotify, of all places, here on Our American Stories.

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2: Cloudy skies tonight over central and eastern portions of Nebraska and Kansas with scattered showers and thunderstorms. A little bit less cloud cover and a few more patchy showers and thunder showers over western Kansas and Nebraska and into western portions of Oklahoma as well. Temperatures falling back into the mid to upper 60s for western portions of Kansas along with western and central Nebraska. Mid to upper 70s over central and eastern Kansas and on down into Oklahoma as well. Friday, we'll see partly cloudy skies, a little bit of lingering thundershower activity over central and eastern portions of Oklahoma, but that's going to be fairly spotty. We'll see high temperatures in the low 80s for central and eastern Nebraska. That'll be the cool spot in the region. Upper 80s and low 90s for western Nebraska and most of Kansas. A little bit warmer in far southern Kansas and into Oklahoma, with high temperatures in the upper 90s and a few triple-digit ratings in Oklahoma. That's a look at your latest forecast. I'm meteorologist Ray Miller in the Weatherology Weather Center.

0: is Our American Stories, and our next story is brought to us by a listener, Jim Johnson, who is a longtime pastor who lives in Rogers, Minnesota. Pastor Jim wowed our listeners with his story, Everett's Last Christmas Carol. We asked if he had another story to share with our listeners, and here he is again. Here's Pastor Jim.
1: Somewhere around row 22, section 3 in the left field bleachers in Bloomington, Minnesota, at the now leveled Metropolitan Stadium, the old Met as we called it, where the Twins used to play between 1961 and 1981, there it was that I learned a harsh, cruel lesson about life. I learned a lot of lessons about life, but that day culminated them all together. It's been 41 years since then, August of 1979. Back then, I was involved in professional organized baseball. I even made it to the major leagues. It was big money for me, surrounded by fans, people trying to get my attention. The Twins' owner signed my checks, and it was more cash than I could fathom. But it was, however, not as a left fielder that I made my name for the Minnesota Twins. I did play baseball, but not for the Twins. I was only a high school player for the Kennedy Eagles. Now, my place in the majors was as a seller of hot dogs at the game. I started with soda and popcorn, then worked my way up to frosty malts and snow cones. But my highest levels were reached as a hot dog vendor. That was big time for me. Selling Schweigert Tender Bite hot dogs, those sumptuous tubes I sold for a dollar. Served up by a kid who would one day become Sports Illustrated writer Steve Rushen. He was then just a 14-year-old kid who forked boiled wieners and put them on buns for me, stuffed them in a wax paper package. And once in a while, the gifted SI journalist-to-be would fling one hot dog to me, seeing how hungry and sweaty I was. Every time I scrambled down the steps to Russian's post in the commissary in center field behind the fence next to the scoreboard, Steve Rushen would fling a hot dog to keep me going. I will never forget him for that gift. Baseball is good because of people like Steve Rushen, and because it's slow and dramatic and there's time to learn how to live life well. Baseball is played in a crowd in a artificially made city park, with people sitting on top of each other, crowding into you, elbows and kneecaps a little too tight. You see, baseball in a stadium with 20,000 or 30,000 or 45,000 people puts you in a different world. The smells, the sounds, the echoing crack of a Louisville slugger, the force of a Bob Casey announcer saying, "Now batting for the Twins, number 29, the second baseman, Rod Carew." Or how he used to say in that buzzsaw voice, "No smoking in the Metrodome! No smoking!" And there you would see Kent Herbeck at first base while Casey crooned that anti-nicotine song. There was my Kennedy high school mate, our varsity Eagle first baseman pitcher, pretending to smoke while Mr. Casey yelled, "No smoking!" And Herbeck would wave his arm saying, "No, no, you can't do that." And we loved it. That's what happens when you put 20-somethings in a stadium tucked inside a place with 2,500 fans or 25,000 fans and the noises and hot dogs and vendors, the players all blending together with the PA man, a symphony of sports and people and life. Something better happens when you give a 17-year-old a cooler of hot dogs and you point to the crowd and say, "Go sell these." You learn about the world selling hot dogs at a ball game. So now when I'm living with the rest of you during this global pandemic, I pine for the crowds and those days at the old Met. I think about August 1st, 1979, when I learned about crowds and humility and revenge and hot dogs. The old Met was a hodgepodge patchwork of a sports venue, almost modular. The infield was made of black soil like it was from the Red River Valley of the North. It was a small stadium that could hold up to 45,000 people, even more for the Vikings games, but it was, well, a little backward. But we loved it because it was ours. It was not New York. It was not L.A. It was not Chicago. It was not Wrigley. It was not St. Louis. Just old Met Stadium built in Bloomington, Minnesota, on an onion field next to the Minnesota River. Now it's the Mall of America, but then it was just a training ground for life. That day I muttered, hot dogs. I was mad. Hot dogs. It was a hot day, so I would sell about 36, maybe 72 hot dogs. That was it. While my friends during that hot knothole afternoon game would be making 20% commission on snow cones or malt cups by the hundred. I asked our commissary manager, Mr. Dillon, the cigar-smoking vendor boss, if maybe, just for a Wednesday day game with 83-degree heat, for a Twins game against the Oakland A's, if I could sell 75-cent malt cups or snow cones instead of hot dogs. Dillon, to my incredulity, said, no, sell hot dogs. What? I said, come on, I'm a hot dog vendor. I'm an upper-class sales rep. It was not quite beer vendor level, but way above the soda hawkers and the lads selling popcorn. Hot dog vendors had status. We could cry out with our throats wide open, the veteran first-team major league Schweigert vendors. Hot dogs! Get your hot dogs here! It was the rookies who had no choices. Peanuts, yes, they had clout, but hot dog vendors were supposed to get their way, so I asked Dillon if I could sell snow cones. But he said, no, we're not going to do that. On a knothole Wednesday at 3 p.m., with only 5,711 fans in the park that day, selling for a team that would draw the fewest fans of any team in the American League that year, an average of 9,900 fans per game. Those poorly middling Twins were letting go of all their stars because Mr. Griffith was too tight to pay them, and the fans stayed away in droves. We, in turn, were destined to watch players like Rick Sofield and Willie Norwood instead of Larry Heisel and Greg Nettles and Lyman Bostock and Rod Carew. The crowds were so thin, so we figured if we showed up on a sweltering 83 day to sell hot dogs, we could at least sell something cold. But Dillon said, no chance. And that ticked me off. So my co-working underlings, vendors 1 through 299, were selling cold items and making big fat coin. And I would be selling steaming hot dogs to little children who did not want to eat something hot and maybe make $14 for the day. That was wrong. Hot dogs, I growled. To top it off, Section 3 was filled with little children. Tiny humans with small coins and no desire to eat hot Schweigert tender bites. They crowded the aisles in such a way that I couldn't get to my spot. At the old Met, the high school vendors all staked their claim. This guy in the third base seats, that guy in the second deck behind home. But I and my gentle giant friend Gunner, that 6'4" first base backup to Kent Herbeck at Kennedy High School, Gunner and I would claim the first deck of left field. We owned it. It was ours. It was our unquestioned capitalistic domain. But those knothole kids got in for free with an adult who paid $3 for a ticket. And any old guy who paid that little for a ticket was not going to spend a dollar for the junior knothole kids he crowded into his Ford Galaxy for a free knothole game on an 83-degree day in Minnesota. So that was my mindset going into row 32 that August 1st day. During the middle of the first inning, then and there, I decided I was going to have my way. I decided to break vendors' code rules. Yes, I was mad, so I could do it. Rule number one for vendors was always never walk on the bleacher seat backs.
0: And you're listening to Jim Johnson. When we return, Jim Johnson's story continues here on Our American Stories.
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0: And we're back with Our American Stories and with Jim Johnson. Let's pick up where he last left off.
1: During the middle of the first inning, then and there, I decided I was going to have my way. I decided to break vendors' code rules. Yes, I was mad, so I could do it. Rule number one for vendors was always, never walk on the bleacher seat backs. Unthinkable. You have to walk down the aisle. But no, I said, like Herbie Brooks, the passionate Minnesota-born St. Paul side coach of the Gophers and Team USA hockey. Not today. Not tonight. I was sick and tired of kids and crowds and sick and tired of hearing how people had to follow the rules. So I was cruising down those bleacher back steps, row 22, row 21, and I was carrying my 36 hot dogs in a candy apple plastic tub, my vendor number 311 button flapping on my hat, my crisp linen vendor shirt, my coin apron clanking and clinking down the aisle with me, and I was feeling good. I was feeling right. All the way down row 25, 24, 23. I was going great, my athletic poise carrying the day, not a worry. But then came row 22, and there my ankle turned on the top of that bleacher. My Nike high top twisted, and my left knee wrenched itself between seats 14 and 15. My chest heaved into row 21, and my hot dog cooler popped and bounced onto rows 19 and 20. My wax paper baggies spilled out Schweigert tender bites, and they slinkied and wobbled between seats 12 and 13 and 15. Coins from my apron sprinkled and chinkled and rolled, and little knothole children, those thieves, pounced on my quarters, $4 worth of them, and liberated them from my care. One wiener splunched underneath my foot, and a teenage kid, some gearhead with orange hair, pointed and stared and said, "Ha! Look at that! Look at that kid!" His friends laughed hard and they pointed at me with their fingers at my vulnerable position and laughed like mockers and scoffers. Some hot dogs escaped while I picked up my coins, my red face with anger, looking back at them and watching those pre-adolescent pirates scooping up my change, and it was all gone. It was there I realized, yes, you have to pay for your misdeeds. Some people get away for their disorder, but not me. It was there that I realized there is no true justice in this world, in this dark, dark planet. My coins, my red face, with anger, looking back at them and watching those pre-adolescent pirates scooping up my change, and it was all gone. It was there I realized, yes, you have to pay for your misdeeds. Some people get away for their disorder, but not me.

in Sunday school at the Lutheran Church, I learned that we are not all family. We are not all brothers and sisters, are we? We are not, like Neil Diamond sang, hands touching hands, reaching out, touching me, touching you. That's not true, is it, sweet Caroline? No, my friends, we are cheaters and thieves and out to get the goods. And no, we are not going to all wear masks and stay home and ride the coronavirus out. We are going to take what is ours and point and laugh at the man with the hot dogs stumbling over row 22 and 21 at the Met Stadium. You know, such cold, hard truths you can only learn personally. And I learned them at the old Met Stadium. Now I'm a Lutheran pastor, the father of 9 children, the grandfather of 7. I've pastored souls in northern Minnesota, and I have cared for parishioners in Southern California, too. Now I'm a coach and advisor to 20 pastors of new churches all across America, and I'm a friend and father to 7 adult children and 2 teenagers. And what I really want to tell them is summarized in 5 words. Guard your hot dogs, bub. A Scandinavian-American Anglo guy can have heroes. And they were people of all races and all creeds, every class. We respected Muhammad Ali from Kentucky, but he really was from the whole world. We wished we were Tony Oliva the Cuban and Ken Landru the Angelino from L.A. We adored Kirby Puckett, and we loved Ozzie Smith from Watts, and Rod Carew was from New York, but they were all ours. They were Minnesota Twins. They were baseball players, and they belonged to us. We imitated them. We swung like them. And that's good, because it's baseball in a crowd in an artificially made city park with people sitting on top of each other. During the COVID season, you think about times like that, and you wish we could learn to get along better. We could learn to get along and follow the rules and put on a mask or watch from home and don't sing in front of a big crowd of people and spread your germs for Pete's sake. Don't smoke, not in the Metrodome or anywhere else. But now I'm living with the rest of you during this global pandemic, and I pine for those simpler days and the crowds and everything I learned from what I'm missing today. I remember one day selling hot dogs on the other side of the stadium when the Yankees were playing the Twins in a night game at the old Met. I wandered away from left field and was selling on the second deck side, infield, by first base. Everybody stopped selling and the fans stood up when Yankees slugger Reggie Jackson stepped into the box. When the Yankees came to the Met, it was always a sellout or nearly so. The usually empty seats would fill with over 40,000 fans. They came to see mostly Reggie Jackson or to jeer him. Doug Corbett was the reliever. 20,000 voices yelled, hoping Doug Corbett would strike Reggie Jackson out. Jackson was controversial and lovable and hateable all at once because he enjoyed himself and loved to hit that little round ball as far and hard as he could. Like Muhammad Ali, he was the straw that stirred the drink, or like I would tell my little grandchildren, the popsicle stick that stirs the hot chocolate. Once Jackson said, "I don't come to New York to become a star. I brought my star with me." We loved him for saying that, and we knew it was true. He also famously said, "After Jackie Robinson," referring to the first black player to break into the major leagues, "After Jackie Robinson, the most important black player in baseball is Reggie Jackson." And he added, "I really mean that." But my favorite quote of all time from Mr. October is how he described dealing with defeat. "I was reminded," Jackson said, "when I lose or strike out, 1 billion people in China don't care." I think that's about the way it is. That day at the old Met, I put down my hot dog cooler and just watched Jackson with 2 men on base and the Yankees down by 2 facing Corbett and the 40,000 Minnesotans in the 8th inning. He turned and twisted on the first pitch, missing wildly, and we all laughed as the umpire called strike 1. He swung with as much gusto as that red-headed bozo who laughed at me when I tripped on row 22. "Yes," we yelled, "strike him out, get him."
The second pitch was a curveball, and Jackson flailed again, spinning.

0: sitting on his heels, falling on his ripe hip, sprawling into the dirt. Oh, how we jeered. Victory was so sweet, we thought. Two strikes on Reggie Jackson. And then came three wasted pitches, and Jackson watched them all and waited for the 3-2 pitch.
1: 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He's also a pastor, as he mentioned. And by the way, to hear his story that he last did with us, Everett's Last Christmas Carol, go to OurAmericanStories.com and in the search bar, just put in his name. But my goodness, I love that term, pre-adolescent pirates, because you could see those kids just scurrying around, stealing every last quarter, nickel, and dime. Yes, you do pay for your misdeeds, he learned. When we come back, more of this terrific storyteller. And my goodness, we have so many across our country. So many of you, the listeners, are actually our very best storytellers, right up there with the best authors and the most famous storytellers in this great country. 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
1: And we continue with Our American Stories and Jim Johnson's story. Let's pick up where we last left off.
0: When it came, Jackson spun and the bat cracked and the ball sailed into the ether. It became as small in the sky as a tiny aspirin. It soared into the right field bleachers. And strangely, we all cheered for him. Even the Twins fans. To watch a man love adversity, stand up there and swing at all his enemies, devil may care. He sends a baseball into obscurity, and he trots around the bases with a half smile and a victor's jog. Oh, how we loved him. Jackson once said he prays before a homer, and he tells the Lord, he says, "Please, God, let me hit one. I'll tell everyone you did it." That suits me just about fine. Back in lower middle class Bloomington, I learned at the Met that there is no utopia. Nothing comes for free. There was no room for everybody to worry about not getting treated right. People on the bottom can rise up and learn. There's room for the tall and the proud to fall, and there's room for the lower bottom feeders to rise up. Those are the low-down truths. If they say to sell hot dogs and smile. If you spill some mustard, rub it on your pants and wash your hands and keep going. My favorite vendor was an aging black man named Paps. He sold beer, which I did not do or drink to this day, but I admired how Paps sold it. He was at least 75 years old, and he smoked a pipe while he sold. He weighed about 250 pounds, and he sweat and smiled and carried his 40-pound boxes of Schlitz or Grain Belt or Pabst Blue Ribbon. And when he sold, he did not yell. He confidently smiled, a half-smile, like Reggie Jackson, and often sat down with the fans, took a break. He wore this rainbow-colored umbrella-type hat, and he talked and he spoke really soft, saying, "Hey, cold beer," he said. "So refreshing." Paps was living life and enjoying it, and everybody loved him. He was a laid-back man of confidence and love. And oh, how I wish I had those gifts. Fans love to buy from Paps. Also at the Met, there was a scorebook vendor named Donnie. He had Down syndrome, as I recall. His glasses were usually crooked and his shirt usually rode up too high up his back. His pants were loose, so you saw the top of his sweaty behind above the band of his underwear. We didn't look too close over there, but I learned to look really close at his face. Donnie was into it, and he loved his job. Twin scorecard here, get your scorecard! He drooled a little, but that was okay. We learned to accept it. There is dignity in work, and showing up to sell programs was Donnie's work. Hi, Donnie, I learned to say to him. I learned to treat him with honor. I learned everybody counts. I learned God loves them all, and he loves you too. I also learned as a vendor about competition. One day during a Vikings game, Tom Vandervoort, vendor number 322, got too close to Doug Janzig, vendor 346. At halftime, we learned to order a double or a triple load of 72 hot dogs or 108, cramming them into our cooler. And then we would stand at the back of the line where the fans waited at the concession stand, maybe 8 or 9 people deep. We opened up the cooler, let the smell just waft out. And then we looked at the people waiting in the back, and we would coo to them, hot dogs here, get your hot dogs. And on a cold day, you could sell about 90 hot dogs in about 5 minutes. But you had to stake your claim and take your spot at the back of that concession stand. On one fateful Saturday night, vendor 322 placed his cooler adjacent to Janzig, vendor 346. A turf war ensued. Hey, get out of my spot, said Doug. Forget it, said Tom. Move out of here, said Doug. No, you move, said Tom. Hard words grew into curses, and curses became threats, and then came the ultimate. The yellow mustard bottle was pointed. Get out of here, squirt, squirt. Tom responded, what are you doing, squirt, squirt, squirt? Before it was over, all 200 dogs were unsold, and two vendors were covered with mustard. It was like a moment of eminent domain against free markets, competition against first come, first served, and in the end, two vendors battled it out and both lost. Two competitors that day were done selling. You know, in this world, at the old Met and in this life, you gotta learn to get along. Isn't that part of what we're learning today? During this crisis, we have the mask people and the non-maskers, the closer downs against the let it be and live your lifers. It's us against them. It's the haves versus the have-nots. It's the rioters against law and order. It's sometimes deadly, and it's sometimes just fine. But somehow, some way, we have to learn to get along. Like Reggie Jackson prayed it, please God, let me hit this one out. Let's get through this with love and patience and confidence and joy. We'll do our best and learn not to fight. We'll try to get along. We'll sell our hot dogs. We'll learn to love the poor man selling scorecards. And we'll try to keep the mustard bottles to ourselves. During this COVID crisis, this great lockdown, the sports shutdown, I listen to WCCO, the good neighbor to the great Northwest. And I listen to the old games. I hear Corey Provis and Dan Gladden, and I smile. Or I tune in and hear Tim Gordon or Herb Carneal from days before. And I wish, man, I wish I was selling hot dogs again. They're starting up the baseball season again, but what's baseball without the crowds? Well, it's still baseball, I suppose. My mom would have been watching it. She was a devoted fan. But Twins games without hot dog sales? Yeah, I think we can do it, but I still smell it good and real when I think about it and wish for better days. When the new season starts, I will watch it. It's baseball, and it makes me feel good. It makes me remember Donnie the vendor and Steve Rushen flipping me a hot dog from behind the commissary counter, and it reminds me of Reggie Jackson. It reminds me of Kirby Puckett and those great rare athletes, black and white, Latino or Californians, unusual people who can show up for work every day, who learned to slap a curveball to the opposite field and sling an inside cutter down the left field line, or stroke a high fastball up the middle, or drive a towering fly ball way back over the left field fence. They do things so few athletes can do. And I'll love them and admire them, and I'll watch them hit it hard, driving it like Kirby Puckett, who always said, "See the ball, hit the ball," or like Nelson Cruz, gripping and ripping those bomba homers, all wrist, all out, as the Twins did last year. 307 home runs in 1 year, one more than the Yankees. How good did that feel? It felt like justice to me. So what did I learn on August 1st, 1979? And what happened to those hot dogs? Well, let's be real and let's be honest. That fall over row 22 to 19 was a beautiful day for learning humility, and I did learn. You can't walk over the bleacher backs. And you don't have to live your life worrying about selling snow cones or hot dogs. Just do what you're supposed to do. Life is what you make it, and you don't have to whine. But what's the end of the story? Well, I'll tell you if you don't tell anybody else. I did pick up every one of those hot dogs. I picked up myself and gathered my pride. I walked out of left field and strode over to center field, three sections away. And yes, I sold every last one of those hot dogs. And I felt good about it too. Is it justice? No. But at the time, on that 83 degree night, it seemed like the right thing to do, to make the best of it. And that's what I'm encouraging you to do. Let's all do it as Americans. Let's face the crisis in the face and make the best of it without complaining. And don't squirt anybody with a mustard bottle, okay?
1: And that was Jim Johnson. And again, he's a longtime pastor who lives in Rogers, Minnesota. And my goodness, what storytelling here. We met Paps, we met Donnie, we met an ecosystem, and we all work with people who are different than us. And you can crow and complain, and we know those people who do that all day long, or you can get on with it and make the best of everything and see that all of us can work together to do some pretty interesting things in our lives. And what did he learn? Most of all, that there's dignity in work, and there is. And lessons are learned every day by work of every kind. Jim Johnson's story, his baseball story, his love story with his sport and his town, here on Our American Stories.

0: 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KFRM will pay a $5,000 reward for information leading to the arrest and conviction of a cattle thief or thieves in Kansas, Oklahoma, or Nebraska. If you see something suspicious, call law enforcement immediately. If that leads to the arrest and conviction of a cattle thief or thieves, KFRM will pay you a $5,000 reward. 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The cattle industry is paramount to the economy of the plains. KFRM is proud to be a part of that industry and proud to help punish those who would steal cattle. A strange pickup in the neighborhood with a stock trailer, lights out at night in a pasture, an out-of-state truck or trailer in line at the sale barn. Remember, call law enforcement immediately and you could receive a $5,000 reward from KFRM.
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2: The Public News Service Thursday afternoon update. I'm Mike Clifford. President Donald Trump told reporters Wednesday that we're going to be hitting them very hard. And overnight, CENTCOM said it hit dozens of Islamic Revolutionary Guard targets in response to Iran's firing on U.S. bases in Jordan and at ships in the Strait of Hormuz. Iran said U.S. strikes killed three of its soldiers Thursday as the latest round of attacks threatened to engulf more countries in the region. CBS News notes Jordan said it had intercepted Iranian missiles for a second consecutive day, while Kuwait said a strike there killed one person. Drone strikes at Egypt's Mediterranean port of Demetia sparked fires on two natural gas vessels Wednesday in what appears to be the first time Egypt has been targeted. Meantime, the beginning of the fall semester is just weeks away, and California health officials say it's the ideal time to book an appointment.